0: hear God's voice, you're not quite sure. If that's you, stay with me. Today's message is going to help.
1: You have a mission. It's not optional, and it doesn't require a seminary degree. I'm Dave Drury, and today on Living on the Edge, Chip Ingram continues the first message of his series, The Jesus Revolution. In Acts chapter 1, Jesus laid out a clear agenda for his followers, what it looks like for ordinary people to ride the unstoppable wave of God's grace in the 21st century. And going hand in hand with today's themes, a little later in today's program, we'll tell you about a brand new opportunity that just launched this month, our exciting mid-year match. Details on that just ahead. 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
2: What I want you to get in your mind is that from the very first moment when God clothed our parents, He began this unstoppable wave of grace, because God promised. He promised from the very first time in Genesis 3 through multiple prophets and multiple times that one day a Messiah, a Savior, a Deliverer would come. And that the tsunami of grace would be clear and vivid, and that God would live among us and He would love us, and His life would demonstrate the Father's heart full of truth and grace, and then His death would actually pay for once and for all the sins of all people of all time. And that tsunami grace was offered to the nation of Israel, and they rejected their own Messiah. And Jesus died, and then He rose 3 days later, and having paid for the all sin of all men of all time, and conquering death and conquering Satan, He starts a new wave of grace called the church, a supernatural community where the living Christ who walked on the earth in His physical body would now, God the Holy Spirit would come and live inside His followers who trust Him, and that tsunami wall of grace would rise higher and higher and forcefully move, and Jesus would say, the gates of hell could not and will not prevail against His church. And where is church? The founder of the church is Jesus, and Matthew, Mark, Luke, and John are the story of our founder, Jesus. And the book of Acts is a story of His followers. And if you open your Bibles to Acts chapter 1, we're going to go on a journey together. The author is Luke. He's a researcher. Luke and Acts are almost like a documentary. And he does all the research, and he's writing, many people believe, to a person of great influence, Theophilus. And at the very end of Luke chapter 24, Jesus opens the mind of His disciples to understand the scriptures. And then He gives them this assignment. He says, this message of the kingdom of God, of repentance, will be preached through every nation in the earth. And I will empower you, and you'll be My messengers. You'll be the unstoppable tsunami force of My grace and love to go to all the earth and let them know there's hope, there's deliverance in Me. And then in Acts, He continues His documentary. And so what you do is you look through a lens and you say, in Acts chapter 1, we have Jesus giving His agenda for the planet to the very first followers of Christ. This is exactly what you're to do now. The question then is, how do you take what are the principles from Acts chapter 1 to what is Jesus' words to us, His body, now, the 21st century? And I'd like to suggest there's four very clear applications to what Jesus wants, this unstoppable tsunami wave of grace to build up in and through us and to go out from us. Four things. Number one, we are to be confident in Jesus' presence and purpose. Here's the principle. The principle from the very words of Jesus, His kingdom will come and His will be done on earth as it is in heaven. Now, you know, that great movement of God from Genesis chapter 3 that went through the Old Testament, and there were prophets in the Old Testament, and then Jesus comes and there's a supernatural birth and there's a resurrection. And then this movement of the early church. I want you to know this tsunami wave of grace, it's going to happen and He's going to return. And you either jump on and ride that wave of grace and be a part of God's kingdom agenda, or you're a spectator and you watch it go by. And the enemy of your soul will lure you into thinking that there's security in a 401k, or if you can get into that school or have that girlfriend or that boyfriend, if your kids turn out like this, and seduce you into all kind of things that may be good things as a byproduct, but they're not the unstoppable agenda. And he calls you and he calls me to ride the wave, to get on what God is doing, because it's going to happen. It's a done deal. The score, you may not know all the plays, the score is final. And God wants you to know his kingdom will come. And the key word is faith. His key word is, will you believe me? And so we need to be confident. We need to ride the wave. You need to begin to live in such a way where you expect God to do supernatural things. You expect him to open the hearts of people you work with. You expect him to provide your needs in ways you didn't understand. You expect that things you think could never change in your marriage actually can. And then you begin to step out and take steps of faith. And you know what? God will honor that. He's pleased to. Without faith, it's impossible to please him. But boy, those who do, when we take tiny steps, our Father's heart rejoices and he's there to help. The second part of God's agenda for 21st century Christians is to be clear on your calling. What are we called to do? The principle here is that every believer is a full-time missionary bearing witness to Jesus' supernatural life in them. Acts 1:8 is as true for us today as it was for them. You have received power. The Holy Spirit is in you. And the issue isn't, are you going to, quote, witness for him? You are a witness if you're part of his family and all of us, and we have good days and bad days, but we're either a dynamic, positive witness or a bad witness. There's people that meet me or meet you or see me relate to other people, and they come to conclusions about Jesus, the church, grace, and life when they look at me and when they look at you. And of course, my prayer is that the great majority of that time, it'll be positive. But there's a whole world out there. They just think Christians are nuts. They just think we're narrow, prejudiced, bigoted, unkind, uncaring, racist. And you know why? Because a lot of people who name the name of Christ are like that. And the breakthrough will come when legitimate followers of Christ, like you and me, when Christians live like Christians. But you're a missionary. You know, what he had to help them understand back then was, it's not about your political national interest. And that's true for us. There's a global agenda. And there's lots of good causes. There's this cause, and there's lots of good causes that can get us off track. We have spent decades attacking rotten fruit. The rotten fruit of that in our society, the rotten fruit of that in our society, the rotten fruit of that in society, and the rotten fruit of that society. Jesus says, I want to go to the root, not the fruit. When people's hearts get changed, communities change, and the laws may change, the laws may not change, but the supernatural work of the tsunami grace of God didn't come politically and it didn't come legislatively. I think I just made up a new word. But it came because people's lives were changed. Key word here is missional. We got to be a people 24/7. I want to be a missionary in my home. I want to be a missionary in my neighborhood. I want to be a missionary where I work out. I want to be a missionary 24/7 where people see the love of Christ, the holiness of Christ. But you know what? You know what happens to churches? As soon as you get a little bit of success, we start thinking about how do we protect our stuff? This group didn't have any buildings, didn't have any staff, didn't have any money, didn't have any DVDs, didn't have any satellites, and didn't have any Bibles. And they changed the world. Why? Because they were missional. They weren't trying to figure out what works for us, and if we had a little bit more of this, it'd be more comfortable. They were saying, the risen Christ lives in me now through the Holy Spirit, and I'm on task. And I'm a part of the tsunami grace of redemption and reconciliation. And by the way, this doesn't mean that tomorrow you need to share the four laws of the bridge illustration. How about getting to know your neighbor's names? I mean, how about just inviting some people over and say, I'd love to hear your story, how long you've been in the area. Just befriend people. Be nice to people at work. Get out of the cubbyhole mentality. My world, my stuff, my pressure, my emails. Be missional. Third, he says, be dependent on the Holy Spirit. I just want to remind you, we can't do this. I can't do it. You can't do it. And the principle here is, apart from him, you can do nothing. Jesus, the last time when they turned the Passover to the Lord's Supper for the very first time, he'd already washed their feet. And then he walks with them. And as he walks with them, they go to where he's going to pray. And this will be his last night. And as they go there, he begins to talk about him being the true vine and his Father being the vine dresser. And about all that you men need to know, I've taught you a lot. All you need to do is abide. You just need to be connected to me. And the way you're going to be connected to me is going to be in the power of the Holy Spirit. It's going to be in the context of my words. And if you will just stay connected to me, I'll produce the fruit through you. Apart from me, this isn't about getting rah-rah. This isn't about your fleshly energy. Anything that you start in the flesh, you have to remain and sustain in the flesh. Anything that is launched in the Spirit is maintained and sustained by the Spirit. This is about trusting God to do supernatural things in you and through you as you, before God, in community, on mission, allow the Word of God by the Spirit of God to take birth in your heart and you take steps of faith and obedience. Key word here is prayer.
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2: I had a chance to speak at Liberty University last Friday. And a young 24, 25-year-old who went to school there and now works in sort of the convocation department of, you know, they have about 10,000 students that come in the basketball arena every Friday for devotions, actually Monday, Wednesday, and Friday. And I had a chance to speak to those students, but, you know, came in kind of late. And so we got to talk to this young gal, and, you know, within like, you know, about a 50-minute ride, and Teresa and I got out of the car and thought, man, she is one godly, amazing young woman. And you know how you meet someone and you think, this conversation went way deeper than we should ever go in like 50 minutes. And then we got to know him just a little bit, and we met her boyfriend and a little bit of their journey. And then, you know, we had a 50-minute ride back, and it got way, way deeper. And I just thought, I mean, it was like, I know their vision is to have 85% of all their students graduate and go into, quote, the marketplace as representatives and ambassadors for Christ. I said, man, if they produce people like her, they are going to shake the world. And as we were going, she said, you know, I grew up in a good Christian home. And, you know, it was a different story. You know, I'm close with my dad. My mom and dad are still married. I had devotions. I went to this Bible college, and, you know, it was pretty strict in some ways. But, you know, I got up every morning and I read the Bible. But she said, one day the president of our school did something that changed my life. I said, what's that? He said, he held up this tiny little book. It was an old, old book by E.M. Bounds called The Power of Prayer. And he challenged us in chapel, if you will read this book and then pray 10 minutes in the morning, 10 minutes at noon, and 10 minutes at night, just for 6 months, I'll give you this book. She said, I just felt like God prompted me. So, you know, I went down and I picked up this book. And if you've ever read the book, I mean, it's like, it's a really powerful book on prayer, very challenging. And so she said, you know, I was reading my Bible. Candidly, I was a very good moral person. She goes, I read that book on prayer and I began to see God's promises and to expect supernatural things. And you know, 10 minutes doesn't sound very long, but like for 10 minutes deeply, and then 10 minutes at noon, and then like 10 minutes at night, she goes, my life changed. My view of God changed. I saw God doing things I'd never seen before. I came out of a good home. I'm in a Bible school. I was reading the Bible, but the power of God, the supernatural power of God in my view of him and what he could do and what he wanted to do with me, it was revolutionized when I began to really pray. That's God's agenda for us in 21st century church. We need to be confident. We need to be clear. And we need to be dependent. And probably the greatest evidence of my dependency and your dependency is the depth, extent, and even at times length of your prayer life. If it's always on the run, and there's two kinds of prayer. There's the deep secret prayer. You know, I mean, you get in your room, you sit quietly before God. There's adoration, there's confession, there's thanksgiving, there's intercession for others. And then there's quiet listening. Lord, what would you want to say to me? Do you want to give me direction? Do you want to convict me? Do you want to show me anything? And then there's the get in your car, in meetings, traveling, talking with God throughout the day. I'm talking about that first kind right now. How are you doing with that? That becomes a part of the culture more and more and more and more and more, and your personal culture. You'll see things happen that you think only happen to other people. Be confident. Be clear. Be dependent. And finally, be obedient. But not in general. Be obedient to today's truth. Did you notice those early disciples? I love this. Peter didn't say, hey, Jesus said we're supposed to reach the world. Come on, guys, let's go for it. What did he say? What's the first truth? You just go, and what we learn for about the next 10 days, and you just go pray. In fact, just wait. And why they're waiting, Peter says, well, is there anything in our Bible, he had the whole Testament, is there anything in our Bible that we should be doing now? Well, you know that passage in Psalm 69 is clear about the one who's going to betray. I never saw that before, but I'm sure glad you opened my mind to the scriptures, Lord. And then that, you know, passage in 109 that we're supposed to replace him. God's will today is to obey the next thing. Now, I say that because this is a confession, so please don't think too little of me if I be just a bit honest here. There's times where God speaks very clearly to me about doing something, but I don't want to do it. So I read two more chapters of the Bible. He speaks to me about doing something, and I don't want to do it, so I say to myself, you know, honey, we're giving to the church and faith promise and living on the edge. You know what I think? Why don't we just write a check here? He says, he tells me something he wants me to do, and I think to myself, you know, I wonder, I'm going to text so-and-so and just encourage him. You know, hey, brother, how you doing? Just was thinking, I'll pray for him right now. I really will, you know? And I'm doing all these sort of things that are kind of good Christian sort of things that I know, but they're not the next thing. And sometimes we play games with God, and honestly, you know how you become a rigid, legalistic, uncaring, religious person that drifts far away from God and convinced that you're really close to him is when you haven't obeyed the next thing. Because your heart gets hard. And then you stuff all this religion in it. And then you play all these games. If God tells you to confront someone and you read more of the Bible, you sin. So if God is telling you, you know what, you need to, maybe there's someone that you realize they're drifting away from the Lord. I don't want to talk to him, God. You know, it might ruin the relationship. I don't know what to say. If he's telling you to talk to someone, to confront him, do it. If he's telling you today, you need to apologize to someone or forgive them, do it. Do it today. If he's saying, I want you to share the gospel with a neighbor or coworker, then, you know, we've got a relationship. I know. Just do it. Get on your email and say, could we have lunch? Can I buy you coffee? And then you open the question with, has anyone ever shared with you how much God loves you and how to have a relationship with him? And if he says no and I don't want to, you're off the hook. But do it. God doesn't put those promptings in your heart unless he's been preparing someone. If God says to you, deal with the porn issue, get counseling, start getting your finances in order today, whatever it is, do it. Because if you don't do the next step where he speaks, here's the principle. Mark chapter 4, from the lips of Jesus. If you do not respond to the light or the truth God gives you, then he'll take away the truth that you have. If you respond to the light that he gives you, he'll give you more light. See, the organ of spiritual growth is not knowledge. Here's the key word. The organ of spiritual growth is application. Jesus would say after his greatest sermon, let me show you two kind of people. Some built on the rock, some built on the sand. It all looks the same. The activities are the same. There's one difference. This group applies it. This group doesn't. What would happen if every one of us just in quietness before the Lord said, would you just show me the next thing? By the way, that's why it's hard to pray. You know why it's hard to pray? Because when you get real quiet, it reveals your spiritual poverty and my spiritual poverty. And what it reveals is that, in other words, if I get real quiet, I have this deep down sense that I'm going to hear something I don't want to hear. I don't want to apologize to my wife. I don't want to hear her go to counseling. I don't want to forgive my dad. He's a jerk. Right? I don't want to get my finances in order. I know I got a lot of debt, but you know, gosh, it's going to be a pain. I have to own up to some stuff. I don't want to deal with my addiction. But I'll tell you this. You take the next first step. And God will give grace, and God will bring people, and you'll have freedom, and you'll know the truth, and the truth will set you free. And you know what? You'll experience something you never experienced. Guess what? Now you're a witness. See, because when they took the early disciples and said, shut up, you can't talk about this anymore, they said, who should we obey, man or God? We can't stop talking about this Jesus. Why? Because they were experiencing him. You only experience him if you obey the truth for today.
1: 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Get quiet. Ask God what the next thing is, and then actually do it. Not read two more chapters, not write a check to something safer. The next thing. It sounds simple, and it is, until you sit down and try it. Because the moment you get quiet, God has a way of getting specific. And specific obedience is where the revolution begins. And speaking of revolution, here's Chip to tell you what your support of Living on the Edge is actually building out there in the world.
2: One of the most striking things about Acts chapter 2 is that the early church didn't scatter after Pentecost. They gathered. They shared meals. They prayed together. They held each other accountable. They were in each other's lives in a deep, daily, sacrificial way. And what was the result? The Lord added to their number daily those who were being saved. If you're a part of a church community that loves and serves Jesus and others, you already know the power of believers doing life together. You know, a number of years ago, I think it was 2009, we were teaching all around the world, and we just realized with the advent of the internet that people could get teaching almost anywhere for free. And we took a huge step of faith, and we started creating small group curriculum. And we launched it right on the broadcast. And within a few years, literally, not 100, not 200, not 300, we launched about 400,000 groups in the next 4 or 5 years. And it got to the point where we didn't even count them anymore. And we had Barna do some research and found out there was like 9.8 people. I don't know what happened to that 0.8 person. But there was almost 10 people in every group, and we realized hearing God's word is great, but when we could get people in a living room or an office or even in a Sunday school class in a small group studying God's word, that's when the power and the change and the movement, it's what Jesus did. And when you support Living on the Edge, you are helping communities of people study God's word in small groups, not only here, but all around the world. 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
3: Hi, I'm Johnny Erickson Tata, and I often say that my husband is my sharpest critic. My longtime friend Judy can be pretty quick to criticize me, too. But way back, I asked them both to help me grow, to show me my blind spots, tell me when I'm off base, nail me when I deserve it. True, it's hard to take their criticism. It makes me feel red-faced and sometimes ashamed, which, by the way, only reveals my pride. But that red-faced shame won't last long if my goal is to really change, to put off the old and to put on the new. It's why I so love reading Psalm 51, King David's response when Nathan the prophet confronted him about his adultery and murder. David knew he had to change. He knew he had to put off the old and strive for the new. So remember, criticism, even when it seems unfair, can become an opportunity to really mature in Christ. As Proverbs 6 says, correction is the way to life.
4: A man saw a friend of his and asked how he was doing. Not so good, the friend replied. I'm a little confused. Why are you confused? The man asked. Well, at breakfast yesterday, my horoscope told me to do something, but then at supper last night, my fortune cookie contradicted my horoscope. Actually, I think that man's confusion began long before he got that conflicting advice. The Bible's advice for all who need guidance is not confusing at all. Trust in the Lord with all your heart, and do not depend on your own understanding. In all your ways, acknowledge Him, and He will direct your paths. 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
10: 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Greer. As always, I'm your host, Molly Vidovich. When we talk with someone about the gospel, we always want to get to that part about God's love and forgiveness. And when we sing, we want the songs that bring us joy and comfort. It's a whole lot more pleasant than the parts about being dead in our sin and enemies of God. But today, Pastor J.D. reveals that without the bad news of sin, the good news wouldn't be so good. We're in a new teaching series called Everyday Theology, and as always, you can catch up on all of the previous messages at jdgreer.com. Today's message is taken from Titus chapter 3, and Pastor JD titled it Amazing Grace, Amazing Graciousness. Let's get started.
11: You have a Bible? I want you to open it to the book of Titus chapter 3. Titus chapter 3. As you're turning there, I'll tell you that several years ago, I read a book about being a Christian on a college campus. And it asked one of the most honest and insightful questions that I had ever considered. And that question was this: listen, what do you do when you feel like you want your neighbor to go to hell?
12: Randy Newman, the author, explained that many Christians feel a considerable amount of anger toward the culture around them. They feel angry at how they seem to constantly be portrayed in the media, how the other side seems to twist reality and get away with it. I'm watching a show right now with my wife. One of the characters on the show is a Christian politician. She is judgmental. She is mean. She's dumb. And nobody seems to object to the fact that she is presented this way. In fact, some of you feel like the more that a movie or a show does this, the more the critics seem to love it. Or when the news finds somebody to represent the evangelical Christian perspective after a tragedy, I don't know how, but they always seem to find that guy. You know who I'm talking about. Oh, the reason a tornado came through here is because all the gay people and Democrats that now live in our society, and this is the Christian perspective. And I'm like, how did they find that guy? Well, like, I have a church. The church I pastor has 9,000 Christians that gather on the weekend, and I don't know that guy. I mean, you're probably here somewhere, you know, but you don't make up the majority. You do not make up the prevalent. Why didn't he talk to any of the other 8,999 people here? A lot of Christians feel anger at always being presented this way. And by the way, I'm not saying that we're the victims of some awful persecution. I'm just saying this is a feeling that we have of always having a hostile culture looking at us. You are tired of liberal professors rewriting history. You are tired of activist judges redefining morality. You're tired of liberal theologians rewriting the Bible. Or you hear a guy like Christopher Hitchens, who is acknowledged as one of the leading intellectuals in our society, say this: faith causes people to be more mean, more selfish, and perhaps above all, more stupid. Randy Newman, the author of the book I was telling you about, said, quote, many Christians appear angry in the media because they are angry. And while we would never really voice this out loud, we have this attitude in our heart of, well, it's okay, you'll get yours one day. In Titus chapter 3, Paul talks to a group of people that are in this situation. And he talks about how the gospel reshapes how we feel about people on the outside. They are in a culture that was probably even worse than ours in this sense. They had been mistreated and misrepresented and outright persecuted. And so Paul talks to them about how you relate to people who dislike you, who misrepresent you. He says this in verse 1, remind them, that is the believers, to be submissive to rulers and authorities, even ones that don't share your perspectives, to be obedient, to be ready for every good work, to speak evil of no one, to avoid quarreling, to be gentle, and to show perfect courtesy toward all people. That's a key word there, all people, not just Christians, not just people who are nice to you. You show it to everybody, especially your enemies. He tells them to disagree without dishonoring. A great example of this is in the movie that just came out, Selma, that depicts the life of the late Martin Luther King. Here you got a guy representing a group in our country who had every right to be angry, but what you see in the movie is Dr. King leading people to be gentle and courteous in response, to return good for evil, not evil for evil, to be both submissive toward government and subversive at the same time, to disagree without dishonoring. That is the command that Paul gives, but I want you to watch what he does next, because this is so classic Paul. That once you learn this pattern, you will see it everywhere in Paul's writing. Verse 3, what's the first word? For, or because. And then Paul is about to give one of the clearest, most concise explanations of the gospel found anywhere in all of his letters. Y'all, this is the key to interpreting all of Paul's teaching. Commands always flow out of gospel declarations. They're never separated. It's not that we do these things and that makes us better people and God approves of us. It's that when we become aware of what God has done for us in Christ, then we become all of these ways that he is describing. Martin Luther said it this way. Listen, imperatives in the Bible always follow indicatives. Now, in case you hadn't been in English class in a while and you just got this image of having to diagram sentences, which is in the third level of hell, then imperatives are commands to do. Indicatives are statements of declaration. So in other words, imperatives, what God commands us to do, always come out of indicatives or declarations of what God has done. The way we say it here is, before the gospel tells you to behave or become, it tells you to behold, because beholding is the way to become, and when you become, you will behave. So we don't start with behave. We don't even start with become. We start with behold the love of God given for you in the gospel, and that will make you become righteous, and then you will do righteously. So we will divide this message into two parts. We will divide it into the indicative and the imperative. We'll look first at the indicative of what Paul declares to us about the gospel, and then from that we will see the imperatives of what he wants us to do in response. Verse 3, he starts the indicative with a description of us. And bad news, it is a really dismal one. Verse 3, for we ourselves were once foolish. We ourselves, you're not talking about people at Hollywood, not talking about people in the news media, he's talking about you. Foolish is a word in Greek meaning ignorant and warped. Literally, our hearts became spiritually stupid, one commentator says. We became moral morons. The Apostle John says that we began to love darkness rather than light. The light looked dark, the dark looked light, right seemed wrong, wrong seemed right. Paul said in Romans 1:21 that we became twisted in our minds and disordered in our emotions. In other words, what we were supposed to love, we didn't love, and what we weren't supposed to love, we did love, and things we are supposed to love a lot, we only loved a little, and things we were supposed to love a little, we loved a lot. The way that Martin Luther would summarize Romans 1:21 is he says, the human heart curved inward on itself. It was created to be outward toward God and others, but it curved inward in selfishness. We were once foolish. We were disobedient. It's not just that our morality got distorted. We disobeyed even those things we knew to be right, right? So we're not just foolish. We're also disobedient about what we do know to be right. The way that Francis Schaeffer, who was a Christian defender of the faith that died about 50 years ago, he had a great way of describing this. He said, imagine when he was talking to people who weren't Christians, he said, imagine when you get to the judgment seat one day, that God reveals that there's always been this little invisible tape recorder around your neck. Now, in case you don't remember what a tape recorder is, it's a little device that recorded stuff on it. Think of it like if you're doing a voice memo on Siri. Does that communicate? And you say you had an app on your phone, and the app was put there by God to run in the background, and here's the key, it only activated whenever you said the word ought. So whenever you said you ought to, he ought to, they ought to, she ought to, and then it would record what you said and then turn off. Schaeffer said, on judgment day, if all God did was play back your ought statements and then judge you by that, there's not a person in any religion anywhere on the planet that would survive that test. We are disobedient to the things that we know to be right. We are led astray. That's his next word. Our hearts got into a condition that we were susceptible to deception. It's not that we were honestly tricked. We wanted to be tricked. People often want to blame their issue on those who influenced them. Oh, I just hung out with the wrong crowd. That was my downfall. Well, the reason you hung out with the wrong crowd is because you like the wrong crowd better than the right crowd. It's not that you hung out with the wrong crowd. It's that you were the wrong crowd. That's why you chose to make your friends the wrong crowd instead of the right crowd. So don't blame the crowd. Blame yourself. We were born with a disposition toward the wrong, which makes us so deceivable. And we see this in our kids, don't we? And nobody gets up on a Saturday morning and their fifth grader has cleaned the entire house. They're sitting there with their Bible open, journaling, saying, I need to surrender more of my life to the Lord, right? No, as a parent, you get up and you're like, who set the backyard on fire? Don't point at your two-month-old sister. She could not have done that. That had to have been you. Nobody had to teach my kids to lie. None of your kids taught my kids to lie. I never sent my kids to disrespect camp. They just got all that stuff naturally. Yes, others have influenced them negatively, but all that stuff comes right out of their hearts.
10: 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Greer. 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Yeah, you guessed it. It's our relationships. Whether you're single, dating, married, or just trying to build meaningful relationships, it can be hard to know what healthy relationships are supposed to look like. Our culture sends a lot of mixed messages. It tells us romance will complete us and that chemistry is everything, or that relationships should always feel easy. But God's word paints a very different picture. 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
12: We are slaves, that's his next phrase, to various passions. Our separation from God left a gap in our hearts that made us dependent on other things. Blaise Pascal famously described it by saying that the absence of God, the absence of the love of God, left a God-shaped void, or literally in French, a vacuum. Nature abhors a vacuum, so all of our lives are spent trying to put things into that vacuum to cover up what we lost when we lost the love of God. It's like drowning. When you drown, you don't die from holding your breath. When you drown, what happens is you can't hold your breath anymore underwater, and so you breathe in water. The same thing happens spiritually. You were created to breathe in the glory and the love of God. And when you are no longer doing that, your soul begins to crave other things and you have to breathe in something. So just like the drowning man breathes in water, the sinful person breathes in idols and they become slaves to passions. The biggest lie in our culture is that rejecting God's laws leads to freedom. It is exactly the opposite. When you reject God, you become addicted to or slaves to other passions. Lewis used the example that I've shared with you multiple times of the fish who wants to be free of the ocean and jumps out onto the shore. He's not free from the ocean. At that point, he can no longer live. You and I were created to breathe in the glory of God. We spiritually cannot hold our breath. So when we do not have the love of God in the right place, we become slaves to any and everything else. It is the absence of the love of her heavenly father, for example, that makes the high school girl the slave of the attention of boys. So why we say they become, many of them become serial daters, where there's never been any, you can't point to four collective days since middle school that they have not been in pursuit of or pursued by a boy. It is the college guy's sense of alienation from his heavenly father that makes him a slave to other people's opinions. You are created to hear, "Well done, my son," from God. And when that is no longer there, then you look for it from anybody else who will give it to you. It is often the absence of purpose and identity in Christ that creates a craving that enslaves you to your bodily desires. Things like pornography and alcohol, or maybe it's just amusements and new toys and hobbies. It is the absence of the purpose that God was supposed to give you that leads you to those things because your soul cannot hold its breath. You have to breathe in the fulfillment of these false idols. So then we passed our days in malice and envy, hated by others and hating one another. Whenever you put something or someone else in the place of God, listen to this, you end up hating it whenever it inevitably disappoints you. Jonathan Edwards, the American theologian, would say it this way: what you idolize, inevitably you demonize. I know it's ironic, but that's just the way it works. You put so much weight onto something when you idolize it that it collapses under the weight that you put on it and you hate it. That's why some of the things you've longed for most in your life became the very thing that you hated. I'll give you an example. That's why marriages that start out so well often go bitter. It's why the plot line to every romantic comedy that I've ever seen is ultimately based on a kind of foolishness. Because the basic idea is once you find him or her, Mr. Right or Mr. Wrong, then everything in life is going to go rosy from that point on. You can look at the marriages in Hollywood and tell that's not true. Because what happens, listen, is you find somebody that is so right, but then you put all your soul's weight on them and they cannot sustain it. Here's how I have summarized the plot line of most of these romantic, you know, comedies is you got a guy floating in a sea of loneliness and despair, low self-esteem, and along by floats a 5'4" blonde-headed life preserver. What's a drowning man do when he sees a life preserver? He clings to it. He begins to suffocate the life out of it. He makes statements to it like, "You complete me," you know, and that kind of stuff. And then he ends up hating her and her him because he is looking through her for something that she was not designed to give him. If you idolize family, if your idea of the of happiness in life is that your family is all together and tight and close, you end up becoming bitter and self-pitying when your family disappoints you. Or maybe you hate your spouse because they messed up your family. I'm talking to some people that cannot forgive an ex-spouse. And by the way, inability to forgive is a form of hate. The reason you cannot forgive that ex-spouse is because they destroyed something that you had always yearned for. And that is this perfect sense of family. You hate others, you are hated by others, your kids resent you because your idolization of family causes you to always try to control them and they chafe under that and they resent you. You're hated by others, you're hating one another. What you idolize, you demonize. When you put something in the place of God, it puts you into a place where your soul shrivels, you become guarded and hateful toward anybody or anything who threatens it. A great picture of this is J.R.R. Tolkien's Lord of the Rings. With, and you've probably already thought of this, the ring, right? The ring. The ring represents the thing that you so want, and you become like Gollum. My precious, you know? And I gotta hurt or destroy anybody that comes in the way of me and my precious. That picture Tolkien gave was supposed to be a picture of your soul. Do you know that shortly after Tolkien published the last of The Lord of the Rings, in the 1950s, a woman wrote to him and said, I loved your books, but I have to say there was one part I found completely unbelievable. He said, why the Dark Lord would ever have put so much power in a ring that was vulnerable and susceptible to being destroyed? She said, that doesn't make any sense and that would never happen. Tolkien writes her back and says, I know it's unbelievable, but that was supposed to be a picture of what every single human being does. You are the Dark Lord, ma'am. You are the one, and I am the one who finds something that we put all of our hope, all of our sense of happiness, all of our sense of identity in. It might be the praise of others. It might be money. It might be any number of things. And then we guard that with our life, and it makes our soul shrivel, and we become exactly what Paul describes there in Titus chapter 3, verse 3. You see, a lot of us want to kind of look at us ourselves as basically good people. We're basically good. We got a couple bad spots, like a banana that God's got to kind of cut out. You got a few rough spots. He's got to you know, sand down. That is not how Paul presents you. Sin did not just hurt you. It corrupted you. It killed you. God has 1,000 reasons to condemn us. One of my favorite literary depictions of this is Oscar Wilde's novel, The Picture of Dorian Gray. Anybody remember reading this? You might have read it in high school. Picture of Dorian Gray, young, handsome man named Dorian Gray decides that he's going to have his portrait painted. It's a beautiful painting. He's a beautiful man. As he gazes at his finished portrait, he thinks, I know I'm going to age. If only I could trade places with this painting, and if the painting would age and I would stay the same. Well, he gets his wish. He remains a handsome young socialite while the portrait, hidden away in his attic, begins to do the aging. The portrait also begins to bear, Wilde says, the consequences of the real man's behavior. So, for example, when Dorian makes a cruel comment, the mouth of the portrait twists into a cruel grin. Dorian nurses hatred for a rival, and so the eyes in the portrait narrow into rage. Eventually, Dorian murders a man, and the hands of the portrait begin to drip blood. When Dorian finally recognizes that the terrible portrait represents his true inner self, he despises the painting so much that he slashes it with a knife. Later, a servant finds that the portrait is in the attic and it's vanished, and Dorian Gray himself lies dead on the floor with a knife through his own heart. This is what Paul says has happened to you. That what sin did is it corrupted you, it destroyed you, it made you dislike yourself, it made you become self-justifying, it withered your soul. Well, how was your day at church? We heard a talk on eternal damnation and why we all deserve it. How was yours? But can't you at least admit that there is a problem? And don't you know that there's a problem and the problem is deep in your heart? Andy Stanley was, I heard him talking about something like this, and he said, for those of you that really have an objection with this, just ask yourself this. He says, you know that as you get old, one of the keys to a successful life is learning to filter things. And your filter is supposed to get better as you get into your 30s and 40s. He said, when you were young and you were like in love, you were infatuated with somebody and you first getting to know them, you ever play that game, he asked, you ever play that game of the what are you thinking right now? Remember that? What are you thinking right now? You tell him, he says, you learn not to play that in marriage. Because if they ask you that, you might say, how much weight have you actually gained? That's what I was thinking. He says, we learned to fill. He said, how would it be if at every point someone could read out the thoughts that are in your heart and just put them on display? Sin wiped us out, and Paul calls that spiritual death. We are dead in our sin, verse 4, but that is a huge but. And yes, I know exactly what that sounds like, but the beauty of the gospel is in that word, but. But see, you got to notice that before Paul gets there, he brought you face to face with your depravity. You were foolish, disobedient, you were hated and hating. And sometimes, y'all, we want to skip over this and get to the gospel, but you will never appreciate, you will never wonder at the beauty of the gospel until you understand your depravity. You will never weep for joy. You will never be moved to the behaviors that he is telling you to be moved to in verses 1 and 2 until you understand the depravity of verse 3 and the but God of verse 4. Spurgeon would say it this way: too many of us think too lightly of sin, and that's why we think too lightly of the Savior. The one who weeps for joy in hearing the gospel, the one who extravagantly pours out his possessions in response, is the one who believes he has stood before his God with the noose of condemnation rightfully around his neck, and before he is condemned, heard the voice that said,

0: Jesus did it all for us. He lived the life we couldn't live ourselves and died the death we deserved. We just have to accept this amazing grace from God. Encouraging words today from Pastor J.D. Greer here on Summit Life. 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So Pastor J.D., you talk about this a lot. Tell us, why do you think it's so important for Christians to think about relationships from a biblical perspective?
1: Because whether you're a Christian or not, relationships are a big deal to you.
0: Mm-hmm.
1: God created us so that one of the primary gateways for us coming to know God and being open to His work in our life is what happens through relationships.
0: Sure.
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0: Great.
1: 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I think whatever stage of life you're in, whether you're single, married, single again, thinking about marriage one day, or trying to figure out the marriage you're in right now, I think it'll be helpful to you. 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
0: 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I'm Molly Vidovich. I am so glad you joined us today. And come back tomorrow as we continue this series called Everyday Theology. That's Wednesday on Summit Life with J.D. Greer. 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Greer Ministries.
2: It's a beautiful day here in Southern California. Oh, Johnny, how are you feeling on this wonderful sunny day?
3: Doing great. And you know what? Coming into the office this morning, I was so blessed. I don't know if you heard them, but as I came through the door, I could hear the birds singing up in the tree. It sounded like they were singing praises to God. It was as though they just could not contain themselves. Sweet, sweet little bird notes. It was beautiful.
2: Oh, my goodness. Yes, Johnny. There's something special in the air this morning.
3: Yep.
2: And, you know, I almost wonder if those birds were singing Psalm 150, just let everything that has breath praise the Lord.
3: Absolutely.
2: And you know, every time I think of Psalm 150, I think of my friend Andrew, who I met at family retreat many years ago.
3: Well, you got to tell me about him.
2: Well, I'm happy to, Johnny. Andrew had a very severe case of cerebral palsy. He used a power wheelchair to get around. He really couldn't use his body much. He could talk a little bit, but those who were listening to him had a very hard time understanding him, and I knew that was frustrating for Andrew.
3: Hmm.
2: Well, over time, Andrew's disability, it became more and more of a challenge, and he was able to control less and less of his body. But he never let his suffering or his disability get in the way of praising the Lord.
3: Wow.
2: In fact, during talent night at family retreat, Andrew had the chance every time to lead worship. And you know how he would do that?
3: Tell me.
2: Well, all right. You know that little musical instrument, the triangle?
3: Yeah.
2: Okay.
3: I had one of those in elementary school. Little thingy, thingy, thingy thing.
2: Exactly. All right. Well, somebody would hold that up for Andrew, and they would put the wand to the triangle in between the toes of his right foot.
3: Okay, wait a minute. I got to imagine this. So he's in his wheelchair.
2: Yes.
3: And Andrew has his foot up, and somebody puts a little wand in between his toes?
2: You got it. You got it. His right foot was really the only part of his body he had total control over. And so that's where the wand went. And then somebody would hold the triangle nearby, and Andrew would play the musical instrument, the triangle, and lead worship for all of us. You know, we've heard about praising the Lord with our mouths.
3: Yep.
2: But Andrew taught us you can praise the Lord with your toes.
3: I love that.
2: He also taught us that no matter what our suffering, no matter what we're going through, there is always a reason to praise God.
3: Yes.
2: And you know, Johnny, as the mom of a child with severe disabilities myself, I always needed to hear that.
3: Well, what happened to Andrew?
2: When Andrew was

0: just 10 years old, the Lord decided to take him home to heaven. Mm. And that was a few years ago now. But there's not a day that goes by that I don't think about my friend Andrew and the beautiful way he taught me that there's always a reason to praise the Lord. And I still can't hear or even think about Psalm 150 without picturing Andrew leading worship. You know, Psalm 150 says, "Praise him for his mighty works. Praise his unequal greatness. Praise him with the blast of the ram's horn. Praise him with the harp." And I think it could even say, "Praise him with the triangle."
1: I love that. Let everything that has breath praise the Lord. Well, Shauna, do you happen to have a photo of Andrew that we could see?
0: I do, Johnny. I've got a great picture of Andrew, and I'd be so happy to share that with you. And, you know, you make me think of just how important family retreat really is. So, friend, if you're checking us out to see that picture of Andrew, I hope you'll check out the opportunities you might have to serve at family retreat, because who knows? You could hold a triangle for somebody just like Andrew.
1: I love it. And you can find out all the details about how you can serve at family retreat just visiting us at johnnyradio.org.
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4: Our feelings are very fluctuating and ephemeral, aren't they? We can't depend on them for 5 minutes at a time. But dwelling on the faithfulness and the love and the mercy of God is always safe, because He is the same yesterday, today, and forever. Welcome to Gateway to Joy, a ministry of challenge and commitment. Here's your friend, Elizabeth Elliott.
5: It is my desire to speak to all of you. I know some people in this audience, a few of you fairly well. I'm very grateful for my friends who have come again to sit here and listen to the things that they already know. I appreciate that. But most of you I don't know, and I certainly don't know most of your troubles. But I would guess that there are in this audience people who are suffering, people who are at this moment are very peaceful or contented, many who are very anxious, some who are longing for God, and some perhaps who are indifferent to God, maybe some who are angry with God. I'm here to proclaim the good news. God loves you. If you've listened to my radio program, you've heard me say, you are loved with an everlasting love. That's what the Bible says. And underneath are the everlasting arms. And that's not Elizabeth Elliott talking. That is straight out of the Bible, isn't it? God loves you, which means that He wants nothing less than the very best for you. You who have children, you know perfectly well that you couldn't possibly want anything less than the best for your children. Now, how are we to shape a Christian family? The beginning is two great realities. First of all, Christian means Christ-centered. And family means a community established by God. These two great realities are essential to the shaping of a Christian family. The recognition that Christian means Christ-centered. And in our home in Philadelphia when I was growing up, there was a little brass plate over the doorbell by the front door that said, "Christ is the head of this house, the unseen guest at every meal, the silent listener to every conversation." And when we children grew old enough to read that and think about it, it was rather solemnizing, shall I say, to ponder the fact that there was a silent listener to every conversation. And of course, everybody who came and rang that doorbell had a clue as to what sort of people lived inside. Family is a community established by God. So remember that when you have a family over whom God has given you authority, this is a community which God, in his wisdom, established from the very beginning. And you are participators, cooperators in this holy work of shaping that Christian community for his glory. Let's focus, first of all, on that awesome reality that we call God, God himself. And he is here with us tonight, isn't he? He is in this place. I don't think most of us have very much trouble when we come to a very beautiful, very quiet place, quite removed from the mess in which our lives may seem to revolve. We don't have nearly so much difficulty in imagining that God is in a place like this as we might have in imagining that God is in our garage or in the laundry room, if we happen to be in the garage or the laundry room. He is here with us. Think of his immanence, immanence, which means his indwelling presence, his remaining in, his being in this world, in us, here with us, in the midst. And he is most emphatically with us and in us if we love him. He is in us and we in him. And you remember that Jesus in John 17 prayed, I in them, and thou in me. Christ in us who are believers, and thou, Lord, in me. Christ is praying, and he prays for us from this standpoint. And you know that the name Emmanuel is the Hebrew meaning literally God with us. God with us. And it might be a good idea just to print that one name in big letters and stick that on your refrigerator door instead of a whole lot of the other junk that you got up there. God with us. It might change your whole perspective of the way things may look. And it is this holy, awesome, and sometimes very frightening, tremendous God who is the creator of you and me, of every planet and star, of what I read not long ago are perhaps 10 billion galaxies and 200 billion universes. Now, for most of my life, I thought there was only one universe. I thought the universe encompassed everything that God had made. But astronomers are guessing that there may be as many as 200 billion universes, and it is this God who created all of those who is with us. And not very long ago, I heard a most wonderful talk by a Scottish preacher telling about a star that I didn't know anything about at that time, and I've been fascinated to try to find that star ever since. It's named Antares or Antares, and it belongs to the constellation Scorpio, and he gave a picture of how big that star is by telling us to imagine a rubber ball, a hollow rubber ball, which represents Antares. Now, you slice that rubber ball in half, and inside this ball, you could put the sun, the earth, Mars, Jupiter, and Venus, and all of those planets, Earth, Mars, Jupiter, and Venus, could continue their orbits around the sun inside this rubber ball and not touch the ball. That is the size of Antares. Did you get all that? And of course, the sun is 1.25 million times the size of the Earth or something like that. I'm not an astronomer. I have one or two teeny tiny little facts that my mind grapples with. But just the idea of that simple statement in the book of Genesis that says, and he made the stars also. You know, as if just as an afterthought, and he made the stars. One of which is Antares, and this same preacher tells us that there is another star that's 2,700 times the size of Antares. And Antares doesn't look very impressive when you see it with the naked eye. It looks like rather a small, kind of reddish star. So he who is incomparably beyond us and transcendent is immanent with us. with us in the messy little confines of our lives. In the living room, in the kitchen, in the laundry room, in the garage, in the playroom, in the bedroom. God with us. So I trust that in these few days together, we will have a deepened awareness of God, of who He is and what He wants to say to us, and how we can live our lives moment by moment, hour by hour, day by day, with Him, in Him, trusting Him. When you wake in the middle of the night, what is your first thought? Do you immediately lift up your heart to God? I love it in the church that I go to where the minister says, "Lift up your hearts." And everybody responds, "We lift them up to the Lord." And I'm trying to learn in my old age to do that much more constantly, to lift up my heart. A deepened awareness of God, so immeasurably beyond us, as to keep us in an attitude of humblest awe and reverence, yet so deeply and so closely with us as to inspire us in us just a heartfelt love and surrender and trust. Now, you and I will only teach our children to love God as they see that we love God. Every parent knows that you can yell your head off, you can put up the rules on the refrigerator, you can read the Bible, you can tell the kids how to make their beds, how to pick up the toys, how not to fight with each other. You can give them all the rules and you can talk your arm off. But it's who you are, what you are, and the way in which you love God, which is going to have by far the most profound influence. I have a friend who grew up in what she thought was a very strong Christian home because her father was very strict and read the Bible every day and prayed with the kids every day at the dinner table. And back in those days, he was teaching his family that it's a sin to smoke. And when that girl was a teenager, she discovered that for all those years, her father had been smoking in the basement. And as far as she was concerned, that just pulled the whole rug out from under everything he had said, because he himself said it was a sin. And he was doing what he said was a sin. Now, our children are very astute. They don't miss much. What do they see? Do they see parents who truly love God? I did. That's what I saw in my parents. They were seven-day-a-week kind of Christians. They prayed before we even got up in the morning. They prayed with us before we started to eat breakfast. They prayed with us after breakfast. They kept us at the supper table after dinner in the evening, and they prayed with us again as a family, and they prayed with us when we went to bed at night. And we knew that our father told us that he prayed for each of his children at least four times a day, besides the times that he prayed with us. But everything that I have said underlies everything else that I'm going to say here. These are principles which would underlie every talk that I would want to give.
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8: And hello, radio friends. How in the world are you? Yes, that little corny greeting establishes the fact that it's your friend Dr. Cook, and you'll remember that the origin of the greeting is that we're in the world, but not of it. Our Lord Jesus prayed, "I pray not that thou shouldst take them out of the world, but that thou shouldst keep them from the evil." You and I can be kept from the smear and the dirt and the defilement of a sinful world, although we live in it on our way to the glory land. Thank God that He keeps us. Aren't you glad? Well, look with me again at Romans 15:29, just to finish up our thought about being a blessing. To be a blessing in your family means come downstairs to breakfast already blessed yourself. If you come down like an accident going somewhere to happen, you can't expect to bless others. Bring the power of Christ into everyday crises, like burning the toast or tipping over a glass of milk onto Father's best gray suit or whatever it may be. Bring the grace of God and the blessing of God into everyday matters in your home. Bring God's blessing into family conclaves, like who's going to have the car tonight. We fight and squabble about things in a family setting, which a million years hence are going to look ridiculous. Why not look at things from the point of view of eternity and bring the grace of God to bear on things that would be frustrating otherwise? Good idea? To bless your family means to be sincere and real and non-phony in your praying and in your religious life yourself. There is an influence that you and I exert on other people when we are real with God ourselves. And then that was about where we left off the last time we got together. Then I wanted to remind you, it is up to you and me to set the spiritual pace in the family. If you think that it's a good thing to go to Sunday school, maybe you ought to go and bring the children rather than sending them. If you think that it's a good thing to honor God with a tenth of your income, take 10% off the top of your paycheck and give it to God, then you ought to do that rather than encouraging giving of the nickels and dimes by the small fry while holding out on God yourself. Good idea? If you believe in praying about things, theoretically at least you believe God answers prayer, then bring your praying into the matters that concern your family. The old car is wearing out. Pray about getting another one. Your suit is wearing out. I've been through that, haven't you? Your suit is wearing out and you need another one. Or there are payments due on the house, and you don't quite know how you're going to make the budget stretch to meet those various obligations. How about taking that to God in prayer and then thanking Him for the answer when it arrives? You will help to build faith in the lives of your children and other members of the family circle who live within your household. You will help to build faith in the lives of others by exercising it yourself. Do you believe that it is a good idea to witness for your Savior and to win people to Christ? Of course you do. Why not take Junior with you some night when you go calling? There is something reassuring about the sight of a grown-up who has a child with him. When you go to the door of a person who doesn't know you, and you're there to make a call on behalf of the First Church of I Will Arise, or whatever church you go to, you'd be surprised at how much more promptly people will let you in if you're there with a small child. There is a certain amount of confidence that is engendered. And in the process, Junior is going to get an experience he will never forget. Now, I can tell you this from my own life story. My father would very frequently take his boy with him on a Sunday afternoon when he went out to deliver Sunday school papers to people who had been absent from Sunday school that morning. and I would ride along with him, sometimes covering as many as 15 or 20 miles on a Sunday afternoon on our bicycles, and go with him to these various homes where he delivered the Sunday school papers and checked up on the absentees to find out whether or not they had been sick or just playing hooky. And he would drop a few words of blessing at each place. You know, yours truly had to be impressed by that, and I was. To this day, I remember the fact that I was brought along in a process that had a combination of neighborliness and concern and spiritual life and power all mixed up together on a Sunday afternoon. So if you want to be a blessing to your family, include them in your spiritual life activities. They're not too young to learn to pray with someone. Bob Pierce was led to Christ by a playmate and a little Sunday school teacher who helped along. And then he in turn, I'm told, led his little boyfriend who came next door on Thursdays to be with his grandmother and would come over to Bob Pierce's home to play. He in turn then led this other little neighbor boy to the Lord. As a matter of fact, I remember now the story that Bob Pierce used to tell. He was in the house next door, and they were playing, and suddenly this little boy said to him, "You're different." Well, Bob said he knew he was different because the week before he'd lost his temper and tried to hit the little boy with a 2x4. And he was different in that way this week. But the little boy said, "No, you're different." And he said, "I saw you out on the street corner on Saturday night." The Sunday school teacher had gotten these boys busy witnessing for the Lord right away. And so Bob Pierce was out there standing on a soapbox in Los Angeles on a street corner as a little boy of 10 or 12 or whatever it was, giving his testimony to the crowd. And this little neighbor boy said, "I saw you. What were you talking about?" He said, "Well, I was telling him I got saved." "How do you get saved?" He said, "Well, I prayed and asked Jesus to come into my heart." And so the little neighbor boy said, "Could I get saved too?" He said, "Well, you'd have to go to church, I guess." He said, "I can't go to church. I only am here on Thursdays." Well, Bob Pierce said, "You have to ask Jesus to forgive your sins and come into your heart." And so the two of them knelt there under the dining room table, and they were right in the middle of their little prayer meeting when the grandmother came in and saw these two boys scrunched down there underneath the dining room table, and she said suspiciously, "What are you boys doing down there?" And the little neighbor boy looked up and said, "Grandma, I'm getting saved." And she walked on out. And so he gave his heart to Jesus there. Today, he's a minister. Bob Pierce, of course, is with the Lord, having been taken by leukemia, I guess 3 or 4 years ago now, isn't it? But there's a little child who learned early in life that you can be a blessing to others. So take Junior along with you when you're making some calls or when you're leading somebody to the Lord. He'll never forget it. It will make an impact upon his life. You will have been a blessing. You can be a blessing in your family by refusing to cut corners and by insisting on doing things in a way that will honor the Lord. Always in family life as well as in business life, there are occasions when you have your choice as to whether to cut corners and be just a little bit dishonest, be guilty of a little bit of sharp practice, or whether to be straight and square about it. Now, children aren't always organized in their perceptions, but they are exceedingly acute and sharp. And so Junior and his sister can observe when you have opportunity to trim and instead you say, "Let's do the right thing." You can be a blessing to your family by setting the pace spiritually, by involving them in spiritual matters, and by patterning for them what it means to be a Christian. Good idea? To bless your family. And I suppose when it comes down to it, not only to live for Christ, but show them when you get to the end of the line how to die victoriously for your Lord's glory. I often wondered how my father would face the end of his life. He was sitting in his old rocker one day, holding his Bible to his heart. He talked to it sometimes, and as I tiptoed up the stairs on this occasion, I heard him talking to his old Thompson chain reference Bible. as he clasped it tightly to his heart and said, "Old book, I sure love you. Can't see to read you anymore, but I sure love you." And then I must have shifted my weight, and the floor creaked, and he turned his sightless eyes in my direction and said, "Is that you, boy?" And I said, "Yeah, it's me, Pop." And he went on talking. He said, "I've just been sitting here sort of loving the Word of God." He said, "You know, one of these days, my boy, they're going to tell you Charlie Cook has died. Don't you believe it." "Why," he said, "I'll have a brand new pair of eyes." And he said, "I'm going to walk down those golden streets with your mother, and we're going to sing together the song we sang 10 days before she left us." I guess they'd sung a duet in Sunday school, and they'd used Fanny Crosby's song, "I Shall Know Him, I Shall Know Him by the Print of the Nails in His Hand." He said, "We're going to sing that song that we sang together." "Oh," he said, "don't you believe it when they tell you Charlie Cook is dead. I'll be very much alive." Well, I guess so. By this time, he's got the angels organized, I'm sure. Oh, brother, that's the way to live, to be a blessing. Oh, he had his faults, just like all the rest of us. And as a grown man, I could see them very clearly. But beyond and around and underneath all of that, I saw the picture of a person who loved Jesus Christ with all his heart and who had long since settled the fact that to depart from this life is to be with Christ, as Paul said, which is very far better. Now, Paul says in Romans 12:14 something that our Lord Jesus already had said back in the Beatitudes: "Bless them that persecute you, bless and curse not," said Paul. And our Lord Jesus said, "Blessed are ye when men shall revile you and shall persecute you and shall say all manner of evil against you falsely. For my sake rejoice and be exceeding glad, for great is your reward in heaven." We come now then in these last few seconds of this broadcast to a consideration of your attitude and mine concerning our critics and our enemies. Is it possible that you can be a blessing to people who disagree with you violently and who wish you not well but ill? The answer is a resounding yes. It's pretty hard to fight with somebody who holds out his hand and says, "God bless you, I love you." Pretty hard to fight with a person like that, even though you may disagree with him or her. And the love of the Holy Spirit is called the bond of perfectness. You and I are perfect in Christ, but we don't appear that way. And the thing that holds us together, instead of allowing us to fly apart from centrifugal force, just to splinter out and fly apart, but keeps us together as the body of Christ, is the love of the Holy Spirit shed abroad in our hearts. And so you can be a blessing even to your critics and to your enemies by expressing the love of God to them. Bless them that persecute you, bless and curse not. The next time somebody disagrees violently with you and you can sense that there's not only disagreement but a little personal animus there as well, just hold out your hand and say, "God bless you, I love you." You'll be amazed at what it will do. Dear Father, today help us to be a blessing to other people. Through Jesus Christ our Lord I pray, amen. Till I meet you once again by way of radio, walk with the King today and be a blessing.
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10: Welcome to Bible Q&A with John MacArthur. This is Denny Nugent, and today let's talk about civil disobedience. If you want to see what the Bible says about Christians and government, there's no better passage than Romans 13, where it tells believers to be subject to the governing authorities. It also says, "Whoever resists the authorities resists what God has appointed." So, John, does that text forbid Christians to participate in protests against government or civil disobedience? Or are those actions not legitimate for believers?
11: Well, that's exactly right, Denny. They are not legitimate for Christians. There is no place for Christians to be engaged in rebellion, in protest, in acts of civil disobedience against government. Because, as you said, Romans 13 tells us, be in subjection to the governing authorities, because there is no authority except from God, Whoever resists the authorities resists what God has appointed. And to just build on that, Paul wrote to Titus, remind believers to be subject to rulers and authorities, and then this, to obey, to be ready for every good work, to speak evil of no one, to be peaceable, gentle, showing all humility to all men. Why? Because we ourselves were once foolish, disobedient, deceived, and serving various lusts and so forth. So we have to expect unbelievers to act like unbelievers, but we're a force for peace. Does that mean we can't use acceptable means to express what is right? Of course not. We can vote. We can stand up for what is right. We can uphold morality and the truth, and most importantly, the gospel. But we are not to be rebels.
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13: Recently, abortion advocates like U.S. Senate candidate James Tallarico have made the news attempting to twist scripture in an effort to defend pro-abortion policies. What every Christian should know is that the Bible is clear. Abortion is immoral. In Luke 1:41, John the Baptist leapt in his mother's womb when in the presence of Jesus. In Genesis 25:22, Jacob and his brother Esau wrestled in their mother's womb. In Judges 13:7, it is declared that Samson would be a Nazarite even in the womb, and his mother was given certain dietary requirements. In the Ten Commandments, we see, "You shall not murder." The Bible clearly establishes personhood in the womb.
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16: There's a moment that many of us have quietly dreamed about. The day the tables finally turn. The day the person who hurt you, overlooked you, or tried to destroy you is suddenly at your mercy. What would you do in that moment? Today on Insight for Living, Chuck Swindoll examines the people who had every legal right to unleash everything they'd stored up for months. What they chose to do instead will challenge you, convict you, and ultimately set you free. From his study of Esther, Chuck titled today's message, "The Limitations of Retaliation."
17: I want to ask you several questions, and I think without exception, all of us will have the same answer. You'll see what I mean. Have you ever lost your temper? Ever been so busy that your prayer life got squeezed out of your daily schedule? Ever worried so much that you became ill at ease down inside? Ever eaten too much so that you put on weight? Ever find thoughts of envy and anger and materialism and lust come back, even though you tell the Lord this is going to be the last time you'll have to come to Him with these things? How about this one? Ever said too much and then had to go back and try to make it right, even apologize, only to say too much again a little later on? All of these things could fall under the category of yielding to the temptation to go too far. There isn't a person who can honestly answer those questions any other way but yes. Every one of us has gotten too angry and allowed our tempers to take over, only to regret it. Every one of us has allowed our schedules to get so overloaded that we, looking back over the week, admit to ourselves, if we're that honest, we've hardly stopped to pray, even once. Every one of us has eaten too much, even when we sat down at the table and swore we wouldn't do it. If we drank like we ate, every one of us would be alcoholics. And while we're on the subject, who hasn't fought and refought and fought yet again the old battle with lust or greed or materialism or anger or envy? Everyone has said more than we wish we would have said, would have liked to have cut our tongues out. Even though we apologize, we do that yet again, and we do it yet again, and yet again. I could go on. It may not fit everyone, but there are other areas where we go too far. I know some who go too far in their fitness fad. Too far, too much, too often, too extreme. Some who go too far spending money, out of control, go too far in getting into debt, too far with perfectionism, too far with work. We've even coined the word workaholic because of it. The list is virtually endless. This syndrome is described beautifully in Scripture in one verse, Romans 7:19. If you happen to have a copy of the Scriptures, locate the 7th chapter of Romans. Romans 7, look at verse 19, just the one verse. Listen to this eloquent admission, and every one of us could cry back to Paul, amen, that's me. I've been there. I live there. For the good that I wish, I do not do, but I practice the very evil that I do not wish. The Living Bible renders it, when I want to do good, I don't. And when I try not to do wrong, I do it anyway. And the Phillips paraphrase, I don't accomplish the good I set out to do, and the evil I don't really want to do, I find I'm always doing it. We are an out-of-control people living in an out-of-control society. I've just begun to read the 100-yard lie, which the story of corruption of college football and what we can do to stop it by Rick Thielander. Rick played good ball for Northwestern University, made all Big Ten, was a draft choice for the Kansas City Chiefs, and the lead sports writer for college ball for Sports Illustrated. The book caught my eye. Before I was more than 17 pages into it, I came across this. I had material all over my office in Chicago, piles of information, books, clippings, quotes, scrawlings, jotted insights of varying perceptiveness and naivete, statistics, brochures, studies, charts, letters, and notes that I'd been collecting for years, poems, photos, aphorisms, headlines. Even my own college helmet with its cracking leather cheek pads and a couple of footballs I sometimes just held that combined to tell me what I felt. Big time college football is out of control, rotten from the foundation up. A game, a sport designed to bring cheer and enthusiasm and healthy competition to a university, out of control, corrupt. Back to our lives, it's like our bodies don't cooperate with our minds. Our minds make great promises that our bodies don't fulfill. It's like the pianist that shouted to the soloist, I'm playing on white keys and I'm playing on black keys, so why must you sing in the cracks? My mind says, I play on white keys, I play on black keys. My body answers back, I play in the cracks. I live there. This thing we are agreeing on and laughing about to keep from crying about is simple to identify. It's called losing control. We haven't much patience with one who loses control with drugs or alcohol. We have great patience with one who has lost control of eating or talking. I never could figure that one out, though I have been guilty of both. There was an answer. There is a key to holding back, and it's found also in Scripture in a wonderful list over in Galatians chapter 5. If you will, turn further ahead. The fifth of Galatians, verses 22 and 23. What is the answer to this daily dilemma that is so easy to identify, so hard to get our arms around? It is a lifetime project described in one hyphenated word at the end of the list of the fruit of the Spirit. May I read for you Galatians 5, 22 and 23. But the fruit of the Spirit is love, joy, peace. Normally at this point we say, and so forth. Let's don't do that. Love, joy, peace, patience, kindness, goodness, fruit of faithfulness, gentleness. Now the answer. Self-control. Self-control. Against such things there is no law. One authority has described self-control as follows. Self-control is managing our attitudes, feelings, and actions so they serve our long-term best interests and those of others. Self-control comes to people who learn discipline and social skills. It increases in those who accept God's grace in their lives and who seek to know and apply divine truth in a disciplined manner. The best synonym is discipline. If I interpret this correctly, I find the Spirit of God, if I may use the words, rolling up his sleeves, willing to go to the wall with us, to assist us in self-discipline. Interesting Greek word comes from a combination of two words put together, strength in, power in, inner strength. Inner strength, one who has power and gains mastery over his or her desires or appetites, particularly sensual appetites, passionate appetites. Remember that one. Self-control frees us from slavery. Self-control stops habits. It checks us. It halts us. A car, no matter how beautiful, attractive, or expensive, if it lacks brakes, is a dangerous thing on the highway. A car without brakes is a life without control. It goes too far, and it brings damage and terribly tragic hurts to other people. The fruit of the Spirit is self-control. I have deliberately stayed away from one area until this moment because it ties in so well with our study in the ancient scroll of Esther. And it has to do with this matter of retaliation. Before you turn back to the book of Esther, Webster helps us understand retaliation. It's defined to repay in kind, to return like for like, to get revenge. Let me repeat that. To repay in kind, to return like for like, to get revenge. We have the colloquialism to get even, to get back. I was just a boy when the Second World War ground to a halt. Just a preteen. But I remember learning a lesson in character from Douglas MacArthur, now dead. I remember that he requested from the president the privilege of staying in the land of Japan to help bring back their dignity and assist them in putting their country back on its feet. We had virtually leveled the main cities of Japan. I was in Tokyo 13 years after the war had ended, expecting to find still some of the remains. I found nothing. of damage. It was phenomenal. There was something in the heart of Douglas MacArthur that was so grand, so great-hearted. When the surrender was signed, he stepped back into the place of devastation and helped them roll up their sleeves, keep their dignity, and get back on their feet. Did he ever? They're about to own us, aren't they? I mean, he said they need a government that works. They need their dignity. They need hope. They need to go on. That's the opposite of retaliation. One without that spirit would say, grind their face into the mud. Keep them from ever becoming a nation again. They will pay for Pearl Harbor. Illustrated so beautifully again in the life of Corrie ten Boom, who lost her beloved sister, Betsy, in a death camp and could never forget the face of that godless guard that made life so miserable for her and for her family. And she stood to speak one day of the love and grace of Christ, and she looked to her side and saw, now free, the guard. And as only that beloved woman could do, she described the enormity of feelings that floated up into her heart and into her mind. And she found herself preoccupied, wrestling as she spoke with rage. And finally, by the time she had finished, she had come to terms with that tendency to retaliate. And she spoke to the guard of the Lord Jesus Christ. Perhaps the greatest story would be Joseph, and it takes chapters of Genesis to tell us. His brothers sold him into slavery. They hated him. They made life miserable for him. They wouldn't have cared if he had died and fully expected him to have done so. He wound up prime minister of the land that had food when famine struck every other place. And he looked down on his brothers when they arrived, not knowing that it was indeed the brother who was the prime minister. These men came with their shopping carts, hoping to get food. And when they discovered it was Joseph, they fully expected death. But Joseph said, "You meant it unto me for evil. God meant it unto me for good." He not only filled their lives with food, he invited his dad, his brothers, their families to come and live in the land of Egypt and to be neighbors, and gave them the choice land of Goshen, which they occupied for over 400 years. Self-control. In the book of Esther, chapter 8, we will read of a people who had been freed. These Jews, as we have discovered, who lived in the ancient land of Persia, had been living under the sword of Damocles for months. The death knell was ever closer with the turning of every page of the calendar. Every day, no doubt, as time reached toward the end, they began to get the sneers and the cynicism and the remarks and the mistreatment and the anti-Semitism that came from Haman, their leader, as these Gentiles licked their chops, looking forward to putting an end to the Jews. It was an extermination plot of the worst kind, even written into the law of the Medes and the Persians. They lived under the threat and the horror of the day they would die. I am sure family spoke of how they would go through it. Who would die first? How they would live beyond it by the grace of their Jehovah God. One day the tables turned. The power shifted from the king to the queen. Haman was killed, the anti-Semitic ruler, and Mordecai was given the place of prime minister. The edict that had been written against them was now written for them. Listen to the words, verse 11, chapter 8. In them the king granted the Jews who were in each and every city the right. Get this. It's like giving concentration camp prisoners rights. It's cutting the barbed wires. It's feeding them rather than the guards. Look at it. He gave them the right to assemble, to defend their lives, to destroy, to kill, to annihilate the entire army of any people or province which might attack them, including children and women, and to plunder their spoil. I call that an unlimited edict. You have the rights. You are free. Over the years, remember now, there has been the buildup, the determination, the strengthening of inner character. We'll stand and we'll die if necessary. And then, of course, the emotions, the frustrations of not being able to get back to defend themselves. The entire land was turned against them until this edict. And now they're free to retaliate. Did you hear it? To annihilate, including children and women, and to plunder the spoil. Leave them devastated. Verse 13, a copy of the edict to be issued as law in each and every province was published to all the peoples so that the Jews should be ready for this day to avenge themselves. Note the word, I've underlined it in my Bible. To avenge themselves on their enemies. They had watched the heart of the king change. They had watched the power in the palace change. They had watched the personnel change. They had read of the edict changing. This was their moment. Someone has said the most dangerous human being on earth is a prisoner who gets a hold of a weapon. This is my chance. And we have seen and read of accounts where that kind of retaliation, when the frustration is vented, the brutality that comes from the human heart. I'm intrigued by the words, avenge themselves. Track with me for a moment. The English words avenge and vengeance come to us through the French. And both of us got it from the Latin, vindicare, which interestingly is the same root as vindicate. It is actually a Latin word. Isn't that curious? Vengeance, which is passion out of control based on hatred, and vindicate, which is what God claims to do when defending his people, are from the same root. Vindicare. They carry contrary messages. In order for there to be some kind of stoppage of vengeance, self-control must be applied. I'm prepared to say today that that is exactly what we read in Esther chapter 9, in spite of what you may have read or heard from other books or teachers. As a matter of fact, I frequently read the word bloodbath. And I hear the word bloodbath as people speak of the last part of Esther. It sounds like rage out of control. It sounds like revenge gone to seed. All these thousands of people killed, and it is almost as if the Jews at will picked them off from their windows of their homes with delight. No. I want you to remember they were free to kill everyone, women and children, as well as take the spoils of the vengeance to themselves. One of my volumes that has helped me in the study of Esther writes this: though in the book of Esther the tables had been turned on those who would have killed the Jews had behind them all the theological conditioning provided by their scriptures. And their understanding of permission to avenge themselves would have been adjusted accordingly. Instead of having to endure slaughter without any means of self-defense, the new legislation permitted them to fight for one day against those who attack them and to kill them.
18: Chuck Swindoll has given us a vivid illustration today. The Jews of Esther

0: 772-8888. And now, here's Chuck.
1: I came across a quote not long ago that I haven't been able to shake. It was from a man named John Allen, a Salvation Army saint who was near the end of his life. John made this shocking statement: "I deserve to be damned. I deserve to be in hell, but God interfered." That last part is worth repeating. God interfered. Wow, I love that more than I can say. Because that's the story of the cross. We were running hard in the wrong direction, and God stepped in. He didn't send a memo. He didn't offer a suggestion. He hung on a cross and bled and died and rose again. That's not a metaphor. That's history. And that interference has changed every life that's ever truly reckoned with it. Here's what keeps me up at night. Millions of people are still running the wrong direction, and they don't know it. They're busy. They're sincere. Some of them are sitting in church every Sunday, but they've never had a real, personal, life-altering encounter with the cross we proclaim. That's the whole reason Insight for Living exists. And here's what I want you to understand as we approach June 30th. 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You are the one who sends it. 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The cross is going to reorient their entire life. Your gift makes that possible. Please don't wait. Give today, and give knowing that what you're investing in is genuinely, permanently, eternally important.
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0: Every time I read the Bible, any part of the Bible, I don't care where I open up, it speaks to me.
1: That's Billy Graham, and he says the Bible is a living book.
0: It's not like a history book. It's not a book of science. It's a book about faith. It's a book about God. It's not just a book on philosophy. It's not a book just on religion. It's a living book that speaks to you as you read it. There's a supernatural power in reading that book. I don't understand everything in the Bible. You can ask me questions in the Bible that I cannot answer. I accept it by faith as the Word of God, and it's changed my life, and it feeds my soul.
1: You can have the same experience. Want to know more? 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

0: 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We're the Billy Graham Evangelistic Association.
1: I remember taking a flight from St. Louis to Orlando, and I'm not really a big fan of airplanes, but I remember we had some pretty bad turbulence, and I held on and I trusted the captain. And thankfully, everything worked out. But you know what? Life is just like that airplane. Yes, we have turbulence, but the question is, do you trust the pilot? Do you even let him on your plane? Why in the world would you fly in an airplane without a pilot? You can start trusting Jesus right now by calling 1-888-NEED-HIM.
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4: Let us run with endurance the race that is set before us, looking to Jesus, the founder and perfecter of our faith. Jonah finally obeyed God, but took no joy in the revival following his preaching in Nineveh. His self-focus kept him from seeing the big picture. Instead, he sat down asking God that he might die. Pity party indeed. Stay with us. From the Moody Church in Chicago, this is Running to Win with Dr. Erwin Lutzer, whose clear teaching helps us make it across the finish line. Pastor Lutzer, so far Jonah has died to self-will, self-reliance, and self-interest. What's up today for our troubled prophet?
5: Well, Dave, first of all, I think that all of us who read the book of Jonah have to see ourselves in his story. We all tend to want to disobey God, to go our own way. God brings us back. And then what does Jonah have to experience? All of the various ways in which God disciplined him. And at the end now, he has to die to self-justification. He has to be willing to accept God's will, no matter how unpleasant. Now, before I speak, I want to ask you a question. When you think of holiness, what comes to mind? At the end of this message, I'm going to be explaining two mistakes that Christians often make when it comes to the topic of holiness. For now, let us listen, but then at the end, I'm going to be giving you a resource that I think will be a great blessing in your pursuit of God. Death to self-justification. If there's any trait about fallen human nature, it is the tendency for us to protect ourselves, to justify ourselves, to dig deep walls behind which we hide, to make sure that no one ever sees us as we are, to prevent God and others from revealing to us what we are really like, till we begin to even believe our own lies. Enter Jonah, chapter 4. Chapter 4 of the book of Jonah, the last in a series of messages entitled Brokenness, How God Gets Us to Say Yes. And at the end of the message, I'll tell you whether or not God ever got Jonah to say yes. We read in verse 1, but it displeased Jonah exceedingly, and he was angry. What happened? Something terrible happened. He preached to the city of Nineveh, and the Ninevites repented. Awful. The Hebrew text is actually more vivid, but it was evil to Jonah, a very great evil, and it burned to him. He was really, really mad. Now, isn't it interesting that God was compassionate and Jonah was angry? The pagans ended up fearing God. Jonah ends up hating God. Even the sailors feared the Lord. The Ninevites repented and God relented regarding the destruction of the city of Nineveh as God had warned. And lo and behold, here is Jonah who is angry at that kind of compassion. That's maybe why he didn't tell them what they could do to prevent the overthrow. He just simply said, Nineveh shall be overthrown. Thankfully, we discover that it was a conditional warning. I mentioned that Jonah at this point tells us exactly why he is fleeing. He says in verse 2, and he prayed to the Lord and said, O Lord, is not this what I said when I was yet in my country? This is why I made haste to flee to Tarshish, for I knew that you were a gracious God and merciful, slow to anger and abounding in steadfast love and relenting from disaster. Therefore, now, O Lord, please take my life from me. These words, which are based on one of the Psalms, are always sung and said in honor to God, that God is gracious and merciful, slow to anger, and abounding in steadfast love. I mean, that's what we sing about. That's what we talk about, is the wonderful compassion of God. And we adore him for that. Jonah is indicting God for that. He is saying this in derision, that you are compassionate. I've mentioned to you earlier that I think what we have here is a case of what I call full-blown narcissism. You know what narcissism is? I got that out. Narcissus was a young man, the son of the river god in ancient mythology, and he was in love with himself. When he saw a reflection of himself, in those days they didn't have mirrors, so when he saw a reflection of himself in a pool of clear water, he so fell in love with himself that he could never love anyone else. You've heard me say, how do you identify a narcissist? Because it's possible that one is listening today. We all have various degrees of narcissism, and if you live with someone like that, or if the narcissist happens to be sitting in your chair today, I can tell you about yourself. Narcissists interpret all events through the filter of themselves. They will always say to themselves, for everything that comes, how does this make me look and how does this make me feel? And that's all that matters. I remember the illustration that I love to give, true stories, because narcissists exist all over the place. A wife who was beaten by her husband, a Christian woman, phones a friend who is also a Christian, but who is very narcissistic. All right, now catch the picture. Here's a wife, you know, who's just sustained a beating. She needs to tell somebody. And so she phones her narcissistic friend and says, you know, my husband just beat me up. Because what this dear woman, God bless her, is she's looking for some compassion, some feeling. So what does she get? Oh, really? Is that what happened? Well, you know, you guys are sure a lot worse than my husband and me. We have our own fights too, but you know, he's never beaten me. You know, so really, we are better than you in terms of our relationship. Thank you so very much for the compassion that I was looking for. What we're going to see is traits of that in Jonah. So God has this problem on his hands, and this entire chapter is just between God and Jonah. So God tries therapy. God says, Jonah, you'll notice that the Lord says to him in verse 4, do you well to be angry? Is it good that you're angry? God wants to get to the root of it, you see. He wants to help Jonah reflect back his feelings, as good counselors are, to try to get to the bottom of the matter. And Jonah won't cooperate. He doesn't stay for the session. He walks away. He stomps out of the city, verse 5, and sat to the east of the city and made a booth for himself there. And he sat under the shade till he could see what will become of the city. Now remember that the king of Nineveh is sitting in an ash heap, hoping that God will spare the city. Jonah is sitting here in his booth that he built for himself, hoping that God will destroy the city. And while God is compassionate, Jonah is full of hate, and he refuses to see the world God's way. And he's got this death wish. I'd rather die than see what you're doing. I'd rather die than see these Ninevites repent and not be judged. What a man. So what God decides to do is to give Jonah an object lesson. What the Lord does is, he says, I'm going to give you a lesson in comforts and so forth, and then I'm going to give you some lessons in compassion. So that's the direction that the text takes from here. You'll notice that the Lord, first of all, appoints something. Now, four times the word appointed occurs in the book of Jonah. First of all, it says that God appointed a fish. That's in chapter 1. But here in succession, there are three other appointments that God makes, and let's look at them. You'll notice it says, verse 6, "Now the Lord God appointed a plant and made it come up over Jonah, that it might be a shade over his head to save him from his discomfort. So Jonah was exceedingly glad about the plant." Can you ever get a narcissist to be happy about something? Yes, if they are particularly blessed and you add to their comfort, they will be quite joyful and work it into their day. So that's what Jonah was doing here. Notice what God does. God appoints comfort for Jonah. Here's a plant that grows up in a night, as we learn in a few verses. It grows up just very, very quickly in one night. Obviously, it was a miracle, a plant like that growing in the midst of the desert, and a plant growing up that quickly, and probably what is known as the castor plant, which has great foliage and beautiful leaves that are as big as the palm of your hand. And this plant grows up, and it encases his shelter, and you can just see Jonah enjoying it, because at last, in the midst of this hot climate, God has given him an air conditioner. So he's very, very happy about the plant. Well, that's not all that God appoints. You'll notice it says now in verse 7, "But when the dawn came up the next day, God appointed a worm." God said to this little worm, here you are. Do you see that plant over there? I want you to saw it down, work at it all night, but get the thing sawed down, because I'm appointing you to bug Jonah. So God talks to this little worm, and the little worm comes, and he begins to work on this plant, and by morning he has it down. God appoints our comforts. God also appoints our disappointments and our losses. And Jonah is supposed to learn that lesson. So the little worm comes along, and by morning the plant is down, and soon the sun is going to rise, and it's going to become very, very hot, and Jonah is going to become very, very angry. Just as he was exceedingly glad for the plant, he is going to become very, very angry, because he's going to have a death wish in just a verse or two again, saying, "I want to die. Just get me out of this. I would rather die than deal with a God whom I can't change and whose will I oppose." Well, it's going to turn out that this plant was really his God, meant more to him than the will of God. It's amazing what happens when you take away people's air conditioners. My wife and I live in a condo complex where you either have heat, as you do during the winter, or you can have cold air conditioning during the summer, but the whole apparatus has to be changed over a day or two, so they try to find a good time and perhaps near the end of April, and then another time in the fall when they make this change. Well, they don't change it into air conditioning until probably somewhere around the end of April, the beginning of May. But one April, two or three years ago, it became about 85 degrees before April was over. You should just see how angry some of these pleasant and wonderful people became. I mean, some of them swore, some of them cursed, some of them threatened the administration because they didn't have their air conditioner. And these are nice people who open doors for you and who'll help you carry in groceries if you need it. And you're saying, is all this stuff coming from people who are so nice? No wonder the little girl prayed, "Oh God, make all bad people good, and please make the good people nice." Isn't that a great prayer? Now, if you had gone to these people and said, "Hey, by the way, did you know that 25,000 children died today because of malnutrition, which is approximately the number that die every day because of that?" Would that have mattered? "I don't care about whether or not the kids die. Get me an air conditioner. I can't stand it." Have you ever noticed that God not only appoints our comforts, but he also appoints our discomforts and our disappointments? And the very thing that was bringing Jonah happiness is the very thing that God takes away. Because what God wants to do is to get at the heart of this guy. The reason for these appointments is God is saying, Jonah, I am putting a mirror here so that you can see yourself. And I want to take this mirror and shove it right up to your face so that you can see what's in your heart. Well, God's not through with him. We know that Jonah's going to have a bad day with this plant that has withered now, thanks to this little worm. And so God is saying, oh, Jonah, huh? So you think you're hot? Wow. Guess what? Verse 8, when the sun arose, God appointed a scorching east wind, and the sun beat down on the head of Jonah so that he was faint. And once again, he asked that he might die. It is better for me to die than to live. God had this wind come like a kiln. Now, you know that Nineveh is actually not too far from Baghdad. As a matter of fact, when you're looking on the map and you often see that there have been flashpoints of resistance in Mosul, directly across the Tigris River from that city is Nineveh. That's where it is. And our son-in-law, who survived a summer in Baghdad, said that there was one day when it got nearly 140 degrees. And the people, by the way, couldn't understand how the American soldiers were able to manage it with all of their equipment. Well, that's understandable. I wonder, too, how they managed with all of their equipment. So this is the area now, and God sends this scorching east wind to Jonah and says, well, Jonah, how do you like that? So God appoints our comforts, he appoints our disappointments, our losses, and he also appoints our trials. And Jonah's not handling this trial very well. Could I say parenthetically and theologically, you'll notice that all are equally appointed by God. Do we have comforts today? You believe that God gives us comforts. We have comforts as human beings in friendships, in love, in opportunity, in clothes and houses, and all of the things that we enjoy. And those comforts are God-given. They are appointed by God. But so are our losses appointed by God. Our disappointments, those things that we cannot control that just happen, situations over which we have absolutely no control that God brings into our life, probably for the same reason that he brought these things into the life of Jonah. And then God appoints also those scorching east winds when we are almost about to die and to see what is in our hearts. Because it's only these events that really show what's in there. It's not all the niceties, all the pleasantries when everything is going well. It's how do you handle adversity. But each are equally appointed by God. I'm sure that Jonah was very angry with the worm. I'm sure that he had some very choice words for the wind. But actually, no use getting angry at the worm, no use getting angry at the wind, because the worm and the wind are both sent by God. It's God that stands behind these events. So God again begins a questioning. He picks up the therapy and says, I wonder if you're willing to listen to my question now. So you'll notice there in verse 9, God continues the dialogue. But God said to Jonah, Do you be well to be angry for the plant? And this time he answered God. You see, the first time God asked the question, it was, do you have a right to be angry because the Ninevites repented? Jonah didn't answer that question, but God says to him now, do you do well to be angry for the plant? And without even skipping a beat, he says, yes, I do well to be angry, angry enough to die. Now just think for a moment what it is that Jonah is really saying. He's saying, I have a right to the comforts that God gives me. I have a right to my air conditioner. I have a right to be comfortable and not to be in this heat. But I am denying the compassion of God that brings me those comforts. I am denying the right of other people to experience that compassion. I deny the rights of the Ninevites, eternal comfort. I would rather see them burn in hell than to have me burn under the sunlight here in a temporary way, without a good booth and without a plant and with a scorching east wind. So you can see here that Jonah is in the midst of this dilemma, and he does not get the lesson at this point that God is trying to teach him. So God goes on and he says, Jonah, that's a lesson in comforts now. What I want to do is to give you a lesson in the whole business of compassion. So God picks it up in verse 10. And the Lord said to him, you pity the plant for which you did not labor. Did you deserve the plant? Did you create it? By the way, do we deserve our money? You say we earned it. Oh, really, did you? Who gave you the ability, the brains, and the opportunities to be born where you were, to be gifted the way in which you are? You mean to say you have a right to this? Believe me, you and I have no rights to any of this. But you'll notice that the Lord says, you have pity for the plant for which you did not labor. You did not make it grow, which came into being in a night and perished in a night. Now comes the really big question. And should not I pity Nineveh?
6: My friend, all of us should pity Nineveh, and we should also pity the people who live next to us who don't know Jesus Christ is their Savior, and we should reach out to them. And one of the ways in which we acquire a burden for others is to recognize God wants us to be holy people. That is to say, people who pursue Him. But there are two mistakes we often make. One is to think to ourselves, I am going to pursue God by a life of absolute discipline. Now, discipline is important, but on the other hand, you have those who say, I'm going to let go and let God. How do we resolve that? Very quickly, I'm holding in my hands a book entitled The Pursuit of Holiness by Jerry Bridges. I hope that you have a pen or pencil handy, because this resource is going to help you to understand holiness and why it is that all of us must pursue it. Very quickly, here's what you do. 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
4: 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Pastor Lutzer, most Christians see heaven as the ideal place of rest and rejoicing. 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She asks, what about painful memories in heaven?
5: Well, my friend, today I do think that in heaven those painful memories will vanish. You know, the Bible says that God will wipe away all tears from their eyes. Those may be tears as a result of our own failures. When we think of the way in which we lived in light of all the opportunities that we had, we may experience some deep regret, and God will wipe tears from our eyes. Maybe also we will be weeping when we think of those who are not in heaven, whom we love, who will be lost forever. I could think that that also would produce tears, but here's the point that's important. God will wipe away all tears. I don't think that means that God is going to go about with a handkerchief wiping the tears from our eyes. I think that means that God is going to give us His perspective. We're going to see things from His viewpoint. We will discover that once we look at it through His eyes, so to speak, and His prism, that all things are well. Justice has been done. The will of God has been accomplished in heaven and on earth. And the painful memories will all be gone. So don't worry about that. What we should worry about is living for God with all the energy and enthusiasm that we have until we see Him face to face.
4: What a day that will be. Thank you, Pastor Lutzer. 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Running to Win is all about helping you understand God's roadmap for your race of life. After Jonah preached, he got angry and depressed. Then God sent a sequence of events to teach the wayward prophet some pointed object lessons. Next time on Running to Win, we'll meet a plant, a worm, and a scorching east wind. Pastor Lutzer will conclude his series on brokenness, how God gets us to say yes. As we turn again to Jonah chapter 4, we'll see God making sure that Jonah gets his point. Thanks for listening. For Pastor Erwin Lutzer, this is Dave McAllister. 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
7: When you're a five-year-old girl, going to dark places can get pretty scary. When my wife was that age, she lived in the country, and she had this long, dark road that she walked to get to the school bus. Part of the way, there was a grandma, and then there was a neighbor who watched and waved at her as long as she was in sight. But it was that last stretch that was the problem. Trees covering that road, making it dark on the sunniest day. And sounds in the woods that reminded her of those wild critters that lived in the area. She told me how she made it down that stretch, though. She said there was one thing that got me through every day. I sang this little song. Jesus loves me. This I know. I'm Ron Hutchcraft. I'm going to have a word with you today about the dark and lonely stretches. It was years later, and my honey's beloved grandfather was 94 years old. Little did we know that one particular call to him would be her last. It was brief, but it was memorable. Granddad was at the point where he often didn't recognize even the people close to him, even though they had a pretty small family. And when my wife called, she identified herself, and he responded, "I don't know who this is." She again gave her name and reminded him that she was his granddaughter, the daughter of his only son. Just a chuckle on the other end, and Granddad said, "I'm sorry, I don't know who this is." And then when she told him she loved him, he seemed a little embarrassed. "Who is this strange woman saying she loves me?" And that's when my wife said, "Well, Granddad, that's okay. Because all that matters is that you know that Jesus loves you." We will never forget his suddenly animated response. "Now him I know." Think about it. A scared little girl walking a stretch she had to walk alone. A grandfather walking the final stretch of life so many have to walk alone. Each of them at opposite ends of life, finding their anchor in the very same place, in the same person, in their personal relationship with Jesus Christ. See, he wants to be your anchor for every dark, every lonely stretch you're going to ever walk, including that final stretch. The one the Bible calls the valley of the shadow of death. The writer of that 23rd Psalm puts it this way, "Though I walk through the valley of the shadow of death, I will fear no evil, for you are with me." See, one unlosable relationship that not even death can interrupt, the one that you were made for, that you were never meant to lose. The Bible says of Jesus that we were all, quote, created by him and for him. Now, problem is we haven't lived for him. We've chosen to usurp the throne of our life, to do what we want, not what God wants. So life is lonely, it's meaningless, because we're away from the one we were made for, and only the death of the Son of God could pay the penalty for that sin. And how do you know you can count on Jesus for every stretch of the road? Well, our word for today from the Word of God in Romans 8:39, "Nothing in all creation will be able to separate us from the love of God that is in Christ Jesus our Lord." Wow, that is our ironclad promise from the one who's never broken a promise. He's coming where you are today. Right now, he's offering you this relationship that he actually died to give you. If he wouldn't turn his back on you when loving you meant dying for you, he'll never turn his back on you. But you have to open your life to him. Trust him totally. Would you do that today? Tell him, "Jesus, you're my only hope. I'm yours beginning today." When you do that, that's how your anchor relationship with Jesus begins. And I want you to be sure, beyond any shadow of a doubt, that you have got this settled with God once and for all. And that's why I'm urging you to go to our website today. It's anewstory.com. There you will see the information that will help you be sure you belong to Jesus. It's anewstory.com. This is the only love that will not desert you. It will never divorce you. It will never disappoint you. And it will never die on you. From the moment you give yourself to Jesus, He's going to walk with you every step of the way, all the way to heaven.
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12: Faith is being sure of what we hope for, and it is being certain of what we do not see. Because everything you hope for is in the future. And everything in the future, guess what? 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It is a confidence in something not seen. That virtue of being able to trust.

0: And welcome to Focal Point with author and pastor Mike Fabares. I'm Dave Drewy. Do you want to live an inspired Christian life? Do you want your walk with God to take you to new and exciting places? Well, today Pastor Mike will show us the key component of a vibrant relationship with Christ. It's the start of a series in the book of Hebrews called Ambitious Faith, a study we're excited to begin. So let's do that now as we hear about cultivating the core ingredient of the Christian life.
1: We're actually, as you know, some of you know, we always try to divide up the sections of Hebrews into some logical series. And this week, as we get into the 11th chapter, which is a nice segmented chunk of the book of Hebrews, we're entering into what is naturally a topical series, a series that will help us tie together all of these verses in Hebrews 11 into a nice cohesive whole. It is a chapter which is, for many people, the richest and one of the most favorite chapters in all of the book of Hebrews. For some, it's their most favorite chapter in all of the Bible, Hebrews chapter 11. And rightfully so, it is filled with rich and challenging information as we review some of the heroes, if you will, of the Old Testament. It's not only the favorite chapter for a lot of people, it really is one of the most important and urgent chapters for us to ingest. It is desperately needed in today's church, more so in the 21st century American church than I think any other chapter that I can think of that we've covered so far in our series in Hebrews. And to set that tone for you, I want you to turn, before we even get to Hebrews 11, to Revelation chapter 3. And if you know your book of Revelation, if you know the Bible, you know that the second and third chapter of Revelation records the seven postcards, I like to call them, of Christ to the seven churches of Asia Minor. And those churches, they really are reflecting several kinds of churches that exist today. I mean, they were historical churches, obviously, and he was writing them for historical circumstances in those churches. But all of us, at one time or another, in the churches that we've been to, or maybe our own church, we experience different things that correspond to the things that Jesus was concerned about. But if you drop down to verse number 14 in Revelation chapter 3, you'll see that the postcard that I'd like us to look at from Christ is to the church of Laodicea. And even that word, if you're a Sunday school graduate, should bring a little bit of grief to your heart, because you know that Jesus wasn't all too happy with the church at Laodicea. As a matter of fact, it is really one of the most stinging indictments of the churches that are listed here in Revelation chapters 2 and 3. The church of Laodicea. And in verse 15, he says, I know you guys, I know your deeds. This is Revelation 3:15. I know that you are neither cold nor hot. He starts to paint this picture of extremes. And he says, you're not over here, you're not hot, and you're not cold. I wish you were one or the other, which is a surprising statement. I mean, you would think God would say, well, you know, if hot is good and cold is bad, I'd like you to be hot. And yet Jesus says, you get on one side or the other. Go one direction or the other. I just want you here or there, which is interesting for him to say, because the center for him is so repulsive, as we'll find out. He says in verse 16, so because you are lukewarm, that's the stinging descriptive indictment for the church of Laodicea. They're not hot or cold. They're just lukewarm. They're in the middle. They're just status quo. He says, I'm about to spit you out of my mouth. And if you have heard me preach on this before, or you know what this really says, or if you got your Greek New Testament on your lap, you know that spit is really not the word. That's a nice euphemistic translation of the word. The word is really vomit, right, or barf, or I don't know what word you use at your house, blow chunks, whatever it is. It's a gross kind of, bleh, you know, he says, I just can't say, it makes me nauseous. Jesus is saying, because you're not here and you're not here, you're just here. I mean, you're not on fire and you're not going, and you're not turning away from me. You're not, I mean, you're in church, but your hearts aren't there. I mean, you're not thriving and you're not moving ahead and you're not making full progress, but you know, you still come to church. I mean, you're sitting there waving your ticket to heaven. Oh, I believe in God and you know, I come to church, but you're not on fire. And he said, because you're lukewarm, it makes me nauseous. I just want to spit you guys out, verse 17. And here's why. Because you say in your heart, I'm rich. I've acquired wealth. I don't need a thing. This church is sitting back. They're content. They're spiritually fat and lazy. They sit back and they say, we got it. Now, I don't think that's just a descriptive of their economic status. Although, historically, we see that Laodicea was a rich church, a lot like the American church today compared to the church in Turkey or the church in China or a lot of places in Africa. We are a comfortable church. I mean, we have freedom to practice our Christian religion, if you will, in America. We have the freedom to buy Christian books and Bibles and Christian software. I mean, we've got what we need, and we're economically prosperous. I mean, for the most part, and comparatively with the rest of the world. And he says that, unfortunately, that kind of leaves you guys going, well, I'm okay. And it's certainly because I'm a Christian, I'm spiritually okay, I got my ticket to heaven. And he says, the problem is, as I look down from heaven, he says, I realize, and you need to realize, you don't realize what I realize, and that is that you're wretched, look at this descriptive in bottom of verse 17, and pitiful, poor, blind, and naked. So, Jesus says, I counsel you to buy from me gold, real gold, refined in the fire, so that you can become rich, really rich, and truly prosperous. And this is not economic. That's not his concern, that you're spiritually rich. And I want you to get some white clothes from me to wear so that you can cover your shameful nakedness. Your Christian life is not complete. And I want some salve in your eyes, and I want to rub it in your eyes so that you can really see, because you can't see. These people weren't biologically blind, but they were just spiritually not there. And then he says this, those whom I love, I rebuke and I discipline. So be earnest and repent. Now, that's an amazing statement as Jesus writes a letter to a church who sits around feeling spiritually fat and content, and they're waving their ticket to heaven. Well, I believe in God, and I go to church. And he goes, you know what? You need to repent. Now, look at that. They're not cold, if you will. They're not saying, church, God, don't need it. No, they're there. They're singing their songs, but they're not on fire. They're not moving ahead. They're not moving out of the status quo. And Jesus says, because you're here, you need to repent. Do you see what that implies? That being status quo is sin. That not being on fire for God is sin. And today, unfortunately, people think, well, if I'm in the middle, I'm okay. No, you're really not. And here I often say this, you've heard me say it before, radical Christianity, ambitious faith, as we're going to see in Hebrews 11, that's normative. It is normative Christianity. Unfortunately, what we consider to be normative Christianity, especially in the 21st century church in America, is to Christ repulsive. He doesn't like it. It makes him nauseous. This is not what he'd rather we be out the door and playing golf than to be here and be like, oh, just kind of pat me on the head and tell me what I already believe and just, you know, wave our ticket to heaven. Hey, we all trust in Christ. If that's where you're at, Jesus says, I'm not happy with that. As a matter of fact, it's sin in my eyes, and you need to repent. Most amazing statement in the seven postcards. Here it comes, verse 20. Here I am, Christ said. Here I am. I stand at the door and I knock. If anyone hears my voice and opens the door, man, I'd come in and I'd eat with that person and he with me. It would be great. Now, again, the picture is what? The picture is a church that is meeting together, feeling well off, spiritually well off, fat and rich and everything's cool, and Jesus is outside knocking on the door. I'd love to come into that church, but you know what? I'm not here. I'm not there. I'm not in with you guys. And I'm not in with you guys because you guys are comfortable and satisfied with the status quo. And just, you know, we got salvation. That's all we need. And Jesus said, I'm not even gonna come to worship with those folks. This is a scary passage, isn't it? I mean, you want to go to a church where Christ says, I'm not coming. I'll be in the park. I'll wait for you in the parking lot, but I'm not coming in. I don't want to be a part of a church like that. He says, you need to listen up. Matter of fact, that's how this postcard ends, verse 22. He who has an ear, let him hear what the Spirit says to the churches. Can you recognize, just at least have it in your mind, that maybe we are in danger of being a status quo church, or worse yet, that you are in danger of being a status quo Christian. And the Bible says that makes God sick. Let's not live there. We need to move on. We need to move up. If we're going to be average Christians and an average church, in God's mind, he says, well, I can't have that. As a matter of fact, radical Christianity, ambitious faith, that's normative stuff. It is a growth and a pattern, a progress of sanctification, as Paul said, from one level of glory to the next level of glory to the next level of glory. It is a conformity, an increasing conformity to the image of Christ. It's an increasing investment in eternity. It's moving onward and upward. And if we're saying, hey, I got saved, isn't it great? Let's go sing a few more songs about it, and maybe I'll get a few nuggets, and maybe the preacher can entertain me for the week. If that's our Christian life, I don't want it. Christ doesn't want it for us. I don't want it to be a status quo church, and God doesn't want you to be a status quo Christian. I heard from a visitor through an intermediary who said, yeah, I brought some friends to church. I said, great, how do they like it? And they said, well, they like the music. It's never good when it starts with that. Pastor said, well, they had a good church. I like the music. It was good. And of course, I'm waiting. And they said, yeah, they didn't like the preaching. They didn't like the sermon. So, oh, okay. Well, why? You know, are you ready for this? The preacher made us turn in our Bibles. And here was the response. I'm quoting it for you. He expects us to know where those books are in the Bible. Now, if you're thinking this is, you know, some person we pulled off of some, I don't know, some like a pagan ranch or something, right? You'd say, well, okay, I understand that. Guy's talking Christian code. He expects everybody to know that. This was not that. This was a regular active attender in another church who wants their church experience at the new church that they're visiting to be like their old church, which is no one's going to make me open up my Bible. No one's going to make me turn in a passage. They're not going to want. They're not going to expect that I know where the book of Ephesians is. I mean, come on. What do you want from it? And here was the final word. I'm never going to go back there again. That was the response. Those are always uplifting reports to hear after Easter. Oh, that's fantastic. And here's the issue. If you come into a church. And maybe there, and this is what it was for that person. And you're feeling like the preacher or the service or the programs are pulling you out from where you're at to a next level, which for them was to get them to learn the books of the Bible. Wow, PhD in Christianity there. But if you're feeling the draw in the church to move you to another level of understanding of the only book God ever wrote, this book that you claim you're basing your life on, I'm basing eternity on it, but I don't want to go to church and have to open it. I mean, come on. What do you want from me? I'm not going back there again. I'm just saying, if you're feeling that draw, you got two choices. You can either say, no, man, give me a church, just spoon feed me, and you know, I want recliners. I don't know what kind of church they go to. I do, unfortunately. I do know what church they go to, but don't start me on that. Or here's the other option. Your other option is maybe I should grow. Maybe I should go home and learn the books of the Bible. Maybe I should try to move forward a little bit. And that's all I'm telling you, is that God would want you to embrace that, not just to get you where you're at, but to get you beyond where you're at and move you forward. God forbid that we are a status quo church. God forbid that you are a status quo Christian. If you say, well, status quo is okay. I just read for you Revelation 3. Status quo is not okay. It's not okay with God. And I hope and I pray to God it's not okay with you and it's not okay with me. God wants us to have a different kind of faith, an ambitious faith, to make a difference in this world for Christ, to do more than wave our ticket around every Sunday and hope the pastor pats us on the head and affirms us for stuff we already know. Hey, I'm going to heaven. Look at my ticket to the spiritual Disneyland in the sky. I'm going. I'm okay. You know what? That's just the start. Trusting Christ for salvation is just the start. God wants us to move forward. That's what Hebrews 11 is all about. Okay, so let's open our Bibles to Hebrews chapter 11, trying to move our faith from wherever it's at to the next level. And God forbid if you're in the status quo to move you from status quo to progress in the Christian life. Hebrews chapter 11. First three words, Hebrews chapter 11, verse number one. Now, faith is. Now, what we're going to find is Hebrews chapter 11 is all about faith. All about people exercising faith. They possess it and they exercise some kind of faith that God is commending as great. And he is saying thumbs up. Laodicea, thumbs down. Why? Because you're status quo. Hebrews 11, thumbs up. You guys are it. He commends these people because they are exercising a kind of faith. Now, when you see faith is, we think we're about to get a definition. Really, what we're seeing is a descriptive of faith. We've already tried to deal with what biblical faith is back in chapter 6. And so just by way of review, could you go with me before we look at the definition in Hebrews 11? Go back a few chapters to chapter 6. Hebrews chapter 6. This is important to know, okay? What we're getting to in Hebrews 11, I mean, it is ambitious faith, but let's just talk about what is basic faith. I mean, what is that? Well, verse number 1, Hebrews 6, 1. Therefore, let us leave, now this is an important phrase, the elementary teachings about Christ. So what is this? Advanced, high school, college, grad school? No. This is elementary teachings about Christ, okay? And go on to maturity. Now, he's going to define some of the elementary teachings. Not laying again the foundation of repentance from acts that lead to death and of faith in God. See that phrase? Repentance from acts that lead to death and faith in God. And if you're a Sunday school grad, those two words jump off the page at you. Repentance and faith. I mean, those are just basics. That's the real punchline of the gospel. When we raise our hands, like in Peter's sermons in Acts 2, what do? I mean, the concept is we're repenting of our sins. And as he elaborates in chapter 3, we're putting our trust in Christ. We repent and put faith in Christ. Now, those are the two concepts. And if you've been around Compass, you know there's two vernacular synonyms we like to use for repentance and faith. Those are good words. We want to understand the definitions of them. But we often take the words repentance and faith and turn them into two words that start with T, turning and trusting, turning and trusting. Repentance is turning, and faith is trusting. And you can see that described even in the phrases here in verse number 1. Not laying again the foundation of turning. When you have the word turn, you usually need to describe what I'm turning from, at least, to what I'm turning to. There should be something. And sure enough, that's what we find. Repentance from acts that lead to death. And in other passages, you see there's clearly a directive as to what we're turning to. We're turning to God, we're turning to serving God, but we're turning from sin. That's repentance, okay? Now, the next one is faith in God. Now, there's the word that we've defined as trust. And the reason we use the word trust instead of belief is because belief in our culture, at least in 21st century English, is a word that sometimes has a very thin and simplistic definition tied to it. To believe something in modern English is often just to assent to some facts. To believe something is to say, yeah, I would check true on a test. I believe that to be in keeping with the facts, with reality. It's true. It is a mental activity. And that's not what we mean when we use the word pistis in faith or pistuo, the verb. It's better to translate it faith, or even as I would prefer if we translate the New Testament, to translate it trust. Because trust has a sense that usually will call for a preposition after it, as we see here, faith in. And when you use the word faith or even belief and you put a preposition like that after it, faith in, now it changes the feeling from mental assent to a transfer of trust, okay? And there's usually three Greek prepositions and they all rotate that follow the word pistis or pistuo, and it's in, into, or upon. We trust in something, or we put our faith into something, or we believe on something. Those words, in, into, or on, or upon, I guess you could translate the same, it's one Greek preposition, but two different ways. Those three Greek prepositions right there help us to know it's more than a mental assent. Now, James said it, the demons believe but and shudder. They don't have a faith in God. What we're looking for, if we're going to define the concept of faith, is a transfer of trust. And I described that in a million different ways, but I mean, we've done it in a lot of different ways, but here's one, okay? How many of you out there, and you want to show this off anyway, so we'll really raise hands this time, have a pilot's license. Show me the pilots here. Who's a pilot? You got one right there. Got a pilot right there. Okay, all you guys and gals, any gals? All you guys. I could go around and I could look at you and I can say, pilot's license. Now, I can say either I believe you or I don't believe you. And by looking at you, I can make a decision. Do I believe that you have a pilot's license? Do I believe it? Do I not believe it? Okay? Now, that's totally different than saying something like, I am going to put my trust in you as it relates to your confession. Okay? Which would mean, maybe you got a little Cessna parked out there at the Orange County Airport, that I would come to the airport and I would have maybe my family, my kids, and I'd say, I now trust in you to be the pilot for the day. I'm going to put my trust in you. And that means that I'm going to sit myself and my family in this cockpit, in this plane, and I'm going to let you put that little headphone on and the headset and the brrr, and you're going to actually taxi us down, and I'm ready. Get us going 100 miles an hour. Let's lift off over the Pacific Ocean, okay? That is a different kind of belief. Same word, though. In Greek, it's the same concept. I believe you. That's not biblical faith, okay? I trust in you. See, that's biblical faith. It starts with that. So really, Hebrews 11 is going to even move to another level. But biblical faith at a basic elementary teaching level is knowing we're not talking about just nodding at facts. I believe you. No. It's I believe in something. I believe in you as it relates to Christ. I believe in Christ. That doesn't mean I believe he existed. Right? It's much more than that. It's that I'm willing to put my trust in you. So let's just start with that basic idea. The world looks at faith and they go, oh yeah, that's you guys believing in leprechauns and all that crazy stuff. No, it's really not. It's ultimately not about facts and mental assent. I mean, it requires that, but it's about something deeper. And when we get to Hebrews chapter 11, let's not define it on Hebrews 6, let's define it on Hebrews 11. I want you to look at the parallelism that's given to us in the first verse. Let's look at it. Hebrews chapter 11, verse number 1. Now, faith is. Now, here's two phrases in the Hebrew language. They love this kind of logical poetry. There's two phrases, and we should, in our minds, stack them one on top of the other. And here's how it's described. Description number 1. It is being sure of what we hope for, and, parallel concept, it is being certain, which is like being sure, of what we do not see. And that parallels hope for, and let me tell you why. Because everything you hope for is in the future. Right? You hope for something in the future. And everything in the future, guess what? Unless you're clairvoyant, you don't see it, okay? So here's logical parallelism. Look at it again. Faith is, and the kind of faith we're going to look at in Hebrews 11, is being sure of what we hope for. It is being certain of what we do not see. If we're going to define what we're going to be looking at in Hebrews 11, it is a confidence in something not seen. It is a confidence in something not seen. And that virtue of being able to trust.
0: 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The 11th chapter of Hebrews is a who's who of men and women who took God at His word and didn't flinch. And this month, Pastor Mike wants to put a book in your hands that holds that same standard up for us today, The Journals of Jim Elliot, edited by Elizabeth Elliot. Jim wrote with the kind of honesty you don't always find in polished devotional books, raw, searching, and completely fixed on God. If you've been in a season of wanting more out of your walk with God, reading alongside Jim Elliot has a way of reorienting you. Request the Journals of Jim Elliot.

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2: In Singapore, the government encourages people to support good causes by donation matching. It tops up donations to specific charities by contributing an equal amount or more. By effectively multiplying people's contributions, it hopes to encourage them to become more involved in charitable giving. This two-pronged approach reminds me of how believers in Jesus are called to God's standards of holiness in our discipleship journey. In his letter to the Philippians, Paul urges them to work out their salvation and press on. At the same time, he stresses that it is God who works in you to will and to act in order to fulfill his good purpose. Believers in Jesus aren't made right with God by good works or performance, but there is an idea of partnership in our spiritual growth. It requires heart and effort on our part, yet we do not do it by human strength. Having saved us by grace, God calls us to be holy, set apart for Him, and we respond in sincerity and gratitude. As we seek to obey and please Him, He enables and helps us to do so. He shows us when we go wrong, gives us strength to resist temptation, and empowers us to do what's right in His eyes.

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1: Here on WRBS, I'm David Wolin with Haven Today, inviting you to anchor your day in God's Word. 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How far do you think you could jump? 5 feet? 6? How about a mile? Clearly, for any human being, that's impossible. And so is the idea that you or I or anyone could earn God's favor by doing enough good things and keeping His law. Because His standard is perfection. That's why the gospel is all about God's grace. What Jesus did, yours by faith alone. For it is by grace that you have been saved through faith. And this is not from yourselves, it is the gift of God, not by works, so that no one can boast. 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
1: 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Heard all across the United States, Canada, and around the world, this is the Bible Answer Man broadcast with Hank Hanegraaff. Hank is president of the Christian Research Institute. At CRI, our desire is to equip you not only to defend the historic Christian faith, but to become a winsome witness to a spiritually hungry but skeptical world, because life and truth matter. 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The following program was pre-recorded. And now, here's Hank Hanegraaff.
2: One of the best things that ever happened to me as a new believer was being told that all Christians memorize the Bible. By the time I found out that not all of them did, I was already hooked. Now, as I look back, I can truthfully say that nothing compares with the excitement of memorizing the Word of God. God has told us to write His Word on the tablet of our hearts, and with that call, He has provided the ability. Your mind is like a muscle. If you exercise it, you will increase its capacity to remember and recall. If you don't, like a muscle, it will atrophy. There are some practical tips for you to get started in memory. They are to set goals. I've often said, he who aims at nothing invariably hits it. Make those goals attainable. If your goals are unrealistic, you will undoubtedly become discouraged and give up. Then memorize with a family member or a friend. Memorizing with someone else is enjoyable and will also make you accountable. And then use normally unproductive time to review what you have memorized, such as while waiting in a line, perhaps at the airport, or when you're falling asleep. There's no time like the present to get started. And a good place to begin is Joshua 1:8. Do not let this book of the law depart from your mouth. Meditate on it day and night, so that you may be careful to do everything written in it. Then you will be prosperous and successful. If you want true prosperity, There it is. Let's go right to the phone calls. First up is Tad in Memphis, Tennessee. Hi, Tad.
3: Next, Revelation with John say, we'll be creating new heaven, new earth, and the new Jerusalem comes down from heaven, and the throne of God also. So, and we are teaching, say, we spend eternity in heaven, but doesn't say Christ went back to heaven, the saints went back to heaven. So my question is heaven will be here on earth?
2: Well, yeah, and this universe itself will be our playground, as it were. And I think that you're right to point to what the scriptures tell us in Revelation chapter 21, where you see a new heaven and a new earth, for the first heaven and first earth had passed away. There's no longer any sea. The holy city, the new Jerusalem, comes down out of heaven from God, prepared as a bride, beautifully dressed for her husband. And a loud voice from the throne says, now the dwelling of God is with men, and he will live with them. They will be his people, and God himself will be with them and be their God. And this really conjures up visions of what happened in Genesis, where God creates Adam and Eve, and Adam and Eve have fellowship with God, which is to say God himself traversed this planet, that God himself, and what oftentimes is seen as a theophany or a Christophany, was encountering human beings in the cool of the day. In other words, all language pointing that God himself dwelt with us, and that's what we look forward to in a renewed heaven and a renewed earth wherein dwells righteousness. No more death, no more mourning, no more crying, no more pain, but a real physical existence in a real physical universe. So the metaphor of heaven and earth here is pointing to what God created, which will be reconstituted, as it were, without the stain of sin and death. And the question that you ask, therefore, is not a peripheral kind of an issue. It's not kind of a titillating question that might be nice to speculate about, but it speaks to what all Christians look forward to. We look forward to the resurrection of the dead. We likewise look forward to the resurrection of the planet. Indeed, we look forward to the resurrection of the universe. So we're going to be changed, and the universe itself will be transformed. Paradise lost, therefore, will become paradise restored. And if you can't get excited about that, pray tell, what can you get excited about? We look forward as mortal humans. Our lifespan is 60+10 years, or if by reason of strength, 40. Now think about that, 70 or 80 years. And if you look through the obituaries, you see a lot of people dying in their 50s, some in their 70s, some in their 90s, but the reality is the living know they will die, that the death rate is 1 per person, we're all going to make it, and only in Christianity do we become greater after death than we were before death. For only in Christianity are our mortal bodies transformed like unto his resurrected body. If you really want to understand the resurrection and its import for you as a believer, I wrote a book about this called Resurrection. You go to the web at equip.org and simply order it. Let's go back to the phone lines. We'll talk next to Jeff. He's listening on Calgary, Alberta, Canada. Hi, Jeff.
4: Hey, Hank. How are you, brother?
2: I'm good. How are you?
4: Oh, well, I'm sitting here trying to, well, hoping that Mother Nature's going to figure out if she wants to make it winter or spring or summer. But other than that, I think I'm doing all right.
2: Well, that's the problem with living in Calgary. But that is a beautiful place.
4: Well, I'm glad you think so. But I have a couple of questions. One of them I've been struggling with for the past little while. I was confronted by some Jehovah's Witnesses a while ago, and it's in regards to, I think, Revelation 3:12, where it says, to him that overcomes, I will write his name in the temple of my God. Now, I've asked so many people, and I haven't been given a straight answer as to why, if it's Christ that is speaking. Now, I understand that, like, Christ is God. Everybody knows that. I mean, there's three who's and one what. Now, if Christ is, if he's been resurrected and he's been glorified and he is equal with God, why is he saying in the temple of my God instead of my temple?
5: Right, but remember that the fact that Jesus Christ is equal to God does not mean that there are not personal self-distinctions within the Godhead.
4: Okay, yeah, the three who's and one what.
5: Yes, and then also, Jesus Christ distinguishes himself from all other humans. We're sons by adoption. He is the Son by nature. And if you look at the context of the passage, you see that the Father's name is being written on the forehead. You see that by comparing Scripture with Scripture. Go, for example, to Revelation chapter 14, where John looks and there before him is a lamb. The lamb is standing on Mount Zion, and with him 144,000 who had his name and his Father's name written on their foreheads. And of course, the 144,000 is the full complement of God's people. The idea is it's a beautiful structure that you have in the book of Revelation, where you have the 12 apostles of the Lamb and you have the 12 tribes of Israel multiplied by 1,000 to give you an idea of the full complement of God's people. One other point, Jesus Christ is still and will forever be the God-man. He is our intercessor before the Father and will be our intercessor before the Father forever and ever and ever. That will never change. So Jesus Christ is never going to change in terms of being one person. That one person with two natures, 100% human and 100% divine. So
4: yes,
5: when we
4: forever.
5: Encounter Christ,
4: he's been eternally God, and but he will forever be, since he stepped down from there, he will be eternally the God-man.
5: Right. He has been exalted, so he no longer has limited his prerogatives of divinity. In the incarnation, Jesus Christ voluntarily takes on the limitations of humanity. He doesn't divest himself of a single attribute of deity, but he voluntarily becomes a servant. He is now exalted, so he's not limiting those prerogatives in any sense today, but he is yet one person with two natures. He's forever Theanthropus, the God-man.
4: Okay, wonderful. And you know, thank you so much. You are the only person so far that has been able to answer that in a way that I can understand it and that actually makes sense. Everybody else, they just say, well, you know, it's the wording of the way Scripture is written, or it's just the way the Trinity works, and nobody's been able to answer that. So thank you so very, very, very much.
5: You got it.
4: My next question, and it's very, very simple, and I know there's a lot of controversy about them, and people are saying,
5: you know, unfortunately, I only have 10 seconds before I go to break, so you have to hang on to get the last question in. We'll be right back in just a few moments with more of the Bible Answer Man broadcast.
1: 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The Bible Answer Man will continue in just a moment. Breaking the code of the Book of Revelation has become an international obsession. The result has been rampant misreading of Scripture, bad theology, and even bad politics and foreign policy.
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5: Thank you very much, Randy. And let me go quickly back to Jeff in Calgary, Alberta, Canada. You had one final question, and that question is?
4: I just want to know, I know there's a lot of controversy surrounding this guy. What's your opinion on Kent Hovind?
5: Well, the best I can say is that he's a biblically unreliable teacher. He was extraordinarily divisive in his dogmatism, even questioning the Christian confession of believers who hold to an old earth. Now, there are...
4: You're talking about Hugh Ross.
5: Well, yeah, and I don't agree with Hugh Ross on many points, but I do not question his integrity as a Christian. Not only that, but he's King James Version only, speaking of Kent Hovind. He lends credence to Bible codes, gospel in the stars, pyramidology. He suggests that the sons of God in Genesis 6 were fallen angels who had sexual relations with women to produce half-demon, half-human offspring. So it's one either conspiracy theory after another or misinterpretation of the scripture. So for example, with the gospel and the stars, he takes the natural use of the stars, which God ordained, and perverts the use for special revelation. So he reads a magical meaning, or even the gospel and the stars meaning, in an inappropriate sense. I've written about this in various places, and we've done some great work in the Christian Research Journal on this as well, which is probably up on the web at equip.org. But in short, he's just an unreliable teacher. Let's go back to the phone lines now. We'll talk next to Charles. He's listening in Fresno, California. Hi, Charles.
7: Hello. My question is about the 144,000. Is that to say that only 144,000 are going to heaven, Or was that saying that after the rapture, there will still be 144,000 here to preach to those who are born after the rapture?
5: Well, I don't personally hold to the premise of people being born after a rapture. I believe that Jesus Christ had it right when he said, "Do not be amazed at this. The time is coming when all who are in the graves will come out. Some will rise to live, and some will rise to be condemned." And to suggest that the 12,000 from each of the 12 tribes means exactly 12,000, not 11,999 or 12,001, must surely stretch credulity beyond the breaking point, particularly in light of the fact that 10 of the 12 tribes lost their national identity almost 3,000 years ago in the Assyrian exile. But beyond that, the real meaning of 144,000 is what I was alluding to earlier. It's a number that represents the 12 apostles of the Lamb multiplied by the 12 tribes of Israel, multiplied by 1,000. Now, this is not numerology. This is not taking something out of whole cloth. This is not a fertile leap of imagination. We can't ever do that. What you have to do is always ground these kinds of definitions in the biblical text itself.
7: So the Bible actually gives an exact number of how many people have gone to heaven?
5: No, that's my whole point. It's a figurative use of the number 12 and its multiples, and that's well established in biblical history. For example, the tree of life in paradise is said to bear 12 crops of fruit, yielding its fruit every month. Not only that, but the figurative use of the whole number 1,000 is common in Old Testament usage. God increased the number of Israelites 1,000 times. Or even if 1,000 shekels were weighed out into my hands, I would not lift my hand against the king's son. Many different examples of how 1,000 as a whole number is used in a figurative sense. So the idea here is the 144,000 represents true Israel as it was intended to be, in perfect symmetry and providentially sealed. And we see that use again in the scripture, in the Old Testament, and therefore we should ground our interpretation there. And then ultimately, then the 144,000 is what? It's the purified bride from every nation, every tribe, every people, every language that will step over Jordan into the New Jerusalem prepared for her from the foundations of the world. 144,000 then is the limitless great multitude of all whose names are written in the Lamb's Book of Life, of all who will inhabit the courts of God for all eternity. So we shouldn't take it in a wooden literalistic sense. We should take it in the sense in which it's intended. It's intended to communicate a great multitude.
7: I see. So the number itself is not what he's trying to tell us. It's the great number of people who are going. That was just another way of saying it.
5: It's another way of talking about the great multitude, and let me expand on that for just a moment. The 144,000 and the great multitude spoken of in the book of Revelation are not two different peoples, as some suppose, but they're two different ways of describing the same purified Lamb. So, literally, then, the 144,000 and the great multitude are comparable to the lion and the lamb. You find the lion and the lamb in Revelation. So just as John is told about a lion, and he turns to see a lamb in Revelation chapter 5, so he's told about the 144,000 and turns to see a great multitude in Revelation chapter 7. So the 144,000 is to the great multitude what the lion is to the lamb. In other words, the same entity seen from two different vantage points. One vantage point.
7: The lamb were a representation of Jesus Christ.
5: That's right.
7: The spirit.
5: Yeah.
7: So how can the 144,000 be a representation of Jesus Christ and the lion and the lamb? If you study Revelations, it shows you that the lion and the lamb were another way of saying Jesus.
5: Right, exactly. And that's my point. I'm not saying the 144,000 is the lion and the lamb. What I'm saying is literally the 144,000 and the great multitude are comparable to the lion and the lamb. What I mean by that is that lion and lamb are two different ways of referring to Jesus Christ, as you just correctly noted. The same thing is true with the 144,000 and the great multitude. The 144,000 and the great multitude is the same entity seen from two different vantage points. From one vantage point, the purified lamb is numbered. From another, she's innumerable, a great multitude that no one can count. So the point here, and you've made the point by asking the question, we have no problem whatsoever referring to Jesus Christ on one occasion as a lamb, on another occasion as a lion. He's a lion of the tribe of Judah. He's a lamb slain before the foundations of the world. These are two different ways, two different contexts in which we are referring to the same person, Jesus Christ. This is the same thing that's going on with the 144,000 and the great multitude, the same entity seen from two distinct vantage points.
8: Ah, okay. Thank you for clearing that up. God bless you.
5: You got it. God bless you. Appreciate your call. Let's go right back to the phone lines, talk to Shaju in Edmonton, Alberta, Canada. Hi.
9: Hi, Hank. I have a question. I believe that what Bible talks about, that from one man, all human beings have been originated.
5: Yes, right.
9: But how can there be so many people with the color differences like white, brown, Mongolic, and all?
5: Well, right. Remember that there are differences within kinds. In the evolutionary process, one kind develops into another kind, but never in a biblical perspective. So you don't have, as in the Darwinian paradigm, Darwin spoke of how the Caucasian race had beaten the Turkish hollow in the struggle for existence. So he saw a gradation of races, a hierarchy of races, as you were. The Bible never sees that. What we do recognize is what geneticists call the founder principle. Groups are isolated because of the confusion of their languages at Babel, and as a result of that, they only drew upon a fraction of the total gene pool. And evolutionists believe that some races, of course, are more advanced than others, but we completely dispense with that. We only see differences as a result of genetic inheritance and different genetic factors, but we're just human beings, and our genetics determined by this founder principle that I just mentioned.
9: But we come to know that in Genesis chapter 8 and 9, Noah, his family was the only family left out of the flood, and as the whole people in the world now are originated from Shem, Ham, and Japheth.
5: Well, yeah, actually eight people in all are saved in... saved in the water of the flood, yeah. And so what happened is, it's true, to go back to your original question, from one man God created every nation of men that they should inhabit the whole earth. At the flood, only eight survived, and therefore from Adam to Noah and his progeny, you get what we have in humanity today. So we're all descendants of Adam through Noah, and we might have different characteristics, as you mentioned. Some have more pigmentation than others, some have different eye color, but we're all fully human. And at the foot of the cross, of course, we never think about race, we think about relationship. We're unified in our relationship to Jesus Christ. We're out of time for this edition of the Bible Answer Man broadcast. Look forward to seeing you next time right here with more of the show.
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13: Are you ready to die? The Bible tells us in the book of Hebrews that one of Satan's ways to keep people in bondage is through the fear of death. And the Bible tells us in that same passage that Jesus, through death, destroyed him that had the power of death, that is, the devil. That is, if you're still afraid to die, it means two things. You're afraid of the power of death and the devil, and number two, that you don't really understand what Jesus Christ did for you.
12: Welcome to Love Worth Finding, featuring the timeless truth of the gospel shared in the biblical messages of Adrian Rogers. At the end of Genesis, Joseph has reached the end of his life and gives instruction to his loved ones of what to do with the bones he left behind. Joseph had faith that God would deliver the Israelites out of Egypt. So much so, he asked that they take his bones with them. When we understand the blessing in his box of bones, we'll learn how to live confidently and die without fear. If you have your Bible, turn to Hebrews chapter 11. We'll begin in verse 22 as Adrian Rogers shares the blessing in a box of bones.
13: Find Hebrews chapter 11. And in a moment, we're going to look in verse 22. We're talking about champions of faith. One thing I desire for my life is faith, and along with it, wisdom. I know that your Christian life is going to be in direct proportion to your faith. For Jesus said, according to your faith, be it unto you. Now, you may not be a champion singer or athlete, musician, business person, politician, but you, yes, you can be a champion of faith. That's why this 11th chapter of Hebrews has been written to encourage us. And we've been talking about champions of faith. And today we come to the life of a man named Joseph. Joseph lived as a great man. And as proof of it, he died a great man. He lived by faith. And he died by faith. Look, if you will, in verse 22. By faith, Joseph, when he died, made mention of the departing of the children of Israel. Let me give you the background there. The children of Israel, that's the Jewish people, were in the land of Egypt. And they were living high, wide, and handsome. They had it made. Joseph was the prime minister of Egypt. But he says, you're going to be leaving here. He made mention of the departure of the children of Israel and gave commandment concerning his bones. Now, friend, of all of the things that Joseph did, the story is magnificent, and it takes verse after verse after verse in the Old Testament. But here God just chooses one little segment of the life of Joseph, the commandment he gave concerning his bones. And what was the commandment concerning his bones? As we're going to see, Joseph said, you're going to be leaving here. And when you go, take my bones with you. I wouldn't be caught dead here. I want you to take me out when you go. You're going on to Canaan. You're going to the promised land, and I'll be dead. My body will molder and turn to dust. My bones will remain. And when you go, take my bones with you. Now, what on earth does that mean? And what does that say to us today? Well, I want to talk to you today about the blessings in a box of bones. The blessings in a box of bones. You see, Joseph knew that he was going to die. Didn't bother him one scintilla of an iota. He's not bothered at all. He's ready to die. Are you ready to die? The Bible tells us in the book of Hebrews that one of Satan's ways to keep people in bondage is through the fear of death. And the Bible tells us in that same passage that Jesus, through death, destroyed him that had the power of death, that is, the devil. That is, if you're still afraid to die, it means two things. You're afraid of the power of death and the devil. And number two, that you don't really understand what Jesus Christ did for you.
14: Friend, look up here and let me tell you something. You are not ready to live until you're no longer afraid to die.
15: Amen.
14: Now, I'm not afraid to die. Not at all. Not at all. Now, I can tell you that I may be afraid of the act of dying, but I'm not afraid to die. I'm not afraid of the consequences of death. Neither was Joseph, but a lot of people are. Man is the only creature that knows he's going to die, and he's trying desperately to forget it. If you don't believe that, look around and see the elderly woman with too much makeup. Look at the man way past middle age, driving a sports car with a gold chain around his neck, trying to look like a teenager. And when people die, the funeral place is festooned with flowers, and the cemetery is made to look like a memorial park. Few people go to funerals. Few people watch people die. We don't like to think of death, and if you talk about death, they'll change the subject like switching channels on the television set. And if you continue, they'll look at you like you have smallpox. They don't want to talk about death. But death, if you know the Lord Jesus Christ, is not an enemy, but a friend that will usher you into the presence of Jesus Christ. Now, here's Joseph. Joseph was wise enough to know that he's going to die. He's still alive. He's 110 years of age, and he knows that he doesn't have much time. And so he has made a commandment concerning his bones. And he said, God's going to take you out of Egypt. God's going to bring you into the land of Canaan, and when he does, you take my bones with you. And the writer of the book of Hebrews chose that to illustrate the great, magnificent faith that Joseph had. Now, what is the blessing in a box of bones? May I give you a skeleton outline? All right, now I want us to think about three major points as we think about the bones of Joseph. Number one, faith remembers the unbreakable promises of God. Faith remembers the unbreakable promises of God. Now, Joseph said what he said because he was standing on an unbreakable promise of God. Now, I'm reading Genesis chapter 50, verses 22 through 26. And Joseph dwelt in Egypt, he and his father's house. And Joseph lived 110 years. And Joseph saw Ephraim's children of the third generation. He's seeing his great-grandchildren. The children also of Machir, the son of Manasseh, were brought up upon Joseph's knees. So there's Joseph, 110 years of age, dandling his grandkids on his knees and his great-grandchildren. And Joseph said unto his brethren, I die, and God will surely visit you. Now, if you don't mind marking your Bibles, underscore the phrase, God will surely visit you and bring you out of this land unto the land, now watch this, which he sware to Abraham, to Isaac, and to Jacob. And Joseph took an oath of the children of Israel, saying, God will surely visit you, and ye shall carry up my bones from hence. So Joseph died, being 110 years old, and they embalmed him, and he was put in a coffin in Egypt. Well, how did Joseph know these things? Why was he so certain? Why was he so adamant about it? Well, obviously he knew the Word of God. You see, God had made a promise to Abraham 300 years before this. You can put this down in your margin. I'll read it for you. In Genesis chapter 15, verses 13 through 14, here's what God said to the first Hebrew, to Abraham. His name was Abram at this time. And he said unto Abram, know of a surety. There's our word again. A surety, that is a certainty, that thy seed, that is Abram, your children, shall be a stranger in the land that is not theirs. He's talking of Egypt. And shall serve them, and they shall afflict them 400 years. Think of it now, 4 centuries. And also that nation whom they shall serve will I judge, and afterward shall they come out with great substance. Now that's what God said. How did Joseph know, therefore, that they were going to leave? You don't have to be a rocket scientist to figure it out. God said it, Joseph believed it. Now that tells us something about faith. You have to have the Word of God in order to have faith. The Bible tells us in Romans 10, 17, faith cometh by hearing, and hearing by the Word of God. Now, you're not going to have faith apart from hearing God. Faith is not positive thinking. Faith is not following a hunch. Faith is not merely hoping for the best. Faith is not a feeling of optimism. Faith is not self-confidence, wishing upon a star, crossing your fingers. Faith is believing what God has said. Amen. And acting upon it. Amen. God will speak through His Word, and then God will speak in your heart, and you have this faith. And so here Joseph's faith is being displayed now. He remembers the unbreakable promises of God. Faith is acting as if it is so because He said it is so. Even when it does not seem so, so it can be so. You don't claim it and name it. God names it, and then you claim it. Now that brings up a real question. Is your faith weak or strong? Well, I would say that your faith is probably measured by your knowledge and your love of the Word of God. Many are only dabbling in Bible study, and therefore they are spiritual midgets when they ought to be spiritual giants. Faith comes by hearing. Do you really love the Word of God? Do you study it? It's very obvious that Joseph had marinated himself in the Word of God, that he had saturated himself with the Word of God. There was a great evangelist who was a counterpart of our Billy Graham. This man's name was Dwight L. Moody. If you read Christian history, you'll read about Dwight L. Moody. Dwight L. Moody did not have a seminary education, but his biographer said that he took 2 continents and shook them for Jesus Christ, America and Europe. An ordinary man, former shoe clerk. But God used him mightily. Moody was a man of great faith. Let me tell you how he got his faith. He said, I knew I needed faith. I would pray and pray and pray and ask God for faith, and I did not seem to have the faith that I needed. Then he said, I discovered the Word of God that says in Romans 10, 17, faith cometh by hearing, and hearing by the Word of God. He said, I began then to study the Bible, to read the Bible, to feed on the Bible, to assimilate the Bible. And I found this great faith just growing in my heart and in my life. You see, why was Joseph so certain? Well, he had the Word of God. He had the promises of God. So, first of all, faith remembers the unbreakable promises of God. The promises of God are yea and amen in Jesus Christ, and God will never, no, never, no, never, ever, ever break a promise. Do you believe that? I hope you do. Amen. Because you're not going to have great faith if you don't believe it. Now, number two, faith relies on the unshakable power of God. You see, when you have the promise, then you need someone who has the power to fulfill the promise. Now, look again in Genesis chapter 50 and verse 24. And Joseph said unto his brethren, I die, and God will surely visit you and bring you out of this land. Who's going to do it? God is going to do it. Unto the land which He sware to Abraham, Isaac, and to Jacob. Now this was the God who turned the Red Sea into a 48-lane superhighway. This is the God who judged the Egyptians. This is the God who did the miracles. This is God who has this unshakable power. Now, let me tell you something about faith. Don't let your faith be stultified and diminished by circumstances, by appearances. When Joseph gave this prophecy, when Joseph gave this commandment, there was no reason that they should leave Egypt. They had it made. They were in a place of favor. They were in a place of high position. They had an inside track to the throne, Joseph, the prime minister. And yet he says, you're coming out. Now, today, we may take some of the promises of God and we may look at them and we say, how on earth is that possible? Maybe we better re-examine the Bible in the light of today's society and in the light of the circumstances around us. Don't you do it. You, friend, remember that no matter what it seems, God's Word is reliable. Amen. Joseph has the unshakable power of God in his mind. Now, also, don't you let your feelings keep you from believing the Word of God. Feelings are fickle. Feelings come and feelings go, and feelings are deceiving. The Bible is the Word of God.
15: Amen.
14: Not else is worth believing. Don't put your faith in your feelings. Don't say, well, I feel it's this way, or I feel it's that way. Very frankly, your feelings do not change the Word of God. The devil wants to get you over into the realm of emotions and away from trusting the Lord. Martin Luther, who was the father of the Protestant Reformation back in 1517, was on some stairs in Rome trying to be right with God by doing penance and by doing good works. And he's climbing these stairs, the Santa Scala, the holy stairs there, praying on each stair. But he'd been studying the book of Romans, and a verse from the book of Romans began to reverberate through his soul. The just shall live by faith. The just shall live by faith. And he saw it. He saw it. Oh God, I'm not saved by my good deeds, by my works, by my toiling, by my task, by my trying, but by trusting. It is by faith. And he repented of his sin, trusted Jesus Christ as his personal Lord and Savior, and was born again there, living by faith. Now, the devil doesn't like that. If you do that, the devil will come against you. The devil counterattack. By the way, if you've never met the devil, it's because you and the devil have been going in the same direction. The devil will counterattack. And so the devil came to Martin Luther and tried to get him off into the realm, the arena of his feelings. And Satan one time said, Martin, do you feel your sin is forgiven? He said, no, I know my sin is forgiven because of the Word of God.
15: Amen.
14: I heard about a young man went to a revival crusade, and the preacher was preaching from John chapter 5 and verse 24. Verily, verily, I say unto you, he that heareth my word and believeth on him that sent me hath everlasting life and shall not come into condemnation, but is passed from death unto life. That's John 5, 24, the words of Jesus. That was the text for that night. The boy heard it, believed it, received it, was saved, rejoicing in the Lord, with his Bible in his hand, was going home when he met the same devil that came against Martin Luther. This boy later gave his testimony and said, it seemed that Satan was perched on my shoulder, whispering in my ear. He said, you're not saved. You're not good enough. You don't understand enough. You don't feel just right. You're not saved. You'll never make it. The boy said he went home and sat on the couch. And he said, it seemed that the devil was under the couch just whispering to him, you're not saved. You're not saved. So he said, I'm going to read that verse again. He took the Bible and opened it, John 5, 24. That evangelist has said is your spiritual birth certificate. And he read it again. Verily, verily. That means truly, truly. I say unto you, he said, Jesus is speaking. He that heareth my word, he said, I've heard it. And believeth on him that sent me, he said, I believed in the God that sent the Lord Jesus Christ, has everlasting life. He said, I have everlasting life. There, devil, read it for yourself. Put it under the couch. That's not altogether foolish. The next time the devil comes to you and tries to get you to doubt, don't get in an argument with him. He's not worth it.
15: Amen.
14: Point him to the Word of God.
15: Amen.
14: Let the argument be between him and the Word of God. You step out of that argument and guess who's going to win? God is going to win. What I'm trying to say is this, that Joseph had faith. It was unshakable faith because it rested in the power of God, not in circumstances, not in emotion. I'll tell you something else. Delay did not shake Joseph's faith. Now, it had been 300 years since the promise was made. 3 centuries. And there was to be another one. Joseph is not speaking of his body, he's speaking of his bones. He knew it was a long time coming. His body would molder and decay. But he said, we're coming out of here. Now, a lot of things had to transpire. There had to arise another Pharaoh who knew not Joseph. But Joseph said, we're coming out. Now, friend, listen to me. Time cannot erode away the promises. God gave Habakkuk a vision. And God said to Habakkuk in chapter 2, the promise is for an appointed time. Though it tarry, wait for it. Wait for it. God may seem slow to you, but God is always on time. Never ahead of time, never behind time, always right on time. The Bible says that Jesus came in the fullness of time. Peter said, in the last days, they're going to come scoffers, walking after their own lust. By the way, every time you see a scoffer, you'll find someone walking after his own lust. You show me somebody who makes fun of the Word of God, and I'll show you somebody with the devil's initials carved on their hearts. Amen. Show me a woman that makes fun of the Word of God, and I'll show you someone covered with the slimy fingerprints of sin. There shall come in the last days scoffers walking after their own lust and saying, where is the promise of his coming? For since the fathers fell asleep, all things continue as they were from the beginning of the creation. What they're saying is, all you preachers, always preaching about the second coming of Jesus Christ. Where is it? How come it's been so long? Peter says, but beloved, be not ignorant of this one thing, that one day is with the Lord as 1,000 years, and 1,000 years is one day. God doesn't punch a time clock when he goes to work. He doesn't wear a wristwatch. God is not concerned with time. The fact that it had been centuries prior when God made this promise, and it would be decades yet before the promise would be fulfilled, did not stampede Joseph. Joseph knew that the promise was going to be fulfilled. Why? Because it rests not in circumstances, not in emotion, not in chronology. It rests in God. There is the unbreakable promise of God. There is the unshakable power of God. That's what we've got to remember if we want to have strong faith. That's why God took this one episode in the life of Joseph and used it as a cameo to teach us faith. Now, here's the third thing I want us to see in this particular passage of Scripture, and that is faith results in the unmistakable peace of God. Why did Joseph have such peace? There's no hint of panic here. He's about to die and he's playing with his grandbabies. He's speaking with a ring of certainty and victory in his heart. Where does he get this peace? Well, the peace comes again from the first two things. He remembers the promises of God. He relies on the power of God. And therefore, he is resting in the unmistakable peace of God. There's no panic here in all of this. Now, was his faith rewarded? Let me give you some scripture here. Read now in the book of Joshua. Chapter 24, verse 32, and the bones of Joseph, which the children of Israel brought up out of Egypt, buried they in Shechem in a parcel of ground which Jacob bought of the sons of Hamor. Now here in the book of Joshua, Joshua takes the bones that were in Egypt, the bones that Moses carried across the burning sands of the Sinai, and the bones now that come across the River Jordan, and the bones that come to that place of Shechem, and he is buried there. Now, it was as Joseph believed, Moses carried his bones, and Joshua carried his bones, and it's always going to be just as God said it would be.
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3: 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Why are you confused? The man asked. 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
5: This is John MacArthur inviting you to join me for Portraits of Grace. Jesus taught that the merciful are blessed because they will receive mercy. And as Christians, we should be characterized by abundant mercy. In fact, James used mercy to illustrate true faith. He said, "If a brother or sister is without clothing and in need of daily food, and one of you says, 'Go in peace, be warmed and filled,' yet you do not give them what is necessary for their body, what use is that? Even so, faith," he said, "if it has no works, is dead, being by itself." As one who has received God's mercy, let mercy toward others be the hallmark of your life. That's evidence of true saving faith. This is John MacArthur, trusting your lives are portraits of grace.
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0: my faith. That's not good.
1: A faith that needs to be torn apart and cast aside was never a faith we should have built our lives on. 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
0: If your faith collapses, maybe it's because it was never constructed on Christ to start.

0: Every time something huge happens in the world, people start asking, wait, is this it? Is Armageddon about to begin? Well, today on A New Beginning, Pastor Greg Laurie examines what the Bible actually says about the end times and why we don't need to panic. God's not caught off guard by any of this. He's had a plan from the very start, and that plan includes you, your peace, your hope, and your future. It's a reassuring reminder you don't want to miss.
1: First John chapter 2. And chapter 2 clearly shows us that we're living in the last days. All around us are signs of the times pointing to the fact that Jesus is coming again. There are some very positive signs that would suggest we might be on the verge of another spiritual awakening in America and even the world. And then there are some frightening signs that show the conflicts around the world, showing that these events we read about could happen in real time before our very eyes. It reminds me of the introduction of Charles Dickens to his book, A Tale of Two Cities. He describes France before the Revolutionary War, and he states these things, and they're familiar statements. It was the best of times. It was the worst of times. It was the age of wisdom. It was the age of foolishness. It was a season of light. It was a season of darkness. It was a spring of hope. It was the winter of despair. Reminds us of the time we're living in right now. And now we read what John has to say in 1 John 2, verse 18. Little children, it is the last hour. And as you heard that the Antichrist is coming, even how many Antichrists have come, by which we know that this is the last hour. They went out from us, but they were not of us. For if they had been of us, they would have continued with us. But they went out that it might be made manifest that none of them were of us. We'll stop there. Point number one, the Antichrist is coming. The Bible does teach a world figure will emerge on the scene that is called the beast, the wicked one, and also the Antichrist. He will deceive millions of people. At first, he'll seem like a good guy, but he'll turn out to be the worst guy. If Satan never had a son, this is him. He'll appear as a peacemaker, but he'll end up being the worst troublemaker that ever lived, and he'll be energized by the devil himself. Revelation 13:2 says that the dragon, who's also explained to be Satan in another chapter, will give him his authority. And really, he's an imitation. Whatever God does, Satan will try to imitate. So God has his only begotten son. Satan, in effect, will have his son. And we have this false Christ that will be out there. And also, there will be other imitations as well. He's not going to be what you might expect, dressed head to toe in black with flaming red eyes and steam coming up and the Darth Vader theme playing in the background as he quotes AC/DC lyrics or something like that. He'll probably be very attractive, very charismatic, very intelligent, but he is a deceiver. And a lot of times people will try to figure out who the Antichrist is, but I don't think we should waste our time or energy doing that because he cannot be revealed until the church is caught up to meet the Lord in the air and what we often call the rapture of the church. The Bible says, he who now restrains will continue to do so until he is taken out of the way, and then that wicked one will be revealed, that's Antichrist, whom the Lord will destroy with the brightness of his coming. The restraining force in the world today is the Holy Spirit working through the church. Godly men and women that speak up for what is true, they speak out against what is wrong. And once we're removed, once we're caught up to meet the Lord in a moment in the twinkling of an eye, then Antichrist can enter the scene and do his thing. So don't waste your time looking for Antichrist. Do what the Bible says, look for Jesus Christ. That's what our focus should be. Point number two, antichrists, plural, are already here. Antichrists are here already because John not only speaks of the Antichrist, the beast, that world leader, but Antichrist. Now, keep this in mind. The prefix anti doesn't just mean against, it also means instead of. So we could call them instead of Christs, or imitation Christs, if you will. Don't forget, in the beginning of Matthew 24, known as the Olivet Discourse, Jesus said, a sign of the last days is many will come in my name saying, I am Christ. So instead of Christ, people are always looking for a substitute for Christ. Mark Zuckerberg of Meta says, we don't have enough friends. Maybe he doesn't have enough friends, I don't know, but we don't have enough friends. And so instead of going out and socializing and making some more friends, he says the solution is AI. We need more robots because AI knows us better than friends because they do a better job of knowing our likes and preferences. Oh, so I'm supposed to have a cappuccino with my Roomba now instead of go meet a friend somewhere? I mean, you know, really? This is, to me, anti-Christ thinking. Understand what I'm saying? Instead of Christ thinking. I'm looking for substitutes for Christ, other things to look to instead of Jesus. And this is what we should not be doing. The greatest deception is not atheism, it's instead of Christ thinking. A sign of the end times will be pretend believers, imitation Christians. 1 Timothy 4:1 says, the Spirit speaks clearly, and in the last time, some will depart from the faith, giving heed to seducing spirits and doctrines that demons teach. A phrase you hear used today is deconstructing. People will say, I'm deconstructing my faith. I'm dismantling my faith. I'm questioning my faith. And why are they doing this? Because I've experienced church hurt. Oh, really? Yeah, I was hurt in church. Okay, well, look, if you were hurt in church, I'm sorry that happened to you. The church is full of broken people just like you, and things do happen. So maybe you were hurt in church, but I hope you don't give up on the church. Jesus hasn't. And if you're looking for the perfect church, please don't join it because you'll ruin it because we're all flawed. But I wonder sometimes if this so-called church hurt is actually not some hurt that came from the church, but because you heard something you didn't like. Well, I felt judged. Okay, well, what happened exactly? Well, maybe someone said to you, hey, why are you living with your boyfriend? That's fornication. That's sin. And you're saying, wait, hold on. What do you mean? That you're judging me. I'm leaving this church. Hey, you should thank that person for telling you the truth. You're not going to get truth in that culture out there right now. But you'll hear it from the Word of God in the church. And if someone is bold enough to tell you what you are doing is sinful, that's not church hurt. That's keeping you from hurting yourself. Right? Think about it.
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1: 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And I've been to Israel many times, and I've led a lot of tours, and I have to say that's absolutely true. Listen, when you're walking on the same stones that Jesus himself walked on, well, that's something that's enriching to your faith. It's not just a travel experience. 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It's a vacation with a purpose. 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
2: 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Well, we're talking today about the end times and making sure our faith and our fellowship with others is in good working order.
1: I think that we need to ask the question, well, if a person walks away from the faith, they leave the church, they abandon their faith, they say they're no longer a Christian, has that person lost their salvation? They say, well, they're deconstructing. I suggest maybe they never constructed to start with. Maybe they're not leaving their faith. Maybe they never had faith in the very beginning. If your faith collapses, maybe it's because it was never constructed on Christ to start with. See, here's what John says. Again, 1 John 2:19. They went out from us, but they were not of us. For if they had been of us, they would have continued with us. Now, let me explain. Christians mess up. Christians lapse. Christians sin. Christians can fall away. Christians can backslide, even for a prolonged period of time. And you can do that and still be a Christian. But if you're a true Christian, eventually you'll come home again. Just like the prodigal son. He messed up. He sinned, but he came to his senses and said, I've sinned. I'm going to go back to my father and say, Father, I've sinned. I'm no longer worthy to be called your son. Just hire me as a hired hand. And he went home. And of course, his father threw his arms around him and kissed him and welcomed him back as a son. And the father missed his son and longed for his return. But if you walk away from the faith and you never return to the faith, my suggestion is you were never part of the faith to start with. You've not lost your salvation. Most likely, you never had salvation. That's what John is saying. If they were of us, they would have continued with us. And if they don't continue with us, it shows they were never of us to really begin with. Okay, so let's shift gears now to chapter 3. 1 John 3, read along with me. Behold, what manner of love the Father bestowed on us, that we should be called children of God. Therefore, the world does not know us because it did not know him. Beloved, now we are the children of God, and it has not yet been revealed what we shall be, but we know that when he is revealed, we shall be like him, for we will see him as he is. And I love this final verse. I'd underline it if I were you. Everyone that has this hope purifies himself just as he is pure. So here's point number 3. God loves you more than you could ever know. You say, I know because I'm so awesome. Not really. He loves you because he's so awesome. He loves you with an everlasting love, the Bible says. Therefore, with loving kindness, he has drawn you. Jesus said, for God so loved the world, he gave his only begotten son, and whosoever believes in him should not perish, but have everlasting life. And because God loves you, point number 4, he adopted you as his child. Because he loves you, he adopted you as his child. 1 John 3:1, behold what manner of love the Father has bestowed on us that we should be called the children of God. By the way, this word behold isn't casual. It's like John is saying, hey, look at this. Don't miss this. Check this out. Behold. Behold what kind of love the Father has toward you. He chose you and he adopted you. I heard about two sons that were arguing, as brothers do. One was a biological son. One was an adopted son. And the biological son said, Dad loves me more than you. Because I have his DNA. And the adopted son said, yeah, well, guess what? He chose me. He got stuck with you. God chose you. He picked you out with a purpose. Adoption is intentional. That's why the Bible says, we have not received the spirit of bondage again to fear, but one of adoption, whereby we cry, Abba, Father. What does that mean? It means Abba Father is the Hebrew equivalent of daddy or papa. It's an affectionate phrase a child uses of their father, papa, daddy. And God is giving you the spirit of adoption where you can say that to him, where you can say, Abba Father. When you go to Israel today, you'll see the little kids calling out for their daddy. Abba, they'll say, or Ima for their mother. And so this is what God has done for you. He's predestined us for adoption to sonship through Jesus Christ in accordance with his pleasure and will, Ephesians 1:5 tells us. So you are adopted, not a sign. You are specifically chosen by God. But aren't we all, some would ask, children of God? You hear that said often. We're all God's children, right? Kind of. Let me explain. We are God's offspring, the Bible says, which means we're all created by God. We're all loved by God. But only those who have put their faith in Christ can truly say, I am a child of God. The Bible says, for as many as received him, to them he gave the power to become sons of God. And you know, you can be in a relationship with God, but not be in fellowship with God. Let me illustrate with a popular family drama. King Charles now, married Diana. They had two sons, Harry and William. And William is the heir to the throne. So there's an heir and a spare, I suppose. And if you follow the story, you know that King Charles is fighting cancer. He has a close relationship with William, his heir apparent. And they're in constant communication. And Harry has moved to California. So he's about 5,000 miles away from his father. Now, is Harry a royal son? Of course, he'll always be a royal son, just as William is. But one son has chosen to be in close fellowship and communication with his father. Another son has chosen not to. So that causes tension and pain, and it breaks the father's heart. I hope they patch things up because the window of reconciliation may not stay open forever. But the point of it is we choose what kind of relationship we want to have with the father. When we're away from him, it breaks his heart. He longs for communication with us. And if we will draw near to him, the Bible says he will draw near to us. So if you feel far from God, if you find yourself out of fellowship with God right now, the Father will welcome you with open arms if you'll turn from your sin and come to him.

0: Good reassurance from Pastor Greg Laurie today here on A New Beginning. It's from his new series called Unshakable. And not only will God welcome those who are coming back to Him, He'll welcome those who are coming to Him for the first time. That's a truth somebody needs to hear today, Pastor Greg.
1: That's right. The Bible says whoever will call upon the name of the Lord will be saved. So think of it this way. Maybe you're out in a riptide in the ocean and you can't get your footing and you're in trouble and you see a lifeguard. Call out for help and the lifeguard will rescue you. The same is true spiritually. You're drowning in your sin. You need help. Jesus will save you. He will rescue you, but you must call out to Him. And you know how you do that? You do it in prayer. So let me just lead you in a simple prayer, and you can pray this prayer after me. You can pray it out loud if you like. And this is where you are calling out to Jesus to save you. Just pray this. Lord Jesus, I know I'm a sinner, and I know You are the Savior who died on the cross for my sin and rose again from the dead. Now, Lord, I turn from my sin and I put my faith in You. Be my Savior, my Lord, be my God and my friend. I choose to follow You from this moment forward. In Jesus' name I pray. Amen. Hey, if you just prayed that prayer, I want you to know that Christ Himself has come to live inside of you. And I have a resource I want to send you. It's called the New Believer's Bible. So the New Believer's Bible is the New Testament in the New Living Translation with hundreds of notes that I wrote that will encourage you in this commitment you are making to follow Christ. There's some other materials included as well in what we call the New Believer's Growth Pack, but let me get this New Believer's Bible into your hands as quickly as possible. Here's Dave to tell you more.
0: 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Well, Pastor Greg, you preached a message called What I Would Tell My Younger Self, which is one of my favorite studies you've ever presented. What if you could have taken your younger self to a modern-day Harvest Crusade so he could see you, you know, the current you, preaching the gospel? What would young Greg have said about that experience?
1: Wow. Well, you know, in a way, I kind of got a sneak preview of it early in my life. Two events that brought that about. One was shortly after I became a Christian, I went and saw Billy Graham preach at one of his crusades, and I even went forward in the invitation, even though I was already a Christian. I just wanted a closer look at this man that God was using, and I connected to what he was doing. I recognized in him a gift that God had placed in me to be an evangelist, and effectively I said, that's what I want to do when I grow up. I was around 17 at the time. But then a little bit later, I was not in ministry yet. I was a graphic artist, but I ended up having an experience where I actually preached a little sermon before a crowd that had gathered at Pirates Cove Beach, where we did the baptisms back in the day. And it was not something I planned, but the Lord prompted me to proclaim the gospel. And I spoke to the people sitting up on the rocks. I invited people to come to Christ. Some did, and I even baptized them. So I didn't really get into preaching for a couple of more years, maybe 3 years after that. And I didn't start doing evangelistic events for many years after that. But I was given sort of a glimpse into my future, like the trailers you see in the movie theaters that show you what a film is about. It's almost as though the Lord was showing me, you're going to end up doing this. And that's exactly what I did. So if a younger Greg went to see an older Greg, he would say, whoa, what happened to his hair? And then he would say, Yeah, I knew the Lord was going to do something like this, and this is amazing, and I would give God the glory. So I tell this story and many more like it in this book called Jesus Revolution. Maybe you've seen the film. Have you read the book? So many people ask me so many questions like, wait, whatever happened to your mother? Did she ever come to the Lord? What happened to Lonnie Frisbee? What about this? What about that? All these questions. It's all in the book. And I want to send you this book, Jesus Revolution, for your gift of any size to help us continue to bring our ministry of a new beginning to more people around the world. 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
2: This is Shauna on Johnny Erickson Tada Sharing Hope. Here's our friend Johnny with a word about living with pressure.
3: Actually, we could say a lot of words about living with pressure, right? I mean, so many Christians struggle with it. But not all of it comes from an overloaded schedule. Not all pressure and stress comes from overcommitting ourselves. That stuff can be addressed, and an overcrowded appointment calendar can be avoided, but what about the stuff that you cannot avoid? Sometimes we get stressed to the max by things in life that are completely out of our control. And I understand that kind of stress, because my quadriplegia is at the root of it all. My disability, with all its complications and demands, are often the source of my stress. Now, if it were just quadriplegia, I might do okay. But often, added to it is maybe a pressure sore, or a lung infection that I have to deal with, or a seat cushion that needs repair, or wheelchair batteries that go on the blink, or the mechanical lift on my van breaks down. And sometimes it's a problem with my voice activation software, which causes delay. Sometimes my husband feels stressed from caregiving. And frankly, even an ordinary dinner invitation from a friend, it can really stress me and Ken out. Taking our portable ramps to the home of our friend, getting in their inaccessible house, fitting under a table, finding someone to come over later that night to help me lay down. Now, please know, I'm not complaining. Really, I'm not. For me, it's just life. But I don't want to avoid my life. I just want to be able to manage it with a little less stress. Maybe you feel the same. And if so, let me tell you where I get my inspiration. Remember in the Garden of Gethsemane when Jesus fell to his knees and he prayed? He was faced with overwhelming circumstances, a cruel death on the cross. And he agonized, he stressed over this, he fell on the ground and prayed, "Oh, Father, if it is possible, let this cup pass from me." Now, Jesus was asking to not have to face the cross, to not have to bear it. He was asking his Father if maybe there might be some other way. But then, in the next breath, he also prayed, "Yet not as I will, but as you will." Jesus was quick to tell the Father that he was ready to accept anything from his hand, even an agonizing death on a terrible cross. Moments later, when the soldiers came to arrest him, Jesus did not resist. And when Peter drew his sword to fight him off, the Lord said to him, "Put that sword away. Shall I not drink the cup the Father has given me?" Did you get that? Jesus' mindset was no longer to possibly bystep the cross if possible. No, now he was ready to unflinchingly embrace the cross. And oh, does that speak to me, and I hope it speaks to you. Because if you're faced with stress in life that you just can't avoid, by all means, pray that if it is God's will, he might remove it. But once you have prayed, leave the trial with him and be willing to take up your cross and follow Jesus down the hard path. He overcame his cross so that you might have the power to overcome your burdens.
2: 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And it's the path to true Christian contentment.
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8: There never can be much panic set in when you know God is still on the throne. It may have looked to Isaiah as if the whole thing was falling apart, but Adonai is a title meaning the Sovereign One. The human king was dead. But history doesn't depend on human kings, but on the absolute monarchy, the supreme Lord Adonai, God Himself.
9: Welcome to Grace to You with John MacArthur. I'm your host, Phil Johnson. It may sound foreign to nearly everything you've been taught, but God wants you, in fact, He expects you to thoroughly enjoy Him. But there's a problem. Before you can enjoy God, you need to know Him intimately and accurately. The question, how well do you really know God? When you think of Him, what comes to mind? A wise old grandfather? A stern schoolmaster? A far-off ruler who doesn't know much or care much about his subjects? We'll help bring your thoughts about God into clear focus as John MacArthur continues his compelling study here on Grace to You, titled Enjoying God. And now with the lesson, here's John.
8: Certainly it's apparent to you, if you're a Christian, as it is to me, that we live in a profane, godless, secularized, and for the most part atheistic culture. Even our religion is a kind of atheism, for it attempts to erase the true God and substitute in His place a God who makes men comfortable. And whenever I read that 50 million people in America are supposed to be born again, and I see in comparison with that statistic the constant, ever-increasing secularization of our society, I find that the two don't go together very well. We're supposed to be a Christian nation. It's even popular to be born again. Yet the impact of Christianity on our country seems to be weak, seems to be shallow, it seems to be superficial. It seems to be saccharine. Being a Christian may be in, but it doesn't seem to be having much of an impact. We are caught up in a kind of self-indulgence and self-centeredness that even views God only in terms of what He can do for us. And God becomes sort of a utilitarian genie. You rub your little theological lamp, he pops out and says, three wishes. People are preoccupied with relational things. Person who criticizes the teaching of the Word of God by saying, well, it's too strong, it alienates people, is really saying we want a God who makes us comfortable. And I guess what I really see in Christianity as I look at it across our country is the absence of a theology. It just seems to me that there isn't one. There's a lot of talk about God and Jesus and the Holy Spirit, but in terms of a substantive definition of the Trinity and an understanding of theology, it just really isn't there. We're really big on relationships, and we certainly don't really understand the source of all of them, God Himself. And I guess if there's one element of theology that we really don't understand, it is the theology of God, theology proper, it's called. We don't understand God, God's nature. The fundamental fact of our faith is God. And the fundamental fact about God is that God is holy. God is awful, if you want to use that sense. God is majestic. God is fearful. He is mighty. He is awesome. He is transcendent. In fact, in Exodus 15:11, it says He is glorious in holiness. The beauty of the Lord is the beauty of holiness. I don't think we understand the holiness of God. Now, I would also want to add that I don't think we can understand fully the holiness of God, but I think we can understand it a lot better than we do. And I want to share with you some things that the Spirit of God has just been running through my heart for the last couple of weeks about the holiness of God. I confess at the very beginning that I don't really understand the fullness of His holiness, but I'm sure working at it. The central thing I want you to see about God is that He is holy. And that weighs very heavily on our hearts if we understand it. In order to help us focus on that, I want you to take your Bible and turn to the 6th chapter of Isaiah. Isaiah chapter 6. And I want us to examine the first part of the chapter, and I want us to see the holiness of God as Isaiah relates it to us here. Just a little background. Isaiah was a prophet, not just any prophet. Some feel perhaps the greatest prophet of Israel. Isaiah was a man who was a statesman, who spoke for God to common people and also to kings. He was known in the palace. In fact, he was a consultant to the monarchs. He prophesied during the reign of four kings, a time of great crisis, a time of great chaos, a time of moral decadence, a time when God's people were turning their backs on Him. In fact, during the time of Isaiah's prophecy, the northern kingdom Israel was taken captive by invaders. The southern kingdom, Judah, was attacked by Assyria. These were unstable times, difficult times, and he had a very strategic ministry. In the midst of these days of Isaiah, there came along a king in Judah who, compared to the others, was a man of some influence, some goodness, some excellence. His name was Uzziah. He is mentioned in verse 1. Uzziah reigned for a long time, 52 years, and he was generally a successful king and brought benefits to his people. In fact, he subdued most of the hereditary enemies of Judah and brought them some time of peace. He was able to turn Jerusalem into a fortified city, well equipped with arms for its own defense, and he gave the people a great sense of security. According to 2 Chronicles chapter 26, he developed agriculture and he developed commerce for the nation until it became extremely prosperous. The sad story of Uzziah is that in the end, pride lifted up his heart. He looked at all the things he'd done, given them a time of peace from their enemies, fortified Jerusalem, brought security, developed agriculture and commerce. He was filled with pride, and God gave him terminal leprosy. Now, in spite of how he ended up, his time of reigning in Judah provided a season of peace from all of the chaos. And when he died, apparently there was a certain feeling of panic that began to set in. What are we going to do now? Uzziah has died. They became fearful. I believe that the fear was probably greatest in the heart of the God-fearing Jews, who through all these years had maintained a true devotion to God. Because they knew that through the time of Uzziah, there was an ever-increasing moral decadence. There was an ever-ascending disobedience. There was a defiant kind of idolatry. And it was almost as if, as long as Uzziah was around, he sort of preserved the whole thing from coming apart at the seams. And in chapters 2 through 5 of Isaiah, Isaiah chronicles some of the terrible sins of the people of God. But in the midst of their sinning, they were so secure because of Uzziah that they just kind of went on with it all. But then he died. And they panicked. They were afraid. There were some events that made them afraid. 5 years before Uzziah died, Tiglath-Pileser, the ambitious warrior king of Assyria, suddenly appeared on the horizon in the Near East. And he had a grand design to conquer all the kingdoms between the Euphrates and the Nile and to establish in their place the great Assyrian Empire. Naturally, all of the target nations, the nations that were imperiled by his designs, began to seethe with apprehension, and revolts broke out. They began to form alliances against Assyria. They began to plot political intrigues and sabotage and rebellion. The kingdoms of Samaria and Judah were tottering on the brink of doom, not only because of Tiglath-Pileser, but because of the spiritual moral rot that was internal. Instead of turning to God as Isaiah had told them to do, the people were caught up in a frenzy of self-indulgence and dissipation and moral decadence. In fact, in Isaiah 22, Isaiah says, "And in that day did the Lord God of hosts call to weeping and to mourning. But behold, joy and gladness, eating flesh and drinking wine. Let us eat and drink, for tomorrow we die." Instead of turning around to crying and mourning, they said, "Let's really live it up. It may all end tomorrow." That's how it was when Uzziah died. The leader was dead. Among all of the God-fearing Jews who may have sought the face of God was the prophet himself, Isaiah. And he goes to the temple in chapter 6. Let's pick it up there. The king is dead, and Isaiah goes to the temple. "In the year that King Uzziah died, I saw also the Lord sitting upon a throne, high and lifted up, and his robe filled the temple." Now stop right there. "I saw the Lord," he says. "I saw the Lord." Incredible statement. Think about the situation. You'll notice the word Lord there. Whenever you see in the Old Testament Lord with an uppercase L and lowercase letters, it's reflective of the Hebrew word Adonai. When you see it, for example, down in verse 3, where all the letters are uppercase or capital, it is reflective of the word Yahweh. Yahweh has reference to God's essential nature. Adonai has reference to his sovereignty. Now, with that in mind, you'll understand verse 1. In the year that we lost our human king, I saw the real king. There never can be much panic set in when you know God is still on the throne. It may have looked to Isaiah as if the whole thing was falling apart. But Adonai is a title meaning the sovereign one. The human king was dead, but history doesn't depend on human kings, but on the absolute monarchy, the supreme Lord Adonai, God himself. His kingship is infinitely superior to that of Uzziah or anyone else. And so God, in the midst of the crisis, to let Isaiah and his people know that all is not lost, makes a personal appearance. And Isaiah sees him. And he sees him sitting upon a throne. Isn't it great to know that God hadn't abdicated? That when the whole world falls apart and everything seems to be going to pieces, God's still there on the throne. Exalted, it says, high and lifted up. And his robe filled the temple. And this, of course, is a picture of his majesty and his exaltation, his glory and his power. And by the way, make a little note in the margin of that verse, write down John 12:41. Because in John 12:41, the writer tells us that this was Christ, really a pre-incarnate Christophany, an appearance of Christ. Now look at verse 2. As Isaiah sees this vision, it says, and above it, that is above the throne, stood the seraphim. Each one had 6 wings. With 2 he covered his face, with 2 he covered his feet, and with 2 he did fly. Now what is a seraphim? Or what are seraphim, since it's plural? Apparently, they are a certain group of angels whose personal calling and design by God was to attend to God's holiness. They are fiery guardians of the holiness of God. Now, why do they have 3 sets of wings? Well, have you ever noticed that when God makes anything, he makes it to do what he expects it to do? He makes it functional. And if they had 6 wings, it wasn't just that God got carried away with the idea of making wings. There was something very purposeful in that. Notice it says that with 2 at the end of the verse, he did fly. Apparently, these marvelous, incredible, supernatural, eternal creatures had the capacity to hover like some kind of a celestial helicopter around the throne of God, which was high and lifted up. And upon some occasions, as indicated in verse 6, would do the bidding of God as the one who flew with the live coal. But they hovered around the throne of God. Amazing. And then it says, they had 2 more wings with which they covered their feet. Why? There are several possibilities. Some say that was a sign of humility, of lowliness, of humble service. There may be that thought, but that might be stretching the point of the angelic role. Perhaps it's better to see it this way. Do you remember that Moses was up on a normal, plain old dirt hill one day? Probably a hill he'd walked many times. But he turned around and he saw a burning bush. And a voice came to him out of the bush and said, do what? Take off your shoes. Take off your shoes, Moses. Why? For you're standing on what? Holy ground. Now your reaction to that might have been, huh? I've been here a lot. Same old stuff. But whenever the divine presence appears, everything is immediately sanctified. This was holy ground, not for any virtue in and of itself, but because God was there and His pervasive presence sanctified the earth under His feet. There may be a sense in which whatever kind of ground there is in glory, whatever kind of place angels land, is a place so sacred that they cover their feet for its holy ground. Then it says, they had two wings with which to cover their face. That's a little easier to understand. If they hover around the throne of God, they are exposed there to His full glory. You remember in Exodus 33, Moses said so brashly to God, God says to him, you're going to be my man, go lead my people. And Moses says, I'm not going to do it alone. Who's going to go with me? And God says, my presence will go with you. I'll go with you. And Moses said, that's a nice promise, God, but I'd like some proof. I mean, I appreciate you saying that, but would you just prove it by showing me your glory? And God gives him a very good answer. He says, no man can see my glory and what? Live. No creature could withstand the sight of the blazing fullness of the glory of God. God promises proximity, but never full revelation. So God says to Moses, I'll tell you what. I'll tuck you in the cleft of a rock, and I'll let my, and the Hebrew means my hindquarters, my back parts. I like to think of it as afterglow. You can't see the whole deal, but I'll let you see my afterglow. I think maybe that's why the angels covered their face. I don't think they could have existed in the full effulgence of the glory of the holiness of God. Incredible creatures. But the most incredible thing about them is not what they look like. It's what they said. It's what they cried. Verse 3, and one cried unto another. They had an antiphonal thing going back and forth. And they said, holy, holy, holy, is the Lord of hosts. The whole earth is full of His glory. Now, can you imagine angels just flying around forever saying that? No, you can't, because you don't understand the worthiness nor the holiness of God, and neither do I. But that's what seraphim do. Holy, holy, holy, the whole earth is full of Your glory. Why holy, holy, holy? You say, well, that's because that's the way the song is written. No, no, no. The song came later. Why holy, holy, holy? Somebody says it's the Trinity, one for each member. Certainly the Trinity is thrice holy. But the Jews had a figure of speech, a device they used when they wanted to emphasize something. They had many literary devices they could use, but one of them they commonly used was repetition. And that can be illustrated many, many places in the Bible. Very frequently, before Jesus would say some very important truth, He would say two words. What were they? Verily, verily. Why didn't He just say verily? Or truly, truly. You know what that word is? Amen, amen. Amen, amen. Now you say, now wait a minute. You're supposed to wait till the end to say that. That's right. In fact, in the Hebrew congregation, the rabbi stood up and the rabbi would teach, and the people in response would endorse his teaching by saying, amen, amen. Jesus did not wait for such endorsement. He started out by saying, amen, amen first. And then He spoke, because He didn't need any humans to validate what He said. But when he said it twice, he was affirming by repetition the significance of what he was to say. Emphasis is the issue. And when the Bible says holy, holy, holy, what it's trying to do is emphasize the holiness of God. We don't even know that God is holy, let alone holy, holy, holy. By the way, do you know that that is the only attribute of God in all of the Scripture that is spoken of in repetition three times? Never does the Bible say God is love, love, love. Never does it say God is light, light, light, truth, truth, truth, mercy, mercy, mercy, wrath, wrath, wrath. But it says he's holy, holy, holy. This is an absolute priority, people. It is impossible to understand the fullness of it, and yet you must understand as much as the Scripture gives us. The absence of a clear understanding of God's holiness is the reason for our shallowness. It is the reason for our impotence. It is the reason for our selfishness. It is the reason for our weakness. It is the reason for our disobedience. We don't really understand how holy God is. That's why we compromise. That's why we are the worst kind of pragmatists who do only what fulfills our desires. One day the disciples came to Jesus. You know it. They said, teach us to pray. He said, here's how to pray. Our Father, who art in heaven, what? Hallowed be thy name. You know what hallowed mean? Holy. You want to pray? Start out by a recognition of the holiness of God. God is holy. R.C. Sproul made an interesting statement. He said, any attempt to understand God apart from his holiness is idolatry. It's true. This is affirmed in the Ten Commandments, where we are to have no other gods before us, and under no circumstances are we ever to use the name of the Lord God in vain. He is holy, holy, holy. The entire earth is filled with his glory, and we have to acknowledge that.

0: appreciation, particularly of God's mercy, but of his tremendous, majestic holiness. It is awful. It is fearful. It is like Sinai. It is a statement to Isaiah and his people that God is a consuming fire. And you can't toy around with God. You'll be consumed.
1: 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Today, John highlighted what Scripture teaches about the holiness of God and how God's holiness relates to your enjoyment of Him. John's current series is titled, Enjoying God. 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
5: 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You know, tolerance seems to have become America's new favorite buzzword. Some would even argue it's our culture's greatest virtue. But today's definition of tolerance has taken on a whole new meaning. Today on Pathway to Victory, Dr. Robert Jeffress will talk about what he believes is the most misunderstood word in America today. But first, let's take a moment to hear some important ministry updates.
4: Thanks, David, and welcome again to Pathway to Victory. Today, I'm going to identify what I believe is the most misunderstood word in America today, tolerance. It's a relevant topic because Christians have been pigeonholed as narrow, shallow,

0: minded people who are unwilling to entertain other points of view. Well, today we're going to push back on that notion. But first, I'll take a moment to remind you about the exciting In God We Trust Matching Challenge that was activated only recently. Several families came together to create a $1.5 million fund in order to motivate friends like you to give generously. As a result, every dollar you give to Pathway to Victory will be automatically doubled in impact until we reach the goal. The funds raised during the matching challenge will help empower our radio, television, online, and publishing ministry while shining the light of the gospel into our ever-darkening nation and world. Now, in addition to making an impact on our country through the In God We Trust Matching Challenge, I want to thank you for your generous gift by providing our 250th commemorative edition of America is a Christian Nation. It's a full-color, beautifully crafted volume filled with inspiring stories, stunning images, and powerful reminders of the Christian faith that has always been at the heart of this nation. I believe it will be a treasured addition to your home for years to come. I'll describe more opportunities later in the program. But right now, let's get started with today's study about the most misunderstood word in America.
1: It was the British writer G.K. Chesterton who said, "Tolerance is a virtue for a man with no convictions." That statement certainly explains why there seems to be an inverse relationship between our culture's embracing tolerance and also our culture's rejection of the moral and spiritual absolutes. If you listen carefully to the voices around you, you'll conclude that tolerance is the most important character quality that any of us can develop. The conviction that all beliefs are equally valid is celebrated as the highest ideal in our culture. And by the way, that's not by accident. There are many educators today who believe that encouraging tolerance of all beliefs and behaviors is the highest educational goal of educators. And that's why we elevate in our culture tolerance over truth. I want you to listen carefully to the words of Stephen Bates, a conservative writer, in an article he wrote for the American Enterprise. Bates said, "Tolerance may indeed be the dominant theme in the modern curriculum. The authors of a recent study of American high schools concluded that tolerating diversity is the moral glue that holds schools together. One study of American history books found that toleration is presented as the only religious idea worth remembering." The effort to indoctrinate students to embrace tolerance is having a profound effect on our culture's attitudes and beliefs. It has led to an increasing acceptance to those beliefs, those behaviors once thought morally wrong. As you know, George Gallup regularly surveys the attitudes of Americans, and over the last 20 years, Gallup has noticed a general increase in those who believe homosexual relationships should be legal, 60%. Those who believe that sex between an unmarried man and unmarried woman are permissible, that's 59%. Those who believe that divorce is acceptable, 65%, and those who believe that having a baby out of wedlock is an equally valid moral choice, 54%. Do you see the relationship between culture's embracing of tolerance and the rejection of moral absolutes? However, I'm not that concerned with the general public's embracing of religious beliefs and behaviors that we find objectionable. What I am concerned about is the effect that relativism is having on Christians themselves. And instead of embracing absolute truth, what people have embraced now is relativism. Now, if you want to know what relativism is, understand this simple phrase that expresses it better than anything else. Relativism says everything is right sometime, and nothing is right every time. What is the net result of Christians embracing relativism? We become tasteless salt and diminished light. Remember the whole thesis of this series, our collapse as a country is inevitable, but we can delay that collapse by being the salt and the light Jesus commanded us to be. But if we don't believe that there are absolute rights and absolute wrongs, we become, first of all, tasteless salt. For example, if we really don't believe that abortion is tantamount to murder, why insist that we elect pro-life candidates? If we're really not convinced that homosexuality is a perversion, why would we oppose efforts to teach school children that homosexuality is a valid lifestyle choice? Once we bind to relativism, we quickly lose any motivation to stand up and push back against the tide of immorality that is sweeping our country. When Christians lose their motivation to be restrainers of evil because they no longer believe these behaviors are evil, it's only a short time until society crumbles under the weight of its own sin. Jesus said it this way in Matthew 5:13, "You are the salt of the earth, but if the salt becomes tasteless, how will it be made salty again? It is good for nothing anymore except to be thrown out and trampled underfoot by men." When Christians embrace relativism, they lose their distinctive taste. They lose their saltiness. But relativism also diminishes our light as a Christian. Remember, we're to be that preservative, pushing back, delaying evil, but we're also to be light, pointing people to the gospel of Jesus Christ. However, when you don't believe in the exclusivity of truth, you become a diminished light. Let me illustrate that for you. Media entrepreneur Oprah Winfrey claims to be a Christian. However, she does not believe that Christianity's truth is exclusive. She said in an interview one time, quote, "One of the biggest mistakes humans make is to believe that there is only one way. Actually, there are many diverse paths that lead to what you call God." Now, that's Oprah Winfrey. Of course, her own belief that there's not an exclusive way to God violates the beliefs of the founder of her religion, Christianity. Because Jesus Christ, the founder of her faith and our faith, said in John 14:6, "I am the way, the truth, and the life. No man comes to the Father except by me." However, when it comes to this subject of exclusivity, unfortunately, polls reveal that more Christians believe Oprah Winfrey than believe Jesus Christ. Of course, the most obvious result of believing that all religions offer an equally valid path to God results in a loss of motivation to try to point people to faith in Jesus Christ. I mean, why risk offending somebody about their religious beliefs if you believe their religion is just as valid as your religion? Dr. Roy Fish, a professor at Southwestern Seminary who was one time interim pastor here for a period of time, believes that spiritual relativism is the primary culprit in the loss of our evangelistic zeal. Dr. Fish says, "Very little will stultify evangelism and missions any quicker than the belief that nobody is really lost and everybody is going to make it to heaven sooner or later. Why go across the sea or even across the street with the message of Jesus if everybody is already saved or everyone will make it to heaven ultimately anyhow?" Jesus said the same thing in Matthew 5, verse 15. He said, "It is unthinkable to light a lamp and put it under a peck measure." Have you ever read that before and wondered what in the world is a peck measure? It's a clay bowl. Jesus said, "You don't light a light and then put a bowl over it where nobody can see the light." And yet, when we buy into relativism, the idea that all religions are equally valid, we are effectively placing a bowl over our light. We are hiding the light of the gospel. Now, up to this point, I have equated tolerance with relativism. In today's world, when people say, "I am tolerant of something," they're saying, "I believe that that belief, behavior, or choice is just as valid as mine." However, what I'm going to call true tolerance not only allows for, but it requires a belief in absolute truth. Author Gregory Kalki says, "Probably no concept has more currency in our politically correct culture than the notion of tolerance. Unfortunately, one of America's noblest virtues has been so distorted, it's become a vice." But tolerance, when correctly understood, really is a virtue that ought to be embraced. But what society understands tolerance to be and what true tolerance is are vastly different things. Many years ago, my grandmother wrote a widely published poem entitled A Plea for Tolerance. However, my grandmother's understanding of tolerance and today's understanding of tolerance are vastly different. Let's go back to the historic understanding of the word tolerance. It's best understood from Webster's New World Dictionary. Tolerance is defined as to allow or to permit, to recognize and respect others' beliefs and practices without sharing them. To bear or put up with someone or something not necessarily liked. Do you get that? It's to allow something that you don't agree with. Gregory Kalki again identifies the three critical components of true tolerance. Number one, there's a permitting or allowing something you dislike or don't agree with. Secondly, a conduct or point of view with which one disagrees with in the process, while number three, respecting the person in the process. Here is the most obvious but overlooked truth about tolerance. It is a conduct or point of view one disagrees with, not one accepts. You can only truly be tolerant of something you either dislike or disagree with. However, the concept of tolerance has undergone a radical transformation today. Today, when people say you must be tolerant, what they really mean is you must accept all ideas, beliefs, or behaviors as equally valid. For example, heterosexuality and homosexuality are equally valid expressions of human sexuality. Choosing to abort a child or to keep a child are valid moral choices depending on the particular circumstances. See, that is what false or pseudo-tolerance is. It's the belief that all things are equally valid and desirable. To suggest that one idea, belief, or choice is superior to another is to be called intolerant. Now, this pseudo-tolerance, this new tolerance, resembles historical tolerance in some ways, but it's also radically different from the historic understanding of tolerance in four distinct ways. I want you to write this down. First of all, pseudo-tolerance. This is the new perverted idea of tolerance. Pseudo-tolerance rejects the idea of absolute truth. Now, today we throw around the term absolute truth all the time, and maybe you're not sure exactly what that means. An absolute truth is a truth that is true in every circumstance. However, there are also relative truths in our universe. Not every truth is an absolute truth. Now, there are many areas, even in morality, that are relative instead of absolute. For example, the statement, we should obey the law. Is that an absolute truth or relative truth? Is there any circumstance in which we shouldn't obey the law? Of course there are. I mean, if you're racing your child to the hospital at 2 o'clock in the morning, it's an emergency, and you come upon a stoplight and there's no traffic coming, the morally right thing to do is to run that red light, isn't it? To preserve the life of your child. Acts 5:29 tells us, and we're going to get to this in about 4 weeks, there's going to be a time when we as Christians need to be willing to disobey the government, to disobey the law. Peter said, we must obey God rather than obey men. So we should obey the law is a relative statement. It's true most of the time, but it's not true all of the time. However, the proponents of pseudo-tolerance, this new tolerance, want to say that every moral and spiritual principle is relative rather than absolute. In fact, the embracers of pseudo-tolerance find it almost impossible to label any behavior as absolutely right or absolutely wrong. For example, if you ask somebody who embraces pseudo-tolerance, were the perpetrators of September the 11th, 2001 evil? Was that an evil act? They would hem and haw and say, well, you know, it depends on your perspective. I mean, if you're a family of one of the victims of 9/11, yes, to you, that was evil. But on the other hand, if you happen to be a poor, oppressed Muslim living in a third world country that has been oppressed by the great Satan, America, no, that wasn't evil. That was justified. In fact, we had a Muslim imam here in New York who made a similar statement. You see, to the relativist, there is no absolute right and wrong. Pseudo-tolerance requires rejecting the belief that all truths apply to all people. So therefore, instead of saying abortion is wrong, what we're supposed to say is abortion is wrong for me. Instead of saying homosexuality is a perversion, we're supposed to say homosexuality is not my particular choice. Instead of saying that Jesus Christ is the only way to heaven, we say, and you even hear some Christians say this, Jesus Christ is the way to heaven for Christians. That is pseudo-tolerance, a rejection of absolute truth. And of course, by rejecting absolute and spiritual truth, a pseudo-tolerance has to become what they say they despise. And that leads to a second characteristic of pseudo-tolerance. Pseudo-tolerance is intolerant of other points of views. That's the most ironic thing about the whole thing. Those who say they're tolerant usually end up being the most intolerant people of all. Let me give you some illustrations of that. While he was the editor of a publication entitled Proceedings of the Biological Society of Washington, Dr. Richard Stenberg received a submission from an author, Dr. Stephen Meyer of the Discovery Institute, an institute not unlike our own Creation Research Institute that the Morrises head up. It's an institute that is dedicated to promote the intelligent design theory of the origins of the universe. So Dr. Meyer submits this article for publication. When the publication was received by the editor, Dr. Sternberg, he was so impressed with it that instead of asking for peer group review, he, as editor, made the decision to publish the article, something that was clearly within his rights as editor. Dr. Sternberg was immediately attacked by his peers for allowing the publication of an article that allowed for intelligent design. The incident, by the way, is not isolated. In June of 2006, the National Science Academies of 67 countries warned parents and teachers about any attempts to undermine the teaching of evolution or allowing students to be taught that the world was created in 6 days. In November of 2007, the Parliamentary Assembly of the Council of Europe adopted a resolution that recommended a prohibition against the teaching of creationism in any educational setting outside of religious classes. The statement declared, and I quote, "If we are not careful, creationism could become a threat to human rights," end of quote. Now, how's that for tolerance? A few years ago, and some of you came to see this, a few years ago, I was invited to be on a panel discussion at one of the largest Jewish temples here in Dallas. And the panel discussion had to do with the separation of church and state. And on the panel with me was a Jewish rabbi, a minister from a liberal mainline denomination, a member of the Texas State Board of Education, and yours truly was the token conservative. During the discussion, one of the panelists asked me this question. They said, "Dr. Jeffers, why are you so opposed to teaching evolution in the public classroom?" I said, "I'm not opposed to teaching evolution at all. I think evolution ought to be taught. My question to you," I said, "was, why are you so opposed to allowing creationism also to be taught as an alternate theory?" See, that is the hypocrisy of tolerance. You know that up until 2009, here in Texas, our school board guidelines had a long-time requirement that in the teaching of evolution, that the teacher was allowed to present some of the evidence against evolution, of which there is a mountain of evidence that discredits the theory of evolution. But in January of 2009, a sharply divided Texas State Board of Education voted to abandon the longtime requirement that high school biology teachers discuss some of the weaknesses of the theory of evolution in biology classes. Proponents of this new policy, eliminating any questioning of evolution, argued that graduates of Texas high schools would be denied entrance into respected universities if they came from schools that allowed any questioning of Darwin's theory. Have you ever heard anything so preposterous? I mean, I thought the whole basis of education was questioning different theories and re-questioning and retesting different theories. Those who worship at the shrine of tolerance are often some of the most intolerant people in the world, especially when it comes to the issue of choice. As we saw last time, Roe v. Wade, 1973, granted women the right to choose to kill their unborn children. Now, you would imagine that along with that choice would be the choice of medical professionals to choose not to engage in abortions, not to kill unborn children. Now, fortunately, the federal government has in place a law known as the Weldon Amendment that protects medical professionals from discrimination for their decision not to be involved in abortions. However, you also need to know that Planned Parenthood and the American Civil Liberties Union are challenging that law on the basis that a mother's right to kill her child preempts the right of a doctor not to kill a child. Now, that is Planned Parenthood for you. The intolerance of these pseudo-tolerant people reaches into spiritual issues as well. I want you to read carefully this statement from Reverend William Murray, a prominent Unitarian Universalist minister. Listen to what he says about what he calls intolerant religions, of which he would say you're a part of. Listen to what he says, quote, "I get a little impatient with the concept that we should tolerate all religions because people are entitled to their own beliefs. If a religion is based on ignorance and irrationality and totalitarianism, think evangelical Christianity, if a religion is based on these things, there is no need to stand aside and pretend that's okay. What I would say about tolerance is we cannot tolerate intolerance." Now, that statement reveals the hypocrisy of pseudo-tolerance.
0: I have so much more to say about the most misunderstood word in America, and I'll do so next time on Pathway to Victory. In the time remaining, I want to tell you about an exciting event taking place right now. Several generous friends of Pathway to Victory have banded together to create the $1.5 million In God We Trust Matching Challenge. In doing so, these friends are extending an invitation directly to you to join them in supporting the critical ministry work of Pathway to Victory. As you give this month, your gift will be matched and therefore doubled in impact, dollar for dollar, up to $1.5 million. I want to tell you about Mitch from Ohio. He wrote to tell us that Pathway to Victory restored his faith in Christ, and that he now finds himself talking about Scripture with others as part of everyday conversation. There are millions more like Mitch. Husbands, wives, sons, and daughters. Your gift to the Matching Challenge puts God's Word in front of every one of them, and it's doubled in impact. To thank you for your investment in this Matching Challenge, I'm going to send you an exclusive publication from Pathway to Victory. 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
2: 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Box 223-609, Dallas, Texas, 75222. Again, that's P.O. Box 223-609, Dallas, Texas, 75222. I'm David J. Mullins, inviting you to join us again next time for part two of the message, The Most Misunderstood Word in America. 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
3: My dad worked to make the money for our family, so my dad decided where we went on vacation, fishing. Now, some people would consider that a dream vacation, but the high-energy 10-year-old me? Nope, I didn't think so. After just a little while, I was complaining, I was bored, but of course we kept fishing, yeah. Did I mention my dad made the money? Oh, yeah, yeah. Well, actually, we did have a good catch there, and they were good eating. Catching them was fun. Eating them was fun. In between, there was this one step that was less fun, cleaning them. But for that fish to realize its culinary destiny, it had to be cleaned. I'm Ron Utzcraft, and I want to have a word with you today about fishing for fish, fishing for people. Now, if you're a fisherman, you're probably Jesus' kind of person. Four of the 12 disciples he called were fishermen by trade. And when he summoned them to his service, he said, "Come follow me, and I will make you fishers of men." He told Simon Peter, "From now on, you will catch men." So the business of bringing people into a relationship with Jesus Christ apparently has something in common with fishing. For example, you don't try to attract the fish with what you're interested in, but what they're interested in, right? Look, I like pizza. I don't like worms. But if I put pizza on my hook, I'm going home with an empty bucket, buddy. I've got to offer what will be interesting to the fish I'm trying to attract. And so that's how it is with reaching people for Jesus Christ. If all we offer is religious bait, come to our religious meeting to hear a religious speaker talk on a religious subject in a religious place, well, we probably won't attract many of the lost people who need Christ so desperately. But if we're talking about needs they care about, in a place where they feel comfortable, in words they can understand, well, don't you think we have a far better chance of getting them within hearing distance of the gospel? But there's another very important fishing principle we need to keep in mind as we present Jesus to the people around us. It's a principle it seems many believers have never thought about. You ready? You don't clean fish until you catch them. See, too many times lost people are judged by us rather than loved by us because we're attacking the things they do. And they do those because they're lost. And instead, we should be leading them to the one who will take them from lost to found. You catch them, then you clean them. Actually, God catches them and cleans them through you. You can see Jesus working that way in Luke 19, beginning with verse 5, our word for today from the Word of God. The whole town is shocked, scandalized, when Jesus says to Zacchaeus, of all people, the town crook, "I must stay at your house today." And as stunned as anyone, the Bible says, Zacchaeus welcomed him gladly. And the people started muttering, "He has gone to be the guest of a sinner." But after meeting Jesus and experiencing his unconditional love, Zacchaeus can't stand his sin anymore. No, he announces he's going to make right the dishonest wrongs he has done. "If I have cheated anybody out of anything, I will pay back four times the amount." And Jesus announced, "Today salvation has come to this house." Zacchaeus got clean, but he got caught first. The problem with the lost people you know is not their profanity, not their dishonesty, not their immorality. They're lost. And they're living like it. Their real problem is they need a Savior. Yes, they must repent, but that's part of being rescued by Jesus from their sin. Don't make their lifestyle the issue. Make Jesus the issue. And say with that great spiritual fisherman Paul, "When I came to you, I resolved to know nothing except Jesus Christ and Him crucified." If you want to help people be in heaven with you, stick to Jesus. And stick to his cross.
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0: In a large church or a classroom or a business, it's easy to get lost in the crowd and just become one of many. But in the kingdom of God, Jesus is aware of every individual. He knows each of us by name. Today on Truth for Life, Alistair Begg examines the intimacy between the Good Shepherd and his flock. Let's open our Bibles to chapter 10 in the Gospel of John.
1: Don't be put off by the idea of eternal life. I have conversations, I've told you this before, about eternal life, how the idea of eternity is a scary thought in many ways. But actually, I've been thinking about it some more, and I realize, and maybe it's taken me time to understand this, but we think wrongly when we think about eternity just as an extension of the duration of life, an extension of life's duration. So it goes on and on and on and on and on. But no, because eternal life is not something that is first of all out there. It is first of all something that is present here, today, the reality of it, brought into a new dimension. If you like, it is an intensification of the experience of life, an intensification of the experience of life. You remember when you fell in love? You're like, whoa, time stopped. You remember when you were in the Alps of Switzerland, if you had the privilege, or you were in the Rockies, or you were in the Grand Canyon, whatever it was, and you stood there in a moment of rapture, and you suddenly said to yourself, you know what, I think I've been standing here for 5 minutes, and I haven't even noticed it. They come offering all kinds of stories. They'll steal from you. They'll destroy you. All the false gods of the false teachers are self-depleting idols. Jesus' life. Life as you can scarcely imagine it. I am the door. He who enters by me will be saved. Discover abundant life. I also remembered this morning something that I had written in one of my little blight books. 2009, I was speaking at Mount Hermon, the conference center in Northern California, and I must have been talking along these lines because a lady came up to me and she said, I want to tell you a true story. A friend of mine was suffering through brain cancer and its treatments. His relationship with Jesus was such that the nurse on duty wrote in his chart as a critical comment, inappropriately joyful. And the lady said, since then, it's become one of my goals. You prepared to be thought crazy because you've got such a grin on your face in the midst of sadness and pain and persecution and disappointment? Well, we must move on. I am the door, one door, verses 11 to 13, one shepherd. I am the good shepherd. Interestingly, here the word that is translated, there are a number of words for good in Greek. One is agathos, from which we get the idea of moral rectitude or intrinsic goodness. So for example, a restorative injection may be administered by a nurse or a doctor, and the contents of the injection are intrinsically good. But they may not give you something that is good in a particularly nice, kind, or attractive way. The word for nice, kind, and attractive is the word which is used here. It is the word kalos, kalos. And Jesus says, I am the good shepherd. I am the good shepherd. I am the attractive shepherd. I am the shepherd whose attraction does not lie in the fact that I am 6'5" tall and can throw passes like Mahomes did last Sunday. In fact, there is nothing about me that would mark me out from the crowd. No, the thing that makes Jesus attractive is that he is the servant of God. What is he like? He does not cry aloud. He doesn't lift up his voice. He doesn't make it heard in the street. In short order, he doesn't draw attention to himself. And a bruised reed he will not break, and a smoking flax, he won't quench. Why? Because he's the good shepherd. It's possible to be morally upright in a repulsive fashion. Schaeffer on one occasion wrote, "Biblical orthodoxy without compassion is surely the ugliest thing in the world." I am the good shepherd. He lays down his life for the sheep. The main things are the plain things. You know that. So here is a main and a plain thing. Verse 11. He lays down his life for the sheep. That's in the third person. Verse 14, I lay down my life for the sheep. That's in the first person. Verse 17, again, I lay down my life. Verse 17. In direct contrast to the hired hand to whom we're introduced in verse 12, because the hired hand doesn't do this. The hired hand is not actually a shepherd. There's no intrinsic relationship between the sheep and the shepherd. This guy just has a job. He flees for his life when the wolf comes, and as a result of that, the sheep scatter. Notice what it says there in verse 12. He cares nothing for the sheep. He cares nothing for the sheep. It's actually verse 13, I'm sorry. He flees because he is the hired hand and cares nothing for the sheep. In other words, it's a job. It's a responsibility. And as far as that hireling is concerned, it shouldn't involve the loss of life, and certainly not the loss of his life. But this shepherd lays down his life. Surely the death of a shepherd in those days was a rare occurrence. And probably if it happened, it came about as a result of an accident. And as a result of the accident and the shepherd being destroyed, the sheep would then be endangered. But Jesus lays down his life voluntarily. Verse 18, no one takes it from me. I lay it down of my own accord. Jesus lays down his life. It is planned. I have received this charge from my Father. This takes us into the realm of eternity, into the great mystery of it. For this reason, he says, the Father loves me. For this reason, the Father loves me. Verse 17. It doesn't mean that the Father withholds his love from Jesus until he agrees to give up his life on the cross. No, the Father and the Son's love for one another in the Trinity is antecedent to all these things. The Father's love for the Son is not contingent upon Christ loving us. That is not what he's saying. What he's actually making clear is that when the Father uttered the words at Jesus' baptism, remember, this is my Son whom I love, with him I am well pleased. What God said of his Son at his baptism is actually exemplified in the cross. And I think it's Sinclair I've heard saying, when the Father looks upon his Son on Calvary, taking up the words of the hymn writer, the Father says of the Son, my Jesus, I love thee. I know thou art mine. If ever I love thee, my Jesus, 'tis now. And in this shepherd-sheep relationship, the intimacy is so unbelievably tight that it is described in verse 15 in terms of the intimacy between the Father who knows me, says Jesus, and I who know the Father. That is the intimacy that you enjoy as grounded in Christ. And when we studied in chapter 6, I remember we quoted from John 17 in terms of these things. This is Jesus speaking to his Father. Father, glorify me in your presence with the glory that I had with you before the world existed. I have manifested your name to the people whom you gave me out of the world. Yours they were, and you gave them to me. And they've kept your word. Now they know that everything that you have given me is from you, for I have given them the words that you gave me, and they have received them and have come to know in truth that I came from you, and they have believed that you sent me. I'm praying for them. I'm not praying for the world, but for those whom you have given me, for they are yours. All mine are yours, and yours are mine, and I am glorified in them. Back to verse 14. I am the good shepherd. I know my own. And my own know me. Do you know Jesus? Not asking, do you go to church? Not asking if you're religious. Not asking if you've been baptized. Not asking if your great-grandfather was an Orthodox minister. The text is saying, I know my sheep, says Jesus, and my sheep know me. In other words, Christ's knowledge of his sheep is not a knowledge of a generalized mass of humanity. We saw that last time. He calls them by name. The shepherd knows his sheep. He knows you not as part of a big, vast company of the church in North America or the church throughout the world, but he knows you as you. That's what he's saying. They know me, and I know them. You think about it again in terms of the woman in Samaria. I've often wondered, and I've preached this, and I'm not sure I ever got it right, but in John chapter 4, where you have the movement of Jesus, and it says there, he had to pass through Samaria. And I remember thinking to myself, I wonder if that's a geographical statement or a theological statement. I've now decided it is both, that he had to pass through Samaria. Why did he have to pass through Samaria? Because one of his sheep was sitting by the well. Oh, you say, but she wasn't his sheep yet. Oh, yes, she was. Chosen from before the foundation of the world. He was just about to make plain to her what was known by him and the Father and the Spirit throughout all of eternity. You got the very same thing with Zacchaeus, the wee man up the tree, to get a look in, despised by the general public because of his dirty business with the Roman authorities and so on. Jesus says, hey, Zacchaeus, come down. I must stay at your house today. I must stay at your house today. Why? You're one of my sheep. You see, our privilege as Christians is to persuade men and women of the immensity of the love of God for sinners. That he is the seeking God. Jesus, my Savior, to Bethlehem came, born in a manger from sorrow and shame. Oh, it was wonderful. Blessed be his name. Seeking for me. For me. He wasn't seeking for humanity. He was seeking for you. That's the whole point of the parable that he told. There were 99 that were all safe, but one was not safe. What does the shepherd do? The hireling says, forget it. 99 is a pretty good percentage. The shepherd says, no, I go. There were 99 that safely lay in the shelter of the fold, but one was out from the sheep away, lost in the whatever that is. And the amazing verse, but none of the ransomed ever knew how deep were the waters crossed, nor how dark was the night that the Lord passed through ere he found his sheep that was lost. He's the shepherd. He's the door. And finally, there is one flock. Notice verse 16. And I have other sheep that are not of this fold. Of this fold. And again, I want to point out to you that he doesn't say, I will have other sheep. I have other sheep that are not of this fold. They already belong to him, even though they have not been brought to him. We say, can such a thing be? Or well, remember, Luke tells us the very same thing, describing the arrival of the preaching crew into Corinth. And God's word to them was, I have much people in this city. I have much people in this city. Go and tell them. In light of this, is this a strange thought? I just had it in the last 24 hours. In light of what we're saying here, when the thief on the cross turned to Jesus and said, Lord, remember me when you come into your kingdom. Isn't it fair to say that Jesus said, I've just been waiting for you to say that. He wasn't caught by surprise, because from eternity, the shepherd had set his gaze upon the sheep. And there's not a Jewish church and a Gentile church. Says Jesus, some of you will come out of your background. Others will come as the message goes out to the world. And the distinguishing feature will all be the same, that they will listen to the voice of the shepherd. One flock that listens to the shepherd's voice. There's nothing uncertain about it, he says, because I have the power to lay my life down and I have the power to bring it up again. In other words, it is a story of victory. It is a story of intimacy, and it is a story of ultimate security. For the sheep are those who are saved from the wolf. You see, when we go out with our friends and neighbors, the fact is that men and women by nature are unaware of the danger in which they find themselves. They don't know that they're in a dangerous position. They don't believe that God made them for himself. They have not come to understand that God loves them in Jesus and seeks them. They have none of that at all. And therefore, we have to both warn of the danger. It is appointed unto man once to die, and after this comes judgment. Otherwise, our friends just wander around like sheep without a shepherd. They're scattered here, they're scattered there. They're mocked by death. The ultimate insecurity that is there. And I read detective books and murder mysteries. I don't know if I should, but I do. And here's, I just reading, finished a book just a couple of days ago. And one of the characters in the book, the detective, is talking to his daughter, and he says the hardest thing to come to terms with is the regret. I mean, life is an opportunity, the chance to do something that maybe won't mean much in the grand scheme of things, but will have significance in our own little universe. You waste your life on things that don't even matter. You want things you can't have. You dream of stuff that can never be. And all the time, your life is slipping away through your fingers like so many finite grains of sand, squandered on nothing. And Jesus stands forward and he says, I am the door. Enter by me. Salvation, abundant life. I am the shepherd. I am the kind one. I am the attractive one. And my sheep hear my voice and they follow me. You see, religious observance will never deal with the insecurities that we feel. I remember as a child, when I was 15, that's still a child, despite what 15-year-olds think. I remember the feeling of standing at the radiators in Ilkley Grammar School, having moved from Scotland, and not knowing a single soul in the school, and dreading that first gap in between the first two lessons and the next two. And just standing against the radiator and thinking, I don't have a place to stand. I don't know if I belong here. In a very childish way, I understand. It was soon gathered up in the expressions of friendship. But don't you realize that people that we meet every day are essentially standing beside their radiator, their lamp box, their mailbox, their desk, insecure, unsure of love. And to us, since there's going to be one flock, Revelation 7 is entrusted the ministry of reconciliation. You see, our security this morning, as believers, those who believe, our security doesn't lie, and didn't lie, incidentally, for the sheep, in the walls of the fold's enclosure. That's not where the sheep's security lay, not in the walls of the enclosure of the fold, but in their proximity to the shepherd. That's the security. Lo, I am with you always, even to the end of the age. That sounds pretty secure. And though you walk through the valley of the shadow of death, I will be with you. That sounds secure. Therefore, the believer's security doesn't lie in the strength of our faith, but in the indestructibility of the one in whom we have placed our faith. I wonder, is that your story? It may be your story, because Jesus comes to seek. Living for Jesus may be difficult, may be disappointing, may at times be dangerous. Oftentimes it will be delightful, but I guarantee you one thing, it will never be dull. God forgive us for going out into the world and suggesting for even a nanosecond that life with Jesus is anything other than the finest adventure we could ever have, with an unbelievable celebration at the end. I don't know. I can't tell why he whom angels worship should do these things. I can't tell how he will win the nations. But we do know this. One door, one shepherd, one flock.
0: 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And today we're recommending a book called Come You Weary, Enjoy Christ's Comfort. It's a book that warmly invites you to draw near to Jesus and let go of your worries and your burdens. Come to him and find rest for your soul. This little 60-page booklet points to the many affirmations found in Scripture that remind us that no matter our circumstances, Jesus is waiting with open arms. All we have to do to find peace is turn to him. In fact, Jesus doesn't even qualify his invitation. He simply says, come. You don't have to clean yourself up. You don't have to have your life or your faith all figured out. You don't have to prepare. Just come. 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Now here's Alistair with a closing prayer.
1: Father, thank you. Thank you that your word is so satisfying. We can never really plumb its depths. We could go back through this passage and do better. We could go back through the passage and glean more. But we pray that what is of yourself, you will write in our hearts. You will make it increasingly precious to us, the wonder of your shepherdology, the wonder of your care. And that we might, in intimacy with you, rejoice in the security that is ours, because not of how well we are doing, but because of who you are and because of what you, Lord Jesus, have done. Write it in our hearts, we pray, for Christ's sake. Amen.
0: I'm Bob Lapine. We're glad you've studied God's Word with us today. Jesus performed multiple signs and miracles that authenticated his identity, his purpose, and his power. Many were convinced, but the religious leaders of his day only became angrier and more frustrated. What about you? Do you believe? Tomorrow we'll review the evidence. The Bible teaching of Alistair Begg is furnished by Truth for Life, where the learning is for living.
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0: That therefore, Saul going to Paul might be something equally significant. However, the truth of the matter is, Saul is a Hebrew word, Hebrew name, and one that's very familiar to any student of Scripture, because the first king in Israel was a man named Saul. And one might wonder, given the history of Saul, why any well-spoken mother would want to label her son with his name. Should have probably named him David, or even Solomon would be better. But nonetheless, Saul was simply a Hebrew name, and apparently a rather popular one. Paul was just the Roman equivalent of that. So there really is no spiritual significance, although we might say that when Paul went from being a Hebrew persecutor of the church to becoming an apostle who preached the gospel, there was the most dramatic change.
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6: Paul's first letter to the church at Corinth, chapter 1. We'll begin our reading at verse 1. Paul, called to be an apostle of Christ Jesus by the will of God, and our brother Sosthenes, to the church of God in Corinth, to those sanctified in Christ Jesus and called to be holy, together with all those everywhere who call on the name of our Lord Jesus Christ, their Lord and yours,

0: Grace and peace to you from God our Father and the Lord Jesus Christ. I always thank God for you because of his grace given you in Christ Jesus. For in him, you have been enriched in every way, in your speaking and in your knowledge, because our testimony about Christ was confirmed in you. Therefore, you do not lack any spiritual gift as you eagerly wait for our Lord Jesus Christ to be revealed. He will keep you strong to the end, so that you will be blameless on the day of our Lord Jesus Christ. God, who has called you into fellowship with his Son, Jesus Christ our Lord, is faithful. I appeal to you, brothers, in the name of our Lord Jesus Christ, that all of you agree with one another, so that there may be no divisions among you, and that you may be perfectly united in mind and thought. We'll pause our reading there, although we'll refer to some other verses shortly. I want to spend some time in this book of 1 Corinthians because it has so much important and helpful and, of course, divinely inspired information that the church now, just like the church then in the first century AD, needs to know. Now, Paul wrote this particular letter to one of the churches he founded as an apostle, as a traveling missionary, if you will. In fact, if you want to read about the starting point of that church, you would look in Acts chapter 18. Acts, of course, is the history book of the early church. And in Acts chapter 18, among other things, you will find Paul's journey to the city of Corinth, where he and his companions were ministering the word of God. You'll find that he experienced significant persecution there, so much so that he was considering leaving town and going to the next place that the Lord would direct him. But as he considered doing that, the Bible says there in Acts 18 that one night an angel of the Lord came to him and said, "Paul, do not leave town. No one is going to harm you here. God is going to protect you. Stay here and keep preaching the word because I have many people in this city." God looked at a city that was corrupt. So corrupt was the city of Corinth until its name was used as an adjective to describe a gross immorality. People of that day would say, "We're going to Corinthianize tonight. We're going to do the Corinth tonight." That didn't mean we're just going to have a cookie and Kool-Aid party. That meant we are going to have all kinds of sexual immorality. We're going to have all kinds of drinking and merrymaking. All kind, anything goes. That was Corinth. That was Corinthing. Anything goes. And the city was known for its immorality, and it would mix a religion with it. It had temples where there were sacred prostitutes, and a part of their so-called worship was sexual acts. This was some kind of town. But I want you to know something. God looked at that city and told Paul, who was thinking about leaving because of persecution, "Stay there and preach, because I have many people there. Right now, you couldn't tell it by looking at them, but I have many people there." That's an encouragement to me, because that reminds me that we have no business looking at people's lifestyle to try to figure out whether or not they can get saved. The reality is, anybody who comes to Christ can be completely transformed by the power of the gospel. And I want to let you know that you shouldn't give up on your relatives. You shouldn't give up on your wild living friends. You shouldn't give up on those crazy people that are in your circle of influence. I dare you to pray for them. I dare you to call their name regularly to the Lord and say, "God, I want you to save them." I dare you to pray those dangerous prayers for months and years like the old saints did. I heard one mother say, "God, put a hook in my son's jaw and drag him into the kingdom." I mean, I dare you to pray those kinds of prayers to say, "God, I don't care what they're doing. I want you to find a way to reach them." And I want to let you know the gospel can reach anybody. Reach anybody. It's not just for folk who are close to the kingdom. And so if we preach to them, I got a friend who's I think they're real close. No, no. Pray for the ones that you can't hardly see. They're so far away. Pray for the ones who are atheists, who are agnostics, who are cursing God and cursing you for believing in God. Pray for them because God is able to turn them around. The gospel has power in it. And this city is a testimony to the power of God to change lives. For when Paul stayed there as a result of that visitation, the Bible goes on there in Acts 18 to say he stayed there another 18 months, a year and a half, and he preached the gospel. And by the time he left, there was a congregation of believers sold out for Jesus Christ. And after he left, they continued to grow and thrive in the things of God. And this is the group of people that Paul writes this letter to. And I want to let you know he is writing because he is interested in their spiritual growth and development, because he knew that, yes, they're saved. Yes, they have a high and holy calling on their lives, but they need to learn how to walk in that calling. And you know, that's the same truth for the church today. We are called just like they were. Now, notice Paul's real clear that these folks are saved. He said to those sanctified in Christ Jesus, called to be holy together with all the other saints. And so he describes them as sanctified. That's their positional righteousness. God has set them apart and called them to be holy and distinct. But the letter is going to teach them how to live up to his calling. See, God has a calling, a high calling on your life. And if you're living lower than the calling, God is walking with you by the Spirit to take you where he wants you to go. And I want to let you know that we are going to learn a lot of things as we study this letter, because it deals with so many of the issues, not only in that church, but in every church today. Now, one of the issues in particular that he begins to deal with here, after complimenting the church, I love Paul's style. He would often write and first say, "I thank my God for you." And then he would give some testimony of why he appreciates that particular congregation, because he wanted to make sure they understood that, "I know you're children of God. I know that God loves you and has redeemed you. And the things I'm about to write under the inspiration of the Holy Spirit don't suggest that you're not saved. In fact, I'm writing them because you are saved and have such a high calling. God wants to take you to higher heights." And the same is true with you. I don't want you to be discouraged. Wherever you are in your spiritual walk, you might be stumbling and failing. But I want to let you know, as Paul said, as he wrapped up this section of compliments, God will keep you strong to the end so that you will be blameless on the day of our Lord Jesus Christ. God, who has called you into fellowship with his son, Jesus, our Lord, is faithful. I want somebody to know God is faithful, and he began a good work in you, and he is going to finish what he started. Don't you let the enemy discourage you. Don't you let the devil say that might work for other folks, but you will never live the way they're talking about you living. The devil is a liar. If God started it, God can finish it.
1: 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Now, let's go back to today's teaching from 1 Corinthians chapter 1. The very first issue the Apostle Paul addresses is the disunity in that particular church. 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
0: If God gave you a holy calling, God can make you holy. If God called you to be sanctified, God can sanctify you, cleanse you, and set you apart. He can take habits out of your life that ought not be there. He can snatch the taste of anything that doesn't please him out of your mouth, out of your veins, out of whatever it is that would hinder you from fulfilling God's best plan for your life. There is power for you to be changed because God is faithful. God is faithful. Don't you lower the standard for yourself and say, well, I'm just hoping to cut back. God doesn't want you cutting back on your sin quotient. Well, you know, I don't sin as much as I used to. Well, that's a good start, but God's not finished with you yet. He has called you to be his holy child. And the good news is he doesn't call you to something he doesn't equip you for. God is faithful. Now, the first issue Paul tackles in this letter that I want to talk about with you is the issue of disunity in the church. And he wants to teach them the importance of learning to walk in agreement. Learning to walk in agreement. And so when we get to verse 10, we find him saying, I appeal to you, brothers, in the name of our Lord Jesus Christ, that all of you agree with one another so that there may be no divisions among you and that you may be perfectly united in mind and thought. So his goal is to point out the fact that he knows there is disunity and discord in the church, and he wants to call them to a standard of agreement and unity. And so he says, I'm making a personal appeal. I feel strongly about this. I appeal to you, brothers, that you will learn to walk in agreement. Folks, agreement is needed today, perhaps like never before. Fact of the matter is, discord will disrupt God's power in the midst of his people. Discord will disrupt God's power in your family life, in every area he's called you in. If you don't get a hold of the principle of agreement, you will have a power failure. Because power with God is dependent upon your ability to walk in agreement. The Bible says when two or three of us gather in his name. And it's not just a gathering. Okay, we're in the same room. No, in his name. We're gathering with the agenda to lift up Jesus, to glorify him. We're not coming with our own agenda and here's what I want to do and I don't care what you think about it. But when we gather in his name, the Bible says he shows up. There's power in agreement. In fact, so strong is this principle that you will note in John chapter 17 when Jesus prayed his prayer, he prayed that God would unify the church. He said, Father, make them one. It's important to God. Anytime Jesus stopped and prayed that the disciples and the church through the centuries would be unified, folks, that means it's very important to God. He promised us power, but he prayed for unity because he knew without the unity, it would short circuit the power. And so he is calling for spiritual agreement. Because God knows that we need it in days like this. Marriages are breaking up because of a failure to live by the principle of agreement. Folk are breaking up housekeeping who just barely got married. Months in already, going two separate ways. And then on the other end, you got folk who've been living together for a long time in matrimony. And here they are 20, 25, 30, 35 plus years in. Now, you put in that much time. Giving somebody the best of your years. Where in the world are you going? Oh, but that's not the way they're thinking. Because we haven't locked in on the principle of agreement. If we can get into agreement, business will pick up for the better. In our churches, in our marriages, in every place God assigns you as his child, we've got to learn how to walk in agreement. Good relationships falling apart. People who walked together in fellowship for years, bore one another's burdens, held each other's confidences, now finding it difficult to even look one another in the eye. And I'm telling you, folks, God is calling us out of that and into agreement. I submit, you can't afford to throw people away these days in the body of Christ. You need the prayers, you need the support, you need the well wishes of everybody else who's on this journey to heaven with you. You don't have the luxury of dismissing folk and telling them that you have no more need for them. You've got to tap in to this principle of agreement. And I tell you, it'll bring about fresh power and fresh anointing in your life and in your service for God. Now, of course, the Bible is intensely practical, and it doesn't call us into agreement without giving us the how-tos. And so we're going to talk about some of the practical ways that you can find this point of agreement. But I want you to first understand what disagreement looks like. Now, in the case of the Corinthian church, it had a particular symptom at that time. And the symptom was that people were saying, I have a certain leader who I follow, and the implication is I don't follow anybody else. And in so doing that, you had factions in the church instead of everyone seeing what God was doing and flowing together with God. You had folk broken up. Look at what Paul says in verse 11. My brothers, some from Chloe's household have informed me that there are quarrels among you. What I mean is this. One of you says, I follow Paul. Another, I follow Apollos. Another, I follow Cephas. And still another, I follow Christ. Now look at what's happening. Their particular symptom of disunity, of disagreement, was they were forming factions around their favorite leaders. Now, it is okay to have preacher preference. He is not rebuking them because they have preacher preference. But notice, he said, what I heard from Chloe and them. That's Paul Shepherd translation. I heard from Chloe and them. That there are factions, quarrels among you. So these folks aren't content to just prefer a certain style, but walk in unity with other folk. They have actually camped out around a certain leader, and they are dismissive of everyone else who doesn't follow their particular leader. They don't just have preacher preference. Wouldn't be anything wrong with preacher preference. Everybody has that. And it depends on who you're talking to. And that's why God raises up different people to minister in different ways. Because sooner or later, you're going to be ministered to in a style and in a way that you really resonate with. And that is so that you can really grow. So God has a vested interest in raising up diversity among leaders. But you notice, this is not preacher preference. This isn't just saying, well, I happen to like the Apostle Paul's style of ministry. It just really resonates with me. That's not a problem. Or I really like Peter, who is named Cephas here. Or I really like Apollos or any of that. They are camped out. This is the man with the anointing. And I follow what he said. These other folk come through here, I don't even want to hear it. And I'm through with all the people who don't follow my man. Now notice, Paul isn't even congratulating the group that says they follow him. He's not congratulating them because that's not a praise report. I follow Paul. He realizes that he is merely one person on a team of people God has raised up in the church in the first century to feed that vast body of Christ. And he does what God called him to do. And Paul was Paul, like him or not. But he is suggesting here, don't camp out around me because God might speak to you through somebody else. Amen. So he's not applauding his group. Second group says, I like Apollos. Now, Apollos was known to be more of an apologist. He was known to be the kind of person who reasoned from the scriptures. And he had no doubt a very eloquent style of laying out truth, line upon line, precept upon precept. Many people believe that the book of Hebrews was written by Apollos. And so this man had a very eloquent style of delivering the word of God. And it resonated with some people. And that's fine. But He didn't need or want followers who then divided from the rest of the body of Christ. Then you had a third group that said, I follow Cephas. That's Peter. Now, you know Cephas. You know Peter didn't go to rabbinical school. Peter wasn't one of those people who had, you know, a vast educational background. Peter was a straight up fisherman that got saved. Fisherman. Jesus found him on the shore. And Jesus said to him, I'm not even going to change your trade. I'm just going to change what you catch. I'm going to make you fishers of men. Peter said, bet, dropped his nets and went with Jesus. And Peter, you know Peter. Peter was definitely what you see is what you get. Peter, man, that brother would just tell you what was on his mind, even if he hadn't fully thought it out yet. And some folk resonated with that style. Some people like that. But when you act like he's the only one with the anointing, now you got a problem.
1: 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Here's Pastor Paul.
0: Number one is the principle of preferring. Preferring. Key word, preferring. Preferring other people above yourself will help you to walk in agreement. Some of us are used to a my way or the highway approach to living. That won't get you far in the kingdom.
1: That's next time in our continuing message, Learning to Walk in Agreement. But until then, remember, he who began a good work in you will bring it to completion. In Christ, you are destined for victory.

0: Here on WRBS, I'm David Wolin with Haven Today, inviting you to anchor your day in God's Word. It takes a while to cross the Rocky Mountains. It's up and down, twists and turns, and if you're in a hurry, you'll get frustrated, and you'll miss the magnificence of your surroundings. You know, life's a lot like that. If we pause just long enough to notice, the beauty of God's creation tells us that He's there and invites us to seek Him. And yet there's a limit to what creation alone can tell you. If you want to truly know God, you have to look into His Word. And Romans 11:33 says, "Oh, the depth of the riches of the wisdom and the knowledge of God! How unsearchable His judgments and His paths beyond tracing out!" And yet God wants us to know Him, and He'll reveal Himself to those who seek Him. 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
1: I truly appreciate the Bible's pearls of wisdom relating to everyday life. For instance, the 19th century English poet Thomas Bailey gave us this well-known phrase, "Absence makes the heart grow fonder." Most of us would recognize from experience the wisdom of that saying. But nearly 3,000 years ago, here's how Solomon approached the same subject. "Seldom set foot in your neighbor's house, lest he become weary of you and hate you." Well, in a world where more is better, choosing not to do an otherwise good thing seems odd. But that's why I love the Bible. It makes me stop and think before acting. 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
5: Hi, I'm Johnny Erickson Tata. And in the story of the Good Samaritan, we all know about the roles played by the priest, the Levite, and the Samaritan. But we don't often consider the role of the broken man wounded by the side of the road. What about his role? Was he just the focus of everybody else's object lesson? Well, his role is perhaps the most significant, because the wounded man by the side of the road revealed the true character of the three others. And the same is true for people with disabilities. In a church, they reveal so much about the character of their fellow parishioners. Will you be compassionate, or will you walk by me? Will you make the sacrifice to help, or will you let someone else do it? 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
10: 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Today, Randy Alcorn joins us to explain why wealth can be dangerous when it owns us, but deeply life-giving when it's surrendered to God. And then it's on to your calls at 800-525-7000. 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Well, it's always a joy to have my friend Randy Alcorn with us. He's a best-selling author, the founder and director of Eternal Perspective Ministries, and one of the most trusted voices helping Christians think biblically about money, possessions, generosity, and eternity. Randy, great to have you back.
11: Hey, it's always good to be with you, Rob.
10: Randy, at our recent Kingdom Advisors Conference, you spoke about both the life-taking dangers and the life-giving potential of wealth, which is such an important tension for God's people to understand. So let's begin there. Why does money have such a powerful influence on our spiritual lives?
11: Well, money really reveals what's in our hearts.
10: Yeah.
11: Where our treasures are, our hearts are going to be, and how we handle the money that God has entrusted to us shows us what we truly value. It's kind of an exact index to our character. It points out who or what we trust and prioritize. And money isn't neutral. It's a power. It's going to either serve God or we're going to serve it. And it's going to get in the way of our walk with God. So there's real spiritual warfare surrounding money just because of the power and influence it has in our lives.
10: I think that's well said, and that's where we begin to see the danger, don't we? Scripture gives us some very sobering warnings about the love of money, right?
11: Absolutely. Scripture's full of those warnings. I was just looking in 1 Timothy 6, where it's got the passages back in verse 6, 7, all that, where it talks about those who desire to be rich fall into temptation, into a trap, into senseless and harmless desires that plunge people into ruin and destruction. The love of money is the root of all kinds of evil. And then also, many have wandered from the faith and pierced themselves with many pangs. And that's like, does anyone want that? Nobody
10: right.
11: wants that.
10: No, not at all. So we have to be on our guard there. And what becomes really clear, Randy, is that money, a good gift from a good God that can be used to serve and love people and to be enjoyed and to provide, can all of a sudden become something that quickly competes with our affections for God, right?
11: Yeah, absolutely.
10: So we just have to be really careful there, and left unchecked, it will pull us away from dependence on Him. But that's, of course, not the whole story. You remind us that wealth, when surrendered to God, Randy, can be used in deeply meaningful, even eternal ways, right?
11: Absolutely. And that's where we look at it. And instead of giving up, like money is this evil thing that is always going to just cause problems. It is going to be a source of temptation. It's going to be a challenge. We should not take it lightly, but it can be a powerful tool when it's surrendered to God. It can advance the gospel. It can meet deep personal needs around the world. Think of the people being delivered from sex trafficking. Think of children who are now being able to drink clean water. Think of the Bible being translated into all of these languages where people are hearing the word of God for the first time. all of these things involve money. And yes, God is the key to it, not money, but money is something God uses for his glory in the world. And that money is going to have to come through his people. We need to surrender it to him and ask him, okay, Lord, this all belongs to you. Now, what do you want me to do with it that will make a difference for eternity?
12: Yeah, and that's where we're going to pick up after the break, because one of the books of many that you've written is on the treasure principle. We'll unpack what that says about our giving. We'll also talk about how our generosity can lead to incredible joy in our own lives, in addition to blessing and loving others. 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
10: Wealth is both a tool and a test, and when we surrender it to God, money loses its grip on our hearts and becomes an opportunity to participate in God's redemptive work. That's what we're talking about today with Randy Alcorn, The Life-Giving Potential of Wealth. Randy is, of course, a best-selling author, the founder and director of Eternal Perspective Ministries, and a good friend and regular contributor here at Faith and Finance. And Randy, we were talking about both the life-giving ways that money can be a blessing to others when it flows through us and doesn't stop and get stored with us, but how it can also be dangerous when it competes with our affections for God, who should be our ultimate treasure. I want to talk a bit more about some of the ideas you've shared around giving, that really giving isn't losing. It's actually something far better. Jesus tells us in Matthew 6 to store up for yourselves treasures in heaven. Is that what you mean when you say giving is really investing?
11: Absolutely, because we're storing up. That's what, you know, if you buy up shares in a company, you have now a special interest in that company. You follow them, you read the reports, you see an article or a news program about them, and you're interested in them. That's how it works in the kingdom of God. We put our money in the things of God, and then our heart follows it. Our heart follows our treasure. And so if we want our treasure to be in a different place, in a better place, you know, we put our money there and our heart's going to follow. So we can then, when we consider what we can do for people all over the world, it's just this amazing thing. And what we can do for our local church, there's people that say, hey, I wish I had more of a heart for my church. And go, well, there's Jesus told us how you can have more of a heart for your church. Give more to your church. How can you have a heart for homeless people? Go out there, give your resources, including your resources of time, to help the homeless, and do these things, and your life will be transformed. Everyone comes out ahead when we give. The people we give to, God is glorified. The only person that doesn't come out ahead in the whole thing is the devil.
12: Yeah, that's exactly right. You know, and this really reframes the way we think about generosity. In Acts 20, of course, Paul reminds the Ephesian elders of Jesus' words, it's more blessed to give than to receive. I'd love for you to unpack that a bit more. Is that saying that giving actually reshapes our hearts so we can experience that blessing?
11: Yes, it does. And the thing is that Greek word makarios there, that's translated blessed in most translations, actually means happy making. And some translations do render it that way. And I wish more did, because that is the actual meaning of it. And that's that verse that is the only verse that Jesus speaks in the book of Acts that's nowhere in the Gospels. It's almost like Luke, the author of the Gospel and of Acts, saved it for, you know, the book of Acts, and here it is. And it's more happy making to give than to receive. And you think about Scrooge, you know, so around Christmas time, everybody's watching one of the probably 50 versions of that, you know, that movie and that story, The Christmas Carol. And it's just like, it's so powerful because he is so miserable. I mean, misers are miserable. Okay. And so that's the word connection there. But then when he goes through that night, which is basically like a conversion story, when he sees himself as he really is and essentially repents, now he is giddy with happiness, going through the streets, giving things away, giving the huge, you know, turkey to the Cratchit family and all these things. And now it's not simply that he's doing good stuff and checking off the boxes and he's become a good person now. It's that he's full of joy.
12: Yes. Well, our mutual friend Todd Harper says, "I've never met an unhappy, generous person." Yes. I think that gets to this idea. I love this. It is more happy making to give than to receive. Let's take that a step further, because that connects to something every believer longs for, Randy, and that is real joy. What does Scripture show us about the relationship between generosity and joy?
11: Well, we're told God loves a cheerful giver. Giving really does produce joy, happiness in our lives, and it's very contagious. It aligns us with God's character and his own generosity. The word grace that is so important to us is it means giving. What is the grace of God? The grace of God is the giving of God and the givingness of his heart. And it helps us experience what Scripture calls in 1 Timothy 6, the life that is truly life. And what that's talking about is that there is a life that, you know, like people will talk about the good life. Oh yeah, I'm living the good life. And what do they mean? That they're spending a lot of money and they're chasing their dreams and all kinds of different forms. And a lot of the people who say they're living the good life are actually miserable. But God actually does want us to live the good life. But the good life is the life of generosity. Giving is the good life. And then that's what replaces our anxiety about money with purpose and freedom. And we see God at work through what we give. And we are just happier people and far more pleasant to be around.
12: Hmm. It almost sounds like that should be the title of a book, Randy. Giving is the Good Life. That's one of Randy's books. Pick it up, folks. You will love it. Randy, you also talk about the importance of defining enough and setting a kind of a financial finish line. We talk about that often on this program. Why is that such an important step for faithful stewardship?
11: Well, because we have this, we get this from the world, but we just have this idea that when money comes our way, God's intention is for us to find something to spend it on.
12: Yeah.
11: And it's like, why don't we get the fact that we already, most of us, have more than we need? A lot of us could do well with getting rid of some of what we have, but we surely don't need to keep accumulating more. I used to take our daughters when they were young, would take them to a junkyard and would say, look, see all this stuff that people fight over, and these were Christmas presents, and now they're just scattered all over the place. Doesn't mean that something's bad just because it wears out, but it does mean if that's where you put your hope and that's where you put your happiness, it's it's just not going to last. So what we need to do is to give in order to break the hold that money has on our hearts and have a margin for intentional kingdom focused giving. And the more we do that, the more we get captivated by it. It becomes a holy habit and really is transformative.
12: Boy, that is so true. Folks, as Randy said, wealth is both a tool and a test. And when we surrender it to God, money loses its grip on our hearts and becomes an opportunity to participate in God's redemptive work. Randy, so thankful for you, my friend. Thanks for stopping by today.
11: Great to be with you.
12: Folks, that's Randy Alcorn, the best-selling author. 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
12: Well, each day on this program, we gather together to hopefully bring some hope and encouragement to you as you manage God's resources. Listen, we think this is a really high calling, and that's why we do this program every day, because money is a good gift from a good God. He's the author of delight and joy, and we're to use this to bring Him glory. We can enjoy it. That's clear in God's word. We provide with it. We give it away. We invest it. All for God's glory, keeping eternity in view, not the things of this world, knowing God is our provider. We are stewards or managers of what He's entrusted to us, and we want to be found faithful. And we can do that together when we look to God's word and the principles we see in Scripture. So that's our hope every day, is to be able to direct you back to the truth we find in the Scriptures and encourage you toward faithfulness as you manage God's resources. Every line is full here today with great questions. Let's go to New Hampshire. Denise, how can I help?
18: Hi there. How are you doing today?
12: I'm great. Thank you. I hope you are as well.
18: Yeah, I am. Well, I have a question about a reverse mortgage on a manufactured home on leased land. And I was wondering if that was something that would qualify.
12: Unfortunately, the answer is likely no, that it would not qualify. And here's the key issue, the leased land. When you have a manufactured home, you typically own the home but lease the land. And that's the problem, is most reverse mortgage programs like the FHA-insured HECMs, home equity conversion mortgages, which are the only ones I would recommend, require that the home be real property, not just personal property, and the land ownership has to be included. And if that's not the case, you are typically not going to be allowed to do that.
18: I'm in a 55-plus community. We have a basement, but all of the land, belongs to the owner of, there's 91 homes, and we don't own the land.
12: Yeah, okay. Unfortunately, I think that's going to put a stop to that option. So what could you do? Well, you could sell the home and downsize. You know, you could consider a home equity loan, although I'd be really careful about that, depending on what you're using it for. Unfortunately, I don't think the home equity conversion mortgage, the type of reverse mortgage that's FHA insured, which is what I would want you to do if it made sense for you, is probably not going to be an option with you not owning that land. So I wish I had better news, Denise. Thanks for calling today. Let's go to Pennsylvania. Mary, how can I help you?
19: Yes. A friend of mine gave me your information. She listens to you in Illinois all the time. And what my question is if you have an IRA and a Roth IRA and you put them aside for your retirement and you haven't yet retired, why are you required at 72 or 73 to start taking the RMDs?
12: Yeah, yeah. The reason is, Mary, that the IRS gave you a benefit. You contributed pre-tax money and it grew tax deferred, and now they're ready for their share. So RMDs force the money to come out, so it becomes taxable income. Now, why does the fact that you're still working not change anything? Well, traditional IRAs, and that's all this would apply to, because Roth IRAs do not have a required minimum at 73, but traditional IRAs are not tied to your employer. That I in IRA stands for individual retirement account. And so because it's an individual retirement account, not tied to your employer, the RMDs still apply even if you're working. But again, let me just be clear, only for the traditional IRA, not for the Roth. Now, there is an important exception, and that is that if the money's in a traditional 401k or workplace plan and you're still working, you may be able to delay the RMD, but that does not apply to IRAs.
19: Okay. So a Roth IRA, you don't have to worry about taking any RMDs out when you hit 72, 73?
12: That's right. There are no RMDs, so you could leave that money in there. You could pass it on to your heirs, and they would be able to pull it out without any tax. So it's a beautiful thing. It's why I like Roth, and it's why a lot of people, and you could look at this, a lot of people do Roth conversions before their required minimum age. So they're reducing their future required withdrawals, but that assumes that you would be able to go ahead and pay the tax from another source, because I wouldn't want you, if you did Roth conversions, even for a portion of your traditional IRA money, I wouldn't want you to have to pull money out of the IRA to pay the tax. But if you could pay with other funds, then you could look at that. And we use a strategy often where you fill up the lower tax brackets with the Roth conversion. So let's say, you know, you're in the 12% bracket and you can afford to have $5,000 more before you'd go into the next one. You could do a $5,000 conversion and stay in that lower bracket, but push a little bit of your IRA, your traditional, over to Roth. And a lot of folks will do that before your RMD age. Now, let me mention one other thing in addition to the conversion is what's called a qualified charitable distribution, which is a beautiful thing for traditional IRAs. And that is, once you're 70 and a half, any giving that you would like to do that perhaps you were planning to do out of your checking or your savings account, what if instead you do the same giving from your traditional IRA, except it goes straight from the IRA custodian to the charity or your church, and that's called a qualified charitable distribution, and you don't have to pay any tax on it, which, remember, when you put it in, you got the deduction, no tax, and if it comes out and goes straight to a charity, no tax, that means you avoided tax altogether, and it satisfies your required minimum to the extent you give away through a qualified charitable distribution, at least enough to cover that required minimum for the year. Does that make sense?
19: Yeah. Well, here's another question that goes off of that. How much can you do through a qualified charitable deduction each year, or total lifetime, or whatever it is?
12: Yes. So it does change by year. So for 2026, I'm just looking up the number. I believe it is $111,000 would be the max per person.
19: Okay, per person.
12: So if you were married, each spouse could do their own QCD. If you had two traditional IRAs, you could do up to $222,000.
19: Okay. My husband is older than I, and so I haven't yet got to that age, but he has. So that's what I'm trying to figure out what we can do to save money.
12: Yeah.
19: So I'd take if
12: either of you are 70 and a half, you ought to take full advantage of that qualified charitable distribution. And that number goes up every year, but this year it's $111,000.
19: Oh, okay, then. Thank you very much. Really appreciate it.
12: All right. Thanks for calling. Call anytime. Well, folks, thanks for tuning in today. We're so thankful for you inviting us into your story and asking your questions, for your kind remarks about the program. I couldn't do this without the amazing team. We had Dan Anderson today, Amy Rios, Gabby T, and Jim Henry, plus the entire team here at FaithFi that makes this happen every day. On behalf of them and so many more, I'm Rob West, and we'll see you next time. Bye-bye.
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21: 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My wife and I often use vacation time this way. We complete projects around the house, go hiking, antique shopping, or overnight in the mountains, just a few hours away. Some people enjoy camping or staying at a nearby cabin.

0: all like to pray more, better, deeper, stronger, with more fire, faith, or fervency. Yet we have kids to feed, bills to pay, deadlines to meet. We want to pray, but when? We want to pray, but why? We have our doubts about prayer, our checkered history of unmet expectations, unanswered questions. We aren't the first. The sign up for Prayer 101 contains familiar names: John, James, Andrew, and Peter. The first followers of Jesus needed prayer guidance. Here's my challenge for you. Every day for 4 weeks, pray 4 minutes. Then get ready to connect with God like never before. This is Max Lucado.
1: This is John MacArthur. Won't you join me for today's Portraits of Grace? Mercy is a wonderful thing, and Christ Himself is both its source and its greatest illustration. He showed mercy throughout His earthly ministry, even though He was often misunderstood and even hated. Countless Christians throughout the ages have followed in their Lord's footsteps, receiving only slander, rebuke, social rejection, alienation from loved ones, persecution, and even death for their merciful efforts. But Jesus didn't guarantee merciful treatment from others. No, instead He promised that God would be merciful to you as you show mercy to others. So trust in God and be merciful. Then God will use your life for His glory and reward you accordingly. This is John MacArthur encouraging you to live as portraits of grace.
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The chickens are coming home to roost. That's how our teacher, Dr. J. Vernon McGee, describes what's happening to Jacob in Genesis chapters 29 to 31. Welcome to Through the Bible. I'm Steve Schwartz, your host, and I'm so glad that you're with us for another great study in God's Word. As you settle in on the Bible bus and open your copy of God's Word, let me share a couple of encouraging notes from fellow travelers just like you. First, we hear from Eliza in Chicago. I praise God for this ministry and how it's helped me to grow in my relationship with God through His Son, Jesus Christ, my Lord and Savior, and His beautiful, priceless gift of salvation. Thank you, God, for giving Dr. McGee and the vision and gift to preserve His teaching of the Word for us to glean from and grow. I am honored to offer my continuous support for the ministry and would greatly appreciate receiving the Bible bus passes to share this ministry with others. May God continue to bless all you who are called to serve in this wonderful work. Well, Eliza, thanks so much for those encouraging words, and we're grateful to have you with us as a faithful member of the team that supports this ministry and then flings the seed to others around the world. Your passes should arrive soon, by the way. And then here's another one from a listener who shares this. Hi, Steve, Greg, and the rest of the TTB family. I praise God for your faithfulness in continuing to carry on the calling of Dr. McGee to reach the whole world with the whole Word. 31 years ago, I was introduced to you on radio. From then on, I was on and off the bus depending on my availability at the time when the program was aired. Even then, God was teaching and growing me all the while. Later on the app, I started listening more consistently and resolved to be a more consistent passenger. God willing, I will be completing my third trip through the Bible with you. Thank you again for encouraging me to read the passage before the study. I confess that I haven't done it in the past. However, I have just started and found that I'm getting more out of our time together. I'm so excited about what God is doing through this ministry, and I pray that the whole world will get on the Bible bus and get to the destination which each heart desperately desires. That is Jesus Christ, who is the way, the truth, and the life. I have passed out over 1,000 Bible bus passes and will continue contributing towards the brake fluid as the Bible bus rolls

0: along, stopping to pick up more passengers. God bless you all abundantly. For as long as the Lord allows, I will keep riding along on the Bible bus. I pray that it reaches into the farthest parts of the earth with its piercing darkness effacing headlights. Wow, isn't that amazing? It sure is an encouraging letter. And thank you for partnering with us so faithfully. May God bless you as you continue sharing His Word with others. Well, if you'd like a pack of those Bible bus passes to share God's Word with the people in your life, just call us, 1-800-65-BIBLE. Let's pray. Father, thank you for your Word that does meet us where we are and then shapes us to what lies ahead. Use it to draw us closer to you and to one another. In Jesus' name we pray. Amen. We're off to Genesis 29 as we continue through the Bible with Dr. J. Vernon McGee.
1: We're putting in today at verse 30 of chapter 29. Now, if you have your Bible, turn there, verse 30 of chapter 29 of Genesis. And he went in also unto Rachel, and he loved also Rachel more than Leah, and served with him yet 7 other years. You see, this man Jacob, we saw last time, was totally deceived by his uncle. His uncle promised him that he would give him Rachel if he would serve 7 years. And he served those 7 years faithfully. And what did he get? Well, he got Leah. And believe me, he got the short end of the stick. Poor Jacob was certainly disappointed. And after all, you must recall that he put one over on his father, and he shortchanged his own brother. He pretended to be the elder when he was the younger. Now he's given the elder when he thought he was getting the younger. So he has to serve now 7 more years, and he's learning that chickens do come home to roost, and that whatsoever a man soweth, that shall he also reap. Now, Uncle Laban made him serve twice as long as he originally agreed to, and that was long enough. But believe me, this is a long time. 14 years he served. And that gives him now 2 wives, somebody says. And that's right. And somebody else is going to say, well, it's in the Bible. God must approve of it. Now, God doesn't approve of everything that's in the Bible. That may startle some of you, but God didn't approve of the devil telling a lie. God didn't approve of David telling a lie. And God didn't approve of David's sin. He judged him for it. But the record is inspired. And the thing that's inspired here are not the thoughts. The thing that's inspired here is the record, are the words. And this is an accurate record that he did have 2 wives. And this is the way it came about. And that's where inspiration comes in, friend. It doesn't mean God approved of everything that's in the Bible. God disapproved of this. And let me say this to you. This man had plenty of trouble in his family from here on out. And it all goes back, of course, to his own methods that he had used, which God could not approve. Now, in verse 31 and 32, and let me read them. And when the Lord saw that Leah was hated, he opened her womb, but Rachel was barren. And Leah conceived and bare a son. She called his name Reuben, for she said, surely the Lord hath looked upon my affliction. Now, therefore, my husband will love me. And so Leah is a pretty sad person because she knows that her husband loves her sister more than he loves her. And now she becomes the mother of Reuben. And that must have brought joy to her heart because he's the eldest son. He was not the one in the line that was to lead to the Lord Jesus Christ. Actually, the one that's to lead to Christ will be Judah. And that was the last son that Leah had. You see, Leah had 4 sons. She had Reuben. And then in verse 33 here, she had Simeon. Verse 34, the record that she had Levi. And so actually, she had some of the outstanding boys of the 12 sons of Jacob. And the fourth son in verse 35 here is Judah. And out of Judah is the one that is to furnish the kingly line. David was in this line, and then later on, of course, the Lord Jesus Christ himself. According to the flesh, he came in the line of Judah. And Levi was the priestly tribe. And Reuben lost his position as the firstborn, you'll recall, because of his sin. Now we have here these four boys that were the offspring of Leah. And when we come to chapter 30, why again, we begin to see that God is moving in spite of the man's sin, this man, Jacob. Not because of it, but in spite of it. And we find that this man, Jacob, now is disturbed. Let me read chapter 30, verse 1. And when Rachel saw that she bare Jacob no children, Rachel envied her sister and said unto Jacob, give me children or else I die. You see, a woman in that day was disgraced unless she did have offspring. And the more, the more she had, maybe not the merrier, but the more the better it was for her. That is, her position. Now notice verses 2 and 3. And Jacob's anger was kindled against Rachel, and he said, am I in God's stead, who hath withheld from thee the fruit of the womb? And she said, behold, my maid Bilhah, go in unto her, and she shall bear upon my knees, that I may also have children by her. Well, again we see this was the practice of that day. And you will recall, I'm sure, those of you following this study, that Abraham and Sarah practiced it, and God did not approve it then, and he's not going to approve it here. The record is here, and it's an accurate record, but it doesn't mean God approved it. In fact, it's quite obvious that God disapproved it. My, the strife that we've already called attention to that was in the family of Abraham, was in the family of Isaac, as we saw. Now it's in Jacob's family already, and he's in for a great deal more trouble. Now we find that Bilhah was Rachel's maid, and she bare Dan and Naphtali. And then we find that Zilpah, the maid of Leah, bore Gad and Asher. So we have here, another, Issachar. And we find, I'm not reading these verses in these chapters, you see, just a record of the birth here of these boys, where you'll remember that there were 12 sons of Jacob, and they're very important, because from these 12 sons will come the 12 tribes of Israel, that is, the nation will come from them. Believe me, Jacob had his hands full with these 12 boys. We find also that there's a girl there from Leah. Her name was Dinah, and I guess she served a good purpose, because there are a lot of restaurants today named Dinah's Shack or Dinah's Dining Room or something, and so she did serve a good purpose. And Issachar and Zebulun are mentioned here also. Now I'm going to read in verses 22 here. I'll read down to 24. And God remembered Rachel, and God hearkened to her and opened her womb. She conceived and bare a son and said, God hath taken away my reproach. And she called his name Joseph and said, the Lord shall add to me another son. Now this is the boy that will follow down into the land of Egypt and make way for the rest of his brethren later on. He's quite remarkable. We'll have to save that story of him until another day, but it's coming up, you can be sure. Now verses 25, and it came to pass when Rachel had borne Joseph that Jacob said unto Laban, send me away that I may go unto mine own place and to my country. Give me my wives, my children, for whom I've served thee, and let me go, for thou knowest my service, which I have done thee. Well, this is quite remarkable here, by the way, because we're going to see that this man, Laban, had really mistreated his son-in-law and his nephew, Jacob. And listen to Uncle Laban here. You see, he's not going to be through. You can be sure of that. Jacob wants to get away. And now Uncle Laban says in verse 27, and Laban said unto him, I pray thee, if I found favor in thine eyes, tarry, For I've learned by experience that the Lord hath blessed me for thy sake. Now, this is something quite interesting. This was something that you will recall that Abimelech, king of Gerar, found out when Isaac was in his midst. He was blessed because of his presence. And this is something now that Uncle Laban has discovered, that God is with Jacob and he's blessed him. And Uncle Laban said, now look, my boy, don't rush off. Don't leave me. Just hang around. And I've been blessed and I want to raise your wages. I'll pay you more. Listen to him in verse 28. And he said, appoint me thy wages and I'll give it. And I tell you, Jacob ought to know by now that any time Uncle Laban made a deal, that he was the one that came off the winner, not the other fella. But Jacob's learned the lesson. Jacob wants to leave. Uncle Laban says, I'll pay you more. And now he said to him, thou knowest how I've served thee and how thy cattle was with me. For it was little which thou hadst before I came. It's now increased unto a multitude. And the Lord hath blessed thee since my coming, and now when shall I provide for mine own house also? In other words, listen to Jacob. You talk about a man complaining. He's singing the blues. In other words, he's saying here, all I've got out of all of this service for you are two wives and two maids to the wives, and I've got a house full of boys. In fact, he's gotten 11 boys now. Now, what in the world is he going to do? How is he going to feed them? And he says, God blessed you and he prospered you, and I don't have anything. In other words, you're the one that's prospering and I'm not. And now Jacob says, and will you listen to him? Verse 31, he said, what shall I give thee? And Jacob said, thou shalt not give me anything. If thou will do this thing for me, I will again feed and keep thy flock. I'll pass through all thy flock today, removing from thence all the speckled and spotted cattle, all the brown cattle among the sheep, and the spotted and speckled among the goats, and of such shall be my hire. In other words, the pure breed will be Laban's, but that which is just a half-breed are not breeds at all, that are not blue ribbon cattle. I'll take those if you'll give them to me. And that's all that you'll need to do. These are the off-breeds. They were not purebred by any means. And he said, you let me have these, that'll be my wages. Now that sounds like a pretty good proposition. Verse 33 now, and let me read, so shall my righteousness answer for me in time to come. When it shall come from my hire before thy face, everyone that's not speckled and spotted among the goats and brown among the sheep, that shall be counted stolen with me. And Laban said, behold, I would it might be according to thy word. And he removed that day the he-goats that were ring-straked and spotted, and all the goats that were speckled and spotted, and everyone that had some white in it, and all the brown among the sheep, and gave them into the hand of his sons. In other words, they would not be able to breed with the others. Jacob would take that which is the off-breed, and only the full breed would bear, and that would belong to Uncle Laban, but the others would be his. He's making here a very interesting deal. And the way that it worked out is quite interesting. And I want to read this because this has been criticized. Verse 36. He set 3 days' journey betwixt himself and Jacob, and Jacob fed the rest of Laban's flocks. And Jacob took him rods of green poplar and of the hazel and chestnut tree, and peeled white streaks in them, and made the white appear which was in the rods. And he set the rods which he had piled before the flocks in the gutters and the watering troughs, when the flocks came to drink, that they should conceive when they came to drink. Well, there have been several explanations of this. There are those that say this is nothing in the world but just pure superstition. And others say it's just old wives' tales, and this is certainly something that ought not to be in the Bible record. I think probably it should be in the record. In fact, it's my judgment it should be in the record. It's very important that it be in the Word of God. And the fact of the matter is, this is not superstition. There are several explanations. Now, I'm of the opinion that there are those that today have been able to ascertain that this does have an effect upon those that are bringing into the world animals. And certainly, what a woman sees in time of pregnancy and her experience during that time has a tremendous effect upon the child. And today, the psychiatrist and psychologist makes a great deal of it. Well, it affects the animal world also. Now, I do not intend to go into that particular phase of it, but there are things that, frankly, I can't explain. And I don't know that anybody that can explain them. If they can, they ought to explain them to me, because I'm in the dark. I remember in our community where I lived as a boy in southern Oklahoma, there was one of these men that would take a forked stick and tell you where there was water. And everybody in our neighborhood, when they wanted to drill a well, they called for him. He came along with a forked stick, and the interesting thing is that every time they called him in and he picked out a spot, they drilled for water where he said, and they got water. Now, I don't know whether they would have got water if they hadn't called him in. I don't know. All I know is that there was a very strange procedure. It sounds superstitious to me, but it seemed to work. I know in many cases it does not work. But I found out that there are a lot of scientific cures today that they give, and they don't work. And there are a lot of scientific explanations that don't work. So that just goes to say it doesn't work, and in some cases it does work, and that doesn't prove anything. All I'm trying to say is, don't rule this out as being superstitious. Now, if you want to know the thing that I actually think, both Laban and Jacob believe this is what caused them to be ring straight. And that's the thing that's important for this story. Maybe you are smart enough not to believe it, but these two boys believed it. And what you must remember, all those cattle were together, and some cattle would produce ring-straight and speckle, and some of the offspring would be white. Now, if they're speckle and some not, even that one that's not may bring into the world one that is not. I know that it may use a very homely illustration. I remember we had a cat one time when I was a boy, and that cat was the prettiest, whitest cat that I've ever seen. Now, she had a bunch of kittens, and there were a lot of them just speckled, you know, just like the cattle, and several were perfectly white. And lo and behold, in that litter, there was one that was as black as ink. Now, you tell me how he got in there when his mama was a white cat, just a snow-white cat, and here she has a black kitten, and yet others speckled and others white. Well, I know she must have met a black cat somewhere, but I do know this. Why did one be perfectly white and one black? Well, that's what's happening with these cattle. I don't understand all that myself, and I don't propose to try to explain it. All I say is this is the record that is here. These men believed it, and Jacob is using trickery again, regardless of whether there's value in it or not. He's using trickery. Now, he's been quite a trickster, you can see, but he's met an uncle that's a better trickster than he is, and he's trying now to make a comeback. Well, may I say to you, poor Jacob, because he came there with just a walking stick, and when he leaves with quite a few possessions. Now, God is calling him to leave, and before we leave the chapter, I think probably I ought to call attention to this. It may be mechanical about these boys, but here you have the mention of the 11 sons, and that's important because these 11 sons are the sons that are going to constitute the 12 tribes of Israel. Now, in chapter 31, Jacob now leaves Laban without giving notice, and he takes French leave, and they don't even have a farewell party. And Jacob and Laban then make a contract not to defend or hurt each other. Then they separate in an outwardly friendly manner. Now, this is a rather lengthy chapter that we come to here. It has 55 verses, chapter 31. We're going to save most of it for next time. But here's the other side of the coin. God wants to get him out of that land. He recognizes that the influence there is not good for Jacob and this growing family that's coming along, for these boys, because these are to be the heads of the 12 tribes of Israel, and God is anxious to get them out from that environment and back into Abraham's country, the country he had promised to Abraham. And God now is calling Jacob to return. And you'll notice here as we come into chapter 31, you'll see that Jacob now is getting more than Uncle Laban is getting. And he doesn't like it, and his sons don't like it either. That is Laban's sons. And this man wants now to leave, and he takes Rachel, and Leah meets them out in the field, and they plot to take leave, and they do take leave. And poor Jacob, he's perplexed. He's frustrated. He doesn't know now where to turn. And it's this time that God has called him to leave, and God has called him to leave for the sake of his family, the boys, the children there, that they should not stay in that environment. But we'll have to leave that till next time. Until then, may God richly bless you, my beloved.
0: Well, Jacob's life sounds more like a soap opera or reality TV, doesn't it? And you know, the truth is human nature hasn't changed much from one generation to the next. 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I'm Steve Schwetz, and I'll see you next time on the Bible Bus.

0: Through the Bible is a 5-year study of God's entire Word, and together we discover God's purposes in history and our lives, found only when we believe in Jesus Christ. Do you know Him yet?
1: I'm Ruth Kramer with Mission Network News. What does Russia's latest attack mean for Christians in Ukraine? Then later, believers in Uganda get the supplies they need to start a lending library. We'll tell you what's happening and how you can be involved in just a moment. We'll begin today in Ukraine, where Monday night, Russia struck Kyiv and other cities across the country with more than 70 missiles and over 650 drones. It was the third heavy assault on Kyiv in less than a month. At least 22 people were killed and more than 130 wounded. Eric Mock from Slavic Gospel Association left Ukraine just a few hours after the assault began. He says Westerners might call the attack an escalation, but for Ukrainians?
2: For them, it has become commonplace almost every night to have air raid sirens, to hear explosions, to hear about the loss of life.
1: But commonplace doesn't mean easy.
2: It's overwhelming for the people. It's overwhelming for the children.
1: One teenager Mock talked with was 16-year-old Polina.
2: Her counsel to us was simply this: appreciate the peace that you have.
1: SGA comes alongside hundreds of Bible-preaching churches in Ukraine. These believers are ministering the gospel and practical help in countless ways.
2: The overwhelming need that the churches are stepping up to deal with continues to press on.
1: So remember Ukraine's believers and pray with them for peace to come. Pray, too, for hearts to turn to Christ in the suffering. Elsewhere in Canada, concern over Bill C-9 has mobilized thousands of people. Floyd Brobel with the Voice of the Martyrs Canada says the Senate is now reviewing the bill for a third time.
3: There's been an unprecedented number of calls by Christians and I think other groups as well to local MPs expressing concern over the bill and how it is very vague in its definition of hatred.
1: Rallies have also been held in Ottawa, and legal organizations have submitted recommendations on the bill. Many agree speech that incites violence should be restricted. But critics warn that the bill could weaken safeguards for religious freedom.
3: The removal of the good faith religious defense clause from the bill is really opening the door to future religious freedom restrictions.
1: Supporters of religious freedom say the challenge is distinguishing between expressing religious beliefs and promoting harm. A believer who warns about abortion, based on scripture, shouldn't face restrictions. Calling for violence in the name of religious texts, though, it's different. Many are urging the Senate to keep that distinction in mind as it reviews the bill.
3: Pray that they would be able to really listen to the concerns of the people and either reinstate the good faith religious defense or be able to put clear definitions on what constitutes hatred. Within religious freedom, there are limits. And when it crosses a line where laws are violated, the law is clear and those laws are in place and can be enacted.
1: And finally, a Mission Christ shipping container headed to Uganda was delayed at sea by geopolitical tensions, but finally has reached the country. Jason Wolford of Mission Christ tells us,
4: this container has finally been able to hit the port. It's been released. It's in Kampala, and it has begun to already be an incredible move of God. And what I mean by that is this shipment alone of $500,000 is going to establish a Christian library.
1: The library will be stored in the container it was sent in and it'll serve as a hub for the distribution and gifting of free, repurposed Bibles and Christian books.
4: This is a country that is known to be a Christian nation. But the problem, like so many places around the world, is people have professed and confessed Jesus to be their Lord and Savior, which is great for their eternity and their salvation. But without the Word of God, which they don't have, they don't know what God has to say about the rest of the situation.
1: Mission Cry is asking for Bible and Christian book donations so that it can meet its goal of sending 2 containers a year to that library in Uganda. Pray that the powerful Word of God will disciple Christians and that Mission Cry will continue to have the resources to do this work. We'll connect you at missionnews.org. 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
9: When you become a Christian, you gain eternal life with the Father in heaven. 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From his new series, The Holy Spirit You May Not Know, here's David to introduce today's message, Born of the Spirit.
10: And thank you for joining us today. We are studying the third person of the Trinity. We're talking about the Holy Spirit. You know, I have talked to hundreds of people throughout my life about the faith and knowing Christ. And one of the most sticky wickets for so many people is this whole doctrine of the Holy Spirit. I remember speaking to a young man who came out of another religion, and he actually said to me, I could accept everything you believe except one thing, I can't accept the Holy Spirit. Well, you can't be a Christian and not accept the Holy Spirit, because the Holy Spirit is necessary for your birth into Christendom. You've probably heard it said people are born again. That's true. You're born once physically, but you have to be born again spiritually. And the way you get born again spiritually is through the contribution of the Word of God and the Spirit of God. You need both of them to become a Christian. And we're going to talk about that today as we open our Bibles together to the third chapter of the Gospel of John. Don't forget, friends, this is the month for you to get your copy of the book, The Holy Spirit You May Not Know. This 250-page book has just been completed. We got it done just in time for the series so that we could offer it to you as our way of saying thank you for your continued encouragement and support for Turning Point. When you send your gift to Turning Point during the month of June, all you have to do is say, send me the book on the Holy Spirit, and it will be on its way. It's a hardback book. You will add it gladly to the other two volumes in this series, which is The God You May Not Know and The Jesus You May Not Know. And now you'll have the Trinity set, and you'll be ready to answer questions people may ask you going forward and to do research yourself. We're so grateful for the opportunity to make these resources available, but we can't make them available if you don't do your part. So thank you for your investment, and thank you for your prayers. Thank you for being a part of what we're doing around the world through Turning Point. Here's part one of Born of the Spirit. Birthdays have a way of sneaking up on us. I hate to say that because it's so true. But none are quite like the birthday that happened at 3 o'clock in the morning in a McDonald's parking lot. On August 11th, 2025, Alice and Kevin Rotunda were racing to the hospital in Kalamazoo when their fourth child decided she was not waiting for a doctor. Alice had been sent home the day before and told it was not time yet, but that night contractions kicked into overdrive. Kevin pressed the accelerator and hit close to 100 miles an hour on an empty Michigan highway. But halfway there, Alice knew the baby was coming now. They pulled into a McDonald's in the small town of Schoolcraft. No epidural, no nurse, no sterile delivery room. Just a minivan, a cell phone, and a husband who usually faints at the sight of blood. Alice cried out, "You need to catch her right now." What a night that was for that little family. The birth of a child. At 2:57 in the morning, Matilda entered the world healthy, crying, and instantly unforgettable. One of the most ordinary places imaginable had become the stage for one of life's greatest miracles. Birthdays remind us that life has a starting point. You may not remember your first one, the day you were born, but you know it happened. In the same way, Jesus said, we all need a second birthday. He called it being born of the Spirit, or being born again. It's the logical place to begin any discussion of the Holy Spirit. That is the first time we have any knowledge of the Spirit's working in our hearts. Before we talk about being filled with the Spirit, or walking in the Spirit, or the baptism of the Spirit, it only makes sense to talk about being born of the Spirit. After all, you have to be born before you can walk, before you can talk or feed yourself. Our Lord himself introduces the subject in the first 8 verses of the 3rd chapter of the Gospel according to John. Under the cover of darkness, Jesus was having a conversation with one of Israel's foremost teachers, a Pharisee named Nicodemus. Most likely, Nicodemus came at night because he didn't want to be observed speaking to this young rabbi from Nazareth. And yet there was something about him that drew this Jewish leader, something about his words that touched Nicodemus' heart. I imagine this teacher to have been middle-aged to older when this conversation took place. I can close my eyes and see him stroking his beard in great perplexity. He had come to discuss the points of theology. But all Jesus seemed to want to talk about was birthdays. In John 3, 1 through 8, we read, there was a man of the Pharisees named Nicodemus, a ruler of the Jews. This man came to Jesus by night and said to him, Rabbi, we know that you are a teacher come from God, for no one can do these signs that you do unless God is with him. Jesus answered and said to him, most assuredly, I say to you, unless one is born again, he cannot see the kingdom of God. Nicodemus said to him, how can a man be born when he's old? Can he enter a second time into his mother's womb and be born? And Jesus answered, most assuredly, I say to you, Nicodemus, unless one is born of water and of the Spirit, he cannot enter the kingdom of God. That which is born of the flesh is flesh. That which is born of the Spirit is spirit. Do not marvel that I said to you, you must be born again. The wind blows where it wishes, and you hear the sound of it, but cannot tell where it comes from and where it goes. So is everyone who is born of the Spirit. Now, Nicodemus was undoubtedly a very bright man. He was a respected scholar who had studied the scriptures for almost all of his life. But in this conversation, he was lost. Born again? Born of the Spirit? What in the world is this young teacher talking about? According to Jesus, everybody needs to have two birthdays. I mean, we all get one, right? When we're young, we like everybody to remember it. But then when we get older, we're hoping everybody forgets it. Funny how that works. But the truth is, the second birthday is just as important as the first. The first is for time. The second is for eternity. But as it happens, this second birthday is one most people know very little about. You may be here today and you never heard of being born the second time. But it's right here in the scripture, and we're going to unpack it and understand it. It's a birthday that is frequently confused with religion or good works or 12 steps or self-improvement plans. But if you read the scripture carefully, you will discover that the new birth is nothing less than a miracle. It's an extremely important supernatural work that takes place within the heart of a person when he or she comes into a relationship with God. The Bible calls that being born anew, being born again. And some are going to say, well, Pastor Jeremiah, I go to church all the time. I've worked hard. I mean, I've given my money. I've done lots of good things. Yes, but in this discussion, I'm not talking about the outside of your life, what you do. I'm talking about the inside of life, what you are. I'm not talking about those external things that might give someone reason to believe you're a good person. What I am saying in this is we need to make very, very certain we understand these words Jesus spoke to Nicodemus that night some 2,000 years ago. Why? Because our eternal salvation is tied to these words. Let me talk with you for a few moments about the experience of the new birth. The Bible is very clear about this. How does one become born again? Well, someone might reply, you've got to try. You've got to work hard. Really? How hard did you work when you were being born the first time? I mean, I don't think you worked very hard at all. It was your mother who did all the work. You were just along for the ride. You can't be born again through your own effort. Listen to Ephesians 2. Even when we were dead in trespasses, he made us alive together with Christ. By grace you have been saved and raised up together, and we've been made to sit together in the heavenly places in Christ Jesus. New birth has to happen to you from a force outside of yourself. God has to do this in you. You can't do it yourself. There's no such thing in the universe as a do-it-yourself salvation. It's not there. In fact, you'll find the phrase born of God 7 times in the first letter of John. That is what the second birth is. It's to be born of God. The new birth is God birth. It is you being born of God through His Spirit, filling the vacuum that exists in every heart outside of Christ. God never intended for His creatures to be one-dimensional. God never intended men and women to be just flesh. God wanted His prized creation, humankind, to be fully dimensional. And that includes the spiritual dimension. So He put within us this vacuum that can only be filled by Himself. And what do? Well, we spend our whole lives trying to stuff everything we can into that vacuum. Till at last, out of frustration, we finally come to realize the only thing that fits in that vacuum is God Himself. And when we invite Christ to come into our life, we become a fully dimensional creature of God. Perhaps you have experienced that yourself recently. You can talk with vivid color about the difference that Christ has made in your life. The new birth is something that can only take place through the agency of Almighty God. You can't, of your own volition, of your own strength, of your own efforts, bring about the new birth. It doesn't matter what church you attend. You might be Baptist, Presbyterian, Charismatic, Pentecostal, Catholic, or whatever you call yourself. But if that is all you've got, you're still one-dimensional. Until the Holy Spirit comes to live within you because you have invited Christ to be your Savior, you haven't been born again. The good news about being born again is something I've reveled in often as I've thought about it. I'm going to give it to you. It's a little formula. It goes like this. If you are born twice, you only have to die once. But if you've only been born once, you got to die twice. You see, it works like this. If you've been born physically and spiritually, the only death you have to worry about is physical death. And you might even beat that rap if the rapture happens. But if you've only had one birthday, if you haven't been born again into the family of God, you not only have to die physically, but after you die physically, you will face the second death, which means eternal separation from God. That's spiritual death. That's what Scripture calls the second death. Physical death is the separation of the soul from the body. Spiritual death is the separation of the soul from God forever. You don't want to mess with the second death, I promise you. And the way you escape the second death is get born twice. The experience of the new birth, what are the effects of it? How does it happen? How can it be? That's the question Nicodemus had. He was trying to put it all together in physical terms, and it wasn't working for him. He said, can a man get back into his mother's womb and be born a second time? Let's hope not, for everyone's sake. Jesus, in essence, told Nicodemus that the new birth was a mystery. As I've pictured these two men talking on a flat-top roof out under the stars, it's easy to visualize a night breeze rustling the leaves of a nearby tree as Jesus spoke. And then Jesus said, Nicodemus, it's just like the wind. And he gestured to the trees. The wind blows where it wishes, and you hear the sound of it, but it cannot tell where it comes from and where it goes. So is everyone who is born of the Spirit. And there's a little play on words here because the word wind and the word spirit are the same Greek word, the word pneuma. We get the word pneumatic brakes from that word. What did Jesus mean when he said that the work of the Holy Spirit in the new birth is like the wind? Well, first of all, like the wind, the new birth is unseeable. You can't see the new birth. You cannot see the wind, and all you can see is what it does. Trees bend, leaves swirl, branches break. The Holy Spirit works in the same way. You cannot see him enter a heart, but you sure can see the results as guilt is replaced with joy and bitterness with forgiveness and fear with faith. It's like planting a seed. You cannot see the life inside, but soon green shoots are appearing and the new birth is invisible, yet it always shows up later on in the effects of it in the life of the person who experiences it. The new birth is also unpredictable. The wind is unpredictable. I know meteorologists can study radar and satellites, but how many of you have been in storms that were never predicted or places where storms were not predicted? We used to have a joke where I grew up where they would say, I just shoveled 4 inches of partly cloudy off of my driveway. You know, that's kind of how it is. We think we know how the weather works, but we don't know how the weather works. Meteorologists can study, but storms shift without warning, and the Spirit works in the same surprising way. I wish I could tell you all the different ways that I have observed people coming to Christ in the 50 or so years that I've been doing this. A woman pressing play on an old cassette tape, a driver driving a truck hearing a gospel broadcast, a teenager overhearing some friends talk. None of that comes from a textbook. But the Spirit is not limited by our methods. He moves where he wills. He reaches hearts we might never expect. The wind blows where it wishes, and the Spirit works in ways that continually surprise us. And if I had all your stories here, and how you came to Christ, there would be almost as many stories as there are people. God is not stereotyped. He works in all of us in a different way. He gets into our lives. He causes things to happen to us that make us stop and think. Maybe the things that have happened this week have brought you to church today. You never know. We read in the life of Joseph that sometimes people mean things for evil, but God means them for good. And maybe you're here because of the anguish in your soul over all the events of this past week. Listen to me. God will use anything to bring you to himself, and his methods are unpredictable. The new birth is unseeable, it's unpredictable, and it's unstoppable. Try holding up your hand and telling the wind to stop. It will not listen. You cannot stop it. In the same way, no one can stop the Holy Spirit. A person may say they want nothing to do with God, but one day they begin asking questions and feeling a pull toward Christ. And of course, that is the Spirit at work. He has been called the Hound of Heaven because his love never gives up and his pursuit never ends. Maybe you've been praying for someone in your family for a long time and you think there's no use to continue. Don't stop. The Hound of Heaven may be on his trail, and you will find out about it later. So the new birth is unseeable, it's unpredictable, it's unstoppable, and then it's undeniable. Laws can guide people, schools can teach knowledge, and families can set rules, but none of these can change a heart. Only the Holy Spirit can take away sin and remove guilt and make someone new. That is why in prisons today you can find men and women who once lived violent and broken lives who are now reading scripture and singing hymns and sharing Christ with others. The world looks on in disbelief and asks, how can such change be possible? And the answer is clear. The Holy Spirit's been at work, and his power to transform lives is undeniable. So the experience of the new birth and the effects of it, what about the explanation of it? Jesus didn't try to explain the action of the Spirit much beyond that. So how would I explain him? Yet at the same time, I think there are some things we need to know about this new birth, truths that are important. This new birth is the result of two agents acting together. Listen to what Jesus said. He said, unless one is born of water and the Spirit, he cannot enter the kingdom of God. Just as in physical birth, it takes a man and a woman to have a child, in spiritual birth, it takes what the scripture calls water and the Spirit. Now, we know what the Holy Spirit is. That's the second agency on this list. As far as the second part of that verse, we don't have any doubt. The Bible says, listen to this, you are not in the flesh, but in the Spirit. If indeed the Spirit of God dwells in you. Now, if anyone does not have the Spirit of Christ, he is not his. I want to take just a moment of parentheses right here to correct the doctrine that keeps floating around all the time, and that is that you become a Christian when you accept Christ, but you have to wait for the second blessing to get the Holy Spirit. So I had people come up and ask me, do you have the Spirit? Well, let me give you the answer. The Bible says right here, if you don't have the Spirit, you're none of his. You cannot be a Christian and not have the Holy Spirit. When Jesus comes to live within your heart, the Holy Spirit comes to live within your heart. You're baptized by the Spirit into the body of Christ. So don't let anybody tell you you need something more. You have everything that you need. It's not that you need something more. The something more needs more of you. And it's not that you need the Holy Spirit because you're a Christian and haven't received him yet, because that is not possible. The Bible says if you do not have the Spirit, you are not his. Everybody get that? You may not need it now, but someday somebody's going to come to you and stick their finger in your face and tell you you're a second-class person because you don't have the Spirit. Don't forget what this verse is. Take it out and read it to them. It's pretty plain. It's not hard to understand. It isn't open for debate. It's what the Word of God says. You can't get saved without the Holy Spirit. You may think you're getting to Christ without the Holy Spirit, but even if you don't know what he's doing, he's working in your heart. It isn't difficult to understand that Jesus is talking here about the Holy Spirit. But then he says you have to be born of water. And some people say that means you have to be baptized, but that's not what this means. There's no evidence in the scripture whatsoever that baptism is a requirement for salvation. It's an act of obedience for those who have already been saved. So what does the word water mean? Let me help you with that. Psalm 119 and verse 9, how can a young man cleanse his way? By taking heed according to your word. Ephesians 5:25, Christ also loved the church and gave himself for her, that he might sanctify and cleanse her with the washing of water by the word. Now, having read those two verses, what do you think the water is? It's the word of God. The Bible says that in order to become a Christian, two agencies are involved, the Holy Spirit and the word. Now, how does that usually work? Someone has given you a scripture or you've heard a scripture in church, and the Spirit of God begins to work on you, and he takes the scripture that you've heard and he dwells it into your heart, and you become convicted of your need and you become a Christian. The things that bring a person to Christ are the Word of God and the Holy Spirit. So, according to John, we were brought into existence spiritually by the Word of God. The water is the Word. So what Jesus said to Nicodemus was, Nicodemus, you can't be born unless you're born of the Spirit and of the Word. And it works like this. The Word of God is preached or read or heard, and the Spirit of God takes the Word of God and strikes fire in the heart of a person and they become a Christian. Somebody asked me once, why do you keep on preaching the Bible, Jeremiah? Well, don't you know any other book? Don't you get tired of preaching the same old book? Here's my answer. I'm hoping to live to be about 150, but even if I do, and only just be getting started in the Word of God. I'm continually awed and amazed at how God takes his word and uses it to bring people to faith in Jesus Christ. Someone said, what's your evangelism program at your church? Well, we try to encourage people, teach people, reach people, but we have a continual stream of people coming to Christ. And there's only one explanation for it. We have a steady diet of the Word of God. It is the Word of God that is continually bringing men and women to faith in Jesus Christ. If you don't use the Word of God to communicate spiritual truth, you take the Holy Spirit out of his environment. The only way the Holy Spirit can work in the heart of a person is if the Word of God is present. If you take the Holy Spirit out of his arena, then you've got nothing. But when the Word of God is preached and the Spirit of God uses that word to bring about conversion, he does so in the hearts of those who listen. I just keep preaching the Word of God. I'm never going to quit preaching the Word of God. In Nashville, Tennessee, a man came up to me and said, I'm a long-haul trucker, and I got saved listening to you on the radio. I started listening to you once when I was flipping the dial around, and then I started listening every day, and one day it just all made sense to me, and I pulled my rig at the rest stop and gave my heart to Jesus Christ. We get countless testimonies like that from all over the country. And maybe you're a testimony just waiting to be shared. If Christ has changed your life through Turning Point, we'd love to hear about it. And if you're considering making that decision to put Jesus Christ on the throne of your heart, don't delay any further. Do it now. Make him the Lord of your life. You will never regret it. He will take you places you never dreamed you would ever be able to go, because his direction for your life is so much better than anything you could conceive of yourself. Make him Lord of your life. Walk with him every day. The Bible says for that to happen, you have to be born of the Spirit. As we close our program today, just want to remind you again that Turning Point produces a magazine that comes to your home every month. If you're not getting that magazine, we'd love to put you on the list and make sure you get it. You'll never want to be without it. Ask for it when you write to us or call us or go to the internet. We'll be happy to make your name a part of the list that gets the next issue. And we'll be sure to see you here tomorrow for the next edition of Turning Point.
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0: not give in to them. Do not go along with them. Do not set foot on their paths, for their feet rush into sin. They are swift to shed blood. 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These men lie in wait for their own blood. They waylay only themselves. 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From Proverbs 1, listen to the Bible. 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
6: To shape a Christian family, we must found it on the love of God. We're not here to serve ourselves. We are here to love God, which means to lay down our lives, to serve others.
7: Elizabeth Elliot says, Hollywood's notion of love is millions of miles from the slightest comprehension of what the love of God is all about. Welcome to Gateway to Joy, a ministry of Elizabeth Elliot, author of Quest for Love and Love Has a Price Tag, helping you lovingly put God's principles into action in your daily life. Here's Elizabeth.
6: How many of you have read at least part of St. Augustine's Confessions? I can see not very many of you are familiar with that, and I would strongly recommend that you run, don't walk, to the nearest bookstore, and you should be able to find it in any bookstore, secular bookstore. It is a brilliant but most overpoweringly intimate description of his running from God for years. Many of you know his story and how he was prayed for by his mother. She watered the ground with her tears. She prayed most earnestly that God would not permit her son to leave North Africa and go to Rome, where she was sure that he would be spiritually demolished. And God said no to that prayer, and she lay weeping on the wharf as he took the boat for Rome. And she was just devastated that all those years that she had prayed that he would never go to Rome, God had allowed him to go to Rome. What she did not know, of course, was that in Rome he would become a Christian. It's a wonderful story. But in his book, The City of God, and some of you may have read that one, the whole thesis of that book is that there are two cities. One is founded by the love of God to the point of disregarding self, and the other is founded by the love of self to the point of disregarding God. The conflict of two loves, and that conflict rages in the breast of every one of us, because we are sinners. The same conflict which founded those two cities, the city of God and the city of this world. The city of God, of course, founded on the love of God to the point of disregarding self. And the city of this world founded on the love of self to the point of disregarding God. To shape a Christian family, we must found it on the love of God to the point of disregarding self. That's what a Christian family is about. We're not here to serve ourselves. We are here to love God, which means to lay down our lives, to serve others. And a family is, as we said, a community of love, a community established by God. It is a community where the love of God is the law

0: it pains me to hear political terminology introduced into family life. Words like rights and equality, those are political terms. C.S. Lewis says equality is a political fiction, necessary in the political area, but not by any means always desirable, and I would say never an appropriate term to be used in a Christian home. Because a Christian home is a place where God is loved to the point of disregarding self. We have no concern whatsoever with rights. We have no concern with equality. Because it's my job to serve everybody else in the family, whether I'm the mother or one of the children. Every member of the family is here to serve every other member. I had a letter from a mother telling me that she had three daughters and one son, and the daughters were younger, and the son was only 11 years old, I think she said. And she said, I think that my son should help me with the dishes, but I can't think why. Would you please give me a good reason? Well, it seemed very simple to me, and I gave her what I thought was all the reason she needed to give him, which was, you're a member of this family. If I need your help in washing the dishes, you will wash the dishes. After all, I cook the meal. How about you washing the dishes? And if he has some objection that's girls' work or something like that, well, as any sensible mother or father would say, I'm your mother or I'm your father, and this is what you're going to do. Don't allow your children to bully you on something like that. But that's a very good reason. We are here to serve one another. But a family is a community of love called to guard and reveal the love of God, and it derives its name from God himself. That beautiful prayer that Paul prayed for the Ephesian Christians, he said, I bow my knee before the Father from whom all fatherhood earthly and heavenly is named, and pray that out of the glorious richness of his resources, he will grant you to know the strength of the Spirit's inner reinforcement, that Christ may actually live in your hearts by faith. And if you don't know quite what to pray for your children, let me strongly urge you to study Paul's prayers for his spiritual children. In all of his epistles, you're going to find wonderful prayers, and they make great models. If you're like me, you very often, probably most of the time, don't know exactly what other people's needs are. Rarely do we really know. We may think we know what their greatest need is. We probably don't. We may know a need, and it's right and proper, of course, that we should mention those in our prayers. But most of the time, what they really need is probably something infinitely greater than what we imagine. And so I find it very helpful to use Paul's words and to pray prayers like that. Why is love the fundamental calling? Well, for the very obvious reason that God is love. 1 John 4, verses 7 to 12, says, Dear friends, let us love one another, for love comes from God. Everyone who loves has been born of God and knows God. Whoever does not love does not know God, because God is love. It is his nature. And when we ask those hard questions of God, do you love me? If you love me, how could you allow this to happen? How could you allow this to happen to me? How could you allow this to happen to somebody I love? Never forget that you are talking to the one who is the very essence of love. He can never act in any way contrary to his love. Never mind how it looks to you. Never, never doubt the love of God. It is impossible for God to act in any way contrary to his love. And you parents, you know perfectly well that some of the ways in which you treat your children in real honesty and love, they will never understand. When my parents said to me when they were about to punish me, this hurts me worse than it hurts you, of course I didn't believe them. But I do now. As a parent, I certainly had to spank my daughter. And the child, of course, says, you don't love me. And that's only a human illustration. We're not infallible. We're not omniscient. God is all-powerful, all-wise, and all-powerful. loving. Love is a reciprocal, personal gift of the self, a sacrifice. It involves self-denial. It is an act of free will, a generous sharing of all that I am. Now you can see that these two different kinds of love are poles apart. The two kinds of love that St. Augustine describes, the love of God to the point of disregarding self. Now, does that come natural to you and me? It's very far from coming natural. What comes natural to you and me is the love of self to the point of disregarding God. And to disregard God is to disregard my brother, to disregard those whom I am supposed to love. And if I am meant to lay down my life for others, then this is a supernatural kind of love. It will never come naturally to any of us. And it is something that we can only receive as a gift of grace. We have to be willing to receive it. Pray that the Lord will give you that kind of love for your husband, your wife, your children, and as you shape that Christian family as a community founded on the love of God and a community meant to reveal the love of God, then God will give you a wider and wider ministry. But we begin by that act of surrender with which Jesus began. Total act of surrender to God. Present your bodies a living sacrifice, holy, acceptable unto God, which is an act of spiritual worship. And to me, it's a great link. It's wonderfully revealing that the spiritual and the physical are so intimately linked. And if there's one thing that parents need to remember every day, is that all these physical needs that you're constantly working at, and that seems to take up about 23 and a half hours of your day, all the physical things and the visible things and the laundry and the cooking and all the little messes and everything else, that these are intimately and inextricably linked with spiritual work. Acts of spiritual worship done for the love of God. And remember Jesus' words, if you've done it for one of the least of these, you've done it for me. And 1 John 3:16, which is the corollary to John 3:16. I would imagine almost everybody here could repeat John 3:16 for us. For God so loved the world that he gave his only begotten Son. But 1 John 3:16 says, this is how we know what love is, that Christ laid down his life for us. And we, in our turn, must lay down our lives for each other. Simple principle. Very simple. So often when I get letters from people with 15 pages describing a horrible and insoluble situation, I really want to just write back about three sentences and say, it's simple. The answer is simple. Love will show you what to do. If you can learn what self-sacrificing, self-abnegating, self-abandoning, self-donating love is about, you'll know what to do, because love will show you.
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4: All right, thank you very much. And hello again, radio friends. How in the world are you? You doing all right? Oh, I'm fine, thank you. Nice of you to ask. I feel great. And so grateful, may I say, for the privilege of being with you for these moments over many radio stations, sharing the Word of God, trying to put a handle on it so that you can get hold of it for yourself. Look with me now at Romans 15, verse 30. Paul said, "Now I beseech you, brethren, for the Lord Jesus Christ's sake, and for the love of the Spirit, that ye strive together with me in your prayers to God for me, that I may be delivered from them that do not believe, those that live in Judea, and that my service which I have for Jerusalem might be accepted by the saints." He's bringing some money to them. I'm sure they accepted it. "That I may come unto you," here's his next request, "that I may come unto you with joy by the will of God, and may with you be refreshed. Now, the God of peace be with you all." Now, what's he want? We'll look at what he wants, and then we'll go back to see what he said. "Strive with me for your prayers to God for me. First, that I may be delivered from people that don't believe." Was he afraid of them? No. But he wanted somehow that God would move out of his way the opposition of unbelievers so that he could get on with his work. I've tried to think this through for myself. When am I justified in praying about the opposition of unbelieving people? And I've come to this conclusion. I'm justified in praying about the opposition of unbelieving people when it affects the service that God has told me to do. We read in the book of Revelation, "Behold, I have set before thee an open door, and no man shall shut it." Paul the Apostle said in another place, a great and effectual door is open unto us, but there are many adversaries. He always prays that utterance may be given to him. That means that he may be allowed to speak unhindered the word of God. Add that all together, and you'll find that there is opposition in this world. Satan opposes us with his roaring and with his traps and with his tricks. He's the master of dirty tricks. They're called the wiles of the devil. "Take unto the armor of God, that ye may be able to withstand all the wiles of the devil." And then we're supposed to pray always so we're not taken in the snare of the devil. And then we're supposed to resist him in faith, even though he roars. "Be sober, be vigilant, for your adversary the devil, as a roaring lion, goeth about, seeking whom he may devour." Whom resist? Resist him, in other words, steadfast in faith. So, you take God's armor of salvation, and you take the word of God, and you resist in faith, and you realize that you're in a battle, but that it's a battle that's already been won for you at Calvary. And so you triumph. 2 Corinthians 2:14, "God always causeth us to triumph in Christ." You triumph in Christ because the battle's already won. Yes, you expect opposition, but you can pray against the opposition when it affects or threatens to affect the job God has told you to do. Nowhere in Scripture are we justified in praying for ourselves out of self-pity. Paul says very clearly that he's learned how to go through all different kinds of conditions. He said, "Everywhere and all the time, I am instructed both to be full or to be hungry, both to abound or to suffer need. I know how to be abased." That means when people turn me down and spurn me. "And I know how to abound." That means when everything's coming up roses. "I've learned in whatsoever condition I am, therewith to be content. I can do anything God asks me to do, because Christ strengthens me." Philippians 4:13. "And God will supply all my needs." Now this, then, is the attitude of the servant of God. I'll go through anything I have to go through with if God tells me to do it, because he'll enable me to. So the time to pray against the opposition, the time to pray against the opposition is when it's getting in the way of the job God has told you to do. Just while I'm speaking with you now, there flashes into my mind a picture from memory that goes back a good many years when I was traveling in the Philippine Islands. On one occasion, we were gathered in the plaza of a large city there in one of the Philippine Islands. The meeting had been well advertised, and there were, I suppose, 3,000 or 4,000 people gathered even before the meeting ever was scheduled to begin, and the crowd kept growing. Unfortunately, also, there were a group of people who were very much against the gospel. As it developed, they were a quasi-political group who, under the guise of their antagonism for the gospel, were also carrying on some political maneuverings in that particular area. But in any case, we knew that they were against us because they very soon after the meeting began, they started to shout and heckle and hurl all sorts of insults and disturb the meeting. Well, I remember thinking at that point, the Lord Jesus said, "Whatsoever you shall bound on earth shall be bound in heaven." And so I just bowed my head and prayed out loud as I sat there on the little raised dais that they had by the microphone. And I prayed, "O Lord, in Jesus' name, will you bind these people and get them off our back so we can go on with the gospel meeting?" And all of a sudden, this political group stopped talking with us and began to talk with some of the people in the crowd round about them, who, it turned out, were a contingent of ministers from another church. Entirely different from ours, I may say. You can guess what church it may have been. And they turned to them, and the whole group, the hecklers and the ministers from another church, moved out of the crowd, on down the street, shouting at each other as they went, and our meeting went on in calm and peace. Oh, I bowed again, and I said, "Thank you, Jesus, thank you." God has a way of handling the opposition. You can pray against your opposition when it is in line to affect what God has told you to do. You don't pray out of self-pity for yourself. You pray out of faith in terms of getting the job done. Does that make sense? God may trust you with going through some very painful experiences. In Calcutta, one night we were beset by a crowd of communists who tossed all kinds of objects in our direction, pieces of brick and stone and bottles and whatnot, and some of us were hit with them. You don't pray out of self-pity and say, "Oh God, make them stop hitting me." What you do is you pray, "Oh God, control this crowd so that we can preach the gospel," which is precisely what we did. And I heard some folk on the edge of the crowd saying to these rabble-rousers who were trying to break up the meeting, they said, "You be quiet or we're going to throw you out." And they were quiet. God knows how to control the opposition. That's really all that Paul is saying there. He says, "Pray for me, strive with me." And that word strive is agonize. We'll get back to that in a minute. But he says, "Strive with me, agonize with me in intercessory prayer so that I'll be delivered from unbelieving opposition so I can do the job that God has asked me to do." He said that my service which I have for Jerusalem may be accepted by the saints. He said, "I want to bless those people there, and I wish you'd pray that God would keep the opposition out of the way." And then he said, "Pray that I can come to you. Pray that I can come to you and be refreshed with you." Well now, let's go back into verse 30. And he said, "I beseech you." This was a matter of deep urgency. He uses one of the strong pleading terms in the Greek New Testament. He said, "I'm really pleading with you, brothers, for the Lord's sake and because the Spirit of God has put God's love in our hearts." What is the basis for intercession? What is the basis for praying for other people? Their needs? No, not primarily. Not primarily. The basis for praying for other people is, number one, because you and they belong to God for the Lord Jesus Christ's sake. His name is involved in what goes on. That's going to make a very great deal of difference. I said to a missionary one day, as we walked along a street, I said, how in the world do you stand it? We were in a very unsavory part of an unsavory city. I won't tell you the country, because it really doesn't make that much difference. But the sights and the sounds and the smells were simply overpowering. It was like being in the vestibule of Gehenna. It was an upsetting, shocking kind of an experience to yours truly. And here was this dear man who'd been living in it day after day and night after night. And I said to him, calling by name, I said, how do you stand it? He said, Bob, I have to admit, if it weren't for Jesus, I would end up screaming at these people. But he said, the Lord Jesus Christ has touched me, and the Holy Spirit of God has filled my heart with love. And he said, that makes all the difference. Well, now, you see, he was a literal fulfillment of this verse, wasn't he? Paul said, I beseech you, for the sake of the Lord Jesus, and because the Holy Spirit has put God's love in my heart, in our hearts, he says, you strive together with me in prayer. The basic reason for praying for anybody and for sticking it out in an unsavory, unpleasant situation, and for believing God for victory in the midst of seeming defeat, the basic reason is not because somebody else needs it or because you feel like it, but because Jesus is involved. You bear his name. His reputation is at stake. People will determine their opinion of Jesus by looking at you and at those for whom you pray. That, my dear friend, is the real reason for interceding. And then he said, because the Holy Spirit has put God's love in your heart. Romans 5:5 says, the love of God is shed abroad in our heart by the Holy Ghost who is given unto us. He said, I beseech you for the Lord Jesus' sake and for the love of the Spirit that you strive together in prayer for me. Another reason then for praying for anybody is that your heart has been filled with love for them, not just human concern, but divinely given love, because the Holy Spirit of God has filled your life. I think the key to much of the weak and feeble prayer life that we see around us is that people have never yet, some of them, opened every room in their heart house to the Holy Spirit of God. If you've not done this, do it today. By faith, just as you trusted Jesus as Savior, by faith, open every area of your life to the blessed Holy Spirit so that he can control you. You will then know the fruit of the Spirit. Love is the first one. Joy, peace, long-suffering, gentleness, goodness, faith, meekness, self-control. Open every part of your life by faith to the Holy Spirit of God. You'll be a better prayer as a result. Dear Father, today, make us good prayer warriors. In Jesus' name I pray, amen. Till I meet you once again by way of radio, walk with the King today and be a blessing.
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6: This is Shauna on Johnny Erickson Tata Sharing Hope. Here's our friend Johnny with a word about living with pressure.
7: Actually, we could say a lot of words about living with pressure, right? I mean, so many Christians struggle with it. But not all of it comes from an overloaded schedule. Not all pressure and stress comes from overcommitting ourselves. That stuff can be addressed, and an overcrowded appointment calendar can be avoided. But what about the stuff that you cannot avoid? Sometimes we get stressed to the max by things in life that are completely out of our control. And I understand that kind of stress, because my quadriplegia is at the root of it all. My disability, with all its complications and demands, are often the source of my stress. Now, if it were just quadriplegia, I might do okay. But often, added to it is maybe a pressure sore, or a lung infection that I have to deal with, or a seat cushion that needs repair, or wheelchair batteries that go on the blink, or the mechanical lift on my van breaks down. And sometimes it's a problem with my voice activation software, which causes delay. Sometimes my husband feels stressed from caregiving. And frankly, even an ordinary dinner invitation from a friend, it can really stress me and Ken out. taking our portable ramps to the home of our friend, getting in their inaccessible house, fitting under a table, finding someone to come over later that night to help me lay down. Now, please know, I'm not complaining. Really, I'm not. For me, it's just life. But I don't want to avoid my life. I just want to be able to manage it with a little less stress. Maybe you feel the same. And if so, let me tell you where I get my inspiration. Remember in the Garden of Gethsemane when Jesus fell to his knees and he prayed? He was faced with overwhelming circumstances, a cruel death on the cross. And he agonized, he stressed over this, he fell on the ground and prayed, "Oh, Father, if it is possible, let this cup pass from me." Now, Jesus was asking to not have to face the cross, to not have to bear it. He was asking his Father if maybe there might be some other way. But then, in the next breath, he also prayed, "Yet not as I will, but as you will." Jesus was quick to tell the Father that he was ready to accept anything from his hand, even an agonizing death on a terrible cross. Moments later, when the soldiers came to arrest him, Jesus did not resist. And when Peter drew his sword to fight him off, the Lord said to him, "Put that sword away. Shall I not drink the cup the Father has given me?" Did you get that? Jesus' mindset was no longer to possibly by-step the cross if possible. No, now he was ready to unflinchingly embrace the cross. And oh, does that speak to me, and I hope it speaks to you. Because if you're faced with stress in life that you just can't avoid, by all means, pray that if it is God's will, he might remove it. But once you have prayed, leave the trial with him and be willing to take up your cross and follow Jesus down the hard path. He overcame his cross so that you might have the power to overcome your burdens.
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12: Let us run with endurance the race that is set before us. Looking to Jesus, the founder and perfecter of our faith. After Jonah preached, he got angry and depressed. Then God sent a sequence of events to teach the wayward prophet some pointed object lessons. Today, we'll meet a plant, a worm, and a scorching east wind. Stay with us. From the Moody Church in Chicago, this is Running to Win with Dr. Erwin Lutzer, whose clear teaching helps us make it across the finish line. Pastor Lutzer, how will today's message sum up the life of the prophet Jonah?
13: You know, Dave, I remember preaching that message and I love to preach it, and I'll tell you why. It's because in that sermon, I saw myself and I saw others, human nature. We love the comforts that God gives us, but boy, do we complain when those comforts are taken away. That's what happened in the life of Jonah. And you know, one of the ways in which we can achieve stability is by pursuing God and a life of holiness. Now, if you have a reaction to that word, thinking holiness is not for you, if you're a believer, the Bible calls us to holiness, but what is it and what isn't it? I'm holding in my hands a resource that I think will be of tremendous help in answering those questions and birth in your heart a desire to be holy and also a path as to how that can be accomplished. At the end of this message, I'm going to be sharing with you an opportunity for you to receive this resource. But for now, let us listen. And God sends this scorching east wind to Jonah and says, "Well, Jonah, how do you like that?" So God appoints our comforts, He appoints our disappointments, our losses, and He also appoints our trials. And Jonah's not handling this trial very well. Could I say parenthetically and theologically, you'll notice that all are equally appointed by God. Do we have comforts today? You believe that God gives us comforts. We have comforts as human beings in friendships, in love, in opportunity, in clothes and houses, and all of the things that we enjoy. And those comforts are God-given. They are appointed by God. But so are our losses appointed by God. Our disappointments, those things that we cannot control that just happen, situations over which we have absolutely no control that God brings into our life, probably for the same reason that He brought these things into the life of Jonah. And then God appoints also those scorching east winds when we are almost about to die and to see what is in our hearts. Because it's only these events that really show what's in there. It's not all the niceties, all the pleasantries when everything is going well. It's how do you handle adversity. But each are equally appointed by God. I'm sure that Jonah was very angry with the worm. I'm sure that he had some very choice words for the wind. But actually, no use getting angry at the worm, no use getting angry at the wind, because the worm and the wind are both sent by God. It's God that stands behind these events. So God again begins a questioning. He picks up the therapy and says, "I wonder if you're willing to listen to my question now." So you'll notice there in verse 9, God continues the dialogue. "But God said to Jonah, 'Do you be well to be angry for the plant?' And this time he answered God." You see, the first time God asked the question, it was, "Do you have a right to be angry because the Ninevites repented?" Jonah didn't answer that question, but God says to him now, "Do you do well to be angry for the plant?" And without even skipping a beat, he says, "Yes, I do well to be angry, angry enough to die." Now just think for a moment what it is that Jonah is really saying. He's saying, "I have a right to the comforts that God gives me. I have a right to my air conditioner. I have a right to be comfortable and not to be in this heat. But I am denying the compassion of God that brings me those comforts. I am denying the right of other people to experience that compassion. I deny the rights of the Ninevites. Eternal comfort. I would rather see them burn in hell than to have me burn under the sunlight here in a temporary way, without a good booth and without a plant and with a scorching east wind." So you can see here that Jonah is in the midst of this dilemma, and he does not get the lesson at this point that God is trying to teach him. So God goes on and he says, "Jonah, that's a lesson in comforts now. What I want to do is to give you a lesson in the whole business of compassion." So God picks it up in verse 10. "And the Lord said to him, 'You pity the plant for which you did not labor. Did you deserve the plant? Did you create it?'" By the way, do we deserve our money? You say we earned it. Oh, really, did you? Who gave you the ability, the brains, and the opportunities to be born where you were, to be gifted the way in which you are? You mean to say you have a right to this? Believe me, you and I have no rights to any of this. But you'll notice that the Lord says, "You have pity for the plant for which you did not labor. You did not make it grow, which came into being in a night and perished in a night." Now comes the really big question. "And should not I pity Nineveh,
14: that great city in which there are more than 120,000 persons who do not know their right hand from their left, and also much cattle. He may be talking here about children, 120,000 children. If you think about that and you realize that they had parents, you can begin to multiply out how big the city of Nineveh really was. And God says, you had compassion on the plant, and you have no compassion for people? What is this? Here you have the clash of personal comfort and desire, the clash of personal comfort and desire with the eternal destiny of human beings and all that you can think of, Jonah. All that you can think of is whether or not you're comfortable where you're sitting and your world ends there. Earlier I spoke about narcissism. If I may use one more illustration of a narcissist, the reason I do that is because I'm always interested in the causes of human behavior, and once you're as old as I am, you've heard a lot of stories. The fact that I use another woman in no way indicates that women are more narcissistic than men. In fact, the opposite is probably true. There's much more narcissism out there on the part of our male species. But I am reminded of a man married essentially to a narcissist. And he went to the doctor for an exam, and the doctor looked him in the eye and said, "You've got cancer." So he calls his wife and says, "I have cancer." What is the first question out of her mouth? Not the second, not the third, not the fourth, not the fifth, where it may be a legitimate question at some point. What is the first question? Not, well, is it the kind of cancer? Do they think they can cure it? Do you think that there's medical treatment? No, the first question is, how much insurance do you have? That's a true story, you know. Not making this up. What happens is, in our lives, it's possible for us to be so focused on self. As I mentioned, all of us are born with narcissism, and God tries to rid us of it, where our comforts, our perspective, our standard becomes the benchmark upon which everything else is judged, and there is no compassion, there is no pity, there is no sacrifice. All that matters is me. And Jonah here wants to create God in his own image and saying, "God, I hate these people, and I want you to know that I think that if you were right, you'd hate them too. Why don't you become like me?" I met a man one time and I said, "You know, do you want to serve the Lord?" He said, "Oh, yeah, yeah, I want to serve the Lord." I said, how do you want to serve him?" He said, "As an advisor." And we become angry because God does not become angry with the people that we are angry at. And God does not exercise his justice that we think he should exercise toward people that we believe a just God should. And so we become angry with God because we know that back of these circumstances lies God. And therefore we consider our own point of view, our own little narrow place in this planet, the most important thing by which everything else is to be judged, including God. There are two or three very important applications of this passage. The first is simply this: unless we are broken, we will never be touched. I need to say this slowly, and I'm going to say it twice, because if you're in the writing mode, you need to write this down. Unless we are broken, we will never be touched by what breaks the heart of God. Unless we are broken, we will never be touched by what breaks the heart of God. We'll not be touched by the 120,000 children in Chicago. And there are a lot more children than that, and their needs. We'll not be able to look beyond our own little world with our own little comforts and our own little entertainment centers and our own little world and our own little vacations. We will always just be narrowed in. Unless we are broken, we will never be able to weep or to be touched by that which breaks God's heart. And God is compassionate and merciful and full of pity, and we won't be. Because self is on the throne of our lives, and all that we care about is ourselves. We look out for number one. We have so many people in our churches today, and we're all guilty of this. You know I'm preaching this message to myself, too. I hope you understand that. I always preach to myself first. But we have so many people in our churches today who say they love God, but have absolutely no concern about those who are precious to God. Talk is cheap. And so unless we're broken, we'll never extend ourselves. You say, well, I am concerned about the children in this city, but I don't know what to do about it. Well, one thing you could do is to check the bulletin. We need workers in our children's ministries right here at this church. God is raising up a marvelous ministry over at Cabrini Green that you've heard about. And we need people of compassion, people who care. We need people of sacrifice, people who have been able to see beyond their own little precious circle of comfort. So that's the first lesson. There's a second lesson, and that is unless we are broken, we will feel comfortable in our sin and our rebellion. Unless we are broken, we'll feel comfortable in our sin and our rebellion. We'll have rationalized it. We'll have lived in denial. We will not confront. God takes this mirror, shoves it in our face, through maybe messages, through songs that are sung, through experiences, through people, through events. God takes the mirror and shoves it in our face, and we will not see ourselves, and we will become comfortable in our rebellion and justify our rebellion and look into the face of God like Jonah does and say, I have every right to be angry, even to the point of death. You see, my friend, what God wants us to do is to allow His mirror to actually show us ourselves so that we can open our lives to God and invite Him into every crevice, every closet of our lives, looking in, inviting Him everywhere so that He can show us our great, incredible need and at the same time show us His grace so that we are broken before Him, and that our will becomes His will, no matter what it is. God, I take your perspective. I don't understand it. But I take your perspective, and I bow humbly before it, and I accept it. George Mueller, who had so many various orphanages in England, about 8 of them, all run by prayer and faith, said there came a time when George Mueller died. I died to my own ambitions. I died to my own plans. I died to my own reputation. I died to everything that I had been working for and had only one question. What does God want me to do? That is brokenness. Wasn't it Varley who told D.L. Moody one day, we have yet to see what God can do through a man who is totally devoted to Him. And D.L. Moody said, by the grace of God, I'll be that man. And he began a Sunday school. And isn't it interesting that Moody Church was begun with children, and now so many years later, there are so many ministries that God is birthing in this church for children as His vision gets carried out. But that is brokenness, that's yieldedness. You say, well, did God ever get Jonah? This book ends and you say, you know, it really doesn't have an ending. I want to read more. I don't know about your translation. I'm reading the English Standard Version, and it ends there, and then it has room on the page. And I'm saying, hey, I want to know more about what happened here. I want to know whether or not Jonah had anything to say after God was finished at this point. But we don't. But you know, I have a suspicion that Jonah did say yes. You know, the theme of this message, this series, is brokenness, how God gets us to say yes. And even when I began the series, I was saying to myself, well, God worked with Jonah, but He never did say yes, because the pages of Scripture just end. I can't prove this biblically, but I suspect that Jonah did say yes, and I'll tell you why. Every scholar, every rabbi, the scholars throughout the centuries have puzzled as to who the author of Jonah is, because we're not told. And virtually everybody says it must have been written by Jonah, because who else would know all of these details, you know? Now you tell me something. Would a man write a story like this that makes himself look that bad unless he had been broken by God? I don't think so, because God looks great in this book. Jonah doesn't. Because you see, the person who's delivered from his narcissism no longer asks, how does it make me look? Now he's asking a different question. How does it make God look? And as you read this book, God looks great. It's Jonah who's narrow-minded, shall I say pig-headed, and very narcissistic. But God comes off wonderfully. And a man who is broken by God is willing to say, I am willing to tell the truth as the truth is, even though I look bad, because at the end of the day, even my reputation in the lives of others is not as important as telling an accurate story and letting people give praise to God. And so he tells the story here without trying to make himself look good. There's no tweaking here. Some time ago, a rather prominent woman wrote her biography, and I can't prove this, but I heard that one library put it in the fiction section. Everything tweaked and worked so that it's my point of view, so that I come out looking a certain way. A person who's broken by God, even his reputation is left in God's hands, and he's not always trying to fix it. Appearances no longer become the important thing. Reality does. And it seems to me that anyone who'd write a book like this is probably somebody who in the end said yes to God and finally gave up the fiction of his own will and his own desire. So as I come to the end of the series, I have a question for you today. Are you broken? Let me ask you a different question. What would have to happen in your life in order for you to answer yes to that question? What areas of your life are unyielded, unsubmitted, protected, guarded, rationalized, that would have to be given into the presence of the Almighty? What would you have to give up? Who would you have to talk to? What would you have to make right in your life if you were broken? Remember that God especially blesses those who finally say yes. Let's pray. As children bring their broken toys with tears for us to mend, I brought my broken dreams to God because he was my friend. But then instead of leaving him in peace to work alone, I hung around and tried to help with ways that were my own. At last I snatched them back and cried, "How can you be so slow?" "My child," he said, "what could I do? You never did let go." How many of you are here today who say, "Pastor Lutzer, today by God's grace, I want to let go"? Would you raise your hands, please? All throughout the auditorium, many are, and also in the balcony. I can see you there. You're willing to say, "God, you've got me. You've got me. I'm letting it go. I'm yielding it all. I'm trusting the Holy Spirit of God to grant me the grace to do that." Whatever it is that you need to say to God at this moment, would you say it? In this message, I did not explain that Jesus died on the cross for sinners, and that your first step in saying yes is to say yes to him as Savior. So you may be here and you're not connected to God at all. You can say, "Lord Jesus, I say yes to you as Savior." Those of us who know him have to say yes to him on a whole host of other issues. Father, we've done what we could do, and if the Holy Spirit does nothing, then everything is a failure. But we believe that the blessed Holy Spirit of God has been poured out to change us. So work with us. Work with us, Father. grant us that balance between patience and discipline that we need to bring us to yieldedness, to give up the idea that we can transform you into our image. May there be no point in our life in which we are out of agreement with you, we pray. In Jesus' name we ask, amen. Amen. My friend, I have to ask you a question. What about you? What do you have to let go? Sometimes we hear the expression, let go and let God, and that's a good expression. But I want to ask this question, what happens when you wake up tomorrow morning and you discover that your heart is not hot for God, and you think to yourself, well, that was an experience that I had letting go, but what about today and what about tomorrow? I'm holding in my hands a book entitled The Pursuit of Holiness by Jerry Bridges. This book is going to help you to answer questions just like that. Because when it comes to pursuing holiness, there's God's side. He gives us grace. He gives us strength. But there's also our side. And that is what we can call intentional obedience. It doesn't happen automatically, but God is there to help us as we pursue the real purpose of life, and that is God-likeness. I hope that you have a pen or pencil handy, because I'm going to give you some info as to how this resource can be yours. Very quickly, here's what you do. 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
20: 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That's the case with God.
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7: Well, if you're a busy mom, especially with younger children, you can probably relate to those comments. Today on Focus on the Family with Jim Daly, we'll explore some of those day-to-day challenges of motherhood, and we'll have lots of encouragement and insights from moms who are going through the same thing.
8: Yeah. Hey, right from the outset, let me say, we know moms do work at home, and some moms work outside the home and at home, and more dads are doing more things around the house, too. Mm-hmm. That's just the way the modern family operates. So if we say something, you're going, oh, that's stereotypical. That's not our intention. It's just our experience. And I want to open with that kind of story, because I got home from work when our boys were probably like 6 and 4, and Jean literally met me at the door and kind of pushed the boys right into me. I mean, I had one foot in the door. And she said, I am kind of tired of some of the shenanigans that have gone on today. You need to take over. And Jean's an awesome mom, but she kind of ended up in the short end of that rope for that day.
7: Even
8: and I said,
7: awesome mom.
8: Can I just change? Can I just change my clothes? And she's like, yeah, do what you need to do, but engage these guys because I'm through today. Oh, so, but it was so fun. And she, you know, she's a great mom. And that's what we want to talk about today, is for the moms that feel like you're at the end of your rope at on days, especially with the little ones, because there's so much activity, so much kinetic activity going on, chasing them down, changing diapers, you know, whatever can be done with the other things on your list, it feels overwhelming. But we want to give you hope today that you can do this.
7: Yeah, it's a privilege and a wonderful role and a demanding role. Mm-hmm. And we have three moms in the studios with us. We're excited to have Kristen Roush, Ashley Durand, and Dr. Jenny Coffey. Kristen and Ashley have two young children, and they've co-authored a book called, and it's published by Focus on the Family, it's called Mothering on Empty, How Moms Like You Found God's Joy. Jenny's the mom of four. She's a marriage and family therapist, and she works on our counseling team here. She's been in the booth and also in the studio with us
8: before.
7: Yeah,
8: that's for sure. Well, let me say welcome to all of you. It's great to have you two for the first time, and Jenny, good to have you back.
9: Thanks.
10: Thanks. Great to be here.
8: Yeah, so was that a fair description of, crazy?
9: Yeah.
8: Is that how, what does it sound like to you to be the mother of young children?
9: Yeah.
8: Give me the noise.
9: Well, it's interesting now because some of mine are getting older, which is weird.
8: Like 14 to 9, if I
9: Right. My oldest is 14 and then my youngest is 9. So it's more of like, I remember when people told me when they were younger, like the young years are the physically exhausting years and the older years are the emotionally exhausting years.
8: Yeah, I think that's right.
9: And that has proven to be so true because especially with my job, it's like I come home and I'm sound, like my sensory is out. You know, like my hearing is like, oh my word, I've been listening all day.
8: So you can relate to Jean. that little story.
9: And then they want to tell me stuff, of course, you know, and I'm like,

0: Yes, okay.
1: Yeah.
0: Like, gotta find it.
1: Moms are wonderful. Moms are always there. So what's your animal noise for the busy time of the season? Like, ah! What's
0: yes,
1: it sound
0: exactly.
1: like, Ashley?
0: Yeah.
1: So I'm in the range,
0: yes.
1: right?
2: Yes, you got it spot on. I was laughing because that's a very relatable story. I feel like as a mom with young children, there are days when I wake up and I have the best plans for the day of all the activities that the kids are going to do and love and the chores that are going to happen and the homemade meal that is going to be the best and everyone's going to love it. And then as the day unfolds, somebody colors markers on the hard floors. The neighbors pop by, the toilet overflows.
0: Yeah.
2: I didn't get a chance to brush my teeth, you know.
1: And it's 3 p.m.
2: It's 3
0: Tragic.
2: p.m.
0: Yeah.
2: One day a skunk showed up in our yard when we were outside, and it didn't spray us, but it sprayed the yard and the whole house and the car. Everything smelled for like weeks.
1: Oh, my.
2: Wow. Anyway, there was one day like that where I was completely overwhelmed by how the day had unfolded, and I had managed to make dinner, and it was on the table, and everyone was just picking at their food, and nobody was eating it, and I just burst into tears, and I said, don't you know how hard it was for me to get this meal on the table?
1: Right.
2: I put my heart into it, and you guys don't even care.
1: We're hitting all the high notes here. All the moms are going, yep, check.
0: And then she just starts spoon feeding everyone.
1: Exactly.
0: Like, you're going to eat
1: All right, Kristen, I need yours. I'm not going to let you skate here.
3: Oh, man, I am not good at sound effects. Oh, what am I going to do? Okay.
1: Oh, that's good. You could be the calm mom. Honey, everything will be fine.
3: Yeah. Oh, yes.
1: Are you kind of in that category?
3: I would like to be that mom.
4: There you go.
1: Let me ask you, though. I mean, you kind of opened this can because it is expectations. Mm. Like, you know, you have it all laid out, especially if you're a list maker and, you know, kind of organized in your thinking. And this is how 9 o'clock is going to roll and 10 o'clock and noon's going to be just like this. It doesn't work that way, does it?
3: No. And I didn't realize how controlling I was until I had kids and they totally threw the rule book out the window.
1: Yeah.
3: It's like, oh, okay, this is how it's going to be. All right. Yeah. I'm going to have to learn how to be flexible and roll with it and be okay with that.
1: Let me start in that spot because I think when you look at what is God teaching us as we are the adults in the room, so often reflects what we're trying to teach our kids, right? But that idea of control, control's an illusion.
3: Yes.
1: Don't you think?
3: Yes, absolutely. And motherhood has been such a journey of learning to surrender not only my kids to the Lord and entrust them to the Lord, but also surrender myself to the Lord and say, wow, I'm so inadequate for this job.
1: Well, thanks for listening to Focus on Family. I think we just nailed it right
0: That's
1: there.
0: It.
4: Yeah.
1: Jenny, as a counselor, I do want to have you pitch into that a little bit because that is true. I mean, when your kids are young, and that's the theme of our discussion today, control is natural.
0: Mm-hmm.
1: We want to control their environment. I mean, oh my goodness, did you guys buy all the stuff? The you know, the protector around the fireplace, all the electrical, the cabinet. Can't open the cabinet door without pushing it down. I mean, we had a weekend where Jean said, okay, they're getting into stuff.
0: Time.
1: It's time. And that's the safetyization of your home. So, and that's good control because you want to keep your young children safe.
0: Right.
1: But if you maintain that into later years, even, I mean, later like 7, 8, 9, it starts to become a problem.
0: Right. And I would say, to your point of control's an illusion, I would say ultimate control's an illusion. I think it's
1: that's
0: okay
1: a good way to say
0: to control in the sense of have
1: that's
0: some
1: true.
0: Autonomy over self, right? To say like, oh, if there's only a few things I can get done today, these are the things I'm going to try to get done, like the meal.
1: Yeah.
0: Like, okay, the meal happened. That's a sense of control because she could have picked a couple other things.
1: Yeah.
0: So, yes, as they get older, I mean, even one of the things that we know is from about 0 to 8 or 9, depending on maturity, children are completely others motivated.
1: Right.
0: Like they need that reminder, others motivated. Around 8, 9, depending on maturity, to about 16, we hope that they are a mix of self and others motivated.
1: Yeah,
0: so
1: that's the normal growth
0: yeah,
1: pattern.
0: Maybe you forgot your lunch and I let you forget it today. Like those types of things. And then hopefully by 16, they're completely self-motivated. And so that, to your point of the control, it's like, if we're still doing some of that stuff at 10, 11, 12, we're actually keeping them back when they're older.
1: Yeah. Ashley, you get all the good questions here because I'm thinking of the time Jean and I, before we had kids and we're at like Sam's Club or something, and we see this kid melt down and mom's, you know, struggling to get control. And of course, those without children go, you know, when we have kids, that will never happen. Until I got a phone call from Jean getting out of a Walmart line. And she said, oh, Trent went crazy over a candy bar. I kept saying no. And he had this meltdown. And this army guy in his uniform came over and said, son, you need to listen to your mother. And it freaked Trent out. He was probably like 3. But he already made the connection. This dude in a uniform has authority, right? Mm-hmm. But I don't know who that was. But thank you, because I was traveling. I wasn't there to help. But this guy got Trent's attention. What was your meltdown experience? Yes. And was it you or your children? Yeah.
2: Well, one leads to the other. You know?
1: Isn't that true?
2: So, before I had kids, I also was very much like, I had this idea that I was never going to be disciplining my kids in anger. I wasn't going to be a yelling mom. I was just always going to be so graceful and patient. And then, I had a child that was exactly like me, and that triggered me in ways I didn't know were possible. But one day we were at the library. My son was about 3 at the time, and I had given him a 5-minute warning. We're going to be leaving in 5 minutes, so finish up your coloring. Well, 5 minutes went by and he was not ready to leave. He threw a huge meltdown, threw himself on the floor, screaming. I felt the library, you know, the library is quiet. Yeah.
1: I've just seen this librarian giving you the eyeball.
2: Staring at me. And I had a new baby at the time. I was holding a bag of books. So I'm holding the baby, the books, and I'm trying to pick up this toddler off the floor. He screamed, don't touch me. My inner pressure is building, you know. And I start sweating a little bit. Like, everyone's watching me. I felt like they all were thinking, what a terrible mom. She can't control her kids. And finally, it was like an Olympic sport. I got the baby, the toddler, the bag of books out to the car, and he's screaming the whole entire way. And when we get to the car, suddenly Mount Vesuvius erupts, and I just started screaming back at him. And I instantly felt this shame of, this is not the kind of mom I wanted to be. Yeah. As I reflected on it later, you know, why was I so angry?
1: Yeah.
2: It wasn't because he wasn't wanting to leave the library. It was because I was putting too much of my identity in what the random library patrons thought of me and feeling like a failure, rather than what did my son actually need. And in response, I threw an adult-sized tantrum.
1: Yeah.
2: And that wasn't going to bring about the gospel change in him or in me. It's just going to make me feel more like a failure.
1: When you're touching on something that's important for all of us as parents, whether you're a mom or a dad, this idea that we derive our sense of worth out of how our children behave.
2: Right.
1: Especially as Christians. Yep. I think we in the Christian community put a lot of value on that. And we love to hear, your children are so well behaved. What have you done? Mm-hmm. Well, I pray 4 hours a day. And God honors that and has given me wonderful children. But Jenny, talk about that idea of, and you know, you might have some very compliant children. Mm-hmm. And that's a great thing. God bless you. Most of us didn't get all of that. Right. And so the reality is, you know, children push those buttons for reasons. But clinically, again, I mean, the idea that we're trying to see too much of us in our children's behavior.
0: Yeah, I mean, I think that that's probably one of the hardest parts of parenting is to what Ashley was saying, is you see something in them that is a reflection of something that you don't love about yourself. Mm-hmm. And you were hoping that they wouldn't have to do it.
1: So how do you let the air out of that? How do you, you know, somebody that has 3 and 4-year-olds and she's struggling in that spot right now because she just had the meltdown in the library. Thank you very much. Mm-hmm. What is the prep for her to say, okay, next time you're in that situation, here's some things to think about?
0: Yeah. Well, one of the things I think to remember too, I like to remind people that more often than not, if you have a child that's pretty compliant at school, I mean, the public thing is hard, especially when they're toddlers, but at school, in church, at other places, and they tend to melt down at home, what that actually means is that they feel super safe at home, and they feel emotionally safe to be able to do that, because nobody can keep it all together all the time.
1: Right.
0: And so that's actually, a lot of moms or dads will get into this place where they're like, they're so nice for Mrs. So-and-so, why are they terrible to us? And I'm like, this actually like shows that they feel like you're emotionally safe enough to completely lose it.
1: Right.
0: And then it is our job to help them self-regulate. But in those moments, you know, what I tried to remember, especially, it's hard to not reactively parent. I mean, that's typically what happens in those moments. Like more often than not, I have tried to remember, like you said, so in Jane Doe library patron, like it doesn't necessarily matter.
1: Right.
0: And
1: you probably never see her again.
0: No, right. Yeah. And so you kind of sit in that place and you say, I have to care in this moment more about what my kid needs than what this 6-year-old woman thinks or this 50-year-old man. Like, I have to care more about what my kid needs in the moment, because they do at that age absolutely need you to help them co-regulate. They cannot do it on their own.
1: And it's always good to try to be the adult. I mean, just be telling yourself the whole time, because it's so easy to tip into the emotionalism of going toe-to-toe. I'm a lot bigger than you. I can take you. I mean, you're going, what am I thinking? Krista, I'm not going to let you out of this. You're just the perfect mom. There's a story in the book where you had something unusual, an ungrateful child.
2: Huh. Yes, never.
1: I say that tongue in cheek. But what was your situation that expressed itself to you?
3: Yes. So talk about a mirror moment where, so my son had outgrown his previous scooter, and I was able to find another scooter that was, in my opinion, excellent.
1: You are a great mom. That's what is you're hearing in your head. Sure. I'm such a good mom. Look what I did.
3: Look at what I got for him. He's going to love this. He's going to be over the moon. I cannot wait to give him the scooter. I show him the scooter, and he yells at me. It's not as fast as my other scooter. What did you do with my other scooter? It's like, are you kidding me right now? We spent money on this new scooter. Your other one was falling apart, and you want your old scooter, and you're not grateful at all that I went out of my way to find you this new scooter, and I was so excited, and this was going to be a beautiful family moment. And like, what?
1: Did you try... This one's much faster. Just, I don't know, that he could clock it. Does he have a radar gun? Or
3: I should have told him, I'm going to time you, and I'm going to prove to you that this one's faster.
1: I would do that.
3: But in the moment, my jaw just dropped. I had no response. What do I even say to this? And then in my spirit, I could hear the Lord telling me, like, you also do this, by the way.
1: Oh, wow.
3: And it was just one of those convicting moments where I realized, no, it's so true. There are so many things that the Lord gives to me that are different than what I expected. Mm-hmm. It's better because the things that God gives us are ultimately better for us. Mm. But I'm hanging on to something that's not as good in my own faulty human, you know, way.
1: It takes a bit to put the mirror on you, but it is so healthy.
3: Yeah.
1: Because then you could see the analogies, you know. I'm sure our Heavenly Father is like, what'd you do? Why'd you do it?
3: And but he's so patient with us.
1: Oh, yeah.
3: And that's where I wish, you know, we could be like he is. Yeah. And it'll be a lifelong process to try to become like that. But he uses moments like that to plug in those little, oh, and by the way. Mm.
1: It is you.
3: Yes.
4: And those are unwelcome moments, but in the end, you really do want to see the connection, don't you?
3: Absolutely.
4: Yeah. This is Focus on the Family with Jim Daly, and today we've got Kristen Rusch, Ashley Durand, and Dr. Jenny Coffey with us, a mom panel talking about all the joys and challenges and moments, and we want to encourage you to get a copy of the book that Ashley and Kristen have written. It's published by Focus on the Family and called Mothering on Empty. 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
1: Jenny, I want to direct this to you. Your husband, Blakely, is a firefighter.
0: Yes.
1: That's awesome. Tell him thank you.
0: Yes.
1: I hope he never has to come to my house.
0: Well, that's, yes, right. Yes.
1: But one of the reason I say all that is one of the difficulties is schedule.
0: Sure.
1: So his schedule, my brother-in-law, Gene's brother, was a firefighter. Mm-hmm. And, you know, you're on for certain hours, then you're off, and then you have a week of a different set of hours. It's very erratic in that profession.
0: Right.
1: How did you learn to manage that solo parenting concept? You know, the idea that I feel like I'm all alone.
0: I think I have it a little bit easier because this is all I've ever known. Like, we've been married 18 years this year, and he's been a firefighter since he was 19. So I have empathy for the people where it switches
1: because
0: that's rough. But it was kind of thrown into it. So it's like, this is just the way it is.
1: Yeah.
0: And so a big part of it, and to your point, I do think a lot of young Gen X, millennial, Gen Z dads are, how do I say this? More involved in the day-to-day than maybe the older generations were. And so having him help is a normal thing. But when he is gone, I think one of the hardest things for me is, to the point of what both of them were saying, is the pivoting when you have like, okay, I'm going to work today. And now all of mine are in school. So it's a little bit easier to kind of plan. All right, I'm going to do these things today and then I'm going to pick them up. And then a kid gets sick or there's some wrench thrown in, like he, like yesterday, he didn't get let out at 8 like he was supposed to. He had an hour where he had to wait for his relief. And so it's like, all right, now he, if I was planning on him to be able to help, right, he can't help now.
1: Let me ask you specifically, because that's where a lot of tension can crop up in the marriage.
0: Yes.
1: You know, forget the parenting for a minute. So again, disappointment on expectations. Mm-hmm. And, you know, when it's thoughtless, I get that.
0: Sure.
1: There may be a need to obviously voice those concerns where, you know, he didn't get home on time because mm-hmm. he stopped to linger and talk to friends or, you know, something yeah. like that. But when it's that kind of thing, where it's work-related, I couldn't get out of the office or whatever it might be, what's a better mechanism for a stressed-out mom of young kids who thought, this is when I could go take a bath? I mean, just as a thought, that would be a dream, wouldn't it? Mm-hmm. Or just getting that break so that Blakely would take the kids so mm-hmm. I can get some things done around the house that mm-hmm. I need to get done. Mm-hmm. What's an adult kind of attitude rather than to pounce on him?
0: Mm-hmm. Well, that is the instinct.
1: Yeah, it yeah, is. I mean, have you ever done that?
0: Yeah. I mean, and I tell people that in couples therapy all the time. I'm like, your brain, when it goes into fight or flight or when you're stressed like that, it's scanning for threat. Mm. And so what's right in front of you is
1: the biggest threat in the moment.
0: Right. Yeah. And so that's what it's going to see is like your spouse or your child. And
1: how do you de-escalate mm-hmm. that though? How do you do that?
0: I think the biggest part of it is it's so simple. I was telling a client this yesterday. I was like, it's so simple and yet so practically difficult to actually do. But the biggest part of it is the pause. And so what yeah. I tell people is to remind them, because I hear often people talk about the somatic or the physical. They're like, but I was so triggered. I'm like, right. Once you are, you have to just let your body go. Like, once the body's been flushed with chemicals, you have to just let it process the chemicals out, because right. that is a natural thing the Lord put in us. But what you can do is create space between the physical reaction and the mental, like spiraling, rumination, or reactivity.
1: Yeah.
0: And so I say, like, let the physical body do what it needs to do. And at the same time, pause, step back, and allow, like, take a brain break and say, let me just pause for a second before I pounce on any of this, knowing that I might still be anxious.
1: Yeah, and that's a great first step. Just mm-hmm. slow down, take mm-hmm. a deep breath.
0: That's the only thing to do.
1: I actually have started doing that. It works. Are you proud of me?
0: I am.
1: Yeah. It is. I mean, it took many decades.
0: Uh-huh. Yep.
1: But I'm better at it now. I feel better. I'm more patient.
0: Yes.
1: You know, in the home, that mm-hmm. kind of thing. Mm-hmm. Kristen, again, I'm not letting you out of this thing.
3: I don't want to be out of it.
1: But you have a verse in Acts 26, kicking against the goads. Mm. Now, I just want to say, a lot of people may not know what a goad is. Tell us what a goad is and what's the scripture getting at when we're kicking against the goads.
3: Yes. I also had to look it up.
1: Yeah, good.
3: Because I didn't know what a goad was. So picture
1: is it a sticker?
3: It's not a sticker.
1: Oh, okay.
3: It's so picture oxen, and you are trying to guide this ox down a certain path. Mm. It's a pokey stick.
1: I was close.
3: Yes. Okay. I thought you meant,
1: I meant like a stick.
3: I know.
1: No, like a bead. Sorry. I wasn't very clear. Something that sticks you, a sticker.
3: Not sparkles. No. Okay.
1: Okay. So you're thinking pokey stick.
3: Pokey stick.
1: Oh, so that's a goad.
3: Yes. Okay. So if the ox starts to veer out of the path, mm-hmm. you poke it with the goad and they're supposed to go back onto the path. Some animals do not like being poked with the pokey stick, and so they will kick at the pokey stick, kicking at the goads, which is actually more painful because they are putting force right. against the pokey stick, mm-hmm. thus hurting themselves,
1: yeah.
3: Rather than just going back where they are supposed to be going, the best path for them. And so I had this experience where I was honestly, like, I was angry with God, and I was having kind of a pouting session, and I was like, God, I don't like this. This is so uncomfortable. Why are you letting me go through this really challenging season? I don't feel like I deserve this. Like, are you really good? You know, those kinds of questions yeah. that come to your mind during prolonged seasons of struggle and challenges. And he just brought this verse to mind. He's like, why are you kicking against the goads? And so I had to wow. look it up. What are you talking about, Lord? So I looked it up. I was like, oh, I'm making this harder on myself because of the way I'm reacting to the situation. Mm. I'm making it more painful for myself. God is ultimately doing good for me. He's ultimately doing good for our family. But I'm seeing it through the lens of, this is hard. This is uncomfortable. I don't like this. I don't want to go in this direction. Yeah. So I'm fighting it. I'm pouting about it. I'm having a bad attitude. And God is saying, if you'll just shift your attitude, this will be so much more pleasant for you, so much more pleasant for your family. Mm-hmm. And it was just kind of a aha moment for me.
1: Boy, you know, much of life seems to point in that direction, right? Mm-hmm. If you just adjust your attitude, daughter, son. I mean, the Lord, he must have that speech with different people thousands of times a day in different circumstances, because this is just the human condition, right? Mm-hmm. The sinfulness of humanity. Ashley, I want to read a quote from the book because I thought this was good, Mothering on Empty. In the book you wrote, I realized that if my identity was based solely on my role as a mother, then I would come up short every time. Yeah. My kids would never be perfect, and neither would I. Mm-hmm. That's a good billboard. Mm-hmm. Guess what, everybody? You're never going to be perfect, and your kids will never be perfect either. They might be great kids, but if they're perfect, they'd be Jesus.
0: Right.
1: So how did that minister to your heart to say, how do you embrace that and believe it?
2: Yeah, well, that's the challenge that I've wrestled through. But I feel like when you put your identity in people, no matter how good they are, and no matter how well-behaved they are or how kind they are to you, at some point they will let you down. And at some point you'll be feeling like you're at rock bottom because you aren't feeling loved, basically. Yeah. And so when I realized that and realized that I needed to have my identity in Christ first, that really changed everything. And nothing has helped me form my identity more than spending time reading the Bible. As simple as that sounds, and if you're a Christian, you've heard that so many times, but it really is true that as a mom, you feel like you don't have time because you're so tired and you're always caring for other people. So you feel like you should put it off until later. But the more that you don't feed your soul, the more empty that you are.
1: Well, that certainly is true, and that's why we've been encouraging moms today. Your role is so important. Here at Focus on the Family, we want to equip you to be the best parent you can be. I'm so thankful for our panel of moms, Ashley, Kristen, and Jenny, and I'm looking forward to more of their insights next time. This is such good stuff, and John, I think you're going to agree. There's a lot here for us dads as well.
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6: My dad worked to make the money for our family, so my dad decided where we went on vacation. Fishing. Now, some people would consider that a dream vacation. But the high-energy 10-year-old me? Nope, I didn't think so. After just a little while, I was complaining, I was bored. But of course, we kept fishing, yeah. Did I mention my dad made the money? Oh, yeah, yeah. Well, actually, we did have a good catch there, and they were good eating. Catching them was fun. Eating them was fun. In between, there was this one step that was less fun. Cleaning them. But for that fish to realize its culinary destiny, it had to be cleaned. I'm Ron Hutchcraft, and I want to have a word with you today about fishing for fish, fishing for people. Now, if you're a fisherman, you're probably Jesus kind of person. Four of the 12 disciples he called were fishermen by trade. And when he summoned them to his service, he said, "Come follow me, and I will make you fishers of men." He told Simon Peter, "From now on, you will catch men." So the business of bringing people into a relationship with Jesus Christ apparently has something in common with fishing. For example, you don't try to attract the fish with what you're interested in, but what they're interested in, right? Look, I like pizza. I don't like worms. But if I put pizza on my hook, I'm going home with an empty bucket, buddy. I've got to offer what will be interesting to the fish I'm trying to attract. And so that's how it is with reaching people for Jesus Christ. If all we offer is religious bait, come to our religious meeting to hear a religious speaker talk on a religious subject in a religious place, well, we probably won't attract many of the lost people who need Christ so desperately. But if we're talking about needs they care about, in a place where they feel comfortable, in words they can understand, well, don't you think we have a far better chance of getting them within hearing distance of the gospel? But there's another very important fishing principle we need to keep in mind as we present Jesus to the people around us. It's a principle it seems many believers have never thought about. You ready? You don't clean fish until you catch them. See, too many times lost people are judged by us rather than loved by us because we're attacking the things they do. And they do those because they're lost. And instead, we should be leading them to the one who will take them from lost to found. You catch them, then you clean them. Actually, God catches them and cleans them through you. You can see Jesus working that way in Luke 19, beginning with verse 5, our word for today from the Word of God. The whole town is shocked, scandalized, when Jesus says to Zacchaeus, of all people, the town crook, "I must stay at your house today." And as stunned as anyone, the Bible says, Zacchaeus welcomed him gladly. And the people started muttering, "He has gone to be the guest of a sinner." But after meeting Jesus and experiencing his unconditional love, Zacchaeus can't stand his sin anymore. No, he announces he's going to make right the dishonest wrongs he has done. "If I have cheated anybody out of anything, I will pay back four times the amount." And Jesus announced, "Today's salvation has come to this house." Zacchaeus got clean, but he got caught first. The problem with the lost people you know is not their profanity, not their dishonesty, not their immorality. They're lost, and they're living like it. Their real problem is they need a Savior. Yes, they must repent, but that's part of being rescued by Jesus from their sin. Don't make their lifestyle the issue. Make Jesus the issue and say with that great spiritual fisherman Paul, "When I came to you, I resolved to know nothing except Jesus Christ and Him crucified." If you want to help people be in heaven with you, stick to Jesus and stick to His cross.
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10: Apologizing is essential to a healthy marriage or healthy parent-child relationship. 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
12: And I'm Dave Wilson, and you can find us at FamilyLifeToday.com. This is Family Life Today. So we have our youngest, Cody. He called us, said, "Hey, I'm thinking about coming down." And then we said, "Yeah, that'd be great. Well, I'll be there tomorrow." He shows up with his two kids.
11: I was so excited. I did not fall asleep till 3 a.m. That's how excited I was.
12: I mean, you screamed. I was in the garage and I thought something tragic happened. But the reason I bring up Cody is because when he was how old, you crawled in bed with him to do what you normally do as a mom.
11: Well, this boy, as he was younger, he had a couple love languages were very distinct. One was touch, and the other one was words of affirmation. And so every night he would beg me, "Mom, get under the covers and just lay here and talk to me and kind of, you know, like put my arm around him and hug him." And so I would do that. And, you know, some nights like, "Oh, I just want to go downstairs." But, you know, I'd get underneath and we'd talk and I'd tell him like, "Man, you're great." And we'd pray. And this one night, I think he was probably 12-ish, 13-ish. And we had talked and I just automatically lifted up the covers to just lay with him for a few seconds. And he said, "What are you doing?" And I said, I was just going to lay down with you. He said, "Mom, get out of here." I walked out of the hallway and I said, "Goodnight, love you." Walked down the hallway. I sat and I cried because he was our youngest and it made me so sad.
12: You're getting teary now.
11: No, I'm not. I'm not. But it made me sad that he was pulling away a little bit, which is normal.
12: Yeah, in some ways, that's a welcome to the teen years moment, which we're going to talk about today. How do you navigate the teen years as a mom and a dad? And we've got Gary Chapman. Welcome to Family Life Today. Hey, Gary.
10: Thank you. It's great to be here.
12: Yeah, and you've written, I mean, people know you from the five love languages. I think it sold a few copies, you know.
10: It has sold a few copies.
12: But recently you released a book that I wish we had 20 years ago when, you know, when Cody was that young, Things I'd Wish I'd Known Before My Child Became a Teenager.
11: And you've blessed and helped so many listeners, us, so many people around the world with this concept of the love languages. But what prompted you to do the things that I wish I'd known before my child became a teenager?
10: Well, you know, I wrote, first of all, it's a three-book series. The first one I wrote is Things I Wish I'd Known Before We Got Married.
12: Yeah.
11: Yes.
10: Yeah, 12 things that I know now. Had I known then, would have made my marriage much easier.
12: Yeah.
10: And then it just seemed logical to write one, Things I Wish I'd Known Before We Had Children. Mm. You know, and then and after that, I thought, well, you know, oh man, the teenage years. Because, so this one's on Things I Wish I'd Known Before We Had Teenagers. So
11: those are always the books I pick up too.
10: Yeah.
11: Like, oh, they learned something. Let's hear what they learned.
12: Yeah, and a lot of parents, you know, when we talk to them, are afraid of these years.
10: Yeah.
12: The teenage years. Should they be?
10: Yeah. Well, yeah, probably. I remember the mother who said, "What has happened to my son?" She said, "It's like his brain has changed. He's just totally different, you know?" And I said, "Well, you got it right. His brain has changed."
11: For us, we loved it. It was fun, but it is also that scary feeling of, oh, I'm not sure who they are. I've heard parents say to me, will they ever go back to the person that I used to know before they were teenagers?
12: Let's talk about, you mentioned 12. I don't know if we'll get through all 12, but, you know, as you think about, okay, the first thing that came to your mind when you think, what I wish I would have known about raising teenagers.
10: Well, I wish I had been prepared for the change that does take place in teenagers' brain. I mean, I knew nothing about that. Mm. But the reality is the brain is reorganizing. The brain is shifting around. And one of those things is they're learning how to think logically. Mm. Now, notice I say learning. They're not logical. But they're learning to think logically. And that's why they question things that you've taught them for years. And it blows parents away. And I wish I had known that that's normal. They're processing things now. They've accepted it when they were children. Whatever you taught them, they accepted. Mm. But now they're thinking, is this really true? And so normally we say they're argumentative. That's the way we see it, argumentative.
12: Yeah.
10: But if we understood that they're developing logical thought, we would cooperate with that rather than trying to say, well, you know better than that. Now, don't talk about that. You know, we stop the flow and we lose the influence. Mm. So we have to learn how to receive their questions and ask them. You know, now, that's an interesting perspective. What made you think that? Engage them in conversation. Now we're helping them develop logical thought rather than stopping the flow. I wish I'd known that.
12: Yeah,
10: we'd have had less arguments.
12: I mean, that's wisdom.
10: Yeah.
12: I mean, one of the things we wrote in our No Perfect Parents book was the teenage years are the live in the question years.
10: Yeah, yeah.
12: And like you said, not always telling them, but asking and drawing them out. I remember, maybe you're familiar with Shanta Feldhahn, wrote a book called For Parents Only.
10: Yeah.
12: And it was really research from teenagers and parents. One of the things she said was just what you said, is like when they're small, you sort of give them the building blocks of what you believe and what life is about. And it's like you're building this castle with them. And it's like, we believe in God. Okay. Okay. We go to church. We are people of character. They have all these blocks. She said when they hit teenage years, they'll pick up each block.
10: Yeah.
12: And they'll sort of look at it like, I don't know if I believe in God. And most of the time we as parents just freak out like, yeah, oh my goodness, you're saying that's normal and we should just draw that out?
10: Absolutely. And lead them to things outside yourself. Because they know what you think. I mean, they've been listening to you all these years. Mm. And so if they're questioning in spiritual things, for example, you say, well, that's an interesting thought, you know? And I know there are people who actually believe that. So why don't we study that a little bit? You know, why don't we read some stuff? Why don't we see, you know, and expose, like if they're thinking, well, you know, why is Christianity the only religion? You know, I mean, these other people are good people and, you know, not. Okay, well, let's look at their beliefs. You know, let's study their beliefs. And so you just walk them through, you know, because they've got to make it their own. They've got to make Christianity their own. It's not, you can't just give it to them.
11: I think Dave really welcomed that when our kids were asking questions. I tended to freak out a little bit more like, oh no, what's happening? Yeah. And what you're saying is it's really normal.
10: Yeah.
11: And it's probably a good thing for them to question, because what it can do is open the door of conversation with parents. And so by asking the question, I love what you said, tell me more.
10: Yeah.
11: Tell me, what are you thinking about with that? And even Dave used to say, that is a great question. I've dealt with that myself over the years.
10: Yeah.
11: So it does open the door to conversations.
10: Absolutely. But I think so many parents, when they don't realize that this is normal, what's happening is normal, they do become defensive. They say, now, you know, we've taught you that all these years. Now, you know that's wrong. Now, just get that out of your mind, you know. Mm. And so then the kid stops talking to the parents. They go talk to somebody else.
12: And that's the last thing you want.
10: Absolutely.
12: Because they're going to talk to somebody else and get input from not another parent, probably
11: another peer.
10: Yeah.
12: Talk about this. If you're saying that the brain is starting to think logically, I also read that they often will make poor decisions because of that.
10: Yeah.
12: So they're pulling away. They're making bad decisions. As a parent, how do we navigate that? Because, you know, we're watching it happen, but it's sort of normal.
10: Yeah, well, it's really hard, especially if they make poor decisions. Mm. Because we know that we're losing really far too many teenagers by the time they get to be 18. Mm. Because they've been pulled off in drugs, alcohol, or other behaviors that are destructive. And this is really, really painful for parents. There's no question about that.
12: Oh, yeah.
10: And that's why if we, on the early stages of that, if we sense that something's going on there, we need to be on top of it and be talking to them about that and exposing them, like in the drug thing, exposing them to the reality. I mean, there's tremendous material. All you have to do is go on and look at all the results of whatever drug it is. It'll frighten a kid if they read it, you know. So
11: you actually did that,
10: yeah,
11: with your son.
10: Yeah, right. And the other thing was with my son, I would go once a month on Saturday night to the juvenile detention center, and I'd play ping pong with the kids, and I'd just talk with them individually, you know. And I started taking my son, he was a teenager, with me. And we would play ping pong, and then we'd talk to the kids, and then riding home, and they would tell us their story, how they got there. And riding home, I'd say, Derek, isn't that sad, man? Those guys are your age, and they made poor decisions. And that's all, you know. That's more powerful than my preaching to him.
11: That's so good. If I could only stop there, I'd have gone on and on, but you just dropped a little nugget.
10: Yeah. And sometimes I would clip a little thing out of the newspaper and say, Derek, you might want to read this, son. This guy was your age. It's really sad. He was when a teenager had been driving under the influence and to kill somebody. Mm. You know, I just say, you might want to read this. He'd read it. I didn't say anything else. Just let him read it. Let him see.
12: How were you able to just drop it and let it go?
11: Thing. Are men better?
12: I'm asking for my wife.
11: No, really, you're so good at that.
12: Yeah. I don't know about that, but I mean, as you look back on your years with your kids as teenagers, were there any hiccups? I mean, did you feel like, man, one of the things I wrote about is because I blew it in this area?
10: Yeah, the whole area of anger.
12: Yeah,
10: that was huge. I remember, I don't know, he was probably 14, and he and I got into an argument, and I was yelling at him, he was yelling at me, and I was saying hateful things, and he was saying hateful things, and in the middle of all of it, he walked out the door and slammed the door. Hmm. And when the door slammed, I woke up.
12: Really?
10: And I said, oh God, I thought I was further along than this. Hmm. Yelling at the son I love. Hmm. And I wept. I just sat on the couch and wept. And just confess to God, you know, how horrible it was. And my wife tried to console me. She came in and said, honey, I heard the whole thing. That's not your fault. He started that. He's got to learn how to respect you. And, you know, finally she gave up because it's kind of hard to console a sinner, you know. Mm-hmm. And so when he finally came back in, I said, Derek, could you come in here a minute, son? And he sat down and I just apologized to him. I said, a father should never talk to a son the way I talk to you. And I said some horrible things. And that's not the way I feel about you. I love you. And I hope you can forgive me. And he said, Dad, that was not your fault. I started that. I shouldn't talk to you that way. And when I was walking up the road, I asked God to forgive me. And I want to ask you to forgive me. And we hugged and we cried. We hugged and we cried. And then I said, Derek, why don't we try to learn how to handle anger in a better way? What if we try this? The next time you get angry with me, you just say, Dad, I'm angry. Can we talk? And I'll sit down and listen to you. And the next time I feel angry, I'll say to you, Derek, I'm angry. Can we talk? And let's learn to talk our way through anger rather than yelling at each other. Mm-hmm. It was a huge turning point. Mm. I've sometimes said that was one of the saddest nights of my life in raising my teenage son. And one of the happiest nights. Sad because of my own failure. Happy because he just demonstrated to me he knows how to apologize.
11: Hmm. That's so powerful. So,
10: yeah.
11: I'm thinking of the listener that just thought, I yell at my children all the time, my teenagers. Like, this is just a constant thing where they're yelling and I'm yelling. How do I even get out of that cycle?
10: I think, first of all, you have to recognize that it's not productive. You know, you're teaching them to do what you're doing. And so as a parent, we need to apologize when we recognize that we have failed our teenager. And some parents have said to me, well, if I apologize, won't they lose respect from me? Mm. I said, no, they gain respect. They already know what you did was wrong. But when you apologize to your teenager for anything that you know you've done wrong, you're teaching them a skill they're going to need forever because they're going to fail too. They're going to need to learn how to apologize. They'll never have a good marriage if they don't learn how to apologize. So I think that's the first step, is just recognizing, you know, I'm teaching them something I don't want to teach them. What I'm doing is wrong. And just apologize to God first, and then to this teenager. Mm.
12: You know, it's pretty amazing as we hear that story about Derek, that he's 14. And I think we underestimate, he acted responded like a man, like a full-fledged adult. We often think, oh, they're 12, 13, 14, they're just a kid. In some ways, maybe they are. Other ways, they are fully a man or woman, right?
10: Yeah, they're thinking more. They're moving toward adulthood.
12: Yeah.
10: And so they're not thinking as a child now. They're thinking more as, you know, moving toward. I say moving toward. They're not there yet, but they're in process. But this is where the time that we have been with them before that in the childhood years are so important. Because, you know, he had been in a Christian home. We would read the scriptures in the morning and at night and pray with them and, you know, all of that. So he's fully aware of this apologizing thing, you know, and confessing our sins to God. And but, you know, if you didn't start when they were children, you have to start when they're teenagers. That's okay. Well, you are where you are, you know, so let's just start there and start learning what we need to be doing.
12: You know, before we continue, let me just say this to the listener. At Family Life, we really believe strong families can change the world. And when you become a Family Life partner, you help make that happen.
11: And I don't know if you realize this, but your monthly gift helps us equip marriages and families with biblical tools that they can count on.
12: Now, that's a pretty good deal. And we also want to send you exclusive updates, behind-the-scenes access, and an invitation to our private partner community, which is pretty cool. 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
12: Well, some of our listeners have little kids.
10: Yeah.
12: I'd love you to talk a little bit about, okay, if you've got a five-year-old, six-year-old, what are the kind of things they can be doing to prep for these teen years coming ahead?
10: Yeah, what we did, my wife is not a morning person. But she fixed.
12: I can relate to that.
11: I'm not either.
10: She fixed a hot breakfast every morning.
11: I did that too.
10: Yeah. It was, that's like Mother Teresa. I mean, that is, it's on that level.
11: I
10: you
11: don't know about that. But when you have hungry
12: hers
11: boys,
12: are amazing.
11: Too.
12: Yeah.
10: So
12: she did that because she wanted to be.
10: She committed herself to do it. She thought that was a motherly thing to do, and she did it for all those years. Now, since the kids went off to college, that was over.
12: You know? She doesn't get up and cook you a hot meal every day.
11: I'm right with her.
10: But what we would do at breakfast, I would read just a brief passage of scripture. We just discuss it a little bit while we were eating breakfast, the kids and I. Nothing heavy duty, but just awareness that our life's going to be based on the Bible, you know.
11: How old were they when you started, do you think?
10: They were old enough to sit at the table and talk, you know. Probably, I don't know, 5, 6 years old.
12: Yeah.
10: And then every night, we would have a little devotional time, which we basically, younger, we'd read a Bible story to them out of a Bible story book. And then we didn't pray as a group. They would go to bed, and my wife or I, one, would go to the bed beside of them and get on our knees, and we would pray. And when they got older, they started praying, you know. And my daughter says, that's where I learned to pray, you know. Mm-hmm. So we'd pray every night. Those were the two things that we did consistently through those childhood years. And, of course, we took them to church because I think we recognize that if they can be exposed to other Christians out there in their classes at church, that's just adding to the impact on their lives.
11: I was thinking, if Derek had come home and you had apologized, I was impressed that you didn't say anything like, well, how about you? Is it your turn? And what you did was wrong.
10: Yeah.
11: But what if he hadn't apologized? What would your move have been then?
10: I think I would have probably just dropped it there.
11: Yeah.
10: I think after I say, hoping you can forgive me and hope that he would forgive me without preaching a sermon to him. Because our model is powerful.
11: Mm.
10: When he heard me apologizing to him, he would walk away and think about it. You know, if he didn't confess it there, he'd walk away and think about it. And he may come back later and apologize.
11: Yeah.
10: But if he didn't, he still got that model of apologizing.
11: It's good.
12: Yeah, I think, you know, you wrote about it. There's power in an apology.
10: Yeah.
12: I mean, just that move by anyone. I mean, Ann and I did a little thing about how to rekindle love in your marriage.
10: Yeah.
12: And as we're sitting down, like, how do you stoke the fire of romance back in your marriage? You know, the first thing we thought of was that, which you would probably think, wait, when you go to your spouse or your child and say, I'm wrong, I'm sorry, here's what I'm wrong and sorry about, something happens in the soul of that person. It doesn't always come out the way we hope, because maybe it doesn't, but something softens, doesn't it?
11: Well, it's even the proverb, a gentle answer turns away wrath.
10: Yeah, yeah, absolutely. I think when we apologize to someone, they're hearing us deal with our failures. And in fact, I sometimes say apologizing is essential to a healthy marriage. our healthy parent-child relationship. And the reason it's essential is none of us are perfect. You know, all of us fail from time to time. And you don't have to be perfect to be a good parent, but you do have to deal with your failures. Mm. And when we apologize to our children and request forgiveness, we don't demand forgiveness because forgiveness is a choice, but we request forgiveness of them. We're teaching them how to apologize, and they will eventually forgive us, likely, if we're apologizing. And we're teaching them how to forgive. So it's a huge thing that every individual needs to learn is how to deal effectively with our failures, because we're all going to fail. And apologizing is a huge part of it.
11: I think what we do with teenagers is we feel like we're failing. I know that as my friends and I have gotten together before, we had committed to one another, like we're nagging our teenagers constantly. Yeah. And realizing that, and I think it was pushing our kids away, like who wants to be someone around someone that's constantly criticizing? And so when we do that, it's harming the relationship. But that apology, as you're saying.
12: Well, tell them what you guys did. They made a pact not to what?
11: We made a pact not to nag our teenagers for one week. I mentioned this recently yeah. on an episode. It was one of the hardest things
10: yeah.
11: because we realized the conversation that generally is happening with our teenagers is the mom is critiquing their kids for all the things they're doing wrong.
12: Not just moms.
11: Yeah. Well, but dads probably, but it was with us as moms specifically. But we can get in this rut of constantly seeing the negative. Yeah. Why are you clean up the dishes or put your stuff away and get your homework done and get to bed? That kind of wears on people. It would wear on me if Dave did that to yeah. me constantly.
10: Absolutely. And what happens, those children who get constant criticism, they go into adulthood and they don't have the ability to give affirming words because they've never heard them.
11: Wow.
10: So what will they do? They will criticize
12: their
10: kids.
12: So, Gary, what do we do if we see our kids, yeah. 14, 15 years old, and they're just making bad decisions? They're not listening to mom and dad. We don't want to criticize them. What do we do?
10: Every time we have a rule or a guideline that we have for teenagers, which we should, there should be boundaries with teenagers because they need to have boundaries. But whenever we decide that this is going to be a rule or something we're going to do or not do, let there be consequences. Mm. And tell them what the consequences are going to be before you do it. For example, you know, you say, let's say they're 16 and they're going to be driving now. So there have to be some guidelines here and responsibilities. So one of the things, if you're going to drive the car, either our car or if we help them get a car, whatever, you're going to wash the car every week on Saturday before noon, you wash the car. You know, if you're in a setting where you can do that. And if you ever break the law, you know, if you get caught for speeding, you will lose the car for a week. Or, you said it. So now the kid knows and you know what the consequences will be if they break the rule. And so all you have to do, you don't have to get mad. You just have to say, well, son, you know what happens. You know, have to lose the car for a week. Oh, Dad, but this week, da-da-da-da-da-da-da. I know, son, I know. But, you know, when we break the rule, there are consequences. And so you stick with it. You don't break down when they cry, you know. You say, but all my friends are going to be over there. Well, I'll drive you over there.
11: I like how you remain cool
10: yeah,
11: during the whole
10: that's
11: thing.
10: That's a big thing, you see.
11: Yeah.
10: And if you have already told them what the consequences are, you're more likely to stay cool.
11: Yeah.
10: You see, because otherwise we operate on our emotions at the time. If we feel strongly, then we come down hard on them, you know, or if we're just, you know, then we kind of let it go this time. And the kid doesn't know whether they're going to get consequences or no consequences. But if we all know what's going to happen before they break the rule, then all we have to do is just enforce the rule.
11: I remember being a young parent, hearing that and putting that into action. And I remember thinking, this is amazing because they already knew the rule.
10: Yeah.
11: They broke the rule. And then I could empathize with them. Oh, I'm so sorry. That probably makes you so mad or yeah. frustrated. But you knew the rule. You yeah. know, so it's almost like we've already set this in place.
12: It might have been a little more intense than that in the kitchen. But
11: maybe. But the times that I applied it, yeah. it was like, yeah. oh, yeah. this works.
10: It's easier for the parent and for the teenager.
11: But you have to be intentional to put those yeah. in place before.
10: Absolutely.
12: And the mom and dad need to
10: agree on them also.
11: Exactly.
10: Otherwise, dad's going to let it slide. Mom's going to come down on them, you know. But we both agree on it. And now it doesn't matter who's at home and who's administering mom or dad, because everybody knows what's going to happen.
11: I always love having Gary Chapman, and I think we've heard everything from him, and there's always something
12: there
11: new.
12: There is a wealth of wisdom and understanding and knowledge in this guy. And, I mean, he's a little older than us, and he is just still motoring at full speed.
11: And again, his book is called Things I Wish I'd Known Before My Child Became a Teenager, and you can get your copy by clicking the link in the show notes at FamilyLife.com.

0: Latest primaries have taken place in California. They're still tallying the votes in the governor's race. A crowded field there, 61 candidates in all. Trump-endorsed Republican Steve Hilton leads the pack in the early going.
1: We've had enough ideology in California, haven't we? It's time. It's time for positive, practical things. I'm fighting for working people in California so that you can keep more of what you want.
0: In the closely watched L.A. mayor's race, it looks like incumbent Karen Bass will advance to the general, possibly challenged by Spencer Pratt. And Alabama can use a new Republican-friendly congressional map in this year's elections. That's the ruling from the U.S. Supreme Court. On Wall Street, Dow futures are down 191 points. This is SRN News.
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4: God has a sovereign plan. He knows when he's coming back. 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
5: This is the Alternative Broadcast, featuring the timeless biblical teachings from the archives of Dr. Tony Evans. It's easy to get so caught up in the pressures of everyday life that we lose sight of the bigger picture. Today, Dr. Evans challenges us to look beyond the temporary to catch a glimpse of God's promises for the future. Let's join him as he begins.
4: When you go to a restaurant and you sit down, the first thing they're going to do is give you a menu. The menu is a written documentation of what the restaurant has to offer. You can sometimes salivate merely by reading the menu. Sometimes the menu is so exciting to read, your taste buds can begin to feel it. Ooh, that looks good. Oh, maybe I want to try that. Ooh, I think, boy, you sometimes are wrestling with the text of the menu. Then after you have been given a menu and had time to review the words that are on it, someone comes up who will do exegesis on the menu. It's a waiter or a waitress. They will come and their knowledge of the menu can give you inside information that merely reading it doesn't offer you. In fact, they will offer you a Q&A session so that you might have clarity. In fact, the waiter or the waitress may give you personal testimony and say, well, I tried this and I like that. They will also make personal recommendations. You ought to try this. You ought to try that. So you've gone to the restaurant. You've read the words on the menu. You've heard proclamation, clarification by the waiter or waitress. At that point, what you don't do is get up and leave. And the reason you don't get up and leave is that's not why you came. It was essential to you being there. It's not the reason that you came. The reason that you came was to experience a meal. You didn't merely come to hear about it or read about it. Therefore, if you leave, you leave empty no matter

0: how excited you were at what you read or what you heard. Because the goal is the experience. Anything short of that leaves you hungry. Conversely, people can go to church and have the word read. The waiter, the deliverer, the exegete can explain it clearly, and people still leave hungry. Peter's goal with the prophetic word is that prophecy should lead to an experience, not merely written information about what's to come, not merely proclaimed explanation of the prophetic word. But as we saw in chapter 1, he wanted the morning star to rise in your heart. And so prophecy, the word of God generally, but specifically in this chapter, it is the prophetic word to create a life experience because of the prophetic word, an impact because of the prophetic word. From 1996 to the year 2000, there was a TV show I would regularly watch, and it was called Early Edition. Anybody watch that TV show? Numbers of you. In the TV show Early Edition, Gary Hobson receives a newspaper brought to the door by a cat every day. But it was tomorrow's newspaper that he got today. So he would get tomorrow's newspaper a day in advance. And what the show was about was what he was going to do in light of the news to come. And so it showed how he would intervene in situations, help people, correct scenarios, because he knew what was coming tomorrow, because he got an early information today. You and I who hold the Bible and believe the Bible have been given the early edition. We've been given the information about tomorrow today. But the purpose of having the information about tomorrow today is, what are you going to do in light of what you now know? Because we've gotten inside information. After Peter is talking about this coming of the Lord, he's dealing with false teachers, people who are using the pulpit wrongly. False teachers. He calls them false prophets. Watch out for any ministry that uses time to camouflage or cancel eternity. Whenever the temporary gets more emphasis than the eternal future, you have flipped the script and you're wandering into the arena of false teaching. A lot of that is seen in prosperity theology. It becomes a false prophet because it emphasizes now at the expense of eternity. Nothing wrong with maximizing time as long as you don't lose sight of tomorrow as you do it. This affects you in practical ways. It affects whether people will give or not, because all they see is now. They don't see what the newspaper is saying tomorrow. Or serving. All they see is now. They don't see tomorrow. So the clearer the view of tomorrow, the better the experience today in time. Which is why he wants prophecy to stir them up, to be reminded, as he said. So he says, there's coming a day, like Noah's day, when there will be an unexpected, untimed intrusion by God. The coming of Jesus Christ. Concluding with what he concludes with, a new heaven and a new earth. He's going to talk about that. So we pick it up in verse 8 as we go through verse 13 in this session. But do not let this one fact escape you, beloved, that with the Lord, one day is like 1,000 years, and 1,000 years like one day. He says, make sure your theology of time is correct. He's talking about time. With the Lord, one day, he says, is like. He doesn't say one day is 1,000 years. He says one day is like 1,000 years. Translation is, God does not view time as we do. You can't look at your clock to time God. Jesus didn't even do that because he said, I don't know the day or the hour either. His divine consciousness blocked his human consciousness. Okay? Because he's God and man. So because he's God, there's nothing he doesn't know, but he's also man. So in the hypostatic union, the coming together of two natures in one person unmixed forever, theologically called the hypostatic union, Jesus would have to not let his deity cancel out his humanity. He can't say, because I'm God, I don't get hungry. Because I'm God, I don't get thirsty. Because I'm God, I don't need to sleep. Or because I'm God, I know everything. Which is why the Bible says he had to learn in Luke chapter 2. He had to grow as a baby, and he had to grow through the process of development. How are you going to do that if you God? Because he does not let his divine nature cancel his human reality. Okay? He says, when it comes to God, you are not to look at time in the same way. One day is as 1,000 years, 1,000 years is as one day. And the reason that time for God is different is that God is an eternal being. God has no yesterday. God has no tomorrow. In the sphere in which God exists, he exists in the realm of timelessness. So in his realm of existence, time is meaningless, and that's why he could tell Moses, my name is I am, because he only exists in the present tense. He doesn't have a yesterday, he doesn't have a tomorrow, he only has now. Everything is now for God. Now, we can't appreciate that because we're time-bound creatures. We go from minutes to hours to days to months to years to decades to centuries to millenniums. We are creatures of time. Peter says, don't impose that on God because he doesn't operate that way. Now, there is coming a day when God's reality will be our experience. In the eternal state, when there is no longer any night, no longer any sun, and we are existing in a timeless state, there will be for us no tomorrow and no yesterday. We will live in a now because we will be in an eternal state. But we can't relate to that now because we are creatures bound by what God created. God created time. In the beginning, God created the heavens and earth, which means God existed before heaven and earth began. So if there's no heaven and no earth, you're talking about another dimension. Because the only dimension we know is the dimension of the universe. So God exists in a whole nother dimension, and that's why people, atheists, what they want to do is judge God by our universe context. So they're starting with the wrong question. You can't ask that question. Well, you can ask it, but it is an impossible question to answer because it is not connected to the nature of God and the realm in which he exists. Okay. That makes me think of a little humorous story. A man went to heaven and ran into St. Peter. And said to St. Peter, boy, this place is awesome. And the whole setting. He says, what is a penny worth up here? Peter said, oh, up here, penny's worth $1,000,000. He said, well, time, what's a minute up here? A minute, oh, that's equal to like 1,000,000 years. The man said to Peter, well, Can you loan me a million? Peter said, yeah, in a minute. But time is different with God. But it also means, to our benefit, that God can accomplish in one day what would take man 1,000 years. See, he can do in a day. And that's why in scripture you see all these suddenlies. God will immediately or suddenly do something, or stuff comes out of nowhere, because he's not bound by the systems of time. And he doesn't limit himself to our calendar, although he is involved because he is transcendent in nature, outside of time. He's immanent in function with time. Transcendent outside of time, immanent in time, and he's both locations at the same time. Okay, so he says, when it comes to the coming of the Lord, because that's what's leading him to say this, don't use your clock, don't use your calendar.
1: 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We'll get back to part 2 of today's message right after this.
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0: The Lord is not, verse 9, slow about his promise. What promise? The promise of his coming. Remember, the scoffers were saying, where is the promise of his coming? He is not slow about his promise, as some count slowness, but is patient toward you, not wishing for any to perish, but for all to come to repentance. He says, God is not slow concerning what he says or what he promises he's going to do, as some men, because they're looking at it from a human perspective, count or look at time or promises. He says, but he's waiting on us, not willing that any should perish, but that all should come to repentance. So wait a minute. God and his promise includes what you and I do or don't do. He says he's waiting on us. He keeps his promise while waiting, because his promise includes our participation. Notice he's waiting on us. Us are the beloved he's talking about. So he's talking about Christians. He's saying, I'm waiting on you. Oh, wait a minute. God's got his own clock, and he's not slow, but is patient toward us. Okay, how do we marry this promise of God and our responsibility that he's waiting on? When you understand the relationship of sovereignty and responsibility and how the two marry one another, it then can explain things that brings to light this reality. Sovereignty means God rules. God rules. He makes a promise. He's going to keep his promise because he is true to himself. He is sovereign. At the same time, he holds us responsible. And he's doing both. In football, you have sovereign lines, meaning lines that don't change. The goal line will never move. The sidelines will never move. The first down markers, the hash marks, they don't budge. They are sovereign. In other words, they're unchangeable lines. But within the lines, there are all kinds of plays being called, and they do change. Some plays will take you forward. Some plays will take you back. Some plays, you don't gain any yardage. You're stuck right where you are. Those plays never change the line, but they can affect where you are on the field because the play you called affects your location without changing the sovereignty of the line. God is sovereign in the line. He's going to achieve what his goal is, but he gives you and me the right to call plays within the sovereign lines. Taking the football illustration a little further and tying it to time, every football game is 1 hour, but you're sitting there 3 hours. You're sitting for three, but it's only a 1 hour game. When the clock ends, it's going to end at an hour, but it took 3 hours to accomplish 1 hour. How is it going to take 3 hours and it's only a 1 hour game? It will never go beyond that in the regular course of a game. Of course, unless there's overtime. But in the regular course of the game, you got an hour. That's because a lot of things are happening within the hour that extends the time of the hour without changing the hour. The hour is still a sovereign hour. But all kind of timeouts and all kind of half times and all kind of out of bounds and incomplete passes and all these activities are occurring within the 1 hour, but it's still only a 1 hour game. But you have to sit because of all the stuff happening. If a very few penalties are called, then it's going to be shorter. If more penalties are called, it's going to be longer. And guess what? The clock stops. When certain things happen on the field of play within the 1 hour. God has a sovereign plan. He knows when he's coming back, but he also knows things are happening along the way that affect the timing without changing the time. So it's not that he's slow, it's that things are happening within the prescribed time, which makes it feel longer, looks longer than it actually is. And so he says God can be trusted and he's waiting on us, not willing that any should perish, but that all should come to repentance. So his love affects his timing, his desire, his emotion, not willing, not desiring for any to perish, but for all to come to repentance.
1: 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I hope you'll be back with us for that.

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1: On November 21, 1915, the hope of Sir Ernest Shackleton and his 27 crew members sank, along with their ship Endurance. They were stranded thousands of miles from home. Later, the crew shared several things that aided their survival, including a banjo. Embarking on their brutal trek, Leonard Hussey, the expedition's meteorologist, was the only person allowed more than 2 pounds of personal gear. He was allowed to bring his 12-pound Windsor banjo. "It's vital mental medicine," Shackleton told Hussey, "and we shall need it." The crew's journals explained the power of Hussey's music. "The banjo does supply brain food," wrote one sailor. Another reflected on Hussey's indispensable banjo. The Bible presents music as one of God's immense gifts, a way his healing and comfort enter the human heart. In the tragic story of King Saul, we hear how, due to his disobedience, he was oppressed by an evil spirit. And what did Saul's attendants believe the king needed to provide relief? Music. So they found young David with his harp. David would take up his lyre and play. Then relief would come to Saul. He would feel better, and the evil spirit would leave him. Music offers more than mere entertainment. It can bring joy, renew hope, and comfort weary souls. It's truly one of God's powerful gifts. Today's encouragement was provided by Our Daily Bread Ministries.
2: 80,000 passengers and crew members. That's how many people the Freedom Ship says they'll have on board their mega boat. It's more than 8 times the max number of people the largest cruise line can carry today. The proposed ship would be 1 mile long, 750 feet wide, 30 decks high. The Freedom Ship hopes to carry 50,000 permanent residents, 20,000 crew members, and 10,000 guests for short-term cruises. Because of its size, it would have no permanent dock, but it would have hotels, restaurants, shops, a hospital, and a 15,000-seat sports field. This floating city is just an idea at the moment, and its designers would have to raise $10 to $20 billion to build it. 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And we can look forward to that. I'm David Wolin at haventoday.org.
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7: There never can be much panic set in when you know God is still on the throne. It may have looked to Isaiah as if the whole thing was falling apart. But Adonai is a title meaning the sovereign one. The human king was dead, but history doesn't depend on human kings, but on the absolute monarchy, the supreme Lord Adonai, God himself.
8: Welcome to Grace to You with John MacArthur. I'm your host, Phil Johnson. It may sound foreign to nearly everything you've been taught, but God wants you, in fact, he expects you to thoroughly enjoy him. But there's a problem. Before you can enjoy God, you need to know him intimately and accurately. The question, how well do you really know God? When you think of him, what comes to mind? A wise old grandfather? A stern schoolmaster? A far-off ruler who doesn't know much or care much about his subjects? We'll help bring your thoughts about God into clear focus as John MacArthur continues his compelling study here on Grace to You, titled Enjoying God. And now with the lesson, here's John.
7: Certainly it's apparent to you, if you're a Christian, as it is to me, that we live in a profane, godless, secularized, and for the most part, atheistic culture. Even our religion is a kind of atheism, for it attempts to erase the true God and substitute in his place a God who makes men comfortable. And whenever I read that 50 million people in America are supposed to be born again, and I see in comparison with that statistic the constant, ever-increasing secularization of our society, I find that the two don't go together very well. We're supposed to be a Christian nation. It's even popular to be born again. Yet the impact of Christianity on our country seems to be weak, seems to be shallow, it seems to be superficial, it seems to be saccharine. Being a Christian may be in, but it doesn't seem to be having much of an impact. We are caught up in a kind of self-indulgence and self-centeredness that even views God only in terms of what he can do for us. And God becomes sort of a utilitarian genie. You rub your little theological lamp, he pops out and says, three wishes. People are preoccupied with relational things. A person who criticizes the teaching of the Word of God by saying, well, it's too strong, it alienates people, is really saying we want a God who makes us comfortable. And I guess what I really see in Christianity as I look at it across our country is the absence of a theology. It just seems to me that there isn't one. There's a lot of talk about God and Jesus and the Holy Spirit, but in terms of a substantive definition of the Trinity and an understanding of theology, it just really isn't there. We're really big on relationships, and we certainly don't really understand the source of all of them, God himself. And I guess if there's one element of theology that we really don't understand, it is the theology of God, theology proper, it's called. We don't understand God, God's nature. The fundamental fact of our faith is God. And the fundamental fact about God is that God is holy. God is awful, if you want to use that sense. God is majestic. God is fearful. He is mighty. He is awesome. He is transcendent. In fact, in Exodus 15:11, it says he is glorious in holiness. The beauty of the Lord is the beauty of holiness. I don't think we understand the holiness of God. Now, I would also want to add that I don't think we can understand fully the holiness of God, but I think we can understand it a lot better than we do. And I want to share with you some things that the Spirit of God has just been running through my heart for the last couple of weeks about the holiness of God. I confess at the very beginning that I don't really understand the fullness of his holiness, but I'm sure working at it. The central thing I want you to see about God is that he is holy. And that weighs very heavily on our hearts if we understand it. In order to help us focus on that, I want you to take your Bible and turn to the 6th chapter of Isaiah. Isaiah chapter 6. And I want us to examine the first part of the chapter, and I want us to see the holiness of God as Isaiah relates it to us here. Just a little background. Isaiah was a prophet, not just any prophet. Some feel perhaps the greatest prophet of Israel. Isaiah was a man who was a statesman, who spoke for God to common people and also to kings. He was known in the palace. In fact, he was a consultant to the monarchs. He prophesied during the reign of four kings, a time of great crisis, a time of great chaos, a time of moral decadence, a time when God's people were turning their backs on him. In fact, during the time of Isaiah's prophecy, the northern kingdom Israel was taken captive by invaders. The southern kingdom, Judah, was attacked by Assyria. These were unstable times, difficult times, and he had a very strategic ministry. In the midst of these days of Isaiah, there came along a king in Judah who, compared to the others, was a man of some influence, some goodness, some excellence. His name was Uzziah. He is mentioned in verse 1. Uzziah reigned for a long time, 52 years, and he was generally a successful king and brought benefits to his people. In fact, he subdued most of the hereditary enemies of Judah and brought them some time of peace. He was able to turn Jerusalem into a fortified city, well equipped with arms for its own defense, and he gave the people a great sense of security. According to 2 Chronicles chapter 26, he developed agriculture and he developed commerce for the nation until it became extremely prosperous. The sad story of Uzziah is that in the end, pride lifted up his heart. He looked at all the things he'd done, given them a time of peace from their enemies, fortified Jerusalem, brought security, developed agriculture and commerce. He was filled with pride, and God gave him terminal leprosy. Now, in spite of how he ended up, his time of reigning in Judah provided a season of peace from all of the chaos. And when he died, apparently there was a certain feeling of panic that began to set in. What are we going to do now? Uzziah has died. They became fearful. I believe that the fear was probably greatest in the heart of the God-fearing Jews, who through all these years had maintained a true devotion to God. Because they knew that through the time of Uzziah, there was an ever-increasing moral decadence. There was an ever-ascending disobedience. There was a defiant kind of idolatry. And it was almost as if, as long as Uzziah was around, he sort of preserved the whole thing from coming apart at the seams. And in chapters 2 through 5 of Isaiah, Isaiah chronicles some of the terrible sins of the people of God. But in the midst of their sinning, they were so secure because of Uzziah that they just kind of went on with it all. But then he died. And they panicked. They were afraid. There were some events that made them afraid. 5 years before Uzziah died, Tiglath-Pileser, the ambitious warrior king of Assyria, suddenly appeared on the horizon in the Near East. And he had a grand design to conquer all the kingdoms between the Euphrates and the Nile and to establish in their place the great Assyrian Empire. Naturally, all of the target nations, the nations that were imperiled by his designs, began to seethe with apprehension, and revolts broke out. They began to form alliances against Assyria. They began to plot political intrigues and sabotage and rebellion. The kingdoms of Samaria and Judah were tottering on the brink of doom, not only because of Tiglath-Pileser, but because of the spiritual moral rot that was internal. Instead of turning to God as Isaiah had told them to do, the people were caught up in a frenzy of self-indulgence and dissipation and moral decadence. In fact, in Isaiah 22, Isaiah says, "And in that day did the Lord God of hosts call to weeping and to mourning. But behold, joy and gladness, eating flesh and drinking wine. Let us eat and drink, for tomorrow we die." Instead of turning around to crying and mourning, they said, "Let's really live it up. It may all end tomorrow." That's how it was when Uzziah died. The leader was dead. Among all of the God-fearing Jews who may have sought the face of God was the prophet himself, Isaiah. And he goes to the temple in chapter 6. Let's pick it up there. The king is dead, and Isaiah goes to the temple. In the year that King Uzziah died, I saw also the Lord sitting upon a throne, high and lifted up, and his robe filled the temple. Now stop right there. I saw the Lord, he says. I saw the Lord. Incredible statement. Think about the situation. You'll notice the word Lord there. Whenever you see in the Old Testament Lord with an uppercase L and lowercase letters, it's reflective of the Hebrew word Adonai. When you see it, for example, down in verse 3, where all the letters are uppercase or capital, it is reflective of the word Yahweh. Yahweh has reference to God's essential nature. Adonai has reference to his sovereignty. Now, with that in mind, you'll understand verse 1. In the year that we lost our human king, I saw the real king. There never can be much panic set in when you know God is still on the throne. It may have looked to Isaiah as if the whole thing was falling apart. But Adonai is a title meaning the sovereign one. The human king was dead, but history doesn't depend on human kings, but on the absolute monarchy, the supreme Lord Adonai, God himself. His kingship is infinitely superior to that of Uzziah or anyone else. And so God, in the midst of the crisis, to let Isaiah and his people know that all is not lost, makes a personal appearance. And Isaiah sees him. And he sees him sitting upon a throne. Isn't it great to know that God hadn't abdicated? That when the whole world falls apart and everything seems to be going to pieces, God's still there on the throne. Exalted, it says, high and lifted up. And his robe filled the temple. And this, of course, is a picture of his majesty and his exaltation, his glory and his power. And by the way, make a little note in the margin of that verse. Write down John 12:41. Because in John 12:41, the writer tells us that this was Christ. A pre-incarnate Christophany, an appearance of Christ. Now look at verse 2. As Isaiah sees this vision, it says, and above it, that is above the throne, stood the seraphim. Each one had 6 wings. With 2 he covered his face, with 2 he covered his feet, and with 2 he did fly. Now what is a seraphim? Or what are seraphim, since it's plural? Apparently, they are a certain group of angels whose personal calling and design by God was to attend to God's holiness. They are fiery guardians of the holiness of God. Now, why do they have 3 sets of wings? But have you ever noticed that when God makes anything, he makes it to do what he expects it to do? He makes it functional. And if they had 6 wings, it wasn't just that God got carried away with the idea of making wings. There was something very purposeful in that. Notice it says that with 2 at the end of the verse, he did fly. Apparently, these marvelous, incredible, supernatural, eternal creatures had the capacity to hover like some kind of a celestial helicopter around the throne of God, which was high and lifted up. And upon some occasions, as indicated in verse 6, would do the bidding of God as the one who flew with the live coal but they hovered around the throne of God. Amazing. And then it says, they had two more wings with which they covered their feet. Why? There are several possibilities. Some say that was a sign of humility, of lowliness, of humble service. There may be that thought, but that might be stretching the point of the angelic role. Perhaps it's better to see it this way. Do you remember that Moses was up on a normal, plain old dirt hill one day? Probably a hill he'd walked many times. But he turned around and he saw a burning bush. And a voice came to him out of the bush and said, do what? Take off your shoes. Take off your shoes, Moses. Why? For you're standing on what? Holy ground. Now, your reaction to that might have been, huh? I've been here a lot. Same old stuff. But whenever the divine presence appears, everything is immediately sanctified. This was holy ground, not for any virtue in and of itself, but because God was there and His pervasive presence sanctified the earth under His feet. There may be a sense in which whatever kind of ground there is in glory, whatever kind of place angels land, is a place so sacred that they cover their feet for its holy ground. Then it says, they had two wings with which to cover their face. That's a little easier to understand. If they hover around the throne of God, they are exposed there to His full glory. You remember in Exodus 33, Moses said so brashly to God, God says to him, you're going to be my man, go lead my people, and Moses says, I'm not going to do it alone. Who's going to go with me? And God says, my presence will go with you. I'll go with you. And Moses said, that's a nice promise, God, but I'd like some proof. I mean, I appreciate you saying that, but would you just prove it by showing me your glory? And God gives him a very good answer. He says, no man can see my glory and what? Live. No creature could withstand the sight of the blazing fullness of the glory of God. God promises proximity, but never full revelation. So God says to Moses, I'll tell you what. I'll tuck you in the cleft of a rock. And I'll let and the Hebrew means my hindquarters, my back parts. I like to think of it as afterglow. You can't see the whole deal, but I'll let you see my afterglow. I think maybe that's why the angels covered their face. I don't think they could have existed in the full effulgence of the glory of the holiness of God. Incredible creatures. But the most incredible thing about them is not what they look like. It's what they said. It's what they cried. Verse 3. And one cried unto another. They had an antiphonal thing going. Back and forth. And they said, holy, holy, holy is the Lord of hosts. The whole earth is full of His glory. Now, can you imagine angels just flying around forever saying that? No, you can't, because you don't understand the worthiness nor the holiness of God, and neither do I. But that's what seraphim do. Holy, holy, holy, the whole earth is full of your glory. Why holy, holy, holy? You say, well, that's because that's the way the song is written. No, no, no. The song came later. Why holy, holy, holy? Somebody says it's the Trinity, one for each member. Certainly the Trinity is thrice holy. But the Jews had a figure of speech, a device they used, when they wanted to emphasize something. They had many literary devices they could use, but one of them they commonly used was repetition. And that can be illustrated many, many places in the Bible. Very frequently, before Jesus would say some very important truth, he would say two words. What were they? Verily, verily. Why didn't he just say verily? Or truly, truly. You know what that word is? Amen, amen. Amen, amen. Now you say, now wait a minute. You're supposed to wait till the end to say that. That's right. In fact, in the Hebrew congregation, the rabbi stood up and the rabbi would teach and the people in response would endorse his teaching by saying, amen, amen. Jesus did not wait for such endorsement. He started out by saying, amen, amen first. And then he spoke. Because he didn't need any humans to validate what he said. But when he said it twice, he was affirming by repetition the significance of what he was to say. Emphasis is the issue. And when the Bible says holy, holy, holy, what it's trying to do is emphasize the holiness of God. We don't even know that God is holy, let alone holy, holy, holy. By the way, do you know that that is the only attribute of God in all of the Scripture that is spoken of in repetition three times? Never does the Bible say God is love, love, love. Never does it say God is light, light, light. Truth, truth, truth. Mercy, mercy, mercy. Wrath, wrath, wrath. But it says he's holy, holy, holy. This is an absolute priority, people. It is impossible to understand the fullness of it, and yet you must understand as much as the Scripture gives us. The absence of a clear understanding of God's holiness is the reason for our shallowness. It is the reason for our impotence. It is the reason for our selfishness. It is the reason for our weakness. It is the reason for our disobedience. We don't really understand how holy God is. That's why we compromise. That's why we are the worst kind of pragmatists who do only what fulfills our desires. One day the disciples came to Jesus. You know it. They said, teach us to pray. He said, here's how to pray. Our Father who art in heaven, what? Hallowed be thy name. You know what hallowed mean? Holy. You want to pray? Start out by a recognition of the holiness of God. God is holy. R.C. Sproul made an interesting statement. He said, any attempt to understand God apart from his holiness is idolatry. It's true. This is affirmed in the Ten Commandments, where we are to have no other gods before us, and under no circumstances are we ever to use the name of the Lord God in vain. He is holy, holy, holy. The entire earth is filled with his glory, and we have to acknowledge that. Now let's see how Isaiah reacted in verse 4. First of all, and the posts or the pillars, or perhaps it's best, the foundations of the door moved at the voice of him who cried, and the house was filled with smoke. Now this is getting pretty dramatic. The place begins to shake. The whole vision is like Mount St. Helens. Everything begins to move. It's like an erupting volcano. The foundations of the place begin to shake, and fire and smoke, which could either be emanating from the altar or could be a manifestation of the fiery presence of God as at Mount Sinai. In other words, we begin to see a holy God of judgment. This is not a manifestation, particularly of God's mercy, but of his tremendous, majestic holiness. It is awful. It is fearful. It is like Sinai. It is a statement to Isaiah and his people that God is a consuming fire. And you can't toy around with God. You'll be consumed.
9: 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And be back tomorrow as we continue John MacArthur's study called Enjoying God, showing you how to cultivate a vibrant relationship with your Heavenly Father. 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
10: With SRN News, I'm Rich Thomason in Washington. He is the leader of the pack, at least so far. About 55% of the vote counted. Trump-endorsed Republican Steve Hilton is in the lead in the California gubernatorial primary.
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2: Revive Our Hearts was a lifeline for me when I was going through a particularly difficult time. I am thankful that they are focused on the Word of God, helping me to stay grounded in the truth. Their excellent resources have helped me to grow in the faith, and it is a joy to partner with them so other women can also be pointed to Christ.
1: Oh, thank you, Lisa, for partnering with us. We're so grateful for you. Not too long ago, Missy Schrader had a late-night realization. Those tend to be the best, don't they? Here's what she discovered.
3: I woke in the night pretty recently with this thought. Your nearness is my good. Like it was in my head. So I was like, what even is that? Your nearness is my good. Get up in the middle of the night, go to my computer and Google it. It is Psalm 73. This is what it says. Whom have I in heaven but you? And earth has nothing I desire besides you. As for me, it is good to be near God. And guess what that last line is translated in some versions? Your nearness is my good.
1: This is Revive Our Hearts with Nancy DeMoss Wohlgemuth, author of A Place of Quiet Rest. For Wednesday, June 3rd, I'm Dana Gresh. Today and tomorrow, we're answering a big question. How do I experience joy when I'm suffering? We all have to grapple with this, and we have a special guest to help us do that, Missy Schrader. She's one of two beloved daughters of Robert Wohlgemuth, who went to be with the Lord in January. Missy shared this message from Psalm 16 with the women of her church not long before her father passed away. I'm excited for you to hear her wisdom and to hear a little of her dad in her as well.
3: As we dig into Psalm 16 today, here is a question we're going to look at. How do I experience joy when I'm in distress? So let's read it together. You have it printed in front of you. And this is the NIV version of Psalm 16. And let me just say, I love Jesus so much. You know what he did? We didn't know. I hadn't done this whole Bible study before we chose our psalm. So I prayed, what psalm do you want me to teach on, Lord? And I felt like doing Psalm 16. That was his answer. And then this week in our contentment study, what do we study? Psalm 16. And at first I was like, oh, she stole my psalm. And then I was like, no, this is perfect. We all have a little, maybe you have a little understanding before we dig in together. Okay, you ready? Keep me safe, my God, for in you I take refuge. I say to the Lord, you are my Lord. Apart from you, I have no good thing. I say of the holy people who are in the land, they are the noble ones in whom is all my delight. Those who run after other gods will suffer more and more. I will not pour out libations of blood to such gods or take their names on my lips. Lord, you alone are my portion and my cup. You make my lot secure. The boundary lines have fallen for me in pleasant places. Surely I have a delightful inheritance. I will praise the Lord who counsels me. Even at night, my heart instructs me. I keep my eyes always on the Lord. With him at my right hand, I will not be shaken. Therefore, my heart is glad and my tongue rejoices. My body also will rest secure because you will not abandon me to the realm of the dead, nor will you let your faithful ones see decay. You make known to me the path of life. You will fill me with joy in your presence, with eternal pleasures at your right hand. Let's pray. Oh Lord, will you calm and open our hearts to hear from you today? Please, Holy Spirit, show us the treasure in your word as we study together. May the words of my mouth and the meditations of my heart be pleasing to you today. In your precious name, amen. Okay, so the question that we are going to answer is this. How can I

0: experience joy when I am in distress? And here's our answer. It seems long, but we're going to unpack it. Here's our answer. Like David, I can move from feeling troubled to being joyful when I know God and experience Him as my refuge, my treasure, and my Lord, both in His nearness now and in the hope of His presence forever. Okay, so let's start reading. We're going to go verse by verse. David starts with a prayer. Keep me safe, O God. This plea for safety can also be translated as preserve my life, guard me, save me, protect me. Again, we don't know what David is facing in order to feel safe and vulnerable, but we know he is feeling this way. But he knows where to go with these feelings, doesn't he? He cries out honestly in prayer. Let's keep reading. For in you I take refuge. Other translations say, in you I trust. Often in the Psalms, I love this, David speaks to his soul. It's like he says, I'm feeling afraid and unsafe. Oh, my soul, you know the truth. You are safe when you hide in God. You can trust him. I had a counselor say to me one time, don't listen to yourself. Talk to yourself. And that's what we see in lamenting. And we have permission to do the same thing. This is just what David is doing. This psalm reminds me of Psalm 62. Look at what David says to his soul here. Yes, my soul, you see, we can practice this. Yes, my soul, find rest in God. My hope comes from him. Truly, he is my rock and my salvation. He is my fortress. I will not be shaken. He is my mighty rock, my refuge. Trust in him at all times. Pour out your hearts to him, for God is our refuge. In Psalm 62, what does David tell his soul about God? That he is a rock, my mighty rock. I love that. A fortress, a refuge, a shelter from storms and danger, a place of hiding. David knows this about God, and he tells his soul to find rest in him and ultimately to trust him at all times, even in this troubling time David is facing when he writes Psalm 16. So let's go back to it. In David's troubled state, he asks for protection and he reminds himself of who God is. David can move from feeling troubled to being joyful because he knows and experiences God as his what? Refuge. That's first. Now, before we go on, I want to highlight that I have in our answer knows and experiences. There is a difference between knowing and experiencing. I may know someone on Instagram. I may know someone on Facebook, but do I really know them intimately? There is a difference. It is possible for us to know something in our head about God. Yes, I know God's my refuge. But it's a completely different thing to have that knowledge move to our hearts where we experience him as our refuge. Does that make sense? So not just know, but know. So one definition of refuge is shelter or relief from danger and anxiety. So think about, when have you experienced God as your refuge in trouble, as your shelter or relief from danger and anxiety? And if God does not take away a difficult or scary circumstance, how does his being your refuge change your feelings in that trouble? Let's look at verse 2. I say to the Lord, you are my Lord. Apart from you, I have no good thing. Oh, ladies, this part is so good. I can hardly handle it. David moves from feeling troubled to feeling joyful because he knows and experiences God as his refuge, hiding there, and his, read it with me, treasure. David says, you are my highest good. If David compares any good that he has to God, all falls short. Nothing compares to him. It's like David says to God, you, like think if you know a little person, they would say it like this, you are my goodest good. You are my treasure. What are some things that we can think are our goodest good? David is declaring, you, Lord, are my goodest good. I woke in the night as I'm preparing, I'm praying about our time together, and I woke in the night pretty recently with this thought, your nearness is my good. Like it was in my head. So I was like, what even is that? Your nearness is my good. Get up in the middle of the night, go to my computer and Google it. It is Psalm 73. This is what it says. Whom have I in heaven but you? And earth has nothing I desire besides you. As for me, it is good to be near God. And guess what that last line is translated in some versions? Your nearness is my good. David's greatest treasure, his best good, is being near God. Being in his presence is his greatest desire. David says here, earth has nothing I desire besides you. I like to learn sometimes by flipping or looking at the opposite. So if we flip that sentence, what would we say? God is everything my heart truly desires and delights in. To be near God truly is our greatest good. When David experiences God as his refuge, he is near him, isn't he? Protected by him. We can experience this nearness too, and we can declare with David, your nearness is my good. Being in your presence is my greatest treasure. I want you to think about someone who you love to be with, and it doesn't even matter what you're doing. My first thought when I was thinking about this was my daughter. We can be folding laundry. We can be doing the dishes. We can be playing with the kids on the floor. We could be walking on the beach. We could be getting pedicures. Those last two things don't happen very often. We could be in the grocery store. It doesn't really matter. Can everybody think of someone like that? Well, what is the true delight? It is the person that you're with, right? It doesn't even really matter what you're doing. And it's the same idea here. No matter what is happening, even if it's troubling, if we're near him, we can feel safe and secure, and even as we're going to see later in this psalm, joyful. This reminded me of walking in the Spirit, delighting, doing life, being near, being guided, experiencing that intimacy. That is our greatest good. Let's continue reading. Verse 3. David looks at two groups of people and talks to God about them. I say of the holy people who are in the land, they are the noble ones in whom is all my delight. So first David sees those who love God and he says he delights in them. It would be like if we said now we have a love for the body of Christ. He delights in fellowship with people who love God. Next, David looks at those who are not God's people. Verse 4, those who run after other gods will suffer more and more. I will not pour out libations of blood to such gods or take their names upon my lips. Look at the phrase, run after. I listened to a Tim Keller sermon on this psalm, and he talked about that phrase, run after, is the word pant. David sees those who are godless, panting, wanting for, seeking for life in things other than God. And he knows the truth about their future. Do you see what it says? They will suffer more and more. Other translations say their sorrows will increase. It may seem like their lives are easier now, but it will be unhappy for eternity. I'm curious if David contrasts these two groups because his decision to follow God, to delight in him, to know him, enjoy his nearness, is not making his life easier now. Maybe it appears that those who are godless are experiencing prosperity and safety while David is in distress. So he talks about these wicked people again in Psalm 37. Here's what he says. I have seen the wicked and ruthless man flourishing like a green tree in its native soil. Kind of like, oh, that's not fair. But he soon passed away and was no more. In Psalm 73, David laments that he seems like the wicked are carefree and rich. Until I entered the sanctuary of the Lord and understood their final destiny. Is this true for us today? Sometimes it seems like the godly are flourishing, but David knows their ultimate future. This eternal perspective keeps David holding on to the truth that only God is truly good. So he keeps hiding in God as his refuge, delighting in him as his treasure. He says, I won't worship those idols or even say their names. Let's keep reading. After he contrasts the godly versus the godless, again, he speaks truth to his soul about who God is. Verse 5. Lord, you alone are my portion and my cup. You make my lot secure. The boundary lines have fallen for me in pleasant places. Surely I have a delightful inheritance. You alone are my portion and my cup. You are my treasure. Your nearness is my good. There's a new layer of what David knows about God here, though. David can move from feeling troubled to feeling joyful because he knows and experiences God as his refuge, his treasure, and his Lord. Look back at verse 2. What does he declare? You are my Lord. And there's more here. David declares to the Lord, what I have is what you have said is best for me. Some versions say, you have assigned my portion and my cup. You are my treasure and my Lord. He says, you provide what you think I need. David is declaring to the Lord, I am content with what you have portioned me. Because ultimately, God is all he needs. He is his portion and his cup. He is all that will satisfy. Elizabeth Elliot said, nothing brings greater security and quietness to the soul that in everything, God works for the good of those who love him, who have been called according to his purpose. The portion assigned to me each day is precisely measured by God. My cup may have a bitter taste. Shall I suppose then that my father either has nothing to do with choosing my portion or that he is not dealing with me in mercy and grace? Such thoughts are from our ancient foe who seeks to work us woe. It is the lover of our soul who hands me the cup of suffering, giving me the priceless privilege of learning a fellowship with him which can be learned in no other way. How many of you have experienced that? What the Lord has allowed into your life has drawn you into deeper intimacy than you could ever have experienced. Kay Arthur says, every disappointment, even if it's tragic and evil, is his appointment. I may not like his appointment or agree with it, but God is in charge. Nothing happens apart from his permission. He is the ultimate authority, the ultimate cause, and he has the ultimate responsibility for all that goes on. That's why he commands, in everything give thanks, for this is God's will for you in Christ Jesus. If we experience God as our Lord, how do we see our circumstances? How does knowing that the Lord assigns our portion and cup and makes our lot secure change our perspective?
1: What a great question to pause and ponder today. That's Missy Schrader, teaching from Psalm 16. I am already loving summer in the Psalms. In case you haven't heard, we're spending the month of June just soaking in this sweet book together here on Revive Our Hearts. 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I hope you feel that this month. 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If you've been reading with us and you've fallen behind, don't worry. We're beginning Psalms next week, and this is a really sweet time to reset. I hope you will if that's something you need. 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Now, if you need some further motivation, I want to remind you of what Nancy DeMoss Wolgemuth said. Actually, I'll just let you listen to her.
2: Read your Bible. You can read it through in a year. It's a hike. It's an effort. It's not easy. But do you know that if you would read for just about 12 minutes a day, you can read through the whole Bible in 1 year? What do you do for 12 minutes a day that maybe you could do without and read through your Bible in a year? If you don't love reading, or maybe that's not easy for you, get an audio version of the Bible. There are plenty of apps for that. And listen to it being read. I love listening to my audio Bible on my phone as I'm getting ready in the morning, doing my makeup, my hair. I will often listen to whatever I'm getting ready to teach. I will listen to it and read through it, get through it however you need to. Now, you may feel like, I just don't understand it. Well, the effect of Bible reading, meditation, study is cumulative over time. You have to do it to get more out of it. I just want to tell you, and I'm saying this to myself too, I'm saying it to you, if we would spend half the time that we spend scrolling on our phones, or doing, you name it, other mindless activities, if we'd spend half the time we do that each day to read and ponder the Bible, over time, we would come to know the Word. We would come to understand it better. We would be changed. You see, the more you read it, the more you will understand it. And you think, well, I don't really love it. I'd rather scroll. I'd rather watch Instagram reels or do something that's more entertaining to me. Let me tell you this. The more you eat the Word of God, the more you take it into your system, the greater appetite, hunger, and longing you will have for the Word. So that's just my first point. Read your Bible. Read it. Read it. Read your Bible. And then a second, I don't want to call these suggestions. I really want to call them strong recommendations. Read it daily. Read it daily. I saw a study where 80,000 people were polled between the ages of 8 and 80. So probably you fit in that demographic. The survey was about what happens when people read the Bible. And here's what they found out. When people engaged with the Bible in some way, if it's opening the Bible during while their pastor's preaching and he says, open to Psalm 119, but they engaged with the Bible one time a week, there was almost zero difference that was measurable in their life. If they read it twice a week or engaged with it twice a week, it was the same thing. There was almost indiscernible difference in their lives. If they read it or engaged with it three times a week, they noticed in these surveys a small change, not too much, but a small change. But what shocked researchers was what happened when they found out that people had read the Bible four times or more each week. The results were staggering. The difference between one, two, or three times and four times or more. Listen to these poll results. And this was 80,000 people who were polled. Loneliness went down 30%. Anger went down 32%. Bitterness in relationships down 40%. Alcoholism down 57%. Sex outside of marriage down 68%. Feeling spiritually stagnant down 60%. Viewing pornography down 61%. But listen to this, four times or more a week reading, engaging with the Word, sharing their faith went up 200%. Discipling others went up 230%. Frequent reading of the Bible changes your life. It does.
1: 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Tomorrow, we'll hear the second half of Missy's message. She'll begin by unpacking this beautiful statement from King David. The boundary lines have fallen for me in pleasant places. Surely I have a delightful inheritance. By God's grace, you and I can say the same thing. We'll learn more about what that means tomorrow. Please be back for Revive Our Hearts. 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
3: I'm Ruth Kramer with Mission Network News. What does Russia's latest attack mean for Christians in Ukraine? Then later, believers in Uganda get the supplies they need to start a lending library. We'll tell you what's happening and how you can be involved in just a moment. We'll begin today in Ukraine, where Monday night, Russia struck Kyiv and other cities across the country with more than 70 missiles and over 650 drones. It was the third heavy assault on Kyiv in less than a month. At least 22 people were killed and more than 130 wounded. Eric Mock from Slavic Gospel Association left Ukraine just a few hours after the assault began. He says Westerners might call the attack an escalation, but for Ukrainians?
4: For them, it has become commonplace almost every night to have air raid sirens, to hear explosions, to hear about the loss of life.
3: But commonplace doesn't mean easy.
4: It's overwhelming for the people. It's overwhelming for the children.
3: One teenager Mock talked with was 16-year-old Polina.
4: Her counsel to us was simply this: appreciate the peace that you have.
3: SGA comes alongside hundreds of Bible-preaching churches in Ukraine. These believers are ministering the gospel and practical help in countless ways.
4: The overwhelming need that the churches are stepping up to deal with continues to press on.
3: So remember Ukraine's believers and pray with them for peace to come. Pray, too, for hearts to turn to Christ in the suffering. Elsewhere in Canada, concern over Bill C-9 has mobilized thousands of people. Floyd Brobel with the Voice of the Martyrs Canada says the Senate is now reviewing the bill for a third time.
5: There's been an unprecedented number of calls by Christians and I think other groups as well to local MPs expressing concern over the bill and how it is very vague in its definition of hatred.
3: Rallies have also been held in Ottawa and legal organizations have submitted recommendations on the bill. Many agree speech that incites violence should be restricted. But critics warn that the bill could weaken safeguards for religious freedom.
5: The removal of the good faith religious defense clause from the bill is really opening the door to future religious freedom restrictions.
3: Supporters of religious freedom say the challenge is distinguishing between expressing religious beliefs and promoting harm. A believer who warns about abortion, based on scripture, shouldn't face restrictions. Calling for violence in the name of religious texts, though, it's different. Many are urging the Senate to keep that distinction in mind as it reviews the bill.
5: Pray that they would be able to really listen to the concerns of the people and either reinstate the good faith religious defense or be able to put clear definitions on what constitutes hatred. Within religious freedom, there are limits. And when it crosses a line where laws are violated, the law is clear and those laws are in place and can be enacted.
3: And finally, a Mission Christ shipping container headed to Uganda was delayed at sea by geopolitical tensions, but finally has reached the country. Jason Wolford of Mission Cry tells us,
6: this container has finally been able to hit the port. It's been released. It's in Kampala, and it has begun to already be an incredible move of God. And what I mean by that is this shipment alone of $500,000 is going to establish a Christian library.
3: The library will be stored in the container it was sent in and will serve as a hub for the distribution and gifting of free, repurposed Bibles and Christian books.
6: This is a country that is known to be a Christian nation. But the problem, like so many places around the world, is people have professed and confessed Jesus to be their Lord and Savior, which is great for their eternity and their salvation. But without the Word of God, which they don't have, they don't know what God has to say about the rest of the situation.
3: Mission Cry is asking for Bible and Christian book donations so that it can meet its goal of sending two containers a year to that library in Uganda. Pray that the powerful Word of God will disciple Christians and that Mission Cry will continue to have the resources to do this work. We'll connect you at missionnews.org. 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I'm Ruth Kramer.
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0: In a large church or a classroom or a business, it's easy to get lost in the crowd and just become one of many. But in the kingdom of God, Jesus is aware of every individual. He knows each of us by name. Today on Truth for Life, Alistair Begg examines the intimacy between the Good Shepherd and his flock. Let's open our Bibles to chapter 10 in the Gospel of John.
1: Don't be put off by the idea of eternal life. I have conversations, I've told you this before, about eternal life, how the idea of eternity is a scary thought in many ways. But actually, I've been thinking about it some more, and I realize, and maybe it's taking me time to understand this, but we think wrongly when we think about eternity just as an extension of the duration of life, an extension of life's duration. So it goes on and on and on and on and on. But no, because eternal life is not something that is first of all out there. It is first of all something that is present here, today, the reality of it, brought into a new dimension. If you like, it is an intensification of the experience of life, an intensification of the experience of life. You remember when you fell in love? You're like, whoa, time stopped. You remember when you were in the Alps of Switzerland, if you had the privilege, or you were in the Rockies, or you were in the Grand Canyon, whatever it was, and you stood there in a moment of rapture, and you suddenly said to yourself, you know what, I think I've been standing here for 5 minutes, and I haven't even noticed it. They come, offering all kinds of stories. They'll steal from you. They'll destroy you. All the false gods of the false teachers are self-depleting idols. Jesus' life. Life as you can scarcely imagine it. I am the door. He who enters by me will be saved. Discover abundant life. I also remembered this morning something that I had written in one of my little black books. 2009, I was speaking at Mount Hermon, the conference center in Northern California, and I must have been talking along these lines because a lady came up to me and she said, I want to tell you a true story. A friend of mine was suffering through brain cancer and its treatments. His relationship with Jesus was such that the nurse on duty wrote in his chart as a critical comment, inappropriately joyful. And the lady said, since then, it's become one of my goals. You prepared to be thought crazy because you've got such a grin on your face in the midst of sadness and pain and persecution and disappointment? Well, we must move on. I am the door, one door, verses 11 to 13, one shepherd. I am the good shepherd. Interestingly, here the word that is translated, there are a number of words for good in Greek. One is agathos, from which we get the idea of moral rectitude or intrinsic goodness. So for example, a restorative injection may be administered by a nurse or a doctor, and the contents of the injection are intrinsically good. But they may not give you something that is good in a particularly nice, kind, or attractive way. The word for nice, kind, and attractive is the word which is used here. It is the word kalos, kalos. And Jesus says, I am the good shepherd. I am the good shepherd. I am the attractive shepherd. I am the shepherd whose attraction does not lie in the fact that I am 6'5" tall and can throw passes like Mahomes did last Sunday. In fact, there is nothing about me that would mark me out from the crowd. No, the thing that makes Jesus attractive is that he is the servant of God. What is he like? He does not cry aloud. He doesn't lift up his voice. He doesn't make it heard in the street. In short order, he doesn't draw attention to himself. And a bruised reed he will not break, and a smoking flax, he won't quench. Why? Because he's the good shepherd. It's possible to be morally upright in a repulsive fashion. Schaeffer on one occasion wrote, "Biblical orthodoxy without compassion is surely the ugliest thing in the world." I am the good shepherd. He lays down his life for the sheep. The main things are the plain things. You know that. So here is a main and a plain thing. Verse 11. He lays down his life for the sheep. That's in the third person. Verse 14, I lay down my life for the sheep. That's in the first person. Verse 17, again, I lay down my life. Verse 17. In direct contrast to the hired hand to whom we're introduced in verse 12, because the hired hand doesn't do this. The hired hand is not actually a shepherd. There's no intrinsic relationship between the sheep and the shepherd. This guy just has a job. He flees for his life when the wolf comes, and as a result of that, the sheep scatter. Notice what it says there in verse 12. He cares nothing for the sheep. He cares nothing for the sheep. It's actually verse 13, I'm sorry. He flees because he is the hired hand and cares nothing for the sheep. In other words, it's a job. It's a responsibility. And as far as that hireling is concerned, it shouldn't involve the loss of life, and certainly not the loss of his life. But this shepherd lays down his life. Surely the death of a shepherd in those days was a rare occurrence. And probably if it happened, it came about as a result of an accident. And as a result of the accident and the shepherd being destroyed, the sheep would then be endangered. But Jesus lays down his life voluntarily. Verse 18, no one takes it from me. I lay it down of my own accord. Jesus lays down his life. It is planned. I have received this charge from my Father. This takes us into the realm of eternity, into the great mystery of it. For this reason, he says, the Father loves me. For this reason, the Father loves me. Verse 17. It doesn't mean that the Father withholds his love from Jesus until he agrees to give up his life on the cross. No, the Father and the Son's love for one another in the Trinity is antecedent to all these things. The Father's love for the Son is not contingent upon Christ loving us. That is not what he's saying. What he's actually making clear is that when the Father uttered the words at Jesus' baptism, remember, this is my Son whom I love, with him I am well pleased. What God said of his Son at his baptism is actually exemplified in the cross. And I think it's Sinclair I've heard saying, when the Father looks upon his Son on Calvary, taking up the words of the hymn writer, the Father says of the Son, my Jesus, I love thee. I know thou art mine. If ever I love thee, my Jesus, 'tis now. And in this shepherd-sheep relationship, the intimacy is so unbelievably tight that it is described in verse 15 in terms of the intimacy between the Father who knows me, says Jesus, and I who know the Father. That is the intimacy that you enjoy as grounded in Christ. And when we studied in chapter 6, I remember we quoted from John 17 in terms of these things. This is Jesus speaking to his Father. Father, glorify me in your presence with the glory that I had with you before the world existed. I have manifested your name to the people whom you gave me out of the world. Yours they were, and you gave them to me. And they've kept your word. Now they know that everything that you have given me is from you, for I have given them the words that you gave me, and they have received them and have come to know in truth that I came from you, and they have believed that you sent me. I'm praying for them. I'm not praying for the world, but for those whom you have given me, for they are yours. All mine are yours, and yours are mine, and I am glorified in them. Back to verse 14. I am the good shepherd. I know my own, and my own know me. Do you know Jesus? Not asking, do you go to church? Not asking if you're religious. Not asking if you've been baptized. Not asking if your great-grandfather was an Orthodox minister. The text is saying, I know my sheep, says Jesus, and my sheep know me. In other words, Christ's knowledge of his sheep is not a knowledge of a generalized mass of humanity. We saw that last time. He calls them by name. The shepherd knows his sheep. He knows you not as part of a big, vast company of the church in North America or the church throughout the world, but he knows you as you. That's what he's saying. They know me, and I know them. You think about it again in terms of the woman in Samaria. I've often wondered, and I've preached this, and I'm not sure I ever got it right, but in John chapter 4, where you have the movement of Jesus, and it says there, he had to pass through Samaria. And I remember thinking to myself, I wonder if that's a geographical statement or a theological statement. I've now decided it is both, that he had to pass through Samaria. Why did he have to pass through Samaria? Because one of his sheep was sitting by the well. Oh, you say, but she wasn't his sheep yet. Oh, yes, she was. Chosen from before the foundation of the world. He was just about to make plain to her what was known by him and the Father and the Spirit throughout all of eternity. You got the very same thing with Zacchaeus, the wee man up the tree, to get a look in, despised by the general public because of his dirty business with the Roman authorities and so on. Jesus says, hey, Zacchaeus, come down. I must stay at your house today. I must stay at your house today. Why? You're one of my sheep. You see, our privilege as Christians is to persuade men and women of the immensity of the love of God for sinners. That he is the seeking God. Jesus, my Savior, to Bethlehem came, born in a manger from sorrow and shame. Oh, it was wonderful. Blessed be his name. Seeking for me. For me. He wasn't seeking for humanity. He was seeking for you. That's the whole point of the parable that he told. There were 99 that were all safe, but one was not safe. What does the shepherd do? The hireling says, forget it. 99 is a pretty good percentage. The shepherd says, no, I go. There were 99 that safely lay in the shelter of the fold, but one was out from the sheep away, lost in the whatever that is. And the amazing verse, but none of the ransomed ever knew how deep were the waters crossed, nor how dark was the night that the Lord passed through ere he found his sheep that was lost. He's the shepherd. He's the door. And finally, there is one flock. Notice verse 16. And I have other sheep that are not of this fold. Of this fold. And again, I want to point out to you that he doesn't say, I will have other sheep. I have other sheep that are not of this fold. They already belong to him, even though they have not been brought to him. We say, can such a thing be? Or well, remember, Luke tells us the very same thing, describing the arrival of the preaching crew into Corinth. And God's word to them was, I have much people in this city. I have much people in this city. Go and tell them. In light of this, is this a strange thought? I just had it in the last 24 hours. In light of what we're saying here, when the thief on the cross turned to Jesus and said, Lord, remember me when you come into your kingdom. Isn't it fair to say that Jesus said, I've just been waiting for you to say that. He wasn't caught by surprise, because from eternity, the shepherd had set his gaze upon the sheep. And there's not a Jewish church and a Gentile church. Says Jesus, some of you will come out of your background. Others will come as the message goes out to the world. And the distinguishing feature will all be the same, that they will listen to the voice of the shepherd. One flock that listens to the shepherd's voice. There's nothing uncertain about it, he says, because I have the power to lay my life down and I have the power to bring it up again. In other words, it is a story of victory. It is a story of intimacy. And it is a story of ultimate security. For the sheep are those who are saved from the wolf. You see, when we go out with our friends and neighbors, the fact is that men and women by nature are unaware of the danger in which they find themselves. They don't know that they're in a dangerous position. They don't believe that God made them for himself. They have not come to understand that God loves them in Jesus and seeks them. They have none of that at all. And therefore, we have to both warn of the danger it is appointed unto man once to die, and after this comes judgment. Otherwise, our friends just wander around like sheep without a shepherd. They're scattered here, they're scattered there. They're mocked by death. The ultimate insecurity that is there. And I read detective books and murder mysteries. I don't know if I should, but I do. And here's, finished a book just a couple of days ago. And one of the characters in the book, the detective, is talking to his daughter. And he says the hardest thing to come to terms with is the regret. I mean, life is an opportunity, the chance to do something that maybe won't mean much in the grand scheme of things, but will have significance in our own little universe. You waste your life on things that don't even matter. You want things you can't have. You dream of stuff that can never be. And all the time, your life is slipping away through your fingers like so many finite grains of sand, squandered on nothing. And Jesus stands forward and he says, I am the door. Enter by me, salvation, abundant life. I am the shepherd. I am the kind one. I am the attractive one. And my sheep hear my voice and they follow me. You see, religious observance will never deal with the insecurities that we feel. I remember as a child, when I was 15, that's still a child, despite what 15-year-olds think. I remember the feeling of standing at the radiators in Ilkley Grammar School, having moved from Scotland, and not knowing a single soul in the school, and dreading that first gap in between the first two lessons and the next two, and just standing against the radiator and thinking, I don't have a place to stand. I don't know if I belong here. In a very childish way, I understand. It was soon gathered up in the expressions of friendship. But don't you realize that people that we meet every day are essentially standing beside their radiator, their lamp box, their mailbox, their desk, insecure, unsure of love. And to us, since there's going to be one flock, Revelation 7 is entrusted the ministry a reconciliation. You see, our security this morning, as believers, those who believe, our security doesn't lie, and didn't lie, incidentally, for the sheep, in the walls of the fold's enclosure. That's not where the sheep's security lay, not in the walls of the enclosure of the fold, but in their proximity to the shepherd. That's the security. Lo, I am with you always, even to the end of the age. That sounds pretty secure. And though you walk through the valley of the shadow of death, I will be with you. That sounds secure. Therefore, the believer's security doesn't lie in the strength of our faith, but in the indestructibility of the one in whom we have placed our faith. I wonder, is that your story? It may be your story, because Jesus comes to seek. Living for Jesus may be difficult, may be disappointing, may at times be dangerous. Oftentimes it will be delightful, but I guarantee you one thing, it will never be dull. God forgive us for going out into the world and suggesting for even a nanosecond that life with Jesus is anything other than the finest adventure we could ever have, with an unbelievable celebration at the end. I don't know. I can't tell why he whom angels worship should do these things. I can't tell how he will win the nations. But we do know this. One door, one shepherd, one flock.
0: 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He'll return in just a moment to close today's program. 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And today we're recommending a book called Come You Weary, Enjoy Christ's Comfort. It's a book that warmly invites you to draw near to Jesus and let go of your worries and your burdens. Come to him and find rest for your soul. This little 60-page booklet points to the many affirmations found in Scripture that remind us that no matter our circumstances, Jesus is waiting with open arms. All we have to do to find peace is turn to him. In fact, Jesus doesn't even qualify his invitation. He simply says, come. You don't have to clean yourself up. You don't have to have your life or your faith all figured out. You don't have to prepare. Just come. 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
1: Father, thank you. Thank you that your word is so satisfying. We can never really plumb its depths. We could go back through this passage and do better. We could go back through the passage and glean more. But we pray that what is of yourself, you will write in our hearts. You will make it increasingly precious to us, the wonder of your shepherdology, the wonder of your care. And that we might, in intimacy with you, rejoice in the security that is ours, because not of how well we are doing, but because of who you are and because of what you, Lord Jesus, have done. Write it in our hearts, we pray, for Christ's sake. Amen.
0: I'm Bob Lapine. We're glad you've studied God's Word with us today. Jesus performed multiple signs and miracles that authenticated his identity, his purpose, and his power. Many were convinced, but the religious leaders of his day only became angrier and more frustrated. What about you? Do you believe? Tomorrow we'll review the evidence. The Bible teaching of Alistair Begg is furnished by Truth for Life, where the learning is for living.
2: This is Max Licato. When I pray, I think of 1,000 things I need to do. I forget the one thing I set out to do, pray. Can you relate? But wouldn't we all like to pray more, better, deeper, stronger, with more fire, faith, or fervency? Yet we have kids to feed, bills to pay, deadlines to meet. We want to pray, but when? We want to pray, but why? We have our doubts about prayer. our checkered history of unmet expectations, unanswered questions. We aren't the first. The sign up for Prayer 101 contains familiar names, John, James, Andrew, and Peter. The first followers of Jesus needed prayer guidance. Here's my challenge for you. Every day for 4 weeks, pray 4 minutes. Then get ready to connect with God like never before. This is Max Lucado.
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7: With SRN News, I'm Rich Thomason in Washington. In California, it could be a Hilton-Becerra runoff. The two gubernatorial candidates are running neck and neck as the vote counting continues. Following yesterday's primary, Tom Steyer brings up the rear in that race. Los Angeles Democratic Mayor Karen Bass will likely advance to the general, likely challenged by Spencer Pratt, a registered Republican running as an independent. One of this year's most closely watched House midterms is in New Jersey. Democrat Rebecca Bennett will challenge incumbent Republican Congressman Tom Kaine Jr. in November. Kuwait briefly shut down its main airport after Iranian drones heavily damaged a terminal building and killed one person. The latest salvo in a series of back-and-forth attacks by Tehran and Washington that have strained a fragile ceasefire. Dow futures down 121. This is SRN News.
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0: second birth, when both salvation and the Holy Spirit enter your life. From his new series, The Holy Spirit You May Not Know, here's David to introduce today's message, Born of the Spirit.
1: And thank you for joining us today. We are studying the third person of the Trinity. We're talking about the Holy Spirit. You know, I have talked to hundreds of people throughout my life about the faith and knowing Christ. And one of the most sticky wickets for so many people is this whole doctrine of the Holy Spirit. I remember speaking to a young man who came out of another religion, and he actually said to me, I could accept everything you believe except one thing, I can't accept the Holy Spirit. Well, you can't be a Christian and not accept the Holy Spirit, because the Holy Spirit is necessary for your birth into Christendom. You've probably heard it said people are born again. That's true. You're born once physically, but you have to be born again spiritually. And the way you get born again spiritually is through the contribution of the Word of God and the Spirit of God. You need both of them to become a Christian. And we're going to talk about that today as we open our Bibles together to the third chapter of the Gospel of John. Don't forget, friends, this is the month for you to get your copy of the book, The Holy Spirit You May Not Know. This 250-page book has just been completed. We got it done just in time for the series so that we could offer it to you as our way of saying thank you for your continued encouragement and support for Turning Point. When you send your gift to Turning Point during the month of June, all you have to do is say, send me the book on the Holy Spirit, and it will be on its way. It's a hardback book. You will add it gladly to the other two volumes in this series, which is The God You May Not Know and The Jesus You May Not Know. And now you'll have the Trinity set, and you'll be ready to answer questions people may ask you going forward and to do research yourself. We're so grateful for the opportunity to make these resources available, but we can't make them available if you don't do your part. So thank you for your investment, and thank you for your prayers. Thank you for being a part of what we're doing around the world through Turning Point. Here's part one of Born of the Spirit. Birthdays have a way of sneaking up on us. I hate to say that because it's so true. But none are quite like the birthday that happened at 3 o'clock in the morning in a McDonald's parking lot. On August 11th, 2025, Alice and Kevin Rotunda were racing to the hospital in Kalamazoo when their fourth child decided she was not waiting for a doctor. Alice had been sent home the day before and told it was not time yet, but that night contractions kicked into overdrive. Kevin pressed the accelerator and hit close to 100 miles an hour on an empty Michigan highway, but halfway there, Alice knew the baby was coming now. They pulled into a McDonald's in the small town of Schoolcraft. No epidural, no nurse, no sterile delivery room, just a minivan, a cell phone, and a husband who usually faints at the sight of blood. Alice cried out, "You need to catch her right now." What a night that was for that little family. The birth of a child. At 2:57 in the morning, Matilda entered the world healthy, crying, and instantly unforgettable. One of the most ordinary places imaginable had become the stage for one of life's greatest miracles. Birthdays remind us that life has a starting point. You may not remember your first one, the day you were born, but you know it happened. In the same way, Jesus said, we all need a second birthday. He called it being born of the Spirit, or being born again. It's the logical place to begin any discussion of the Holy Spirit. That is the first time we have any knowledge of the Spirit's working in our hearts. Before we talk about being filled with the Spirit, or walking in the Spirit, or the baptism of the Spirit, it only makes sense to talk about being born of the Spirit. After all, you have to be born before you can walk, before you can talk or feed yourself. Our Lord himself introduces the subject in the first 8 verses of the third chapter of the Gospel according to John. Under the cover of darkness, Jesus was having a conversation with one of Israel's foremost teachers, a Pharisee named Nicodemus. Most likely, Nicodemus came at night because he didn't want to be observed speaking to this young rabbi from Nazareth. And yet there was something about him that drew this Jewish

0: leader, something about his words that touched Nicodemus' heart. I imagine this teacher to have been middle-aged to older when this conversation took place. I can close my eyes and see him stroking his beard in great perplexity. He had come to discuss the points of theology. But all Jesus seemed to want to talk about was birthdays. In John 3, 1 through 8, we read, there was a man of the Pharisees named Nicodemus, a ruler of the Jews. This man came to Jesus by night and said to him, Rabbi, we know that you are a teacher come from God, for no one can do these signs that you do unless God is with him. Jesus answered and said to him, most assuredly, I say to you, unless one is born again, he cannot see the kingdom of God. Nicodemus said to him, how can a man be born when he's old? Can he enter a second time into his mother's womb and be born? And Jesus answered, most assuredly, I say to you, Nicodemus, unless one is born of water and of the Spirit, he cannot enter the kingdom of God. That which is born of the flesh is flesh, that which is born of the Spirit is spirit. Do not marvel that I said to you, you must be born again. The wind blows where it wishes, and you hear the sound of it, but cannot tell where it comes from and where it goes. So is everyone who is born of the Spirit. Now, Nicodemus was undoubtedly a very bright man. He was a respected scholar who had studied the scriptures for almost all of his life. But in this conversation, he was lost. Born again? Born of the Spirit? What in the world is this young teacher talking about? According to Jesus, everybody needs to have two birthdays. I mean, we all get one, right? When we're young, we like everybody to remember it. But then when we get older, we're hoping everybody forgets it. Funny how that works. But the truth is, the second birthday is just as important as the first. The first is for time, the second is for eternity. But as it happens, this second birthday is one most people know very little about. You may be here today and you never heard of being born the second time. But it's right here in the scripture, and we're going to unpack it and understand it. It's a birthday that is frequently confused with religion or good works or 12 steps or self-improvement plans. But if you read the scripture carefully, you will discover that the new birth is nothing less than a miracle. It's an extremely important supernatural work that takes place within the heart of a person when he or she comes into a relationship with God. The Bible calls that being born anew, being born again. And some are going to say, well, Pastor Jeremiah, I go to church all the time. I've worked hard. I mean, I've given my money. I've done lots of good things. Yes, but in this discussion, I'm not talking about the outside of your life, what you do. I'm talking about the inside of life, what you are. I'm not talking about those external things that might give someone reason to believe you're a good person. What I am saying in this is we need to make very, very certain we understand these words Jesus spoke to Nicodemus that night some 2,000 years ago. Why? Because our eternal salvation is tied to these words. Let me talk with you for a few moments about the experience of the new birth. The Bible is very clear about this. How does one become born again? Well, someone might reply, you've got to try. You've got to work hard. Really? How hard did you work when you were being born the first time? I mean, I don't think you worked very hard at all. It was your mother who did all the work. You were just along for the ride. You can't be born again through your own effort. Listen to Ephesians 2. Even when we were dead in trespasses, he made us alive together with Christ. By grace you have been saved and raised up together, and we've been made to sit together in the heavenly places in Christ Jesus. New birth has to happen to you from a force outside of yourself. God has to do this in you. You can't do it yourself. There's no such thing in the universe as a do-it-yourself salvation. It's not there. In fact, you'll find the phrase born of God 7 times in the first letter of John. That is what the second birth is. It's to be born of God. The new birth is God birth. It is you being born of God through His Spirit, filling the vacuum that exists in every heart outside of Christ. God never intended for His creatures to be one-dimensional. God never intended men and women to be just flesh. God wanted his prized creation, humankind, to be fully dimensional. And that includes the spiritual dimension. So he put within us this vacuum that can only be filled by himself. And what do? Well, we spend our whole lives trying to stuff everything we can into that vacuum. Till at last, out of frustration, we finally come to realize the only thing that fits in that vacuum is God himself. And when we invite Christ to come into our life, we become a fully dimensional creature of God. Perhaps you have experienced that yourself recently. You can talk with vivid color about the difference that Christ has made in your life. The new birth is something that can only take place through the agency of Almighty God. You can't, of your own volition, of your own strength, of your own efforts, bring about the new birth. It doesn't matter what church you attend. You might be Baptist, Presbyterian, Charismatic, Pentecostal, Catholic, or whatever you call yourself. But if that is all you've got, you're still one-dimensional. Until the Holy Spirit comes to live within you because you have invited Christ to be your Savior, you haven't been born again. The good news about being born again is something I've reveled in often as I've thought about it. I'm going to give it to you. It's a little formula. It goes like this. If you are born twice, you only have to die once. But if you've only been born once, you got to die twice. You see, it works like this. If you've been born physically and spiritually, the only death you have to worry about is physical death. And you might even beat that rap if the rapture happens. But if you've only had one birthday, if you haven't been born again into the family of God, you not only have to die physically, but after you die physically, you will face the second death, which means eternal separation from God. That's spiritual death. That's what Scripture calls the second death. Physical death is the separation of the soul from the body. Spiritual death is the separation of the soul from God forever. You don't want to mess with the second death, I promise you. And the way you escape the second death is get born twice. The experience of the new birth, what are the effects of it? How does it happen? How can it be? That's the question Nicodemus had. He was trying to put it all together in physical terms, and it wasn't working for him. He said, can a man get back into his mother's womb and be born a second time? Let's hope not, for everyone's sake. Jesus, in essence, told Nicodemus that the new birth was a mystery. As I've pictured these two men talking on a flat-top roof out under the stars, it's easy to visualize a night breeze rustling the leaves of a nearby tree as Jesus spoke. And then Jesus said, Nicodemus, it's just like the wind. And he gestured to the trees. The wind blows where it wishes, and you hear the sound of it, but it cannot tell where it comes from and where it goes. So is everyone who is born of the Spirit. And there's a little play on words here, because the word wind and the word spirit are the same Greek word, the word pneuma. We get the word pneumatic brakes from that word. What did Jesus mean when he said that the work of the Holy Spirit in the new birth is like the wind? Well, first of all, like the wind, the new birth is unseeable. You can't see the new birth. You cannot see the wind, and all you can see is what it does. Trees bend, leaves swirl, branches break. The Holy Spirit works in the same way. You cannot see him enter a heart, but you sure can see the results as guilt is replaced with joy, and bitterness with forgiveness, and fear with faith. It's like planting a seed. You cannot see the life inside, but soon green shoots are appearing, and the new birth is invisible, yet it always shows up later on in the effects of it in the life of the person who experiences it. The new birth is also unpredictable. The wind is unpredictable. I know meteorologists can study radar and satellites, but how many of you have been in storms that were never predicted, or places where storms were not predicted? We used to have a joke where I grew up where they would say, I just shoveled 4 inches of partly cloudy off of my driveway. you know, that's kind of how it is. We think we know how the weather works, but we don't know how the weather works. Meteorologists can study, but storms shift without warning. And the Spirit works in the same surprising way. I wish I could tell you all the different ways that I have observed people coming to Christ in the 50 or so years that I've been doing this. A woman pressing play on an old cassette tape, a driver driving a truck hearing a gospel broadcast, a teenager overhearing some friends talk. None of that comes from a textbook. But the Spirit is not limited by our methods. He moves where He wills. He reaches hearts we might never expect. The wind blows where it wishes, and the Spirit works in ways that continually surprise us. And if I had all your stories here, and how you came to Christ, there would be almost as many stories as there are people. God is not stereotyped. He works in all of us in a different way. He gets into our lives. He causes things to happen to us that make us stop and think. Maybe the things that have happened this week have brought you to church today. You never know. We read in the life of Joseph that sometimes people mean things for evil, but God means them for good. And maybe you're here because of the anguish in your soul over all the events of this past week. Listen to me. God will use anything to bring you to Himself, and His methods are unpredictable. The new birth is unseeable, it's unpredictable, and it's unstoppable. Try holding up your hand and telling the wind to stop. It will not listen. You cannot stop it. In the same way, no one can stop the Holy Spirit. A person may say they want nothing to do with God, but one day they begin asking questions and feeling a pull toward Christ. And of course, that is the Spirit at work. He has been called the Hound of Heaven because His love never gives up and His pursuit never ends. Maybe you've been praying for someone in your family for a long time and you think there's no use to continue. Don't stop. The Hound of Heaven may be on His trail, and you will find out about it later. So the new birth is unseeable, it's unpredictable, it's unstoppable, and then it's undeniable. Laws can guide people, schools can teach knowledge, and families can set rules, but none of these can change a heart. Only the Holy Spirit can take away sin and remove guilt and make someone new. That is why in prisons today you can find men and women who once lived violent and broken lives who are now reading Scripture and singing hymns and sharing Christ with others. The world looks on in disbelief and asks, how can such change be possible? And the answer is clear. The Holy Spirit's been at work, and His power to transform lives is undeniable. So the experience of the new birth and the effects of it, what about the explanation of it? Jesus didn't try to explain the action of the Spirit much beyond that. So how would I explain Him? Yet at the same time, I think there are some things we need to know about this new birth, truths that are important. This new birth is the result of two agents acting together. Listen to what Jesus said. He said, unless one is born of water and the Spirit, he cannot enter the kingdom of God. Just as in physical birth, it takes a man and a woman to have a child, in spiritual birth, it takes what the Scripture calls water and the Spirit. Now, we know what the Holy Spirit is. That's the second agency on this list. As far as the second part of that verse, we don't have any doubt. The Bible says, listen to this, you are not in the flesh, but in the Spirit. If indeed the Spirit of God dwells in you, now, if anyone does not have the Spirit of Christ, he is not his. I want to take just a moment of parentheses right here to correct the doctrine that keeps floating around all the time, and that is that you become a Christian when you accept Christ, but you have to wait for the second blessing to get the Holy Spirit. So I had people come up and ask me, do you have the Spirit? Well, let me give you the answer. The Bible says right here, if you don't have the Spirit, you're none of his. You cannot be a Christian and not have the Holy Spirit. When Jesus comes to live within your heart, the Holy Spirit comes to live within your heart. You're baptized by the Spirit into the body of Christ. So don't let anybody tell you you need something more. You have everything that you need. It's not that you need something more. The something more needs more of you. And it's not that you need the Holy Spirit because you're a Christian and haven't received Him yet, because that is not possible. The Bible says if you do not have the Spirit, you are not His. Everybody get that? You may not need it now, but someday somebody's going to come to you and stick their finger in your face and tell you you're a second-class person because you don't have the Spirit. Don't forget what this verse is. Take it out and read it to them. It's pretty plain. It's not hard to understand. It isn't open for debate. It's what the Word of God says. You can't get saved without the Holy Spirit. You may think you're getting to Christ without the Holy Spirit, but even if you don't know what he's doing, he's working in your heart. It isn't difficult to understand that Jesus is talking here about the Holy Spirit. But then he says you have to be born of water. And some people say that means you have to be baptized, but that's not what this means. There's no evidence in the scripture whatsoever that baptism is a requirement for salvation. It's an act of obedience for those who have already been saved. So what does the word water mean? Let me help you with that. Psalm 119 and verse 9, how can a young man cleanse his way? By taking heed according to your word. Ephesians 5:25, Christ also loved the church and gave himself for her, that he might sanctify and cleanse her with the washing of water by the word. Now, having read those two verses, what do you think the water is? It's the word of God. The Bible says that in order to become a Christian, two agencies are involved, the Holy Spirit and the word. Now, how does that usually work? Someone has given you a scripture, or you've heard a scripture in church, and the Spirit of God begins to work on you, and he takes the scripture that you've heard and he dwells it into your heart, and you become convicted of your need and you become a Christian. The things that bring a person to Christ are the word of God and the Holy Spirit. So according to John, we were brought into existence spiritually by the word of God. The water is the word. So what Jesus said to Nicodemus was, Nicodemus, you can't be born unless you're born of the Spirit and of the word. And it works like this. The word of God is preached or read or heard, and the Spirit of God takes the word of God and strikes fire in the heart of a person and they become a Christian. Somebody asked me once, why do you keep on preaching the Bible, Jeremiah? Well, don't you know any other book? Don't you get tired of preaching the same old book? Here's my answer. I'm hoping to live to be about 150, but even if I do, and only just be getting started in the word of God. I'm continually awed and amazed at how God takes his word and uses it to bring people to faith in Jesus Christ. Someone said, what's your evangelism program at your church? Well, we try to encourage people, teach people, reach people, but we have a continual stream of people coming to Christ. And there's only one explanation for it. We have a steady diet of the word of God. It is the word of God that is continually bringing men and women to faith in Jesus Christ. If you don't use the word of God to communicate spiritual truth, you take the Holy Spirit out of his environment. The only way the Holy Spirit can work in the heart of a person is if the word of God is present. If you take the Holy Spirit out of his arena, then you've got nothing. But when the word of God is preached and the Spirit of God uses that word to bring about conversion, he does so in the hearts of those who listen. I just keep preaching the word of God. I'm never going to quit preaching the word of God. In Nashville, Tennessee, a man came up to me and said, I'm a long-haul trucker, and I got saved listening to you on the radio. I started listening to you once when I was flipping the dial around, and then I started listening every day, and one day it just all made sense to me, and I pulled my rig at the rest stop and gave my heart to Jesus Christ. We get countless testimonies like that from all over the country. And maybe you're a testimony just waiting to be shared. If Christ has changed your life through Turning Point, we'd love to hear about it. And if you're considering making that decision to put Jesus Christ on the throne of your heart, don't delay any further. Do it now. Make him the Lord of your life. You will never regret it. He will take you places you never dreamed you would ever be able to go, because his direction for your life is so much better than anything you could conceive of yourself. Make him Lord of your life. Walk with him every day. The Bible says for that to happen, you have to be born of the Spirit. As we close our program today, just want to remind you again that Turning Point produces a magazine that comes to your home every month. If you're not getting that magazine, we'd love to put you on the list and make sure you get it. You'll never want to be without it. Ask for it when you write to us or call us or go to the internet. We'll be happy to make your name a part of the list that gets the next issue. And we'll be sure to see you here tomorrow for the next edition of Turning Point.
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2: This is Shauna on Johnny Erickson Tada Sharing Hope. Here's our friend Johnny with a word about living with pressure.
3: Actually, we could say a lot of words about living with pressure, right? I mean, so many Christians struggle with it. But not all of it comes from an overloaded schedule. Not all pressure and stress comes from overcommitting ourselves. That stuff can be addressed, and an overcrowded appointment calendar can be avoided, but what about the stuff that you cannot avoid? Sometimes we get stressed to the max by things in life that are completely out of our control. And I understand that kind of stress, because my quadriplegia is at the root of it all. My disability, with all its complications and demands, are often the source of my stress. Now, if it were just quadriplegia, I might do okay. But often, added to it is maybe a pressure sore, or a lung infection that I have to deal with, or a seat cushion that needs repair, or wheelchair batteries that go on the blink, or the mechanical lift on my van breaks down. And sometimes it's a problem with my voice activation software, which causes delay. Sometimes my husband feels stressed from caregiving. And frankly, even an ordinary dinner invitation from a friend, it can really stress me and Ken out. Taking our portable ramps to the home of our friend, getting in their inaccessible house, fitting under a table, finding someone to come over later that night to help me lay down. Now, please know, I'm not complaining. Really, I'm not. For me, it's just life. But I don't want to avoid my life. I just want to be able to manage it with a little less stress. Maybe you feel the same. And if so, let me tell you where I get my inspiration. Remember in the Garden of Gethsemane when Jesus fell to his knees and he prayed? He was faced with overwhelming circumstances, a cruel death on the cross. And he agonized, he stressed over this, he fell on the ground and prayed, "Oh, Father, if it is possible, let this cup pass from me." Now, Jesus was asking to not have to face the cross, to not have to bear it. He was asking his Father if maybe there might be some other way. But then, in the next breath, he also prayed, "Yet not as I will, but as you will." Jesus was quick to tell the Father that he was ready to accept anything from his hand, even an agonizing death on a terrible cross. Moments later, when the soldiers came to arrest him, Jesus did not resist. And when Peter drew his sword to fight him off, the Lord said to him, "Put that sword away. Shall I not drink the cup the Father has given me?" Did you get that? Jesus' mindset was no longer to possibly bystep the cross if possible. No, now he was ready to unflinchingly embrace the cross. And oh, does that speak to me, and I hope it speaks to you. Because if you're faced with stress in life that you just can't avoid, by all means pray that if it is God's will, he might remove it. But once you have prayed, leave the trial with him and be willing to take up your cross and follow Jesus down the hard path. He overcame his cross so that you might have the power to overcome your burdens.
2: 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And remember, don't avoid the hard things, embrace them. 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
0: You don't get distracted. 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You focus on the cross. That's what Paul is saying in Titus. Go deep in the cross. Go always deeper because it is in the gospel. 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
7: 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Greer. As always, I'm your host, Molly Vidovich. Okay, for those who have been going to church for a while, let me ask you an honest question. Doesn't it seem that phrases like resurrection, salvation, and born again can seem a little bit worn out at times? And then as a result, we can sometimes lose sight of how incredibly powerful they really are. Today, Pastor J.D. calls us to take a fresh look at the glory of the gospel and what these words truly mean for us as believers. It's part of our teaching series called Everyday Theology. And if you've missed any previous messages, you can find them at jdgreer.com. Let's rejoin Pastor J.D. with part two of the message he titled, Amazing Grace, Amazing Graciousness.
0: Titus chapter 3, he says this in verse 1. Remind them, that is the believers, to be submissive to rulers and authorities, to be obedient, to be ready for every good work, to speak evil of no one, to avoid quarreling, to be gentle, and to show perfect courtesy toward all people. That's a key word there, all people, not just Christians, not just people who are nice to you. You show it to everybody, especially your enemies. He tells them to disagree without dishonoring. That is the command that Paul gives. But I want you to watch what he does next, because this is so classic Paul, that once you learn this pattern, you will see it everywhere in Paul's writing. Verse 3, what's the first word? For, or because. And then Paul is about to give one of the clearest, most concise explanations of the gospel found anywhere in all of his letters. Y'all, this is the key to interpreting all of Paul's teaching. Commands always flow out of gospel declarations. So we will divide this message into two parts. We will divide it into the indicative and the imperative. We'll look first at the indicative of what Paul declares to us about the gospel, and then from that, we will see the imperatives of what he wants us to do in response. Verse 3, he starts the indicative with a description of us. And bad news, it is a really dismal one. Verse 3, for we ourselves were once foolish. Literally, our hearts became spiritually stupid. We disobeyed even those things we knew to be right. We were slaves, that's his next phrase, to various passions. Our separation from God left a gap in our hearts that made us dependent on other things. It is often the absence of purpose and identity in Christ that creates a craving that enslaves you to your bodily desires. Sin did not just hurt you, it corrupted you, it killed you. Sin wiped us out, and Paul calls that spiritual death. We are dead in our sin, verse 4, but that is a huge but. But see, you got to notice that before Paul gets there, he brought you face to face with your depravity. You were foolish, disobedient, you were hated and hating. And sometimes, y'all, we want to skip over this and get to the gospel. But you will never appreciate, you will never wonder at the beauty of the gospel until you understand your depravity. You will never be moved to the behaviors that he is telling you to be moved to in verses 1 and 2 until you understand the depravity of verse 3 and the but God of verse 4.
8: So we cannot skip over this part. I know it's not positive and encouraging, but you understand, listen, that that is where the beauty of the gospel starts. The but God comes in response to your depravity. But when the goodness and loving kindness of God, our Savior, appeared, He saved us. He saved us. He was the only actor. It wasn't that I did my best and, you know, He kind of came in and graded on the curve. No, He did it all. You're like, what was my part of salvation? I did all the sinning. He did all the saving. He's not in verse 3. I'm not in verse 4. What part was my salvation? Did I have to be good and do my best and then He'll just took care of the rest? No, from start to finish, it was His work and it has to be received as a gift. It's almost, I heard it described like if you just suddenly woke up in the back of an ambulance. You had no idea how you got there, but there are tubes sticking out of you everywhere and you got a mask on and there's an EMT standing over you who says you were in a terrible wreck and you were unconscious and you were about to die, but we've saved your life, you're gonna be okay. He is not inviting you to get up and start helping to save yourself. He just basically says, you just gotta lie there because I'm doing it all for you. What happens in conversion is suddenly you wake up to the news that Jesus Christ has saved you 2,000 years ago. And He doesn't ask you to help save yourself. He just says, lie there and let me do it because I am going to do it all. He saved us not because of works done by us in righteousness. He does it according to His own mercy. Mercy literally means that God withholds from us that thing that we deserve. He didn't give it to me because I was better than the person on my right or my left. He didn't give it to me because I was smarter. He didn't look at me and say, that one's got potential. He looked at me and said, love. It wasn't goodness in my heart or potential in my life. It was love in His. It was mercy. He did it by the washing of regeneration. Washing means that He cleanses us from the stains of sin. In the New Testament, the picture of this is leprosy. When Jesus would heal lepers, He was giving us a picture of how He would remove the stain of sin. You think in the Old Testament of Naaman. Naaman was a guy who was covered with leprosy from head to toe. And he comes and to Elisha the prophet, and Elisha says, you gotta dip in the Jordan River 7 times. And on the 7th time, he comes up and his skin is like the skin of a baby. And this was a picture for us of what Jesus would do by putting people underneath His blood, that when they came up in faith, gone from their soul was the stain of sin. We even sing about it, don't we? There is a fountain filled with blood drawn from Emmanuel's veins. And sinners plunged beneath that flood lose all their guilty stain. The dying thief rejoiced to see that fountain in his day. And there may I, though vile as he, wash all my sins away. What the hymn writer is saying is there is no difference between the thief and the person in church. They're both vile and covered with leprosy, and the blood of Jesus cleanses them both by the washing of regeneration. By the way, that's pictured for us in baptism. You know that in baptism, it's not washing dirt off of you and that's what saves you? I mean, of course not. That's Durham City tap water. You're dirtier when you come up than when you went down, but it's a picture of how sinners plunged beneath the blood of Jesus lose all their guilty stain. The washing of, this is even better, regeneration. That's a really powerful and explosive word in Greek. Controversial. Palingenesia was the word. Here's why it's controversial. It was a term the Greek philosophers had invented to describe reincarnation. Greek philosophy believed that the world would corrupt, get better. It was just this cycle. And what Paul does is he takes their word and said, nope, that regeneration you were looking for, that happened one time in the resurrection of Jesus Christ, and the power that would make the world new comes into you when you believe on Jesus. Greek philosophers, when they read Titus, they would have gone nuts because he just took their word. They'd be like, that's not your word, it's our word. Paul's like, nope, it's God's word. And what God is going to do is take the power that is going to make the world new again, that will remove the curse from the world, that will take away tsunamis and pain and cancer. And He puts it in you now when you believe on Jesus. Tim Keller calls it time travel because it is the regeneration that God is going to one day apply to the whole earth. He puts in you now when you trust in Christ. Listen, do not ever underestimate the power of the new birth and what it can do in you. There is no addiction, there is no sin, there is no stain that regeneration that brought Jesus out of the grave cannot begin to work in you. There is no sense ever in life that somebody is hopeless because God says, behold, I make all things new. You know, the people that God built the church on the backs of, guys like Peter and Paul, these were deeply flawed individuals. Very different, in fact. Peter was a coward. He's a guy with a big mouth that would crumble as soon as he got any kind of pressure. Paul was harsh. Paul was condemning. You wouldn't have liked to have been friends with Paul, you know? But look at what God did with these guys. Peter became so bold that he would be crucified upside down. Paul would actually write something so beautiful that most of you had it read in your weddings, 1 Corinthians 13. If you'd known Paul when he was a young man, that is the last guy you would want to write you something about love. But see, what the gospel does is it takes the selfish and the bitter and it makes them loving. It takes the cowardly and it makes them brave. It takes the addicted and it makes them self-controlled. It takes those who are abusive and it makes them fountains of generosity. He breaks the power of canceled sin. He sets the prisoner free. The blood of Jesus washed away the penalty of your sin. The resurrection of Jesus shatters the power of sin in your life. Renewal, he says, of the Holy Spirit. That's a great word too. Renewal, made new again. Our hearts are retrained for righteousness. In Titus 2:11, Paul used the word training. We're trained in righteousness. The word training is the word paideia. Paideia doesn't mean trained like imparted knowledge. Training that way means maturity or strengthening like you would do to a child or like you would do to an atrophied muscle. That's why we say you don't need to turn over a new leaf. You need the infusion of new life. You need not a resolve to do better. You need a resurrection into life, new life power.
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8: Verse 6, and God poured out that on us richly through Jesus Christ, our Savior, so that being justified by His grace. You see, whereas mercy was God withholding from us what we did deserve, grace is Him pouring out on us what we do not deserve. That's why he uses words like richly and poured out, because it's this fountain that just gives you everything. It's free for you, but it cost him all. He had to go to the cross for it. You remember the definition of grace, G-R-A-C-E, God's riches for you at Christ's expense. He continues on, verse 7, so that we might become heirs according to the hope of eternal life. As if there was not enough, Jesus said, not only do you get all this, you actually get Jesus' inheritance. It becomes yours. Heard a true story a few years ago about a rich man who had his wife died when she gave birth to their first son. He never remarried. The son was the apple of his eye, the love of his life. When his son was 17 years old, he died in a car wreck. And so the man lived a few years after that, and then he died. He didn't have many close relatives, and so they were going to auction off all of his estate to whoever wanted to buy it. So they held this big auction, and because he was so wealthy, people from miles around came to bid on things. Well, the guy, the auctioneer, gets up, and the first thing he does is he pulls out a portrait that had been painted of this man's son just a few weeks before he died, and he said, "This is the first thing up for auction. And so I will accept bids on this." Well, it was a very personal painting. Nobody really thought had a need for it. And so it was sort of an awkward silence until finally, after a couple of minutes of silence, the servant, the guy that had worked at his housekeeper, raised his hand and said, I'll take that. He said, "What's your bid?" He said, "I'll give, $20 for it." And the guy said, "Okay, $20 is the bid. Do I hear a second? $20 going once, $20 going twice. Sold." Brings down the gavel. Picks the gavel back up, brings it down a second time, and said, "Auction's over." And people are confused, and they're like, "Yeah, let me read you this man's will. It says very clearly, he who takes the son takes everything." So the entire estate goes to this servant because he has the son. What Paul is telling you is that when you got Christ, you not only got forgiveness, you not only got the power of new life, you got every single thing God had to offer. that everything was in the Son, that all the promises of Almighty God, all the future, everything that is beautiful in God's heart is now your possession because it is in Christ. It was poured out on you richly, not because of works of righteousness, but solely because of his grace. That's Paul's statement of declaration. That's the indicative. Then he says, now listen, you got to catch this. Paul just didn't give a little doctrinal lesson. Paul says, I told all that as an explanation for why you were supposed to do a couple things. So what are the imperatives? Well, I see an imperative for an unbeliever, and I see an imperative for a believer. Let's talk about the imperative for the unbeliever first. The imperative for the unbeliever is you must be born again. That's the imperative, is there is no other way for you to save yourself, not by works of righteousness. It's got to be a gift that he's given to you. You see, the gospel is that Jesus Christ did what you could not do. He suffered the penalty of sin in your place. There's only two ways to pay for sin, effectively. One is you spend eternity in hell paying for it. The other is Jesus pays for it in your place. There's only one way that you can have new life, and it's by overcoming the grave, and there's only one who's ever done that, and that is the resurrection of Jesus. It is when you trust in Christ that you get the washing of regeneration and the renewal of the Holy Spirit. You must be born again. What I find is that many people confuse, listen to this, Christian conversion with moral reformation. They think they're going to come to church and they're going to become a better person and they're going to start going to church more and they're going to sin less. Christian conversion could not be more different than moral reformation. With moral reformation, you see, you're mostly good. God looks at you and he sees the bad spot in the banana. He sees the rough spot. He's going to sand it down and he's going to do it. But he sees some potential in you. With Christian conversion, nope. Because sin did not knock you down onto God's JV team. It didn't put you on probation. It didn't put you on a slower track to get to your mansion in heaven. And Jesus is going to be your turbo boost. Sin wiped you out. It killed you. That's why when people look at me and they say, oh, your Jesus is just a crutch. I'm like, Jesus is not a crutch. He's a stretcher because you can't even limp into heaven without Jesus. He picked me up and he put me on the stretcher and he carried me in. It's all him. With moral reformation, you're in charge. With moral reformation, you're in charge. You decide what to do. You decide how far to go. You decide what the goals are. You strive to achieve them. Receiving the power of the kingdom of God is something that's done to you. You have no idea where it's going to take you. All you can do is receive it and surrender and say, God, I have nothing to bargain with. It's all yours. You take me where you want to take me. It has to be received as a gift. That's the only way that it can be received. Nothing in my hands I bring. Simply to that cross I cling. That's the imperative for unbelievers. You must be born again. The imperative for believers is you need to start seeing the world through that lens. Go back to that list in verses 1 and 2, and what do you start to see there? Well, I see humility, right? I see humility. God saying, you were this. I didn't save you because you were more moral. And that's going to lead you to gentleness. Of course, people don't understand. I didn't understand when God saved me. It wasn't that I got smart and figured it out. It wasn't that I was moral and God rewarded me. I was dead like they were. And to use another contemporary show, it's kind of like in The Walking Dead. You see all the dead people around. And in that show, if you stick them in the head, then they die. Basically, Paul says, I see the world a little differently. I see dead people, spiritually dead people, and it's the gospel that makes them alive. And they're not degrees of dead people. They're just dead. And God graciously put the gospel into me. And so I don't look on you with condemnation. I look on you with compassion. Or to change the metaphor for a minute, again, thinking about gentleness, how it changes your disposition. Listen, I've described it before, like there was a man who was clinically insane and he thought he was Superman. So you see him out on the top of the tallest building in Raleigh. He's got his cape on and he's about to fly or think he can fly. So you come up behind the man, you're like, hey man, you're not Superman. You can't fly. The guy's like, no, I'm Superman, I'm gonna fly. And you offer him a free choice. Man, if you jump, you're gonna die. All right, he's insane. He thinks he's Superman. 100 out of 100 times, what's he gonna choose? He's gonna choose to jump. No matter how persuasive your arguments are, he's going to jump. If you had the ability to somehow, you know, stick him with a needle of antidote or whatever and restore his sanity to him, then you could offer him the same choice. And this time, 100 out of 100 times, what's he gonna do? He's gonna come back down. The difference is not in the way you present the question. It's not presenting the question more eloquently. It's not using better illustrations. It has to do with the sanity of the person that you're talking to. Paul said regeneration is the sanity restorer. It is not the persuasiveness of human words that converts the human heart. It is the preaching of the gospel and the regeneration of the Holy Spirit. You see, here's how that changes how I approach people. That doesn't mean that I never defend the faith. I do. What it means, listen, is that what I do is patiently present them the gospel, because the gospel is the means of life. Faith comes by hearing, Paul says in Romans 10, and hearing comes by the word of God. So the believer finds themselves spending a lot of time in prayer for unsaved people, because he's praying that God will help them come to see, restore the sanity of their heart. And the believer spends a lot of time patiently explaining the gospel, because the gospel is the infusion of life that restores sanity. And when that happens, you don't need eloquent stories. You don't need a dynamic personality. You can just present the question simply, and it becomes very obvious. Paul said, you will become gentle, you will become humble, you will become deeply compassionate. You'll have a regard, verse 1, for all, because they're dead like you were, but they're also made in the image of God like you. And you'll look at them and say, God, you rescued me when I was dead. Can you use me to bring others from death to life? You'll find yourself giving away your money and your time to serve. You will become, verse 1, eager for good works, or ready for good works. Not just because you have to, but because you want to. You want to glorify God and you want to love others because it's just in your nature. God has always been after a people who are gracious because he is gracious, who treat others as they have been treated. This is the wonder, Paul says, of the gospel, and this is what authenticates our faith before the outside world. Verse 8, this saying is trustworthy, and I want you to insist on these things so that those who have believed in God may be careful to devote themselves to good works. Why? Because good works authenticate our faith to the outside world. They show that we have a compassion and a humility that the world does not emulate. It comes from the gospel. It comes from understanding the grace of God. He said these works won't just authenticate your faith to the outside world. They should authenticate your faith to you. How could you call yourself a believer who has encountered the grace of God and still treat sin casually? How could you be someone who believes that Jesus saved you when you were helpless and still be stingy with your money? How could you believe that God forgave you of an insurmountable debt and then not forgive somebody else? How could you believe that you were dead in trespasses and sin when Jesus saved you, and then look at 2.2 billion people in the world who've never heard the name of Jesus and say, I'm just not that concerned? Paul said, you got to go into the gospel. And so here's how he concludes the whole book. These things are excellent and profitable for people, but avoid foolish controversies, genealogies, dissensions, and quarrels about the law, for they are unprofitable and they are worthless. You know what he's saying there? Stay away from religious people who major on minors. And they were there in Paul's day, and they're there in our day. And by the way, they're arguing about different things today than they were 2,000 years ago, but it's essentially the same version of different stuff. In Paul's day, it was genealogies. I've never had an argument with somebody about a genealogy, all right? But what I find people want to do is they want to talk to me about, tell me about Calvinism and how you feel about that. Tell me about eschatology and where you believe about when things are coming back. Or, I like this style of worship and you guys worship in this style and I kind of like that style better. And we do this ritual over here. And why don't you do this ritual? And and I'm like, okay. Yeah, these are all good questions in their place. But you know what? The only thing in the Christian life that actually brings power, it's the cross of Jesus Christ. And so Paul says, you get yourself in a place where the minor things are minor and the major things are major. You get in a place where the cross is preached consistently week to week. You get in a place, regardless of whether they worship like what you want to worship like, or if it fits your faith, you get in a place because it is the cross of Jesus Christ that transforms the person into the kind of people that God wants them to be. You don't get distracted. You don't go other directions. You focus on the cross. That's what Paul is saying in Titus. Go deep in the cross. Go always deeper, because it is in the gospel. It is in the glory of who God is and what he's done that all the beauties of the Christian life begin to come out.
9: The depths are limitless, so go deeper still. 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Relationships shape so much of our daily lives. But if we're honest, they are also one of the areas where people feel the most uncertainty. What does healthy dating look like? Is marriage the ultimate goal? How should Christians think about sex? And how do you handle disagreement without damaging the relationship?
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10: 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It takes a while to cross the Rocky Mountains. It's up and down, twists and turns, and if you're in a hurry, you'll get frustrated, and you'll miss the magnificence of your surroundings. You know, life's a lot like that. If we pause just long enough to notice, the beauty of God's creation tells us that He's there and invites us to seek Him. And yet, there's a limit to what creation alone can tell you. If you want to truly know God, you have to look into His Word. And Romans 11:33 says, "Oh, the depth of the riches of the wisdom and the knowledge of God! How unsearchable His judgments and His paths beyond tracing out! And yet God wants us to know Him, and He'll reveal Himself to those who seek Him." 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
11: When you put your identity in people, no matter how good they are, and no matter how well-behaved they are or how kind they are to you, at some point they will let you down.
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13: With SRN News, I'm Rich Thomason in Washington. As the vote counting continues following the California primary, Republican gubernatorial candidate Steve Hilton leads the field ahead of the November election.
14: To every single person who's voted for me, we're not there yet, but it's looking good.
13: Right behind Hilton is Democrat Javier Becerra.
15: Tonight, the people of the great state of California, in the greatest nation on earth, have spoken. Loudly and proudly.
13: Incumbent Los Angeles Mayor Karen Bass heading to the runoff in November. Her likely challenger, Republican independent Spencer Pratt. On Wall Street, ahead of this morning's opening bell, Dow futures down 258 points. The Nasdaq futures 7 points higher. This is SRN News.
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17: 18th century philosopher Immanuel Kant questioned whether we could know anything about God. And many theologians of his era said things like this.
18: You can maybe assume the existence of God, presuppose the existence of God, or grant the existence of God by faith, but what you cannot do is prove the existence of God by rational categories.
17: Many theologians

as well as theology, manifested the truth of the existence of God. And so strong was this synthesis that it was rare in those days for intellectuals to challenge the notion of the existence of God. And historically, the principal arguments for the existence of God were the following. First of all, there was the famous ontological argument for the existence of God, which we'll look at later, which had been formulated early on by Augustine in his version, but made most famous by the version set forth by St. Anselm of Canterbury. And the ontological argument for the existence of God was an argument for God from being. And as I say, I'll take time later to explain more of that for you. Secondly, there was the cosmological argument. And the cosmological argument was that argument that reasoned from the world or the cosmos back to the origin of the world, to the Creator. It was the argument based on the law of causality, arguing that that world that we perceive has to have a transcendent cause. And so the cosmological argument was part of that historical tradition. Then there was also what was called the teleological argument. That word teleological may be foreign to some. It comes from the Greek word telos, which is the Greek word that means end or purpose or goal. The teleological argument was the argument from design. That is, the presence of design in the universe would indicate a designer. And the argument that was teleological said that all around nature, we see things operating in a logical way, and that they are put together with an amazing symmetry that suggests an intelligent creator or an intelligent designer. And so the argument from the appearance of purpose and order and harmony in the universe was used to argue for the existence of God. And in addition to that, there was the moral argument for God, which I'll pass over for now. But these arguments, as they had been articulated by Christian philosophers through the centuries, represented formidable proofs for the existence of God and made it possible for Christianity to dominate in the academic world, particularly in Western Europe, where in the university of the Middle Ages, theology was seen as the queen of the sciences and philosophy her handmaiden. That is, the science of philosophy operated as a servant for the aims and goals of theology, because it was seen that there was a unity between theological affirmations and philosophical thinking and evidence. So again, we want to put to rest the idea that St. Thomas Aquinas was trying to separate philosophy from theology or nature from grace, but was trying to maintain their unity in putting together the classical synthesis that reigned for so many centuries. And this synthesis enjoyed dominance in theoretical thought until the massive work of Immanuel Kant that took place towards the end of the 18th century. In the history of Western thought, we see the publication of Immanuel Kant's book, The Critique of Pure Reason, as a watershed moment in history. It was a book that was revolutionary in scope.

0: In fact, its timing was almost exactly at the same time as the American Revolution. And we tend to think of the American Revolution as one of the most significant events to take place in modern history, and that the American Revolution changed the course of world history forever. And yet at the same time, I would say that the intellectual revolution that was provoked by Kant's critique of pure reason was even more far-reaching in terms of its revolutionary impact than anything that was accomplished in the political arena by the American colonies in their revolt against the crown of England. In his famous Critique of Pure Reason, Kant, who had been awakened by the skepticism of the British empiricist David Hume, said he was awakened from his dogmatic slumbers and was afraid that Hume's critique of causality would sow the seeds of destruction for all of science, not to mention religion and faith. And so part of what was motivating Kant in his critique was to rescue science from skepticism. And along the way, he laid his axe at the root of the tree of the classical synthesis, giving a comprehensive critique of the traditional arguments for the existence of God. And with that, Kant was not an atheist and was not trying to be totally destructive of Christianity, but rather he was trying to attack reason in order to make room for faith, because he saw Christianity having degenerated into too much of a dependence on human reason and not enough on faith. And so he gave this critique of the existence of God. Now, at the heart of this critique, I shouldn't say he gave a critique of the existence of God. That's incorrect. He gave a critique of the arguments for the existence of God. He himself affirmed the existence of God, but he said that you cannot know the existence of God from natural reason. His was an attack against natural theology. And he said that there were two realms, as it were, the realm of what he called the noumenal realm, or the noumenal world, and down here, the phenomenal realm. And in the noumenal realm, he placed three concepts. In the noumenal realm is the idea of God, the idea of the self, and the idea of what Kant called the Ding an sich, or the thing in itself, or if you will, essences. Now, just take a deep breath here, and we'll try to get an understanding of what that's about. When he talks about things in themselves, or essences, he's talking about the metaphysical level of reality that is beyond the ability of our senses to perceive. You know, Plato, Aristotle, and other philosophers were fond of talking about the essence of a thing. And yet we never perceive essences. We only see outward appearances. We never perceive tree-ness. We never perceive humanness. We only perceive particular human beings. And I don't know the soul of a person, or even if he has a soul, from observation by analysis. I can't go to the doctor and get an examination and say, "Doctor, what kind of shape is my soul in? What are its vital signs?" Because the soul cannot be perceived by the senses. And so all of these metaphysical realities that philosophers postulated, beyond the realm of physics. That's what metaphysics is. That's which is above and beyond the physical realm. Those things cannot be known directly through sense perception. We never see them, taste them, touch them, or smell them, or so on. Those things Kant assigned to the noumenal world, the self, or the soul, or the mind. You know, how do we know that there is such a thing as the self? And you think that, well, that's simple. I mean, we all are aware of ourselves, that we have a certain self-consciousness. But Kant would begin to analyze that carefully from a philosophical perspective and say, but again, how can you measure the self of the person? And so on. So he would put the self in the noumenal world along with God. God, the self, and essences. Now, he doesn't say that there is no such thing as God, and there is no such thing as the self, or there's no such thing as essences. For Kant, the question is epistemological. That is, the question is, can we know anything about these realities, or if in fact they exist at all, through scientific inquiry, through rational inquiry? And his answer was no, that all of our knowledge is restricted to this realm, the realm of phenomena. The phenomenal world does not mean the terrific world. Sometimes we say that somebody who's outstanding in sports, we say he's phenomenal, you know, he's fantastic, he's terrific. Now, but what this word means is phenomenal means that which can be perceived by the five senses. It is the world of appearances. It is the world that can be studied and analyzed and examined scientifically. That is the phenomenal world. Now, what Kant was saying is that through the use of reason or of scientific investigation, we cannot get from here to here. That there is an unbridgeable chasm between the world that we see and the unseen world of essences. So we can have no real knowledge of what's up here. And one of the principal reasons he said that was because he said, even though the law of causality works in the sphere in which we live, in the phenomenal world, we can't know for sure that it can be applied to the metaphysical realm, so that we cannot use the reasoning based upon cause and effect to get from the cosmos to God, to get from this world to the supernatural world. And so he, as I said, was skeptical about the ability to know anything about God. Now, at the same time, he said in his Critique of Practical Reason that for practical purposes, we must live as if there is a God. We must believe that there's a God in order for civilization to be possible, because the God hypothesis, as we will see a little bit later, is necessary for meaningful ethics. And if you don't have a meaningful ethic, you can't have an enduring civilization. Without morality or law based upon objective virtue, sooner or later, societies will degenerate into the law of the jungle and into anarchy, where might makes right. Dostoevsky said it this way: if there is no God, all things are permissible, as law becomes reduced to preferences. And there is no such thing as what ought to be done, only what is done. But in any case, with this skepticism, the Christian church reached a crisis. And many theologians and apologists after this critique was leveled against the traditional arguments turned away from the classical synthesis and away from natural theology to what we call in theology fideism of one sort or another. Fideism is based upon the word for faith in Latin, and fideism simply means that we take the idea of God on faith through some kind of leap of faith, and the notion of God cannot be known rationally, and we certainly cannot prove the existence of God. You have to take it by faith or as some kind of first principle upon which you build everything else. You can maybe assume the existence of God, presuppose the existence of God, or grant the existence of God by faith, but what you cannot do is prove the existence of God by rational categories. And as I say, many philosophers and theologians capitulated to Kant at this point. All others, however, refuse to play dead at the feet of Immanuel Kant and have sought ever since the 18th century to reconstruct natural theology in such a way as to answer the objections that Kant leveled against traditional theism. And I've been very much concerned about this undertaking in my own teaching career for this simple reason. I want to be faithful to Scripture. And I find a simple conflict between what Kant taught and what is taught in the New Testament. We've already looked at the first chapter of Romans, wherein the Apostle Paul declares that the invisible things of God, even His eternal power and deity, are known through the things that are made. And so what Paul is saying is, you can get here from here. He says that there is a general revelation by which God not only can be known, but is known in and through the created order. And that knowledge is so manifest and so clear as to leave the world without an excuse. If there really is a barrier between this world and the world of God, if Kant is right, then, ladies and gentlemen, the unbeliever has an excuse for not embracing the truth of God. He has the excuse of ignorance where he says, I couldn't get there from here. So what we have here is an irreconcilable difference between the teaching of the Apostle Paul and the teaching of Immanuel Kant. And so I look at that as a Christian and I say, well, if Paul is right, then manifestly, Immanuel Kant has to be wrong. And if Kant is correct, then Paul is wrong. Again, because Kant says you can have no knowledge of God through the knowledge of this world, where the New Testament says we do have a knowledge of God through a knowledge of this world. That is, that God can be known cosmologically. Now, Kant went on in his critique to say that all of these traditional arguments of God are based upon the ontological argument, which is the argument from being. And the classic formulation of that was from St. Anselm, who said that God is that being apart from which no greater than can be conceived. Or we turn that around and say God is the greatest conceivable being. And he says that the greatest conceivable being must be conceived of as really existing. Because if you're thinking of the greatest conceivable being as being merely a construct of the mind, just an idea with no correspondence in reality, you're not thinking of God. Because what Anselm was getting at is that God and God alone is that which no greater than can be conceived, who can only properly be conceived as being and as existing. That is to say, he's thinking of a being who cannot not be. Now, Kant challenged that, and we're going to re-examine that in much greater care here fairly soon. But what Kant was saying is that from the perspective of a concept, there's no difference between a hypothetical being and a real being, because, he said, existence is not an attribute. Existence is not an attribute. That is, there's no difference in reality between the idea of a perfect dollar and the reality of a perfect dollar. Because the concept of the dollar is the concept of the dollar. This is the same argument that was leveled against Anselm by Ganelon, who spoke about islands. He said, there's a, basically, just because I have an idea of the most perfect island conceivable doesn't make it true. And Anselm said, you missed the point. I'm not talking about islands or dollars or anything else. I'm only talking in one case of that being which no greater than can be conceived, and that must be conceived of being because it is greater to exist than not to exist. It's greater to be in reality than to simply be in the imagination. And so the debate continues even to our own day. But I just leave you with this now, that Kant, in his critique of the traditional arguments for God, said that they all boil down in the final analysis to some form of the ontological argument, because what you're saying here is that if we're going to be rational, reason demands that God exists. But just because reason demands that God exists does not mean that God exists. All it means is that reason demands it. But maybe reality, in the final analysis, is not rational. That's why many people went from Kant's critique into a philosophy of irrationalism, such as existential philosophy, and to relativism, which pervades our culture today.
1: Yeah, I think it's amazing how familiar those ideas sound to us, because we are living in a society that is ruled by relativism. Immanuel Kant actually said we cannot know God, let alone prove his existence. If we're going to be effective when sharing our faith, we need to be able to counter those kinds of arguments. And that's why we're featuring this series until Friday, and we'll send it to you on a special edition DVD when you give a donation at renewingyourmind.org. Or when you call us, our number is 800-435-4343. We'll add all of the messages to your learning library in the free Ligonier app, plus we'll give you the entire series Apologetics of the Early Church by Dr. Sproul. So don't miss this opportunity to gain access to two series on apologetics. So can we prove the existence of God? Today you heard how Immanuel Kant said no. But tomorrow, R.C. Sproul will make the case that the answer is yes. Here's a preview.
0: We know that what the pagan does, according to Romans 1, is that the first lie that he embraces is the denial of the eternal power and deity of God. And then his mind becomes darkened. And the more brilliant he is, the further away he moves from that first awareness of God that he gets in nature.
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0: My dad worked to make the money for our family, so my dad decided where we went on vacation. Fishing. Now, some people would consider that a dream vacation. But the high-energy 10-year-old me? Nope, I didn't think so. After just a little while, I was complaining, I was bored. But of course, we kept fishing, yeah. Did I mention my dad made the money? Oh, yeah, yeah. Well, actually, we did have a good catch there, and they were good eating. Catching them was fun. Eating them was fun. In between, there was this one step that was less fun. Cleaning them. But for that fish to realize its culinary destiny, it had to be cleaned. I'm Ron Utzcraft, and I want to have a word with you today about fishing for fish, fishing for people. Now, if you're a fisherman, you're probably Jesus' kind of person. Four of the 12 disciples he called were fishermen by trade. And when he summoned them to his service, he said, "Come follow me, and I will make you fishers of men." He told Simon Peter, "From now on, you will catch men." So the business of bringing people into a relationship with Jesus Christ apparently has something in common with fishing. For example, you don't try to attract the fish with what you're interested in, but what they're interested in, right? Look, I like pizza. I don't like worms. But if I put pizza on my hook, I'm going home with an empty bucket, buddy. I've got to offer what will be interesting to the fish I'm trying to attract. And so that's how it is with reaching people for Jesus Christ. If all we offer is religious bait, come to our religious meeting to hear a religious speaker talk on a religious subject in a religious place, well, we probably won't attract many of the lost people who need Christ so desperately. But if we're talking about needs they care about, in a place where they feel comfortable, in words they can understand, well, don't you think we have a far better chance of getting them within hearing distance of the gospel? But there's another very important fishing principle we need to keep in mind as we present Jesus to the people around us. It's a principle it seems many believers have never thought about. You ready? You don't clean fish until you catch them. See, too many times lost people are judged by us rather than loved by us because we're attacking the things they do. And they do those because they're lost. And instead, we should be leading them to the one who will take them from lost to found. You catch them, then you clean them. Actually, God catches them and cleans them through you. You can see Jesus working that way in Luke 19, beginning with verse 5, our word for today from the Word of God. The whole town is shocked, scandalized, when Jesus says to Zacchaeus, of all people, the town crook, "I must stay at your house today." And as stunned as anyone, the Bible says, Zacchaeus welcomed him gladly. And the people started muttering, "He has gone to be the guest of a sinner." But after meeting Jesus and experiencing his unconditional love, Zacchaeus can't stand his sin anymore. No, he announces he's going to make right the dishonest wrongs he has done. "If I have cheated anybody out of anything, I will pay back four times the amount." And Jesus announced, "Today salvation has come to this house." Zacchaeus got clean, but he got caught first. The problem with the lost people you know is not their profanity, not their dishonesty, not their immorality. They're lost, and they're living like it. Their real problem is they need a Savior. Yes, they must repent, but that's part of being rescued by Jesus from their sin. Don't make their lifestyle the issue. Make Jesus the issue and say with that great spiritual fisherman Paul, "When I came to you, I resolved to know nothing except Jesus Christ and Him crucified." If you want to help people be in heaven with you, stick to Jesus and stick to His cross.
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9: God is not concerned with time. The fact that it had been centuries prior when God made this promise, and it would be decades yet before the promise would be fulfilled, did not stampede Joseph. Joseph knew that the promise was going to be fulfilled. Why? Because it rests not in circumstances, not in emotion. It rests in God. There is the unbreakable promise of God. There is the unshakable power of God. That's what we've got to remember if we want to have strong faith. That's why God took this one episode in the life of Joseph and used it as a cameo to teach us faith.
8: Welcome to Love Worth Finding, featuring the profound truth of the gospel simply stated in the teachings of Adrian Rogers. As he reached the end of his life, Joseph had faith that God would deliver the Israelites out of Egypt. So much so, he asked that they take his bones with them. In part one of today's message, we learn that Joseph's faith was contrary to evidence. It was not shaken by fickle emotions or circumstances. Joseph knew time must pass and that what would be left of him would be bones. But centuries cannot erode the promises of God. If you have your Bible, turn now to Hebrews chapter 11. We'll begin in verse 22 as Adrian Rogers reveals the blessing in a box of bones.
9: Now, what is the blessing in a box of bones? May I give you a skeleton outline? All right, now I want us to think about three major points as we think about the bones of Joseph. Number one, faith remembers the unbreakable promises of God. Now Joseph said what he said because he was standing on an unbreakable promise of God. Now I'm reading Genesis chapter 50, verses 22 through 26. And Joseph dwelt in Egypt, he and his father's house, and Joseph lived 110 years, and Joseph saw Ephraim's children of the third generation. He's seeing his great-grandchildren. The children also of Machir, the son of Manasseh, were brought up upon Joseph's knees. So there's Joseph, 110 years of age, dandling his grandkids on his knees and his great-grandchildren. And Joseph said unto his brethren, I die, and God will surely visit you. Now, if you don't mind marking your Bibles, underscore the phrase, God will surely visit you and bring you out of this land unto the land, now watch this, which he sware to Abraham, to Isaac, and to Jacob. And Joseph took an oath of the children of Israel, saying, God will surely visit you, and ye shall carry up my bones from hence. So Joseph died, being 110 years old, and they embalmed him, and he was put in a coffin in Egypt. Well, how did Joseph know these things? Why was he so certain? Why was he so adamant about it? Well, obviously he knew the Word of God. You see, God had made a promise to Abraham 300 years before this. You can put this down in your margin. I'll read it for you. In Genesis chapter 15, verses 13 through 14, here's what God said to the first Hebrew, to Abraham. And his name was Abram at this time. And he said unto Abram, know of a surety. There's our word again, a surety. That is a certainty, that thy seed, that is Abram, your children, shall be a stranger in the land that is not theirs. He's talking of Egypt. And shall serve them, and they shall afflict them 400 years. Think of it now. 4 centuries. And also that nation whom they shall serve will I judge, and afterward shall they come out with great substance. Now that's what God said. How did Joseph know, therefore, that they were going to leave? You don't have to be a rocket scientist to figure it out. God said it, Joseph believed it. Now that tells us something about faith. You have to have the Word of God in order to have faith. The Bible tells us in Romans 10:17, faith cometh by hearing, and hearing by the Word of God. Now, you're not going to have faith apart from hearing God. And so here, Joseph's faith is being displayed now. He remembers the unbreakable promises of God. Faith is acting as if it is so, because he said it is so, even when it does not seem so, so it can be so. You see, why was Joseph so certain? Well, he had the Word of God. He had the promises of God. So, first of all, faith remembers the unbreakable promises of God. Now, number two, faith relies on the unshakable power of God. You see, when you have the promise, then you need someone who has the power to fulfill the promise. Now look again in Genesis chapter 50 and verse 24. And Joseph said unto his brethren, I die, and God will surely visit you and bring you out of this land. Who's going to do it? God is going to do it. Unto the land which he sware to Abraham, Isaac, and to Jacob. Now this was the God who turned the Red Sea into a 48-lane superhighway. This is the God who judged the Egyptians. This is the God who did the miracles. This is God who has this unshakable power. Now, there is the unbreakable promise of God. There is the unshakable power of God. That's what we've got to remember if we want to have strong faith. That's why God took this one episode in the life of Joseph and used it as a cameo to teach us faith. Now, here's the third thing I want us to see in this particular passage of Scripture, and that is faith results in the unmistakable peace of God. Why did Joseph have such peace? There's no hint of panic here. He's about to die and he's playing with his grandbabies. He's speaking with a ring of certainty and victory in his heart. Where does he get this peace? Well, the peace comes again from the first two things. He remembers the promises of God. He relies on the power of God. And therefore, he is resting in the unmistakable peace of God. There's no panic here in all of this. Now, was his faith rewarded? Let me give you some scripture here. Exodus chapter 13, verses 18 and 19. Talking about the children of Israel coming out of Egypt and going to the promised land. And this is what it says. But God led the people about, that is in circles round and around, through the way of the wilderness of the Red Sea, and the children of Israel went up harnessed out of the land of Egypt. Now, that's exactly what Joseph said would happen. They went up out of the land of Egypt, and Moses took the bones of Joseph with him. For he had straitly sworn the children of Israel, saying, God will surely visit you, and you shall carry my bones away hence with you. Now, Moses said, all right, load them up, head them out, let's go. Get Joe's bones. Hey, you, pick up that coffin, you fellas. Carry it with you. Let's go. Here they go, out of Egypt. Here they go through the Red Sea. Here they go to the brink of Jordan. And what do they have with them? A box of bones. 400 years, God says, you're coming out. And they came out. Now, Moses couldn't go all the way into the promised land. And so a man named Joshua had to bring them into the promised land. Read now in the book of Joshua, chapter 24, verse 32. And the bones of Joseph, which the children of Israel brought up out of Egypt, buried they in Shechem in a parcel of ground which Jacob bought of the sons of Hamor. Now here in the book of Joshua, Joshua takes the bones that were in Egypt, the bones that Moses carried across the burning sands of the Sinai, and the bones now that come across the River Jordan, and the bones that come to that place of Shechem, and he is buried there. Now, it was as Joseph believed, Moses carried his bones, and Joshua carried his bones, and it's always going to be just as God said it would be. Now, that brings up an interesting question. We see the promise of God, we see the power of God, we see the peace of God, but why is it wrapped up in these bones? What is the blessing in the box of bones? Why did Joseph say, take my bones with you? Why couldn't he just be buried there in Egypt and leave well enough alone? I'll tell you why. Because Joseph wanted to be a part of what God was up to. Amen. He wanted to be linked with the people of God. I want to be a part of that. You see, look, Joseph was a mighty man in Egypt. You cannot understand the power that Joseph had. Egypt, the mightiest nation on the face of the earth, and he is the prime minister. He's the one who's running everything for old Pharaoh. Now, back in this day, when an Egyptian would die of great wealth, pomp, and circumstance, he would build a great monument. Have you seen the pyramids? The Great Pyramid, I've been to it, been inside of it. It was an antiquity in the time of Christ. Have you seen those things? All of those tombs, those monuments, that's what the rich pharaohs and the high muckety-mucks of Egypt were able to do. I'm glad Joseph didn't build one for himself. You know why? It would have been plundered. All of those have been plundered. They're looking for more to plunder. It would have been robbed. It would have been desecrated. Had they found the sarcophagus of Joseph, had they found his mummy, he may have been in the London Museum. If you ever been to the London Museum, go to the section where they have the mummies. I'm glad it's not a glass case with old Joseph lying up there. I'm glad that Joseph did not try to build a monument to himself. Do you know what Joseph did? Joseph said, take my bones, bury them in the promised land. What Joseph built for himself was a monument of faith by believing God. What do you want to be remembered for? You know, all of the things that we think are so important, our wealth, our prestige, our awards, all this, do you think that impresses heaven and not? And probably won't impress people after you're gone. Joseph could lie down in the grave and rest because he knew that he was a part of God's plan. I'll tell you something else. Joseph knew that there's a great getting up day coming. Do you believe that? Do you believe there's a resurrection? Daniel believed it. Listen to Daniel chapter 12, verse 2. And many of them that sleep in the dust of the earth shall awake, some to everlasting life, and some to shame and everlasting contempt. If you die before Jesus comes, you go down the grave, you're going to be raised. Now, don't think that the resurrection is just for Christians. All are going to be raised, saved and lost. You say, that's Old Testament. All right, let me give you something New Testament. Put down John chapter 5, verses 28 and 29. This time, Jesus is speaking. Jesus said, marvel not at this, for the hour is coming in the which all that are in the grave shall hear his voice. That is the voice of Jesus, and shall come forth, they that have done good unto the resurrection of life, and they that have done evil unto the resurrection of damnation. Everybody here is going to be raised. You die. They put your bones in the ground. They may stay there for centuries, but there's coming a time when all that are in the graves will hear the voice of the Son of God, just as he said, Lazarus, come forth. Going to come forth. Either the resurrection of life or the resurrection of damnation. Won't it be great to be raised and see Jesus face to face? The psalmist said, I shall be satisfied when I arise in your likeness. Won't it be great? Will it not be fearful to rise in the judgment and face a God that you do not know? Face a Savior who died for you, who pled for you, who invited you, someone that you said no to. What will you say when you see him? Oh, you're going to face him. You're going to meet him. He is inescapable. He is unavoidable. As I live, saith the Lord, every knee shall bow to me and every tongue shall confess to God. God has given Jesus a name that at the name of Jesus every knee shall bow. You're going to meet Him. You can't crawl up in the grave and pull the dirt over your face and hide from God. You are going to meet Jesus Christ. There is coming a resurrection. I don't know how much of this that Joseph knew, but he's living by faith. He's probably the most Christ-like character in all of the Old Testament. He knew that death was not the end of it all. He didn't understand all that we understand this side of Calvary. But I believe if you could listen to that box of bones, if those bones could talk one to another, they might have been having a little party. Might have heard a chuckle from a knuckle. Maybe there'd be a grin from a shin. A little glee from a knee. Maybe there'd be a lot of ribbing going on. Because they knew. They knew that there's a great getting up morning coming. Them bones, gonna walk around. Jesus said, they're coming out of the grave. That's the reason Paul said our behavior, our citizenship is in heaven from whence we look for the Savior who shall change our vile body and make it like unto His glorious body. Think of it. Sir, you're going to be like Jesus. I'm going to be like Jesus. I submit to you either that's true or it's not true. To rise in the resurrection, in that glorious dawn, and meet our Lord and Savior, Jesus Christ. What a day that will be. You see, the Apostle Paul pointed toward that day, and he said, there's coming a time when the dead will hear the voice of the Son of God. There's coming a time, though we die and lay down in the grave. Oh, Paul gets a little sarcastic. He gets a challenge. He calls death an enemy. He says, oh, death, where is your sting? Oh, grave, where is your victory? Ah, he says, the sting of death is sin. You see, it's sin that puts a sting into death. And the strength of sin is the law. It's the law that says that sin must be punished. But thank God to those who are saved. We're not under the law, but under grace. And Jesus has taken the sting out of death, the pain out of parting, the gloom out of the grave, and has given us a hope that is steadfast and sure, because death, that old monarch of terrors, laid his bony hands on Jesus and brought Jesus down to the dungeon. And Jesus lay there, bound in the iron cold chains of death. One day, 2 days, 3 days. On the third day, he broke the chains of death, rose up off that marble slab, and old death had been sitting there on the throne, clapping his bony hands and shrieking his hoarse laugh, but he stops laughing. Jesus reaches up and pulls death from the throne and throws him on the dungeon floor. The crown rolls from the head of death. Jesus puts his heel on the neck of death, reaches down and pulls the sting out of death, puts the crown on his own head, and walks out of that grave. Amen. A risen glory Savior. Amen. Glory, glory God. And Jesus says, because I live, you live. If in this world only we have hope, we're of all men most miserable. Thank God Joseph was not living to have a pyramid built in Egypt, but a palace in glory. Are you saved? You see, Paul ends this passage of Scripture saying, therefore, my beloved brethren, be ye steadfast, unmovable, always abounding in the work of the Lord. Be steadfast, that's constancy. Abounding in the work of the Lord, that's fervency. For you know that your labor is not in vain in the Lord, that's expectancy. That's the way we are to live. Not afraid to die. Not worried about our bones. God is going to take care of that. there's coming a resurrection. Now, what is the blessing in a box of bones? Can you imagine them having that box of bones the whole time they were in Egypt? And if there was a time of slavery and adversity and misery, they look at that box of bones and say, this is not forever, we're leaving here. If there was a time of prosperity and ease, they look at that box of bones and say, don't settle down, we are leaving here. And whether it was prosperity or adversity, and we all know both, don't we? That box of bones reminded them of the brevity of life and the length of eternity. The brevity of life. Hold your hand up and breathe on it. What is your life but a vapor that appears for a little while? A little heartbeat. That's all there is between you and eternity. That's not much. You're gone. You're gone. Folks, are you ready? No man is ready to live till he's no longer afraid to die. And how can you be ready to die? Remember the unbreakable promises of God. Rest in the unshakable power of God. And just lean back on the unmistakable peace of God. That's a blessing in a box of bones. If you're not saved, God brought you here today to be saved. And God will save you. He will save you. The Bible says, for whosoever shall call upon the name of the Lord shall be saved. Whosoever, that's you. Would you like to call upon Him? May I guide you in a decision and help you right now to call upon Jesus? This can be the greatest moment of your life. This, precious friend, can be the time that you make a decision that will affect your entire eternity by giving your heart to Jesus Christ. You must know that you're a sinner. You must know that your sin deserves judgment in hell. You must believe that Jesus paid your sin debt with His blood on the cross and proved it by coming out of that grave. But you must individually and personally receive Jesus Christ as your Lord and Savior. Pray this way, dear God, I am a sinner. I am lost. I confess my sin. I acknowledge my sin. I'm ashamed of my sin. I deserve judgment in hell. But I want mercy and salvation. Jesus, you died to save me and you promised to save me if I would trust you. I do trust you. Would you tell Him that? I do trust you. This moment, I trust you as my Lord and Savior. Right now, come into my life. I don't look for a feeling. I don't ask for a sign. I stand on your word. You cannot lie. Come into my life. Forgive my sin. Cleanse me. Save me. And begin now to make me the person you want me to be. And help me, Lord Jesus, never to be ashamed of you. Give me the courage to make it public. In your name I pray. Amen.
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16: With SRN News, I'm Rich Thomason in Washington. America's economic engine cranked out more jobs last month. Payroll processor ADP says job creation hit a 16-month high. 122,000 jobs added. Wall Street expected to see just 110,000 new jobs. The voters have spoken in a half dozen states where the latest primaries have taken place. In California, they're still tallying the votes in the governor's race. Trump-endorsed Republican Steve Hilton leads the pack so far.
17: We've had enough ideology in California, haven't we? It's time. It's time for positive, practical things. I'm fighting for working people in California, so that you can keep more of what you want.
16: In the L.A. mayor's race, looks like incumbent Karen Bass will advance to the general, possibly challenged by Spencer Pratt. The Dow down 288, SRN News.
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0: mom, especially with younger children, you can probably relate to those comments. Today on Focus on the Family with Jim Daly, we'll explore some of those day-to-day challenges of motherhood, and we'll have lots of encouragement and insights from moms who are going through the same thing.
1: Yeah. Hey, right from the outset, let me say, we know moms do work at home, and some moms work outside the home and at home, and more dads are doing more things around the house too. That's just the way the modern family operates. So if we say something, you're going, oh, that's stereotypical. That's not our intention. It's just our experience. And I want to open with that kind of story, because I got home from work when our boys were probably like 6 and 4, and Jean literally met me at the door and kind of pushed the boys right into me. I mean, I had one foot in the door. And she said, I am kind of tired of some of the shenanigans that have gone on today. You need to take over. And Jean's an awesome mom, but she kind of ended up in the short end of that rope for that day.
0: Even and I said, awesome moms.
1: Can I just change? Can I just change my clothes? And she's like, yeah, do what you need to do, but engage these guys, because I'm through today. But it was so fun. And she, you know, she's a great mom. And that's what we want to talk about today, is for the moms that feel like you're at the end of your rope on days, especially with the little ones, because there's so much activity, so much kinetic activity going on, chasing them down, changing diapers, you know, whatever can be done with the other things on your list. It feels overwhelming. But we want to give you hope today that you can do this.
0: Yeah, it's a privilege and a wonderful role and a demanding role. And we have three moms in the studios with us. We're excited to have Kristen Roush, Ashley Durand, and Dr. Jenny Coffey. Kristen and Ashley have two young children, and they've co-authored a book called, and it's published by Focus on the Family, it's called Mothering on Empty, How Moms Like You Found God's Joy. Jenny's the mom of four. She's a marriage and family therapist, and she works on our counseling team here. She's been in the booth and also in the studio with us.
1: Yeah, that's for sure. Well, let me say welcome to all of you. It's great to have you two for the first time, and Jenny, good to have you back.
2: Thanks.
3: Thanks. Great to be here.
1: Yeah, so was that a fair description of, crazy?
2: Yeah.
1: Is that how, what does it sound like to you to be the mother of young children?
2: Yeah.
1: Give me the noise.
2: Well, it's interesting now, because some of mine are getting older, which is weird.
1: Like 14 to 9, if I
2: Right. My oldest is 14, and then my youngest is 9. So it's more of like, I remember when people told me when they were younger, like, the young years are the physically exhausting years, and the older years are the emotionally exhausting years.
1: Yeah, I think that's right.
2: And that has proven to be so true, because especially with my job, it's like I come home and I'm sound, like, my sensory is out. You know, like, my hearing is like, oh, my word, I've been listening all day.
1: So you can relate to Jean.
2: Yeah.
1: That little story.
2: And then
1: there.
2: They want to tell me stuff, of course, you know. And I'm like, yes, okay. Yeah. Like, gotta find it.
1: Moms are wonderful. Moms are always there. So what's your animal noise for the busy time of the season? What's it sound
2: exactly.
1: like, Ashley? So I'm in the range, right?
3: Yes, you got it spot on. I was laughing because that's a very relatable story. I feel like as a mom with young children, there are days when I wake up and I have the best plans for the day of all the activities that the kids are going to do and love, and the chores that are going to happen, and the homemade meal that is going to be the best and everyone's going to love it. And then as the day unfolds, somebody colors markers on the hard floors. The neighbors pop by, the toilet overflows. Yeah. I didn't get a chance to brush my teeth, you know.
1: And it's 3 p.m.
3: It's 3
2: Tragic.
3: P.m. One day a skunk showed up in our yard when we were outside, and it didn't spray us, but it sprayed the yard and the whole house and the car. Everything smelled for like weeks.
1: Oh, my.
3: Anyway, there was one day like that where I was completely overwhelmed by how the day had unfolded, and I had managed to make dinner, and it was on the table, and everyone was just picking at their food, and nobody was eating it, and I just burst into tears, and I said, don't you know how hard it was for me to get this meal on the table?
1: Right.
3: I put my heart into it, and you guys don't even care.
1: We're hitting all the high notes here. All the moms are going, yep, check.
2: And then she just starts spoon feeding.
1: Exactly.
2: Like, you're going to eat
1: it. All right, Kristen, I need yours. I'm not going to let you skate here.
4: Oh, man, I am not good at sound effects. Oh, what am I going to do? Okay.
1: Oh, that's good. You could be the calm mom. Honey, everything will be fine.
4: Yeah. Oh, yes.
1: Are you kind of in that category?
4: I would like to be that mom.
1: There you go. Let me ask you, though. I mean, you kind of opened this can, because it is expectations. Mm. Like, you know, you have it all laid out, especially if you're a list maker and, you know, kind of organized in your thinking. And this is how 9 o'clock's going to roll and

0: 10 o'clock and noon's going to be just like this. It doesn't work that way, does
1: No, and I didn't realize how controlling I was
0: it?
1: until I had kids, and they totally threw the rule book out the window.
0: Yeah.
1: It's like, oh, okay, this is how it's gonna be. All right.
0: Yeah.
1: I'm gonna have to
0: No.
1: learn how to be flexible and roll with it and be okay with
0: Let
1: that.
0: me start in that spot because I think when you look at what is God teaching us as we are the adults in the room, so often reflects what we're trying to teach our kids, right? But that idea of control, control's an illusion,
1: Yes.
0: don't you think?
1: Yes, absolutely. And motherhood has been such a journey of learning to surrender not only my kids to the Lord and entrust them to the Lord, but also surrender myself to the
0: Yeah.
1: Lord and say, wow, I'm so inadequate for this job.
0: Well, thanks for listening to Focus on the Family. I think we just nailed it right
1: That's
0: there.
2: it.
0: Jenny, as a counsel, I do want to have you pitch into that a little bit because that is true. I mean, when your kids are young, and that's the theme of our discussion today, control is natural. We want to control their environment. I mean, oh my goodness, did you guys buy all the stuff? The protector around the fireplace, all the electrical, the cabinet. Can't open the cabinet door without pushing it down thing. I mean, we had a weekend where Jean said, "Okay, they're getting into
2: It's
0: stuff.
2: time.
0: It's time." And that's the safetyization of your home. So, but and that's good control because you want to keep your young children safe. But if you maintain that into later years, even I mean later like 7, 8, 9, it starts to become a problem.
2: And I would say, to your point of control's an illusion, I would say ultimate control's an illusion. I think it's
0: Yeah, that's a good way
2: okay
0: to say
2: to
0: it.
2: control in
0: Yeah,
2: the sense of have
0: that's
2: some
0: true.
2: autonomy over self, right? To
0: Yeah.
2: say like, oh, I if there's only a few things I can get done today, these are the things I'm going to try to get done, like the meal. It's like,
0: Yeah.
2: okay, the meal happened. That's a sense of control because she could have picked a couple other things.
0: Yeah.
2: So, yes, as they get older, I mean, even one of the things that we know is from about 0 to 8 or 9, depending on maturity, children are completely others motivated.
0: Right.
2: Like they need that reminder, others motivated. Around 8, 9, depending on maturity, to about 16, we hope that they are a mix of self and others motivated.
0: Yeah,
2: So,
0: that's the normal growth
2: yeah, maybe
0: pattern.
2: you forgot your lunch and I let you forget it today. Like those types of things. And then hopefully by 16, they're completely self-motivated. And so
0: Yeah.
2: that, to your point of the control, it's like, yeah, if we're still doing some of that stuff at 10, 11, 12, we're actually keeping them back when they're older.
0: Yeah. Ashley, you get all the good questions here because I'm thinking of the time Jean and I before we had kids and we're at like Sam's Club or something and we see this kid melt down and mom's, struggling to get control. And of course, those without children go, when we have kids, that will never happen.
2: Never.
0: Until I got a phone call from Jean getting out of a Walmart line and she said, "Oh, Trent went crazy over a candy bar. I kept saying no, and he had this meltdown, and this army guy in his uniform came over and said, "Son, you need to listen to your mother." And it freaked Trent out. He was probably like three, but he already made the connection. This dude in a uniform has authority, right? But I don't know who that was, but thank you, because I was traveling. I wasn't there to help, but this guy got Trent's attention. What was your meltdown experience? And was it
2: Yes.
0: you or your children?
2: Well, one leads to the other, you
0: Yeah,
2: know?
0: isn't that true?
2: So, before I had kids, I also was very much like I had this idea that I was never going to be disciplining my kids in anger. I wasn't going to be a yelling mom. I was just always going to be so graceful and patient. And then,
0: Oh.
2: I had a child that was exactly like me, and that triggered me in ways I didn't
0: Oh,
2: know were
0: wow.
2: possible. But one day we were at the library. My son was about 3 at the time, and I'd given him a 5-minute warning. We're going to be leaving in 5 minutes, so finish up your coloring. Well, the 5 minutes went by, and he was not ready to leave. He threw a huge meltdown, threw himself on the floor, screaming. Everyone, I felt the library, the library is quiet. Everyone's
0: I've just seen this librarian giving you the
2: everyone's
0: eyeball.
2: staring at me. And I had a new baby at the time. I was holding a bag of books, so
0: Oh
2: I'm holding the
0: my.
2: baby, the books, and I'm trying to pick up this toddler off the floor. He screamed, "Don't touch me!" And my inner pressure is building,
0: Right.
2: and I start sweating a little bit. Like everyone's watching me. I felt like they all were thinking, "What a terrible mom. She can't control her kids." And finally, it was like an Olympic sport. I got the baby, the toddler, the bag of books out to the car, and he's screaming the whole entire way. And when we get to the car, suddenly Mount Vesuvius erupts, and I just started screaming back at him. And I instantly felt this shame of, this is not the kind of mom I wanted to be. Yeah. And I, as I reflected on it later, you know, why was I so angry?
0: Yeah.
2: It wasn't because he wasn't wanting to leave the library. It was because I was putting too much of my identity in what the random library patrons thought of me and feeling like a failure, rather than what did my son actually need. And in response, I threw an adult-sized tantrum.
0: Yeah.
2: And that wasn't going to bring about the gospel change in him or in me. It's just going to make me feel more like a failure.
0: When you're touching on something that's important for all of us as parents, whether you're a mom or a dad, this idea that we derive our sense of worth out of how our children behave.
2: Right.
0: Especially as Christians. Yep. I think we in the Christian community put a lot of value on that. And we love to hear, your children are so well behaved. What have you done? Mm-hmm. Well, I pray 4 hours a day. And God honors that and has given me wonderful children. But Jenny, talk about that idea of, and you know, you might have some very compliant children.
3: Mm-hmm.
0: And that's a great thing. God bless you. Most of us didn't get all of that. Right. And so the reality is, you know, children push those buttons mm-hmm. for reasons. But clinically, again, I mean, the idea that we're trying to see too much of us in our children's behavior.
3: Yeah. I mean, I think that that's probably one of the hardest parts of parenting is to, like to what Ashley was saying, is you see something in them that is a reflection of something that you don't love about yourself. Mm-hmm. And you were hoping that they wouldn't have to do it.
0: So how do you let the air out of that? How do you, you know, somebody that has 3 and 4 year olds and she's struggling in that spot right now because she just had the meltdown in the library. Thank you very much. Mm-hmm. What is the prep for her to say, okay, next time you're in that situation, mm-hmm. here's some things to think about.
3: Yeah. Well, one of the things I think to remember too, I like to remind people that more often than not, if you have a child that's pretty compliant at school, I mean, the public thing is hard, especially when they're toddlers, but at school, in church, at other places, and they tend to melt down at home, what that actually means is that they feel super safe at home, and they feel emotionally safe to be able to do that because nobody can keep it all together all the time.
0: Right.
3: And so that's actually, a lot of moms or dads will get into this place where they're like, they're so nice for Mrs. So-and-so, why are they terrible to us? And I'm like, this actually like shows that they feel like you're emotionally safe enough to completely lose it.
0: Right.
3: And then it is our job to help them self-regulate. But in those moments, you know, what I tried to remember, especially, it's hard to not reactively parent. I mean, that's typically what happens in those moments. Like more often than not, I have tried to remember, like you said, so in Jane Doe library patron, like it doesn't necessarily matter.
0: Right.
3: And
0: you probably never see her again.
3: No, right. Yeah. And so you kind of sit in that place and you say, I have to care in this moment more about what my kid needs than what mm-hmm. this 6-year-old woman thinks or this 50-year-old man. Like I have to care more about what my kid needs in the moment because they do at that age absolutely need you to help them co-regulate. They cannot do it on their own.
0: And it's always good to try to be the adult. I mean, just be telling yourself the whole time because it's so easy to tip into the emotionalism of going toe-to-toe. Mm-hmm. I'm a lot bigger than you. I can take you. I mean, you're going, what? What am I thinking? Kristen, I'm not going to let you out of this. You're just the perfect mom. There's a story in the book where you had something unusual, an ungrateful child.
2: Huh. Yes, never.
0: I say that tongue-in-cheek. But what was your situation that expressed itself to you?
1: Yes. So talk about a mirror moment so my son had outgrown his previous scooter and I was able to find another scooter that was, in my opinion, excellent.
0: You are great mom. That's what you're hearing in your head.
3: Sure.
0: I'm such a good mom. Look what I did.
1: Look at what I got for him. He's going to love this. He's going to be over the moon. I cannot wait to give him the scooter. I show him the scooter and he yells at me. It's not as fast as my other scooter. What did you do with my other scooter? It's like, are you kidding me right now? Like, we spent money on this new scooter. Your other one was falling apart. and you want your old scooter and you're not grateful at all that I went out of my way to find you this new scooter and I was so excited and this was going to be a beautiful family moment. And like, what?
0: Did you try? This one's much faster. Just, I don't know, that he could clock it. Does he have a radar gun? Or
1: I should have told him, I'm going to time you and I'm going to prove to you that this one's faster.
0: I would do that.
1: But in the moment, my jaw just dropped. I had no response. What do I even say to this? And then in my spirit, I could hear the Lord telling me, like, you also do this, by the way.
0: Oh, wow.
1: And it was just one of those convicting moments where I realized, no, it's so true. There are so many things that the Lord gives to me that are different than what I expected. Mm-hmm. It's better because the things that God gives us are ultimately better for us. Mm. But I'm hanging on to something that's not as good in my own faulty human, you know, way.
0: It takes a bit to put the mirror on you, but it is so healthy.
1: Yeah.
0: Because then you could see the analogies, you know. I'm sure our Heavenly Father is like, what'd you do? Why'd you do it?
1: And, but he's so patient with us.
0: Oh, yeah.
1: And that's where I wish, you know, we could be like he is. Yeah. And it'll be a lifelong process to try to become like that. But he uses moments like that to plug in those little, oh, and by the way.
0: It is you.
1: Yes.
4: And those are unwelcome moments, but in the end, you really do want to see the connection, don't you?
1: Absolutely.
4: Yeah. This is Focus on the Family with Jim Daly, and today we've got Kristen Roush, Ashley Durand, and Dr. Jenny Coffey with us, a mom panel talking about all the joys and challenges and moments, and we want to encourage you to get a copy of the book that Ashley and Kristen have written. It's published by Focus on the Family and called Mothering on Empty. 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
0: Jenny, I want to direct this to you. Your husband, Blakely, is a firefighter.
3: Yes.
0: That's awesome. Tell him thank you.
3: Yes.
0: I hope he never has to come to my house.
3: Well, that's, yes, right. Yes.
0: But one of the reason I say all that is one of the difficulties is schedule.
3: Sure.
0: So his schedule, my brother-in-law, Gene's brother, was a firefighter. Mm-hmm. And, you know, you're on for certain hours, then you're off, and then you have a week of a different set of hours. It's very erratic in that profession.
3: Right.
0: How did you learn to manage that solo parenting concept? You know, the idea that I feel like I'm all alone.
3: I think I have it a little bit easier because this is all I've ever known. Like, we've been married 18 years this year, and he's been a firefighter since he was 19. So I have empathy for the people where it switches
0: because
3: that's rough. But it was kind of thrown into it. So it's like, this is just the way it is.
0: Yeah.
3: And so a big part of it, and to your point, I do think a lot of young Gen X, millennial, Gen Z dads are, how do I say this? More involved in the day-to-day than maybe the older generations were. And so having him help is a normal thing. But when he is gone, I think one of the hardest things for me is, to the point of what both of them were saying, is the pivoting when you have like, okay, I'm going to work today and now all of mine are in school. So it's a little bit easier to kind of plan, all right, I'm going to do these things today and then I'm going to pick them up. And then a kid gets sick or there's some wrench thrown in, like he, like yesterday, he didn't get let out at 8 like he was supposed to. He had an hour where he had to wait for his relief. And so it's like, all right, now he, if I was planning on him to be able to help, he can't help now.
0: Let me ask you specifically, because that's where a lot of tension can crop up in the marriage.
3: Yes.
0: You know, forget the parenting for a minute. So again, disappointment on expectations.
3: Mm-hmm.
0: And, you know, when it's thoughtless, I get that.
3: Sure.
0: There may be a need to obviously voice those concerns where, you know, he didn't get home on time because he stopped to linger and talk to friends or, you know, something like that. But when it's that kind of thing, where it's work-related, I couldn't get out of the office or whatever it might be, what's a better mechanism for a stressed-out mom of young kids who thought, this is when I could go take a bath? Mm-hmm. I mean, just as a thought. That would be a dream, wouldn't it?
3: Mm-hmm.
0: Or just getting that break so that Blakely would take the kids so I can get some things done around the house that I need to get done.
3: Mm-hmm.
0: What's an adult kind of attitude rather than to pounce on him?
3: Mm-hmm. Well, that is the instinct.
0: Yeah, it is. I mean, there is. Have you ever done that?
3: Yeah. I mean, and I tell people that in couples therapy all the time. I'm like, your brain, when it goes into fight or flight or when you're stressed like that, it's scanning for threat. And so what's right in front of you is
0: the biggest threat in the moment.
3: Right. Yeah. And so that's what it's going to see is like your spouse or your child. And
0: how do you de-escalate that though? How do you do that?
3: I think the biggest part of it is it's it's so simple. I was telling a client this yesterday. I was like, it's so simple and yet so practically difficult to actually do. But the biggest part of it is the pause. And so what I tell people is to remind them, because I hear often people talk about the somatic or the physical. They're like, but I was so triggered. I'm like, right. Once you are, you have to just let your body go. Like, once the body's been flushed with chemicals, you have to just let it process the chemicals out, because that is a natural thing the Lord put in us. But what you can do is create space between the physical reaction and the mental, like spiraling, rumination, or reactivity.
0: Yeah.
3: And so I say, like, let the physical body do what it needs to do. And at the same time, pause, step back, and allow, like, take a brain break and say, let me just pause for a second before I pounce on any of this, and knowing that I might still be anxious.
0: Yeah, and that's a great first step. Just slow down, take a deep breath.
3: It's the only thing to do.
0: I actually have started doing that. It works. Are you proud of me?
3: I am.
0: Yeah. It is. I mean, it took many decades.
3: Uh-huh. Yep.
0: But I'm better at it now. I feel better. I'm more patient.
3: Yes.
0: You know, in the home, that kind of thing. Mm-hmm. Kristen, again, I'm not letting you out of this thing.
1: I don't want to be out of it.
0: But you have a verse in Acts 26, kicking against the goads. Mm. Now, I just want to say, a lot of people may not know what a goad is. Tell us what a goad is, and what's the scripture getting at when we're kicking against the goads?
1: Yes. I also had to look it up.
0: Yeah, good.
1: Because I didn't know what a goad was. So picture
0: is it a
1: some
0: sticker?
1: It's not a sticker.
0: Oh, okay.
1: It's so picture oxen, and you are trying to guide this ox down a certain path. Mm. It's a pokey stick.
0: I was close.
1: Yes. Okay. I thought you meant,
0: I meant like a stick.
1: I know.
0: No, like a bead. Sorry. I wasn't very clear. Something that sticks you, a sticker.
1: Not sparkles. No. Okay.
0: Okay. So you're thinking pokey stick.
1: Pokey stick.
0: Oh, so that's a goad.
1: Yes. Okay. So if the ox starts to veer out of the path, you poke it with the goad, and they're supposed to go back onto the path. Some animals do not like being poked with the pokey stick, and so they will kick at the pokey stick, kicking at the goads, which is actually more painful because they are putting force against the pokey stick, thus hurting themselves, rather than just going back where they are supposed to be going, the best path for them. And so I had this experience where I was honestly, like, I was angry with God, and I was having kind of a pouting session. And I was like, God, I don't like this. This is so uncomfortable. Why are you letting me go through this really challenging season? I don't feel like I deserve this. Like, are you really good? You know, those kinds of questions that come to your mind during prolonged seasons of struggle and challenges. And he just brought this verse to mind. He's like, why are you kicking against the goads? And so I had to look it up. What are you talking about, Lord? So I looked it up. I was like, oh, I'm making this harder on myself because of the way I'm reacting to the situation. Mm. I'm making it more painful for myself. God is ultimately doing good for me. He's ultimately doing good for our family. But I'm seeing it through the lens of, this is hard. This is uncomfortable. I don't like this. I don't want to go in this direction. Yeah. So I am fighting it. I'm pouting about it. I'm having a bad attitude. And God is saying, if you'll just shift your attitude, this will be so much more pleasant for you, so much more pleasant for your family. Mm. And it was just kind of a aha moment for me.
0: But, you know, much of life seems to point in that direction, right? Mm. If you just adjust your attitude, daughter, son, I mean, the Lord, he must have that speech with different people thousands of times a day in different circumstances, because this is just the human condition, right? Mm. The sinfulness of humanity. Ashley, I want to read a quote from the book because I thought this was good, Mothering on Empty. In the book you wrote, I realized that if my identity was based solely on my role as a mother, then I would come up short every time. Yeah. My kids would never be perfect, and neither would I. Mm-hmm. That's a good billboard. Mm-hmm. Guess what, everybody? You're never going to be perfect, and your kids will never be perfect either. They might be great kids, but if they're perfect, they'd be Jesus.
3: Right.
0: So how did that minister to your heart to say, how do you embrace that and believe it?
2: Yeah, well, that's the challenge that I've wrestled through.
0: Yeah,
2: but I feel like when you put your identity in people, no matter how good they are, and no matter how well-behaved they are or how kind they are to you, at some point they will let you down. And at some point you'll be feeling like you're at rock bottom because you aren't feeling loved, basically.
3: Yeah.
2: And so when I realized that and realized that I needed to have my identity in Christ first, that really changed everything. And nothing has helped me form my identity more than spending time reading the Bible. As simple as that sounds, and if you're a Christian, you've heard that so many times, but it really is true that as a mom, you feel like you don't have time because you're so tired and you're always caring for other people. So you feel like you should put it off until later. But the more that you don't feed your soul, the more empty that you are.
0: Well, that certainly is true, and that's why we've been encouraging moms today. Your role is so important. Here at Focus on the Family, we want to equip you to be the best parent you can be. I'm so thankful for our panel of moms, Ashley, Kristen, and Jenny, and I'm looking forward to more of their insights next time. This is such good stuff. And John, I think you're going to agree. There's a lot here for us dads as well.
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9: Apologizing is essential to a healthy marriage or a healthy parent-child relationship. 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
11: And I'm Dave Wilson, and you can find us at FamilyLifeToday.com. This is Family Life Today. So we have our youngest, Cody. He called us, said, "Hey, I'm thinking about coming down." And then we said, "Yeah, that'd be great. Well, I'll be there tomorrow." He shows up with his two kids.
10: I was so excited. I did not fall asleep till 3 a.m. That's how excited I was.
11: I mean, you screamed. I was in the garage, and I thought something tragic happened. But the reason I bring up Cody is because when he was how old, you crawled in bed with him to do what you normally do as a mom.
10: Well, this boy, as he was younger, he had a couple love languages were very distinct. One was touch, and the other one was words of affirmation. And so every night he would beg me, "Mom, get under the covers and just lay here and talk to me," and kind of, you know, like put my arm around him and hug him. And so I would do that. And, you know, some nights like, "Oh, I just want to go downstairs." But, you know, I'd get underneath and we'd talk and I'd tell him like, "Man, you're great." And we'd pray. And this one night, I think he was probably 12-ish, 13-ish. And we had talked and I just automatically lifted up the covers just to lay with him for a few seconds. And he said, "What are you doing?" And I said, I was just going to lay down with you. He said, "Mom, get out of here." I walked out of the hallway and I said, "Goodnight, love you." Walked down the hallway. I sat and I cried because he was our youngest and it made me so sad.
11: You're getting teary now.
10: No, I'm not. I'm not. But it made me sad that he was pulling away a little bit, which is normal.
11: Yeah, in some ways, that's a welcome to the teen years moment, which we're going to talk about today. How do you navigate the teen years as a mom and a dad? And we've got Gary Chapman. Welcome to Family Life Today, Gary.
9: Thank you. It's great to be here.
11: Yeah, and you've written, I mean, people know you from the five love languages. I think it sold a few copies, you know.
9: It has sold a few copies.
11: But recently you released a book that I wish we had 20 years ago when, you know, when Cody was that young, Things I'd Wish I'd Known Before My Child Became a Teenager.
10: And you've blessed and helped so many listeners, us, so many people around the world with this concept of the love languages. But what prompted you to do the Things That I Wish I'd Known Before My Child Became a Teenager?
9: Well, you know, I wrote, first of all, it's a three-book series. The first one I wrote is Things I Wish I'd Known Before We Got Married.
11: Yeah.
10: Yes.
9: Yeah, 12 Things That I Know Now, Had I Known Then, Would Have Made My Marriage Much Easier.
11: Yeah.
9: And then it just seemed logical to write one, Things I Wish I'd Known Before We Had Children. Mm. You know, and then and after that, I thought, well, you know, oh man, the teenage years. Because, so this one's on Things I Wish I'd Known Before We Had Teenagers. So
10: those are always the books I pick up too.
9: Yeah.
10: Like, oh, they learned something. Let's hear what they learned.
11: Yeah, and a lot of parents, you know, when we talk to them, are afraid of these years.
9: Yeah.
11: The teenage years. Should they be?
9: Yeah. Well, yeah, probably. I remember the mother who said, "What has happened to my son?" She said, "It's like his brain has changed. He's just totally different, you know?" And I said, "Well, you got it right. His brain has changed."
10: For us, we loved it. It was fun, but it is also that scary feeling of, oh, I'm not sure who they are. I've heard parents say to me, "Will they ever go back to the person that I used to know before they were teenagers?"
11: Let's talk about, you mentioned 12. I don't know if we'll get through all 12, but, you know, as you think about, okay, the first thing that came to your mind when you think, what I wish I would have known about raising teenagers?
9: Well, I wish I had been prepared for the change that does take place in teenagers' brain. I mean, I knew nothing about that. Mm. But the reality is the brain is reorganizing. The brain is shifting around. And one of those things is they're learning how to think logically. Mm. And notice I say learning. They're not logical, but they're learning to think logically. And that's why they question things that you've taught them for years. And it blows parents away. And I wish I had known that that's normal. They're processing things now. They've accepted it when they were children. Whatever you taught them, they accept it. Mm. But now they're thinking, is this really true? And so normally we say they're argumentative. That's the way we see it, argumentative.
11: Yeah.
9: But if we understood that they're developing logical thought, we would cooperate with that rather than trying to say, well, you know better than that. Now, don't talk about that. You know, we stop the flow and we lose the influence. So we have to learn how to receive their questions and ask them. You know, now, that's an interesting perspective. What made you think that? Engage them in conversation. Now we're helping them develop logical thought rather than stopping the flow. I wish I'd known that.
11: Yeah,
9: we'd have had less arguments.
11: I mean, that's wisdom.
9: Yeah.
11: I mean, one of the things we wrote in our No Perfect Parents book was the teenage years are the live in the question years.
9: Yeah.
11: And like you said, not always telling them, but asking and drawing them out. I remember, maybe you're familiar with Shanti Feldhahn, wrote a book called For Parents Only.
9: Yeah.
11: And it was really research from teenagers and parents. One of the things she said was just what you said, is like when they're small, you sort of give them the building blocks of what you believe and what life is about. And it's like you're building this castle with them. And it's like, we believe in God. Okay. Okay. We go to church. We are people of character. They have all these blocks. She said when they hit teenage years, they'll pick up each block.
9: Yeah.
11: And they'll sort of look at it like, I don't know if I believe in God. And most of the time we as parents just freak out like, yeah. Oh my goodness, you're saying that's normal and we should just draw that out?
9: Absolutely. And lead them to things outside yourself. Because they know what you think. I mean, they've been listening to you all these years. And so if they're questioning in spiritual things, for example, you say, well, that's an interesting thought, you know? And I know there are people who actually believe that. So why don't we study that a little bit? You know, why don't we read some stuff? Why don't we see, you know? And expose, like if they're thinking, well, you know, why is Christianity the only religion? You know, I mean, these other people are good people and, you know, not. Okay, well, let's look at their beliefs. You know, let's study their beliefs. And so you just walk them through, you know, because they've got to make it their own. They've got to make Christianity their own. It's not, you can't just give it to them.
10: I think Dave really welcomed that when our kids were asking questions. I tended to freak out a little bit more like, oh no, what's happening? Yeah. And what you're saying is it's really normal.
9: Yeah.
10: And it's probably a good thing for them to question, because what it can do is open the door of conversation with parents. And so by asking the question, I love what you said. Tell me more.
9: Yeah.
10: Tell me, what are you thinking about with that? And even Dave used to say, that is a great question. I've dealt with that myself over the years.
9: Yeah.
10: So it does open the door to conversations.
9: Absolutely. But I think so many parents, when they don't realize that this is normal, what's happening is normal, they do become defensive. They say, now, you know, we've taught you that all these years. Now, you know, that's wrong. Now, just get that out of your mind, you know. And so then the kid stops talking to the parents. They go talk to somebody else.
11: And that's the last thing you want.
9: Absolutely.
11: Because they're going to talk to somebody else and get input from not another parent, probably
10: another peer.
9: Yeah.
11: Talk about this. If you're saying that the brain is starting to think logically, I also read that they often will make poor decisions because of that.
9: Yeah.
11: So they're pulling away. They're making bad decisions. As a parent, how do we navigate that? Because, you know, we're watching it happen, but it's sort of normal.
9: Yeah, well, it's really hard, especially if they make poor decisions. Because we know we're losing really far too many teenagers by the time they get to be 18. Because they've been pulled off in drugs, alcohol, or other behaviors that are destructive. And this is really, really painful for parents. There's no question about that.
11: Oh, yeah.
9: And that's why if we, on the early stages of that, if we sense that something's going on there, we need to be on top of it and be talking to them about that and exposing them, like in the drug thing, exposing them to the reality. I mean, there's tremendous material. All you have to do is go on and look at all the results of whatever drug it is. It'll frighten a kid if they read it, you know. So
10: you actually did that, with your son.
9: Yeah, right. And the other thing was with my son, I would go once a month on Saturday night to the juvenile detention center, and I'd play ping pong with the kids, and I'd just talk with them individually, you know. And I started taking my son; he was a teenager, with me. And we would play ping pong, and then we'd talk to the kids, and then riding home, and they would tell us their story, how they got there. And riding home, I'd say, Derek, isn't that sad, man? Those guys are your age, and they made poor decisions. And that's all. You know, that's more powerful than my preaching to him.
10: That's so good. If I could only stop there, I'd have gone on and on, but you just dropped a little nugget.
9: Yeah. And sometimes I would clip a little thing out of the newspaper and say, Derek, you might want to read this, son. This guy was your age. It's really sad. He was when a teenager had been driving under the influence and to kill somebody. You know, I just say, you might want to read this. He'd read it. I didn't say anything else. Just let him read it. Let him see.
11: How were you able to just drop it and let it go?
10: Thing. Are men better?
11: I'm asking for my wife.
10: No, really, you're so good at that.
11: Yeah. I don't know about that, but I mean, as you look back on your years with your kids as teenagers, were there any hiccups? I mean, did you feel like, man, one of the things I wrote about is because I blew it in this area?
9: Yeah, the whole area of anger.
11: Yeah,
9: that was huge. I remember, I don't know, he was probably 14, and he and I got into an argument, and I was yelling at him, he was yelling at me, and I was saying hateful things, and he was saying hateful things. And in the middle of all of it, he walked out the door and slammed the door. Mm. And when the door slammed, I woke up.
11: Really?
9: And I said, oh, God, I thought I was further along than this. Mm. Yelling at the son I love. Mm. And I wept. I just sat on the couch and wept. And just confessed to God, you know, how horrible it was. And my wife tried to console me. She came in and said, honey, I heard the whole thing. That's not your fault. He started that. He's got to learn how to respect you. And, you know, finally she gave up because it's kind of hard to console a sinner, you know. Mm-hmm. And so when he finally came back in, I said, Derek, could you come in here a minute, son? And he sat down and I just apologized to him. I said, a father should never talk to a son the way I talk to you. And I said some horrible things. And that's not the way I feel about you. I love you. And I hope you can forgive me. And he said, Dad, that was not your fault. I started that. I shouldn't talk to you that way. And when I was walking up the road, I asked God to forgive me. And I want to ask you to forgive me. And we hugged and we cried. We hugged and we cried. And then I said, Derek, why don't we try to learn how to handle anger in a better way? What if we try this? The next time you get angry with me, you just say, Dad, I'm angry. Can we talk? And I'll sit down and listen to you. And the next time I feel angry, I'll say to you, Derek, I'm angry. Can we talk? And let's learn to talk our way through anger rather than yelling at each other. Mm-hmm. It was a huge turning point. Mm. I've sometimes said that was one of the saddest nights of my life in raising my teenage son. And one of the happiest nights. Sad because of my own failure. Happy because he just demonstrated to me he knows how to apologize.
10: Hmm. That's so powerful. So,
9: yeah.
10: I'm thinking of the listener that just thought, I yell at my children all the time, my teenagers. Like, this is just a constant thing where they're yelling and I'm yelling. How do I even get out of that cycle?
9: I think, first of all, you have to recognize that it's not productive. You know, you're teaching them to do what you're doing. And so as a parent, we need to apologize when we recognize that we have failed our teenager. And some parents have said to me, well, if I apologize, won't they lose respect from me? Mm. I said, no, they gain respect. They already know what you did was wrong. But when you apologize to your teenager for anything that you know you've done wrong, you're teaching them a skill they're going to need forever because they're going to fail too. They're going to need to learn how to apologize. They'll never have a good marriage if they don't learn how to apologize. So I think that's the first step, is just recognizing, you know, I'm teaching them something I don't want to teach them. What I'm doing is wrong, and just apologize to God first,
10: yeah,
9: and then to this teenager. Mm.
11: Yeah, you know, it's pretty amazing as we hear that story about Derek that he's 14, and I think we underestimate. He responded like a man, like a full-fledged adult. We often think, oh, they're 12, 13, 14, they're just a kid. In some ways, maybe they are. Other ways, they are fully a man or woman, right?
9: Yeah, they're thinking more. They're moving toward adulthood.
11: Yeah.
9: And so they're not thinking as a child now. They're thinking more as, you know, moving toward. I say moving toward. They're not there yet, but they're in process. But this is where the time that we have been with them before that in the childhood years are so important because, you know, he had been in a Christian home. We would read the scriptures in the morning and at night and pray with them and, you know, all of that. So he's fully aware of this apologizing thing, you know, and confessing our sins to God. But, you know, if you didn't start when they were children, you have to start when they're teenagers. That's okay. Well, you are where you are, you know, so let's just start there and start learning what we need to be doing.
11: You know, before we continue, let me just say this to the listener. At Family Life, we really believe strong families can change the world. And when you become a Family Life partner, you help make that happen.
10: And I don't know if you realize this, but your monthly gift helps us equip marriages and families with biblical tools that they can count on.
11: Now, that's a pretty good deal. And we also want to send you exclusive updates, behind-the-scenes access, and an invitation to our private partner community, which is pretty cool. 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
11: Well, some of our listeners have little kids.
9: Yeah.
11: I'd love you to talk a little bit about, okay, if you've got a five-year-old, six-year-old, what are the kind of things they can be doing to prep for these teen years coming ahead?
9: Yeah, what we did, my wife is not a morning person. But she fixed.
11: I can relate to that.
10: I'm not either.
9: She fixed a hot breakfast every morning.
10: I did that too.
9: Yeah. That's like Mother Teresa. I mean, that is, it's on that level.
10: I don't know about that. But when you have hungry boys,
11: amazing. Yeah.
9: So she
11: did that because she wanted to be.
9: She committed herself to this. She thought that was a motherly thing to do, and she did it for all those years. Now, since the kids went off to college, that was over.
11: You know? She doesn't get up and cook you a hot meal every day?
10: I'm right with her.
9: But what we would do at breakfast, I would read just a brief passage of scripture. We just discuss it a little bit while we were eating breakfast, the kids and I. Nothing heavy duty, but just awareness that our life's going to be based on the Bible, you know.
10: How old were they when you started, do you think?
9: They were old enough to sit at the table and talk, you know, probably, I don't know, 5 or 6 years old.
11: Yeah.
9: And then every night, we would have a little devotional time, which we basically, younger, we'd read a Bible story to them out of a Bible story book. And then we didn't pray as a group. They would go to bed, and my wife or I, one, would go to the bed beside of them and get on our knees, and we would pray. And when they got older, they started praying, you know. And my daughter says, that's where I learned to pray, you know. Mm-hmm. So we'd pray every night. Those were the two things that we did consistently through those childhood years. And, of course, we took them to church because I think we recognize that if they can be exposed to other Christians out there in their classes at church, that's just adding to the impact on their lives.
10: I was thinking, if Derek had come home and you had apologized, I was impressed that you didn't say anything like, well, how about you? Is it your turn? And what you did was wrong.
9: Yeah.
10: But what if he hadn't apologized? What would your move have been then?
9: I think I would have probably just dropped it there.
10: Yeah.
9: I think after I say, hoping you can forgive me and hope that he would forgive me without preaching a sermon to him. Because our model is powerful.
10: Mm.
9: When he heard me apologizing to him, he would walk away and think about it. You know, if he didn't confess it there, he'd walk away and think about it. And he may come back later and apologize.
10: Yeah.
9: But if he didn't, he still got that model of apologizing.
10: It's good.
11: Yeah, I think, you know, you wrote about it. There's power in an apology.
9: Yeah.
11: I mean, just that move by anyone. I mean, Ann and I did a little thing about how to rekindle love in your marriage.
9: Yeah.
11: And as we're sitting down, like, how do you stoke the fire of romance back in your marriage? You know, the first thing we thought of was that, which you would probably think, wait, when you go to your spouse or your child and say, I'm wrong, I'm sorry, here's what I'm wrong and sorry about, something happens in the soul of that person. It doesn't always come out the way we hope, because maybe it doesn't, but something softens, doesn't it?
10: Well, it's even the proverb, a gentle answer turns away wrath.
9: Yeah, yeah, absolutely. I think when we apologize to someone, they're hearing us deal with our failures. And in fact, I sometimes say apologizing is essential to a healthy marriage or healthy parent-child relationship. And the reason it's essential is none of us are perfect. You know, all of us fail from time to time. And you don't have to be perfect to be a good parent, but you do have to deal with your failures.
10: Mm.
9: And when we apologize to our children and request forgiveness, we don't demand forgiveness because forgiveness is a choice, but we request forgiveness of them. We're teaching them how to apologize, and they will eventually forgive us, likely, if we're apologizing. And we're teaching them how to forgive. So it's a huge thing that every individual needs to learn, is how to deal effectively with our failures, because we're all going to fail. And apologizing is a huge part of it.
10: I think what we do with teenagers is we feel like we're failing. I know that as my friends and I have gotten together before, we had committed to one another, like we're nagging our teenagers constantly. Yeah. And realizing that, and I think it was pushing our kids away. Like, who wants to be someone around someone that's constantly criticizing? And so when we do that, it's harming the relationship. But that apology, as you're saying.
11: Well, tell them what you guys did. They made a pact not to what?
10: Nag our teenagers for one week. I mentioned this recently yeah. on an episode. It was one of the hardest things
9: yeah.
10: because we realized the conversation that generally is happening with our teenagers is the mom is critiquing their kids for all the things they're doing wrong.
11: Not just moms.
10: Yeah. Well, but dads probably, but it was with us as moms specifically. But we can get in this rut of constantly seeing the negative. Yeah. Why are you, clean up the dishes or put your stuff away and get your homework done and get to bed. That kind of wears on people. It would wear on me if Dave did that to yeah. me constantly.
9: Absolutely. And what happens, those children who get constant criticism, they go into adulthood and they don't have the ability to give affirming words because they've never heard them.
10: Wow.
9: So what will they do? They will criticize
11: their
9: kids.
11: So, Gary, what do we do if we see our kids, 14, 15 years old, and they're just making bad decisions? They're not listening to mom and dad. We don't want to criticize them. What do we do?
9: Every time we have a rule or a guideline that we have for teenagers, which we should, there should be boundaries with teenagers because they need to have boundaries. But whenever we decide that this is going to be a rule or something we're going to do or not do, let there be consequences. And tell them what the consequences are going to be before you do it. For example, you say, let's say they're 16 and they're going to be driving now. So there have to be some guidelines here and responsibilities. So one of the things, if you're going to drive the car, either our car or if we help them get a car, whatever, you're going to wash the car every week on Saturday before noon, you wash the car. If you're in a setting where you can do that. And if you ever break the law, if you get caught for speeding, you will lose the car for a week. Or, you said it. So now the kid knows and you know what the consequences will be if they break the rule. And so all you have to do, you don't have to get mad. You just have to say, well, son, you know what happens. Have to lose the car for a week. Oh, Dad, but this week, da-da-da-da-da-da-da. I know, son, I know. But, when we break the rule, there are consequences. And so you stick with it. You don't break down when they cry, You say, but all my friends are going to be over there. Well, I'll drive you over there.
10: I like how you remain cool during
9: the
10: whole
9: thing.
10: That's
9: a big thing, you say.
10: Yeah.
9: And if you have already told them what the consequences are, you're more likely to stay cool.
10: Yeah.
9: You see, because otherwise we operate on our emotions at the time. If we feel strongly, then we come down hard on them, or if we're just, then we kind of let it go this time. And the kid doesn't know whether they're going to get consequences or no consequences. But if we all know what's going to happen before they break the rule, then all we have to do is just enforce the rule.
10: I remember being a young parent, hearing that and putting that into action. And I remember thinking, this is amazing because they already knew the rule.
9: Yeah.
10: They broke the rule. And then I could empathize with them. Oh, I'm so sorry. That probably makes you so mad or frustrated. But you knew the rule. You know, so it's almost like we've already set this in place.
11: It might have been a little more intense than that in the kitchen.
10: But the times that I applied it, it was like, this works.
9: It's easier for the parent and for the teenager.
10: But you have to be intentional to put those in place before.
9: Absolutely.
11: And
9: the mom and dad needs
11: it.
9: To agree on them also.
10: Exactly.
9: Otherwise, dad's going to let it slide. Mom's going to come down on them, But we both agree on it. And now it doesn't matter who's at home and who's administering, mom or dad, because everybody knows what's going to happen.
10: I always love having Gary Chapman, and I think we've heard everything from him, and there's always something new.
11: There is a wealth of wisdom and understanding and knowledge in this guy. And, I mean, he's a little older than us, and he is just still motoring at full speed.
10: And again, his book is called Things I Wish I'd Known Before My Child Became a Teenager, and you can get your copy by clicking the link in the show notes at familylifetoday.com.
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12: The night before something uncertain, many of us lie awake and imagine tomorrow. I'm Bonnie Sala with Reset. A medical test, a conversation you don't want to have, a future that no longer looks like you thought it would. Your mind fills in the gaps. What if this goes wrong? As a boy, David lay awake wondering, what if I don't make the team? What if I fail the test? As a teenager, what if she says no to a date? As a young man, he wondered, what if I'm not good enough for this? The questions changed with every season, but the voice asking, what if, never did. Someone once observed that faith and fear both ask us to believe in something we can't see, but they listen to very different voices. Fear rehearses what might go wrong. Faith looks at the same unknown future and chooses a different anchor. The Bible doesn't describe faith as certainty about outcomes. It describes faith as trust in God, something solid to stand on while we hope, not because the future is clear, but because God is trustworthy. The Bible book of Hebrews says, faith shows the reality of what we hope for. It is the evidence of things we cannot see. The Bible tells of ordinary people moving forward without knowing how things will turn out, leaving what's familiar, stepping into danger, trusting promises they couldn't yet see. Faith is often practiced by people who are afraid but still choose to place their trust in God. Today, you may be tempted to ask, what if? The question isn't whether you will believe, it's what you'll believe. Will fear write the story? Or will you trust the character of the God who meets his people in uncertainty? I'm Bonnie Sala. Ready to grow your faith? Discover practical tools and more at guidelines.org.
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13: With SRN News, I'm Rich Thomason in Washington. Tensions flare once again in the Mideast.
14: Iran and the United States have again exchanged fire in the Persian Gulf, testing this nominal ceasefire in the Iran war. What we've heard from U.S. military officials is that the Iranians launched ballistic missiles targeting both Kuwait and Bahrain this morning. Now, the U.S. officials say that that fire was either intercepted or broke up over the Persian Gulf, not striking any targets. The Iranians say that they targeted the U.S. Navy's 5th Fleet headquarters in Bahrain, as well as a military base in another country they didn't identify.
13: That's correspondent Jonathan Gambrell. He is the leader of the PAC so far. Trump endorsed Republican Steve Hilton in the lead in the California gubernatorial primary as they continue counting the votes. On Wall Street, the Dow is down just over 400 points. This is SRN News.
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1: I hear all the time people say, God has a plan for our lives. Well, let me ask you, what's His plan for you? Do you know what it is? How do you discover it? And once you know it, how do you do it? That's today on Living on the Edge.
0: Have you ever been waiting for something and wondered, is anything actually happening? Well, I'm Dave Drewy, and today on Living on the Edge, Chip Ingram continues his series, The Jesus Revolution, with a message from Acts chapter 2. The 10 days of waiting in Jerusalem was not God being absent, it was God preparing. And on the day of Pentecost, the dam broke and the church was born. Now, a little later in our program, we'll share details about a very special opportunity that's just getting underway. It's our mid-year match, and you won't want to miss it, so stay tuned. Well, here's Chip with a message titled, The Birth of a Movement.
1: Do you realize that you're sitting in this seat today because approximately 2,000 years ago,

It's still okay. Day four, like, I got a job. Like, how long are we going to be here? And then outside those walls, I mean, Jesus was not a popular person and his followers weren't popular. So thinking there's fear and anxiety out there and there's hope and expectation. And then I bet like day seven or eight, they're thinking, now let me get this right. There's 120 of us in downtown Jerusalem and we're going to take the world, right? And then day nine, still nothing's happening. And then bang, something big happens. One of the most difficult things for me in my life, and probably a lot of you, is waiting. I want you to remember that God's plans are perfect. Just write that down. It'll do something for your soul. Just remember, no matter where you're at, you know, God's plans are perfect. Second, God's timing is perfect. You may think it needs to happen now. Guess what? Often he's preparing you for something better, something bigger, something that's really right instead of just close. And third, can you guess what God's methods are? You got it. They're perfect. If you have your Bibles open to Acts, Acts chapter 2, are you ready? This is the story of the birth of the church. Chapter 2, verse 1, when the day of Pentecost came, they were all together in one place. Suddenly, a sound like the blowing of a violent wind came from heaven, and it filled the whole house where they were sitting. They saw what seemed to be tongues of fire that separated and came to rest on each one of them. All of them were filled with the Spirit, and they began to speak in other tongues as the Spirit enabled them. Now, there were staying in Jerusalem God-fearing Jews from every nation under heaven. And when they heard the sound, a crowd came together in bewilderment because each of them were hearing them speaking in their own language or dialect. Utterly amazed, they ask, "Are not all these men who are speaking Galileans? Then how is it that each of us hear them in our own language? Parthians and Medes and Elamites, residents of Mesopotamia, Judea, Cappadocia, Pontus, Asia, Phrygia, Pamphylia, Egypt, and parts of Libya near Cyrene, visitors from Rome, both Jews and converts or proselytes, Gentiles who became Jews, Cretans and Arabs." And then they declare, "We hear them declaring the wonders of God in our own tongues." Amazed and perplexed, they ask one another, "What does this mean? Like, what's going on here?" Now, there was a second group. Some, however, made fun of them and said, "They've had too much wine." Isn't it interesting? We're going to hear Peter's message, and his message is going to be about what? The resurrection. He's going to tell them, first of all, this thing that just occurred where your eyes are open and your jaw is dropping and you're hearing these wonderful works of God in your own language, first, let me tell you why that's happening. I'm going to explain that. Second, after you understand this phenomena that's happening in verses 14 to 21, starting in verse 22, he has a message. And as you can see in your notes, his message is about the proof of the resurrection, and he's going to give four specific proofs that Jesus actually has come back from the dead, and therefore, what he said really is true. Let's pick up his explanation, verse 14. Then Peter stood up, right? People are going, "What's going on?" And others are going, "They're drunk." He stood up with the 11. He raised his voice. This is the guy that was afraid of the servant girl. The Spirit of God makes a difference, apparently. And he addressed the crowd, "Fellow Jews and all of you who are in Jerusalem, let me explain this to you. Listen carefully to what I say. These men are not drunk as you suppose. It's only 9 in the morning. No, this is what was spoken by the prophet Joel." Now he quotes Joel chapter 2, verses 28 and following. "In the last days," this was a promise God gave Joel, "I will pour out my Spirit on" who? "All people. All the people will be filled. Your sons, your daughters will prophesy. Your young men will see visions. Your old men will dream dreams. Even on my servant, both men and women, I will pour out my Spirit in those days, and they will prophesy. I will show wonders in the heavens above and signs on the earth below, blood and fire and billows of smoke. Then the sun will be turned to darkness and the moon to blood before the coming of the great and glorious day of the Lord. And everyone who calls upon the name of the Lord will be saved." Peter says two major things. He says, number one, this thing that you see, those tongues of fire, that noise, hearing in different languages, this is exactly what Joel said. The last days have begun. The moment the Spirit comes, we are living in the last days.

0: And then he talks about, that's what you see right now. But Joel's prophecy has sort of a near fulfillment and a longer fulfillment. He starts and says, in the last days, but at the very end, did you notice? It says, in the glorious day of the Lord. That phrase, day of the Lord, all throughout the Old Testament, later we'll pick it up in the book of Revelation, that's the final judgment of God when Christ returns. And that's when some of these things about the sun being dark and the moon, they will happen then. And so first and foremost, he says, guys, all I want you to hear is God said this would happen. Now he starts his sermon, beginning in verse 22. Here's proof number one, the historical reality of Jesus. He's just going to start out and say, this phenomena, this event that we've had, I want you to know it's rooted in that person that about 40, 45 days ago or so, remember? So he picks it up. He says, men of Israel, listen to this. Jesus of Nazareth was a man accredited by God to you by miracles and wonders and signs, which God did among you through him, as you yourselves know. This man was handed over to you by God's set purpose and foreknowledge, and with the help of wicked men, put him to death by nailing him to the cross. But God raised him from the dead, freeing him from the agony of death, because it was impossible for death to keep its hold on him. Point number one. Everything we're talking about is rooted in this historical person, Jesus, that you knew, and there were eyewitnesses, and everyone knew he did all those miracles. Point number two, they're going to say, look, this was prophesied. The Old Testament predicted that this would happen to the Messiah. And so what they're going to do, they're going to say, look, here's the Old Testament teaching about the Messiah. Over here is all the experience we've had about Jesus, and they're going to take this like a film and lay it over the prophecy and their experience, and they're going to say, Old Testament truth, Jesus, one and the same. So notice, they're going to give the Old Testament prophecy from David. You know, everyone as a Jew, David was a great hero. And so quoting Psalm 16, David said about him, speaking of the Messiah, I saw the Lord always before me. Because he's at my right hand, I will not be shaken. Therefore, my heart is glad and my tongue rejoices. My body also will live in hope because you will not abandon me to the grave, nor will you let your Holy One see decay. You've made known to me the paths of life. You will fill me with joy in your presence. Brothers, Peter says, he quotes that. He goes, brothers, I can tell you confidently that the patriarch David died and was buried, and his tomb is here to this day. But he was a prophet, and he knew that God had promised him on oath that he would place one of his descendants on his throne. Seeing what was ahead, in other words, David, seeing what was ahead, he spoke of the resurrection of Christ, that he was not abandoned to the grave, nor did his body see decay. God has raised this Jesus to life, and we are all witnesses of this fact. And so he makes the point. It was prophesied in the Old Testament. And then his third point is, there's eyewitnesses. This wasn't done in a vacuum. He's saying there were 500 of us over the last 40 days. I mean, in any court of law, two eyewitnesses declared it's true. There were 500 of us. In fact, see these 120 people with the fire on top of their head, speaking the languages they've never learned? Every one of them is an eyewitness. In fact, I can just tell you, 10 days ago, we were outside and wow, we watched him go up. And so he's making a very, very strong case in this first sermon about why you can actually believe that Jesus, in fact, is the Messiah, that he died, and that he rose from the grave. Now he's going to go on. Look at verse 33. Exalted to the right hand of God, he was received from the Father, and the promised Holy Spirit has been poured out, and that is what you see and hear. For David didn't ascend to heaven, and yet he said, the Lord, Yahweh, said to my Lord, Adonai, sit at my right hand until I make your enemies a footstool for your feet. He basically saying, this event that you're seeing, it's the fourth proof. And then notice what he calls for decision. Therefore, let all Israel be assured of this. God has made this Jesus, whom you crucified, both Lord and Christ. And the word Lord there, you might circle in your Bible. It's a word used for God. It's in the phrase earlier, it's references to Yahweh. And so they're making this point that Jesus was in fact fully human, but fully God. The Yahweh of the Old Testament, the Father, the Son, the Holy Spirit. They're making this point that he is in fact God and he is the waited Messiah. He was the hope of Israel. And so he speaks to them and says, guys, you got a big issue on your hands. What are you going to do with this truth? This Spirit coming is evidence of all that Jesus taught.
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0: The lesson here is that the power is in the message, not the messenger. You know, sometimes we feel like, if I could just speak better, if I just knew more. The Apostle Paul would say in Romans 1:16, for I'm not ashamed of the gospel of Christ, for it, the gospel, the message, is the power of God to salvation, to the Jew first and also to the Greek. What he's saying is that, you know what, there's a reason in God's wisdom that he picked an uneducated, blue-collar worker who really failed to be the hero of the first message of the early church. Power's not in the messenger. Power's in the message. It's not how cool you are. It's not how hip you are. It's not how much you know. It's not your personality. The power is in the gospel. If you will share it, people trust Christ because the Holy Spirit prepares them and the Holy Spirit is speaking to them and God loves them. He wants your mouth. He wants your heart. He wants your hands. He wants your eyes. He just wants you and me to love people and then to have the courage to say, has anyone ever explained to you how to have a personal relationship with the God of heaven? Has anyone ever shared with you how you can have eternal life that is actually a gift? That's not about religiosity. It's not about a moral code. It's not about philosophy. That God actually loves you and he made you, you know what you'll find? People will look at you and go, no, no one ever has. Would you? And then you'll think, well, I'm a failure and I can't say it very well. And you'll think, great, that's you and Peter. You ready to roll? Question. What's keeping you from sharing his message? I mean, God placed you in a neighborhood. God placed you in a home or with a roommate. He placed you in a job or at least out looking for one. And you are the answer to someone's biggest need, their eternity. It's you. It's me. Some of the reasons that people don't share is one, your network. Is if you need to be like the very best friend to some people that believe absolutely the opposite of what you believe and whose morality is the opposite often of what you know is right, and they experience someone who loves them for where they're at. You don't condone that stuff, but they just scratch their head and thinking, man, I know where you're coming from. Why would you love me? Second, you need to have intentionality. Some of us have a lot of Christian or non-Christian acquaintances, and you need some intentionality. Where is this relationship going? And maybe you give them a CD or give them a book or you have a conversation and you ask more questions. Ask where are you coming from and why, and care about them. Third is maybe it's a confidence issue. Maybe you just don't really believe the power's in the gospel. You think it's all on you. And then finally, this is the one, and I'm ashamed to admit this because after all these years, it's just fear. The fear of man. The Bible says the fear of man is a snare, but blessed, happy is the person who trusts in the Lord. I still have times where I realize this is an opportunity, and like I'm really afraid of what this person's going to think of me or to be rejected. And then later I think, why? You're telling someone there's a God who cares and loves them, who died for them. So what is it? I mean, and I realize it's just, Paul said he wasn't ashamed. I think a lot of Christians are ashamed of the gospel. They kind of want to have this relationship over here, but, you know, I don't want to go too public with this. I'm glad someone went public and told me, aren't you? Third, the Holy Spirit implanted eternal life of Jesus within all who repented and believed Christ as Lord and Messiah. Jesus' wisdom, first, he sends the Holy Spirit. This phenomena occurs. Second, he places in the mouth of this failure who's uneducated this amazing message. And after he gives this amazing message, he reminds us that every one of us this week need to tell one person about Jesus. At some point, wherever you're at, just tell one person that Jesus loves them and cares for them and look for an opportunity as ever short or long as that may go. And then third, what happened was those people who heard the message and repented. The word just means to change your mind. Classical Greek, it meant just intellectually to change your mind. By Koine Greek, it meant to change your mind with a sense of sorrow that led to a change of behavior. So those people thought Jesus was just an itinerant preacher. They need to change their mind. He's the Messiah. He's the hope of the world. Repentance is going down and thinking, my life goal is down 85 south. And you're driving 85 south, and God says, you know what? You got the wrong life goal. It's 85 north. You know what repentance is? You get off, go over the overpass, now you're on 85 north. You do a U-turn. God brought some of you in this room today to do a U-turn. And whether you recognize it or not, you think success or just that person or enough money or this or that is going to deliver the significance and security and make you a somebody. And God's saying, I brought you in this room to do a U-turn. I have already made you a somebody, and I love you, and I'll fill you with my spirit, and I'll give you life. But you got to repent. You got to change your mind about me. What the scripture says is that the moment you turn from your sin and trust in him, you're justified by faith. And that means all the sin in your column gets deleted and all the righteousness of Christ gets imputed so that the God of heaven, the Father, looks on you through what Christ has done and you're righteous in his sight and you're born again. So you know what's happened here? The church is born. The church is born. In fact, listen to what happens. Look, pick it up at verse 37. When the people heard this, they were cut to the heart. Literally, it means they were stung. It was like being stunned with a gun. And they said to Peter and to the other apostles, brothers, what shall we do? Peter said, repent and be baptized, every one of you, in the name of Jesus Christ, so that your sins may be forgiven, and you'll receive the gift of the Holy Spirit. The promise is for you and your children and for all who are far off. For all whom the Lord our God will call. And then with many other words, he warned them and he pleaded with them, save yourselves from this corrupt generation. And those who accepted his message were baptized, and about 3,000 were added that day. And so what happened was the church is born. And if you have the Spirit of God, you're a part of this new thing called the church. Romans 8:9 says, however, you're not in the flesh, but in the Spirit. If indeed the Spirit of God dwells in you. But if anyone does not have the Spirit of Christ, he doesn't belong to him. So if you don't have the Spirit of Christ living in you, you don't belong to him. The second thing this happened is, this was the Spirit's baptism. Remember he said, John will baptize with water, I will baptize with the Holy Spirit. The Apostle Paul would later look back and say, for by one Spirit we are all baptized into one body, whether Jew or Greek, whether slave or free, we were all made to drink one Spirit. Baptism, the word, has a literal meaning and a figurative meaning. Literally, the word just means to immerse or to dip. Figuratively, it means to identify with someone. So when Peter is telling these people, repent, change your mind, and not that baptism saved them, he's saying, your new identity, you need to go public. And so now they're going to be baptized and have to declare that their former thinking was wrong, and they're going to identify and literally be placed into this new supernatural community called the church.
1: 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Think about what it took for Pentecost to happen. 10 days of waiting. Unlikely people. No strategy, no budget, no platform. Just prayer and a promise. And when God moved, no one in the crowd could explain it away. Chip's point today cuts right to the heart of it. This is what God can do when his people stop trying to manufacture momentum and simply show up, stay together, and trust him to move. That's still the plan. And here's Chip to tell you how Living on the Edge is helping people do exactly that all around the world.
0: Was there a season when you couldn't get enough of God's Word? When prayer felt like a real conversation? When you were genuinely excited about being a part of the church? And then somewhere along the way, life happened and the fire got quiet. I want you to know today, that God is speaking to you, that the door is still open. The movement is still moving, and Jesus is still calling. You know, in Acts chapter 3 and 4, I show how Jesus kept drawing people back, broken people, doubting people, people who had every reason to walk away. And that same spirit who moved then is moving now. I want you to know that Jesus' revolution is my invitation to you to come back in. Not to religion, not to routine, but to the real, living, spirit-powered relationship that Jesus offers to each and every one of us. And here's what I love about this moment. The way back in and the way forward are the same road. If your heart is stirring right now, that's not an accident. Step back into the movement. And if God leads you, seal it with a gift this June. And I say that because Jesus taught that wherever our money goes, our heart follows. I'll never forget years ago, I was reading through the Psalms and realized I kept reading about God's heart for orphans and He cares about them. And in an honest moment, I realized I really didn't care about orphans. I didn't care at all. And so I have a friend that reaches out to orphans and has built amazing things in Zimbabwe. And I started giving a little. And then Teresa and I started giving each month. And then when God provided some bigger gifts. And what I realized was as my money went to where I knew I wanted it to be, God got my heart there as well. And so this isn't about us getting your money other than to help other people. But if God is speaking to you, take some step. Because here's what I want you to know. The door is open, and Jesus is saying to you, come on in. Let's get back together. Let's walk together.
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9: The kind of faith that we're looking at throughout Hebrews 11 is a confidence that leads to action. It is not enough to say, I want to build my faith in my heart. Okay? Not just for some internal virtue, but for something that virtue inside had led to. It is always something that is prompting them to do something.

0: Welcome to Focal Point with Pastor Mike Fabares. I'm Dave Drewy. The most essential element of the Christian life is intangible. We can't hold it in our hands or inspect it under a microscope or weigh it on a scale. So how do we know what faith really is? Well, to answer that question, Pastor Mike turns to a pivotal chapter of Scripture. Rather than simply define it, Hebrews 11 instead describes faith so we can begin putting it into practice. Pastor Mike calls the message cultivating the core ingredient of the Christian life.
1: We return to our verse-by-verse study through Hebrews. We're entering into what is naturally a topical series, a series that will help us tie together all of these verses in Hebrews 11 into a nice cohesive whole. It is a chapter which is, for many people, the richest and one of the most favorite chapters in all of the book of Hebrews. For some, it's their most favorite chapter in all of the Bible, Hebrews chapter 11, as we review some of the heroes, if you will, of the Old Testament. People exercising faith. They possess it and they exercise some kind of faith that God is commending as great. Now, when you see faith is, we think we're about to get a definition. Really, what we're seeing is a descriptive of faith. Biblical faith at a basic elementary teaching level is knowing we're not talking about just nodding at facts. I believe you. No. It's I believe in something. I believe in you as it relates to Christ. I believe in Christ. That doesn't believe mean I believe he existed, right? It's much more than that. It's that I'm willing to put my trust in you. So let's just start with that basic idea. Let's look at it. Hebrews chapter 11, verse number 1. Now, faith is. Now, here's two phrases in the Hebrew language. They love this kind of logical poetry. There's two phrases, and we should, in our minds, stack them one on top of the other. And here's how it's described. Description number 1. It is being sure of what we hope for and, parallel concept, it is being certain, which is like being sure, of what we do not see. And that parallels hope for, and let me tell you why. Because everything you hope for is in the future, right? And everything in the future, guess what? Unless you're clairvoyant, you don't see it, okay? So here's logical parallelism. Look at it again. Faith is, and the kind of faith we're going to look at in Hebrews 11, is being sure of what we hope for. It is being certain of what we do not see. If we're going to define what we're going to be looking at in Hebrews 11, it is a confidence in something not seen. It is a confidence in something not seen. Everybody, as we examine it in the book of Hebrews, chapter 11, everybody we look at is going to be demonstrating that they have a confidence in something they can't physically see or haven't physically experienced, which is not craziness, by the way. Because everything that you're hoping for, even in the temporal experience of life, forget spiritual things, is stuff that you don't see. As a matter of fact, a lot of the past you don't see and didn't see, and you still put your trust in it and you believe in it. A lot of things about your own history you didn't see, right? Tell me when you were born. Tell me where you were born. All of that is, you didn't see that, okay? There's a lot of this exercise of some level of faith in a lot of things that we do. But in the biblical realm, and in Hebrews 11, it is a certainty or a confidence or an assurance of things that we don't see. I mean, biblical Christianity begins by a confidence in the death of Christ, and none of us were there to see that. See, but we're putting our confidence in the transaction, for instance, in heaven, where my resume was expunged of all sin. I'm banking on that. I'm counting on that. I'm assured of that. I mean, that's certainly a part of biblical faith. And in Hebrews 11, they're doing amazing things based on being sure and certain or confident of things that they haven't seen. So if we just think through that basic idea, we start to realize that that is something that requires something quite big. We need it. And when the stakes are high, it puts the focus and the importance even more on that thing, that virtue of being able to trust. As a matter of fact, go back, if you would, to Hebrews chapter 6 for just a second. When it comes to that, it becomes such an internal virtue and strength that you've got to be able to get to a place where you're saying things like this about biblical confidence, biblical faith or trust. Look at verse 17, Hebrews 6:17. God wanted to make the unchanging nature of his purpose, which is all future for us, very clear to the heirs of what was promised. That's about where we're heading. And he's elaborating on the Abrahamic covenant in Hebrews 6, as you might remember. He confirmed it with an oath. Okay, he promised it in Genesis 12. He starts confirming it in Genesis 14, 15, 17, 22. And you remember, hopefully you remember some of that from that sermon. So he takes it, gives, he promises something to Abraham and his descendants. He confirms it with an oath. I swear to you, he says to Abraham. Verse 18. God did that so that by two unchangeable things. What are the two unchangeable things? Well, one is the promise and one is the oath. If he promises it, that doesn't change. And if he gives you an oath, that doesn't change. And that was like totally unnecessary. Why? Because it's impossible for God to lie. I mean, throw that layer on top of the cake. The icing on the surety of the promise of God is he can't lie to start with. He promised it. He swore to it. And he's going to do it. And then it says, here's our response. We who have fled to take hold of the hope offered to us may be greatly encouraged. Now notice this, verse 19. We have this hope, this surety, this confidence as an anchor for the soul, firm and secure. It enters into the inner sanctuary behind the curtain and get the tape. This was an important discussion about how Christ has gone in for us, where Jesus, who went before us, has entered on our behalf. Verse 20, he has become a high priest forever in the order of Melchizedek, and that's worth getting a CD to untangle all that. But the bottom line is, we're putting our trust in the fact that God has promised us benefits if we would focus our trust on Christ. And the Bible says that that creates some kind of internal fortitude or strength that God says that's the essence of biblical faith. And it grows and it becomes something that is strong and it prompts certain kinds of action and it prompts you to certain kinds of risks. And those are the kinds of things that we will see highlighted with the quote unquote heroes of faith in Hebrews chapter 11. We're looking at people that are confident about things that are, for instance, based on a promise, based on a covenant of God, based on the historic redemption of Christ on a cross. They're doing amazing. They have a confidence, and we want that to grow. We don't want your confidence just to be enough to secure salvation. We want your confidence in the things that God has said in his word and promised to us to be prompting you to do some incredibly extraordinary, ambitious kinds of things. That's what Hebrews 11 is all about. Now, some people are going to listen on the radio or they're going to, you know, maybe they're here today. They're going to go, yep, that's just what I thought. That's those Christians believing in all kinds of things they can't see. Goblins and ghosts and leprechauns and who knows what all they believe in. Let's govern this for just a second, okay, with another statement that just we're going to have to go outside of Hebrews 11 to affirm this to you. But jot it down and then I'll try to show you this in Scripture. This confidence that we're talking about, that we're going to see on great display in Hebrews chapter 11, is a reasonable confidence, letter B. It is a reasonable confidence. Here's the thing about God. He doesn't want us to have confidence in things that aren't true. He doesn't want us to have confidence in things that aren't real. He wants us to have confidence in things that are actual. Things that are, as Francis Schaeffer said, in true truth. That's the only kind of truth the Bible's interested in, is true truth. What does that mean? Truth that corresponds with reality. If there is no heaven, if there is no kingdom, if Christ never died on a cross, if he didn't rise from the dead, the Bible and God and the apostles are trying to say, then that's not what God wants you to put any hope in. Don't hope in false things, hope in true things. True things are, by definition, reasonable things. People say, well, if it's reasonable, then why are you guys believing in things like the resurrection of Christ from the dead? That doesn't happen. I've seen dead people. They don't come back to life. Okay, listen, here's the deal. We're going to find that even the natural laws themselves, nature, creation, they logically and reasonably beg for, at some point, a breaking of the natural laws that we observe. In other words, if there is a created order that we can study and observe, the very nature of that study is going to prove to us that it necessitates some kind of outside or extra natural prompting. If God is a God who created the natural order, we should expect that he can break the rules that he made. God has only really in Scripture, this was my count, and I did it from beginning of Genesis to the end of Revelation, has only suspended the natural laws that he's made, at least recorded in the Bible, 86 times. 86 times, okay? And as a matter of fact, you might say, well, there's only 86 miracles in the Bible. Well, that's not what I said, because miracles we saw, quote unquote miracles, when God intervenes in time and space, happens most often within the realm of natural law. God does it. What makes it a God thing or a miracle is that God is doing it with providential timing. But the times when he actually says, okay, laws of buoyancy, people aren't supposed to walk on water, but I'm going to break that. That's one. That's one of the 86 times. And God shows that he can break natural law. As a matter of fact, we saw those 86 breaking of natural laws clustered in three periods. Look at every time that he does this. And you'll see most of them clustered around Moses and Joshua, the Exodus. You'll see them then clustered again around Elijah and Elisha, the prophetic period in the middle. And then you'll see them clustered again around Jesus and the apostles. Three times, only 86 in all, where God is breaking or suspending natural law. What's my point? God does that rarely. And when he does, it's based and predicated on the logical understanding that if the natural laws themselves beg for a supernatural start, then it makes sense that if there is a personal God, he can do that. And he has done that very few times in human history. Turn with me to Acts chapter 26. Acts chapter 26. Paul, arrested, is in prison in the city of Caesarea on the Mediterranean Sea. He's called out to give a defense to King Agrippa. Okay, and the Herod's tetrarchy had broken up, and if you know Roman history, Festus here is there as a political sidekick, if you will, to Agrippa, and Paul is called out to give a defense. He says, middle of verse 22, Acts 26, 22, as he's trying to explain what he's been talking about and why he was in prison. He says, so I stand here and I testify to both small and great alike. Many people, I'm sure, had come out to see the king come out and listen to this preacher, Paul. And so he says, I don't care who you are, if you're the king or you're, you know, just somebody just looking, peeking around the corner of the Colosseum here. I'm telling you, I'm here to testify to you. And I'm saying nothing. I need to tell you, I'm saying nothing beyond what the prophets and Moses said would happen, which is another interesting thing about the nature of Scripture itself. One of the things that authenticates Scripture as being God's word is that it has this ability, and it has throughout time foretold the future. And in this case, the prophets and Moses said this would happen, that Christ would suffer, and as the first to rise from the dead, would proclaim light to his own people, Israel, and to the Gentiles. Now, that was promised. Now, there was the rising from the dead part, and that's where Festus interrupted Paul's defense, and he said, you're out of your mind, which is where most people are today. Soon as you mention something that you're telling me to hope in that falls outside of naturalism, they say you're crazy, okay? And then he goes on to say this, middle of verse 24, your great learning is driving you insane, which, by the way, is revealing a little more than I think he wanted to. And that is, for us, a recognition that Paul's reputation was, you're a really smart guy. You're really well learned. You're Mr. PhD, and he was on his way to be this leader of Israel in the Sanhedrin. He had his baccalaureates in hand. He was a smart and logical guy. And he says, but you know, you must have been studying so hard, you blew a fuse, and now you're believing in something crazy. Okay? And Paul's response, verse 25, I am not insane, most excellent Festus, Paul replied. What I am saying, now underline this phrase, is true, and here's the important part, reasonable. Because if it is true, if it's true truth, as Francis Schaeffer said, if it corresponds with reality, then it should be reasonable. Even if occasionally, some 86 times, God chooses to suspend natural law. And one was very important, the rising of Christ from the dead, for very important theological reasons. Because that is our problem that needs to be fixed. Then he says, verse 26, the king is familiar with these things. I can speak to him freely, right? I am convinced that none of this has escaped his notice because, and I love this, it was not done in a corner. This is not something where just a secret huddled few come out and say, well, you don't have to take our word for it. 1 Corinthians 15 testifies that Jesus, after his resurrection, even at one time was out there preaching and revealed himself to 500 people at one time. It's not mass hallucinations. Christ has gone out there to prove this in an objective, tangible way. This is not done in a corner. This is not some secret society that came up with this. King Agrippa, and then I love this. What a good preacher. He turns it right to King Agrippa. Do you believe the prophets? I love this. I know you do. You believe the Bible. I know you. You've read it. You believe it. Then Agrippa said, and I love this, typical non-Christian throw up your defenses response. Hey, do you think you're going to, in such a short time, persuade me to become a Christian? I don't know about that. And Paul said, verse 29, well, short time or long time, I just pray that not only you, but all who are listening to me today may become what I am, one who affirms the truth of the gospel, one who puts their trust in Christ, a Christian, affirming the truth of the resurrection, the truth of the gospel. My point in all of that is never, 1 Corinthians 15, is God calling you to believe in something that doesn't fit reality, something that doesn't reasonably add up. Occasionally, as C.S. Lewis wrote a whole book on this, occasionally the breaking of natural law is the most reasonable explanation for things. And we need to come to the realization that anti-supernaturalism, naturalism, doesn't really make sense. And so we, as Christians, aren't just saying, well, our mind is wide open, and if you want to say leprechauns exist next or UFOs or whatever, yeah, well, we'll just believe whatever, because that's what faith is. No, faith is reasonable faith. It's convictions and confidence that are based on reason and fact. All right. Understand biblical faith. It's confidence in something not seen. That leaves us open for criticism. Let me just clarify. It's a reasonable confidence, okay? Number three, back to Hebrews chapter 11. What we'll find in Hebrews 11, and I don't even think you need to scan your eyes through this to know, although if you start, you'll see Abel, verse 4, Enoch, verse 5. You'll see Noah and Abraham and Isaac and Jacob. You'll see Moses. You'll see the Exodus. You'll see the conquest. All these people are being praised and commended, as verse 2 says, okay, not just for some internal virtue, but for something that virtue inside had led to. It is always something that is prompting them to do something. They don't sit around and say, well, you know, in the depths of Moses' heart, man, he sure had a great and wonderful trust in God. That's not what's praised. What's praised is how the faith prompts them to action. So the kind of faith that we're looking at throughout Hebrews 11, let's put it down this way, letter C, is a confidence that leads to action. It is not enough to say, I want to build my faith in my heart. Great, let's build our faith in our spirit, in our minds. But that faith, if it's going to be commendable or praiseworthy, the kind of ambitious faith we're talking about, it must prompt to action. If it doesn't prompt to action, as James chapter 2, verses 14 through 22 tell us, if it doesn't prompt us to action, it's not the kind of faith the Bible's interested in. As a matter of fact, and you can finish this verse, but it simply says this, faith without works is dead. Okay, which means it's not real useful faith. It's not biblical faith. Biblical faith is always faith that does something. It works. There's an action that comes from it. It prompts us to action. So like a lot of people that say they believe in a lot of things. Oh, I really believe in saving money, and I believe in saving money to save money for kids, my kids' college, and it's expensive. I believe in that. Okay, well, okay, show me your bank accounts. Are you saving for your kids, and are you saving for your, well, no, I've got a lot of reasons I haven't. I mean, we've been busy and vacation last year, and things have come up, and no, I haven't done it, okay? Don't tell me you believe in something if it doesn't result in action. That's not the kind of belief the Bible's ever interested in. Matter of fact, the Bible calls that hypocrisy, when you say you believe in something and it never affects your behavior. We're not talking about that. We're talking about a conviction, a confidence, an assurance, a certainty that then will motivate you to do something. And in Hebrews 11, it's a real exciting, risk-oriented doing. It's a kind of, I'm willing to do something that the world may think is crazy, but I'm going to do it because I have confidence in God. Okay, that was James chapter 2. And the heart of it really is 17 through 19. Faith has got to be active. Okay, good. Hebrews 11. Are you still there? Hebrews 11. Verse 2. This is what the ancients were commended for. Okay? The ancients were commended for this. And then we start. We talk about creation, verse 3, Abel, verse 4, Enoch, verse 5. And then he kicks out of Enoch in verse 6, and he describes something that not only applies to Enoch, it really applies to the entire chapter. And that is an exploded view, if you will, an explanation of the commendation of God in verse 2. This is what the ancients, we're talking about the Old Testament people, were commended for, not condemned for. This is not the condemnation, it's the commendation. The commendation of God is explained to us in verse 6. Okay? He starts with a negative statement, verse 6. Without faith, it's impossible to please God. Invert the negative to a positive statement. What can you say about faith? Faith pleases God, right? When you have faith, that is a well-pleasing thing. That's what commending someone means. The guy's got something, thumbs up, I'm going to commend you for that. Okay? Faith is the key. Now it says this, okay? Anyone who comes to him must, and here's the first level, believe and assent to facts, like believing that he exists. And more than that, he believes that he rewards those who earnestly seek him. Earnestly seeking him, we can start to tie this web together. You're not going to do that unless your faith is genuine and real and prompts you to action. But that pursuit of God is always, according to this, something that God rewards. And that's part of what motivates people to be ambitious with their faith, that God is a God who rewards faith. Okay? So let's jot this down. Number two on your outlines. Let's jot it down. Number two, we need to remember that biblical faith has its perks. And that's not just an indicative statement. That should be a motivating statement. God always is a God who rewards ambitious biblical faith. He rewards it. He rewards it even at level one. Let's jot this down, letter A. Level one, biblical faith. And that is the first step we take with biblical faith. He frees us or releases us from sin's penalty. We call that salvation. Okay, that's the first thing that happens. And that's not really the point of Hebrews 11. But before we talk about ambitious faith as it relates to all these exploits of these heroes in the Old Testament, let's at least say, hey, you know what? They all had a kind of faith in God that released them from their penalty of sin. And I'm talking to people in the 21st century. I don't know what your background is, but let me at least say to you, let's not have ambitious faith to do great things for God and the world unless you're sure you have saving faith in Jesus Christ so that you're not going to hell. That would be a good thing. But you need to realize it fits in the category of commendation and reward. You can put it this way, that God ultimately is rewarding faith, first of all, by not sending you to hell. He rewards you in that biblical faith by removing from your account the sin that should toss you away from his presence. And that's grace. But it is faith that God is saying is activating that grace. And of course, it all comes from God. Don't give me letters from the theologians in the group. I realize God is the source of this. But the point is that biblical faith, humanly speaking, is responded to by the best perk of all. You and I don't go to the lake of fire. And that is the gift of God. And so, let's just, though that's not the point of Hebrews 11, let's just at least for a minute underscore the
0: faith
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0: 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He wasn't writing for an audience. He was writing to stay honest. And that honesty has a way of holding a mirror up to your own faith. 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
4: Nehemiah, the cupbearer to the Persian king Artaxerxes, describes something which is unique in all history. Speaking about Israel in the wilderness, he says of God, "Because of your great compassion, you did not abandon them in the desert. By day the pillar of cloud did not cease to guide them on their path, nor the pillar of fire by night to shine on the way they were to take." What's he saying? He's actually describing something that can only be viewed as supernatural. God's presence in the midst of these who had fled Egypt was manifest by a cloud that covered the tabernacle by day, providing relief from the burning desert sun. And at night, the cloud turned into a pillar of fire that gave warmth and also brought fear to the hearts of their enemies. When Pharaoh sent his chariots to intercept them when they fled Egypt, the pillar of fire moved between them and the army. No wonder they hesitated to take on these ragtag slaves who were led by the hosts of heaven. As long as the children of Israel were in the desert for 40 long years, God provided this unique covering for his people. A study of how God related to his people through history shows that the focus went from the tabernacle in the wilderness to the temple during the period of the kingdom, to the indwelling of a believer's heart, which became the temple of the Holy Spirit, the third person of the Trinity. Okay, we're living in the world of technology. Does God really care what happens to us today? Is he still there when our enemies are nipping at our heels? Some people think not. They assume that God went back home, closed the door, and left us to defend ourselves on our own. Now, what I'm about to say may surprise you. Here it is. The same care which God had for his people during the wilderness wandering is demonstrated in the lives of those who follow Jesus Christ today. How so? In Moses' day, the visible presence of God was seen by the cloud and the pillar of fire which was over the tabernacle. It was a portable meeting place divided between the holy place and the Holy of Holies, with outer courts where people came to meet the Almighty. In the New Testament, Paul says, "God made your body his temple. He literally indwells you." Jesus also made promises that seemed to go even beyond his relationship to those in the wilderness. He said, "Never will I leave you, never will I forsake you." During the wilderness wandering, God made provision for his people through a substance we called manna, a kind of seed cake which apparently was very good. In the New, God promised to meet all of your needs according to his riches and glory. Peter, who knew what the implications were when you go fishing and don't catch enough to feed your family, let alone enough to sell, said that God's divine power has given us everything we need for life and godliness through our knowledge of him who called us by his own glory and goodness. True. It might be more comforting if you saw a cloud over your home by day and fire over it by night. Yet taking the promises of God by faith, you realize there is a covering, a spiritual one, that no enemy in all the world can ever penetrate. Take time to read the book of Exodus, starting with chapter 12, and notice how God provided for his own people. It's a visual picture of how God provides for his family today. You see, he is the same Father, and we are his children.
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7: With SRN News, I'm John Scott. Iran blames the newest flurry of attacks between them and the U.S. on the military.
8: The Iranians blame this on the Americans firing a missile into an empty oil tanker that was trying to break a U.S. blockade on Iran. Iran is trying to get all these empty oil tankers back because they're still trying to produce oil, but they're having to slow down the flow because they have nowhere to stick it. They're onshore as well as offshore facilities that have been trying to take this oil in are filling up rapidly.
7: Correspondent John Gambrell in California voting on Tuesday, and Los Angeles Mayor Karen Bass secured a place on the November ballot, but it's unclear who her opponent will be. The governor's race, the leaders are Republican Steve Hilton and former U.S. Health and Human Services Secretary Xavier Becerra. This is SRN News.
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12: There never can be much panic set in when you know God is still on the throne. It may have looked to Isaiah as if the whole thing was falling apart, but Adonai is a title meaning the sovereign one. The human king was dead, but history doesn't depend on human kings, but on the absolute monarchy, the supreme Lord Adonai, God himself.
13: Welcome to Grace to You with John MacArthur. I'm your host, Phil Johnson. It may sound foreign to nearly everything you've been taught, but God wants you, in fact, he expects you to thoroughly enjoy him. But there's a problem. Before you can enjoy God, you need to know him intimately and accurately. The question, how well do you really know God? When you think of him, what comes to mind? A wise old grandfather? A stern schoolmaster? A far-off ruler who doesn't know much or care much about his subjects? We'll help bring your thoughts about God into clear focus as John MacArthur continues his compelling study here on Grace to You, titled Enjoying God. And now with the lesson, here's John.
12: Certainly it's apparent to you, if you're a Christian, as it is to me, that we live in a profane, godless, secularized, and for the most part, atheistic culture. Even our religion is a kind of atheism, for it attempts to erase the true God and substitute in his place a God who makes men comfortable. And whenever I read that 50 million people in America are supposed to be born again, and I see in comparison with that statistic the constant, ever-increasing secularization of our society, I find that the two don't go together very well. We're supposed to be a Christian nation. It's even popular to be born again. Yet the impact of Christianity on our country seems to be weak,

God by saying, well, it's too strong, it alienates people, is really saying we want a God who makes us comfortable. And I guess what I really see in Christianity as I look at it across our country is the absence of a theology. It just seems to me that there isn't one. There's a lot of talk about God and Jesus and the Holy Spirit, but in terms of a substantive definition of the Trinity and an understanding of theology, it just really isn't there. We're really big on relationships, and we certainly don't really understand the source of all of them, God Himself. And I guess if there's one element of theology that we really don't understand, it is the theology of God, theology proper, it's called. We don't understand God, God's nature. The fundamental fact of our faith is God. And the fundamental fact about God is that God is holy. God is awful, if you want to use that sense. God is majestic. God is fearful. He is mighty. He is awesome. He is transcendent. In fact, in Exodus 15:11, it says He is glorious in holiness. The beauty of the Lord is the beauty of holiness. I don't think we understand the holiness of God. Now, I would also want to add that I don't think we can understand fully the holiness of God, but I think we can understand it a lot better than we do. And I want to share with you some things that the Spirit of God has just been running through my heart for the last couple of weeks about the holiness of God. I confess at the very beginning that I don't really understand the fullness of His holiness, but I'm sure working at it. The central thing I want you to see about God is that He is holy. And that weighs very heavily on our hearts if we understand it. In order to help us focus on that, I want you to take your Bible and turn to the 6th chapter of Isaiah. Isaiah chapter 6. And I want us to examine the first part of the chapter, and I want us to see the holiness of God as Isaiah relates it to us here. Just a little background. Isaiah was a prophet, not just any prophet. Some feel perhaps the greatest prophet of Israel. Isaiah was a man who was a statesman, who spoke for God to common people and also to kings. He was known in the palace. In fact, he was a consultant to the monarchs. He prophesied during the reign of 4 kings, a time of great crisis, a time of great chaos, a time of moral decadence, a time when God's people were turning their backs on Him. In fact, during the time of Isaiah's prophecy, the northern kingdom Israel was taken captive by invaders. The southern kingdom, Judah, was attacked by Assyria. These were unstable times, difficult times, and he had a very strategic ministry. In the midst of these days of Isaiah, there came along a king in Judah who, compared to the others, was a man of some influence, some goodness, some excellence. His name was Uzziah. He is mentioned in verse 1. Uzziah reigned for a long time, 52 years. And he was generally a successful king and brought benefits to his people. In fact, he subdued most of the hereditary enemies of Judah and brought them some time of peace. He was able to turn Jerusalem into a fortified city, well equipped with arms for its own defense, and he gave the people a great sense of security. According to 2 Chronicles chapter 26, he developed agriculture and he developed commerce for the nation until it became extremely prosperous.
sad

0: story of Uzziah is that in the end, pride lifted up his heart. He looked at all the things he'd done, given them a time of peace from their enemies, fortified Jerusalem, brought security, developed agriculture and commerce. He was filled with pride, and God gave him terminal leprosy. Now, in spite of how he ended up, his time of reigning in Judah provided a season of peace from all of the chaos. And when he died, apparently there was a certain feeling of panic that began to set in. What are we going to do now? Uzziah has died. They became fearful. I believe that the fear was probably greatest in the heart of the God-fearing Jews, who through all these years had maintained a true devotion to God. Because they knew that through the time of Uzziah, there was an ever-increasing moral decadence. There was an ever-ascending disobedience. There was a defiant kind of idolatry. And it was almost as if, as long as Uzziah was around, he sort of preserved the whole thing from coming apart at the seams. And in chapters 2 through 5 of Isaiah, Isaiah chronicles some of the terrible sins of the people of God. But in the midst of their sinning, they were so secure because of Uzziah that they just kind of went on with it all. But then he died, and they panicked. They were afraid. There were some events that made them afraid. 5 years before Uzziah died, Tiglath-Pileser, the ambitious warrior king of Assyria, suddenly appeared on the horizon in the Near East. And he had a grand design to conquer all the kingdoms between the Euphrates and the Nile and to establish in their place the great Assyrian Empire. Naturally, all of the target nations, the nations that were imperiled by his designs, began to seethe with apprehension, and revolts broke out. They began to form alliances against Assyria. They began to plot political intrigues and sabotage and rebellion. The kingdoms of Samaria and Judah were tottering on the brink of doom, not only because of Tiglath-Pileser, but because of the spiritual moral rot that was internal. Instead of turning to God, as Isaiah had told them to do, the people were caught up in a frenzy of self-indulgence and dissipation and moral decadence. In fact, in Isaiah 22, Isaiah says, "And in that day did the Lord God of hosts call to weeping and to mourning. But behold, joy and gladness, eating flesh and drinking wine. Let us eat and drink, for tomorrow we die." Instead of turning around to crying and mourning, they said, "Let's really live it up. It may all end tomorrow." That's how it was when Uzziah died. The leader was dead. Among all of the God-fearing Jews who may have sought the face of God was the prophet himself, Isaiah. And he goes to the temple in chapter 6. Let's pick it up there. The king is dead, and Isaiah goes to the temple. "In the year that King Uzziah died, I saw also the Lord sitting upon a throne, high and lifted up, and his robe filled the temple." Now stop right there. "I saw the Lord," he says. "I saw the Lord." Incredible statement. Think about the situation. You'll notice the word Lord there. Whenever you see in the Old Testament Lord with an uppercase L and lowercase letters, it's reflective of the Hebrew word Adonai. When you see it, for example, down in verse 3, where all the letters are uppercase or capital, it is reflective of the word Yahweh. Yahweh has reference to God's essential nature. Adonai has reference to his sovereignty. Now, with that in mind, you'll understand verse 1. In the year that we lost our human king, I saw the real king. There never can be much panic set in when you know God is still on the throne. It may have looked to Isaiah as if the whole thing was falling apart. But Adonai is a title meaning the sovereign one. The human king was dead, but history doesn't depend on human kings, but on the absolute monarchy, the supreme Lord Adonai, God himself. His kingship is infinitely superior to that of Uzziah or anyone else. And so God, in the midst of the crisis, to let Isaiah and his people know that all is not lost, makes a personal appearance. And Isaiah sees him. And he sees him sitting upon a throne. Isn't it great to know that God hadn't abdicated? That when the whole world falls apart and everything seems to be going to pieces, God's still there on the throne. Exalted, it says, high and lifted up. And his robe filled the temple. And this, of course, is a picture of his majesty and his exaltation, his glory and his power. And by the way, make a little note in the margin of that verse. Write down John 12:41. Because in John 12:41, the writer tells us that this was Christ. A pre-incarnate Christophany, an appearance of Christ. Now look at verse 2. As Isaiah sees this vision, it says, and above it, that is above the throne, stood the seraphim. Each one had six wings. With two he covered his face, with two he covered his feet, and with two he did fly. Now what is a seraphim? Or what are seraphim, since it's plural? Apparently they are a certain group of angels whose personal calling and design by God was to attend to God's holiness. They are fiery guardians of the holiness of God. Now, why do they have three sets of wings? Well, have you ever noticed that when God makes anything, he makes it to do what he expects it to do? He makes it functional. And if they had six wings, it wasn't just that God got carried away with the idea of making wings. There was something very purposeful in that. Notice it says that with two at the end of the verse, he did fly. Apparently, these marvelous, incredible, supernatural, eternal creatures had the capacity to hover like some kind of a celestial helicopter around the throne of God, which was high and lifted up. And upon some occasions, as indicated in verse 6, would do the bidding of God as the one who flew with the live coal. But they hovered around the throne of God. Amazing. And then it says, they had two more wings with which they covered their feet. Why? There are several possibilities. Some say that was a sign of humility, of lowliness, of humble service. There may be that thought, but that might be stretching the point of the angelic role. Perhaps it's better to see it this way. Do you remember that Moses was up on a normal, plain old dirt hill one day? Probably a hill he'd walked many times. But he turned around and he saw a burning bush. And a voice came to him out of the bush and said, "Do what? Take off your shoes. Take off your shoes, Moses. Why? For you're standing on what? Holy ground." Now, your reaction to that might have been, huh? I've been here a lot. Same old stuff. But whenever the divine presence appears, everything is immediately sanctified. This was holy ground, not for any virtue in and of itself, but because God was there and His pervasive presence sanctified the earth under His feet. There may be a sense in which whatever kind of ground there is in glory, whatever kind of place angels land, is a place so sacred that they cover their feet for its holy ground. Then it says, they had two wings with which to cover their face. That's a little easier to understand. If they hover around the throne of God, they are exposed there to His full glory. You remember in Exodus 33, Moses said so brashly to God, God says to him, "You're going to be my man, go lead my people." And Moses says, "I'm not going to do it alone. Who's going to go with me?" And God says, "My presence will go with you. I'll go with you." And Moses said, "That's a nice promise, God, but I'd like some proof. I mean, I appreciate you saying that, but would you just prove it by showing me your glory?" And God gives him a very good answer. He says, "No man can see my glory and what? Live." No creature could withstand the sight of the blazing fullness of the glory of God. God promises proximity, but never full revelation. So God says to Moses, "I'll tell you what. I'll tuck you in the cleft of a rock, and I'll let my," and the Hebrew means my hindquarters, my back parts. I like to think of it as afterglow. You can't see the whole deal, but I'll let you see my afterglow. I think maybe that's why the angels covered their face. I don't think they could have existed in the full effulgence of the glory of the holiness of God. Incredible creatures. But the most incredible thing about them is not what they look like. It's what they said. It's what they cried. Verse 3. "And one cried unto another." They had an antiphonal thing going. Back and forth. "And they said, Holy, holy, holy is the Lord of hosts. The whole earth is full of His glory." Now, can you imagine angels just flying around forever saying that? No, you can't, because you don't understand the worthiness nor the holiness of God, and neither do I. But that's what seraphim do. Holy, holy, holy, the whole earth is full of your glory. Why holy, holy, holy? You say, well, that's because that's the way the song is written. No, no, no. The song came later. Why holy, holy, holy? Somebody says it's the Trinity, one for each member. Certainly the Trinity is thrice holy. But the Jews had a figure of speech, a device they used. When they wanted to emphasize something, they had many literary devices they could use, but one of them they commonly used was repetition. And that can be illustrated many, many places in the Bible. Very frequently, before Jesus would say some very important truth, He would say two words. What were they? Verily, verily. Why didn't He just say verily? Or truly, truly. You know what that word is? Amen, amen. Amen, amen. Now you say, now wait a minute. You're supposed to wait till the end to say that. That's right. In fact, in the Hebrew congregation, the rabbi stood up and the rabbi would teach, and the people in response would endorse his teaching by saying, amen, amen. Jesus did not wait for such endorsement. He started out by saying, amen, amen first. And then He spoke. Because He didn't need any humans to validate what He said. But when He said it twice, He was affirming by repetition the significance of what He was to say. Emphasis is the issue. And when the Bible says holy, holy, holy, what it's trying to do is emphasize the holiness of God. We don't even know that God is holy, let alone holy, holy, holy. By the way, do you know that that is the only attribute of God in all of the Scripture that is spoken of in repetition three times? Never does the Bible say God is love, love, love. Never does it say God is light, light, light, truth, truth, truth, mercy, mercy, mercy, wrath, wrath, wrath. But it says He's holy, holy, holy. This is an absolute priority, people. It is impossible to understand the fullness of it, and yet you must understand as much as the Scripture gives us. The absence of a clear understanding of God's holiness is the reason for our shallowness. It is the reason for our impotence. It is the reason for our selfishness. It is the reason for our weakness. It is the reason for our disobedience. We don't really understand how holy God is. That's why we compromise. That's why we are the worst kind of pragmatists who do only what fulfills our desires. One day the disciples came to Jesus. You know it. They said, teach us to pray. He said, here's how to pray. Our Father, who art in heaven, what? Hallowed be thy name. You know what hallowed mean? Holy. You want to pray? Start out by a recognition of the holiness of God. God is holy. R.C. Sproul made an interesting statement. He said, any attempt to understand God apart from His holiness is idolatry. It's true. This is affirmed in the Ten Commandments, where we are to have no other gods before us, and under no circumstances are we ever to use the name of the Lord God in vain. He is holy, holy, holy. The entire earth is filled with His glory, and we have to acknowledge that. Now let's see how Isaiah reacted in verse 4. First of all, and the posts or the pillars, or perhaps it's best, the foundations of the door moved at the voice of Him who cried, and the house was filled with smoke. Now, this is getting pretty dramatic. The place begins to shake. The whole vision is like Mount St. Helens. Everything begins to move. It's like an erupting volcano. The foundations of the place begin to shake, and fire and smoke, which could either be emanating from the altar or could be a manifestation of the fiery presence of God as at Mount Sinai. In other words, we begin to see a holy God of judgment. This is not a manifestation, particularly of God's mercy, but of His tremendous, majestic holiness. It is awful. It is fearful. It is like Sinai. It is a statement to Isaiah and his people that God is a consuming fire. And you can't toy around with God. You'll be consumed.
1: 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John's current series is titled, Enjoying God. 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And be back tomorrow as we continue John MacArthur's study called Enjoying God, showing you how to cultivate a vibrant relationship with your Heavenly Father. 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
5: If you're being honest, when was the last time you went too far? Too much anger, too many words, too little restraint? The answer is probably more recent than you'd like to admit. Today on Insight for Living, Chuck Swindoll connects a defining moment in the battle every one of us fights, the battle for self-control. The Jewish people had been given an unlimited license for revenge. What they did with it reveals something extraordinary about the Spirit of God at work in human hearts. Teaching from Esther chapter 9, Chuck titled today's message, The Limitations of Retaliation.
6: In order for there to be some kind of stoppage of vengeance, self-control must be applied. One of my volumes that has helped me in the study of Esther writes this. Though in the book of Esther, the tables had been turned on those who would have killed the Jews had behind them all the theological conditioning provided by their scriptures. And their understanding of permission to avenge themselves would have been adjusted accordingly. Instead of having to endure slaughter without any means of self-defense, the new legislation permitted them to fight for one day against those who attacked them and to kill them. The fact that this surprising change in the circumstances had taken place was awe-inspiring. It pointed to a providential ordering of their affairs not to be taken lightly. To be sure, it was wonderful and a cause of rejoicing, but arrogance and presumption were ruled out, together with all bullying, self-assertive superiority, which in turn would call for God's condemnation and punishment. What he's saying in those words, what she is saying in those words, is in fact a representation of self-control. Built into the heart of those ancient Jews, though in Persia all those years, was a long-term restraint coming from the Torah. coming from Holy Scripture that held them in check. Let me show you. Chapter 9. In the 12th month, that is the month Adar, on the 13th day, when the king's command and edict were about to be executed, on the day when the enemies of the Jews hoped to gain the mastery over them, when the Gentiles hoped to gain mastery over the Jews, it was turned to the contrary, so that the Jews themselves gained the mastery over those who hated them. Get the picture? Obviously, by using it twice, he is referring to a switch in the gaining of mastery. To begin with, the Gentiles gained the mastery over the Jews and waited for the day they could attack. Tables turned, and we have rejoiced to see it happen in earlier chapters of Esther. Now the Jews have gained the mastery over those who would have hurt them and perhaps had already begun to do so. And they are told without limits, take advantage of this opportunity. Get even. Get back. Did they? Well, they certainly defended themselves. They certainly inflicted just punishment. And there is nothing in Scripture that stands against that. But I don't believe they did it out of control. I'll show you why. Verse 2. The Jews assembled in their cities throughout all the provinces of King Ahasuerus to lay hands on those who sought their harm. Notice not all of them, but only those who sought their harm. And no one could stand before them, for the dread of them had fallen on all the peoples. Don't think for a moment that when the barbed wire is cut and the allied troops come and the prisoners in the death camps are freed, that dread doesn't fall on the guards. And for just reason. Even all the princes of the provinces, the satraps, the governors, and those who were doing the king's business assisted the Jews because the dread of Mordecai had fallen on them. Indeed, Mordecai was great in the king's house, and his fame spread throughout all the provinces, for the man Mordecai became greater and greater. Verse 6, and in Susa, the capital, the Jews killed and destroyed 500 men. And then it names for us a number, 10 in fact. Verse 10, the 10 sons of Haman, the son of Hammedatha, the Jews' enemy, but they did not lay their hands on the plunder. Underline that. They had the freedom to kill women and children, but they didn't. Or if they did, it's not recorded once in this account. They had the freedom to take the spoil from the annihilation of these. They did not touch it. It says they never laid their hands on it. On that day, the number of those who were killed in Susa, the capital, was reported to the king. Look at his response. The king said to Queen Esther, the Jews have killed and destroyed 500 men and the 10 sons of Haman in Susa, the capital. What then have they done in the rest of the king's provinces? You would have expected him to say, that's enough, touch no one else. But he trusts her. He trusts them. Look at what he says. Now, what is your petition? What more can I do for you? It shall even be granted you, and what is your further request? It shall also be done. She says, if it please the king, let tomorrow also be granted to the Jews who are in Susa to do according to the edict of today. Don't limit it to one day, please. There are others that we must be defended against. Let Haman's 10 sons be hanged on the gallows in addition to my request for yet another day. So the king commanded that this should be done. An edict was issued in Susa. Haman's 10 sons were hanged. It was a public demonstration saying, no more of this will be allowed, that which these men stood for. The Jews who were in Susa assembled also on the 14th day of the month Adar and killed 300 men in Susa, but they didn't lay their hands on the plunder. And I read nothing of killing women and children. Now the rest of the Jews who were in the king's provinces assembled to defend their lives. Notice it's for the purpose of defense, as well as to rid themselves of enemies. Yes, there is a place for that. Yes, there is a place for dealing with enemies. Yes, there is a reason for national defense. and killed 75,000 of those who hated them. But again, it says, now for the third time, they did not lay their hands on the plunder. The temptation to go too far, to take material advantage of their enemy, was resisted. What's the point? They were free to strike back without reservation, certainly free to go the full distance in retaliation. But the Jews deliberately applied self-control. They refused to treat their enemies as they had the freedom to do. They held back. Instead of just gaining the mastery over the enemy, they gained the mastery over themselves. Before going any further, let me explain to you as best I can how the syndrome works. Find a blank piece of paper somewhere. Draw, or at least write, two columns. On the left, put the title, The Offender. On the right, put the title or the heading, The Offended. One is the original initiator, the other is the recipient. The offender on the left, the offended on the right. Let's complete the list on the left. First, I would put disapproval begins. Next, I would write under that same heading, the offender, disapproval intensifies and grows into hatred. Next, I would put hatred begins to be expressed. And this leads to extreme punishment becoming a way of life. Notice already the erosion. What begins as mild disapproval leads to hatred, which leads to a way of life, some kind of extreme punishment. It may come across as words said against another. It may be limited to letters that are ugly and character assassinating. It might be physical. It could be threatening. It could lead to physical violence, as certainly it does in cases around our society. Now, right in the middle of this list, you have listed all these other things. Put, one day, the tables are turned. For the offender, where disagreement has led to hatred, which has led to extreme punishment, which has led to a way of life for extreme punishment, then one day, or perhaps in a brief period of time, the tables are turned. Stay on that same list on the left there. The very first thing that occurs is fear of revenge from the offended. Next, an expectation of vengeance. And then last, if it runs its normal course and nothing stops it, full-scale acts of hatred and violence experienced. The person who was hurt gets back in full measure. As Webster says, there is revenge, which is another word for retaliation. Now let's go to the offended. It's almost as though you were to take these columns and reverse them. The offended on the right. First of all, an awareness of disapproval. An awareness of disapproval. Next, an inability to change the thinking of the angry person. This leads to the beginning of mistreatment, which leads in turn to the inability to defend oneself. There's a sense of helplessness as the person comes down on us. By the way, put in parenthesis, if you will, thoughts of retaliation intensify. Because you can't change it, because you can't defend, because you can't seem to hold it back, you then think, how can I someday get back? Now, as in the first list, this list now includes one day the tables are turned. One day the enormous cat becomes the mouse in your paws. One day the prisoner gets the gun. One day, the victim has his or her moment. All right, we're still going on this list. Opportunity provided to get even. And then finally, if not held in check, there is the acting out of full-scale vengeance. Now, look at the lists. Compare the two. You have this alike in both of them. A growth of intensity, the other side feeling of helplessness and defenselessness. It's exactly what happened to the Jews. In both cases, this changes. In a day, in a moment, in a period of time, the tables are turned. And this is your moment. What is it that stops the syndrome? Self-control under the Spirit of God. And it is there we experience again what we battle with lust and anger and temper and gluttony and habits with drugs and alcohol. We yield to the temptation to go too far. Turn finally to Romans chapter 12, if you will, please. You have been so kind to listen carefully to these words. We haven't finished until we look through the lens of Scripture at God's attitude toward retaliation. Let me make a disclaimer. I am not referring to criminal acts. I am not referring to necessary national defense. I am not making a case for the removal of all attorneys from the face of the earth. I am not. I see their place. I appreciate those who make their living in that realm. Most of them, I appreciate. Somebody asked me recently if I knew what looked good on an attorney that's black and brown. I said, no, I didn't. Said, a Doberman. I said, that's not true of most of them I know. Boy, I'll get mail on this one, won't I? Okay, back to Romans chapter 12. The Christian who is free today can be the most dangerous creature on earth. If you really get a hold of the grace of God and it goes to seed, wow, you must have self-control or you will bring havoc to the body of Christ. First, I want to suggest three things to remember on the basis of Romans 12. And I'm addressing believers in Jesus Christ. Number one, remember, you are to be different from the world. Romans 12, 1 and 2. Remember, you are to be different from the world. Verses 1 and 2. I urge you, therefore, brethren, by the mercies of God, to present your bodies a living and holy sacrifice, acceptable to God, which is your spiritual service of worship. And do not be conformed to this world. Put in parenthesis, don't be conformed to the world. Don't take your cues from what they would do. The world invariably will retaliate. Except for a few rare exceptions, thanks to Douglas MacArthur types, the world will get its pound of flesh. I learned that years ago. Drove a little white Volkswagen. We had two children back then. I was trying to get out of the car in a close parking space. Scout's honor. I opened the door, had one child in my arm, and was trying to help the other child out of the car, and my door bumped the car next to me. I did not chip the paint. There was a slight little ding. I frowned. I looked around, hoping to say, I'm sorry. I apologize. Didn't see anybody. Closed the door, locked my car, took my children, walked inside this discount store, and encountered the owner of that vehicle who had been on his way out the door and stood watching what I had done. Well, you would have thought I wrecked his car. And I stood inside the store knowing my turn was coming. And he got into his car, but before he sat down, he took his door and went bang, bang, bang. Now, you know, here's my little Volkswagen sitting there with three major dings. Why? because the world retaliates, doesn't forgive. It doesn't say, I understand, I've done what you've done a dozen times myself. It gets back in like measure and preferably in greater measure. Remember, you're different. Don't be conformed. Verses 3, 4, and 5. Remember, you are a member of the same family. Verse 3. Through the grace given to me, I say to every man among you not to think more highly of himself than he ought to think. You're not in charge. As my daughter said the other day, who died, Dad, and put you in charge of the world? It was a great question. No one has died and put you in charge. This isn't the family of Jones. This isn't the family of Smith. This isn't the family of Johnson. This isn't the family of Swindoll. This is the family of God. Don't think of yourself as ruler and Lord. Remember, you're a member of the same family. And just as we have many members in one body, all members do not have the same function. So we who are many are one body in Christ. That's the family owner. And individually, we're members one of another. Remember, you're members of the same family. Parenthesis, don't try to take charge. You can't handle it. You'll get out of control. There are some exceptions when a church leadership must take charge and bring discipline. Discipline measures on members. It's the most tragic part of the pastor's experience, but it must occur on occasion. But that's not what I have in mind here. I have in mind personal vendettas, personal retaliation, personal revenge. Don't try to take charge. And finally, verses 17 to 21, remember the Lord is your defender. The Lord is your defender. Listen to these words. Never pay back evil for evil to anyone. Respect what is right in the sight of all men. If possible, so far as it depends on you, I love this verse, there's reasonableness in it. If possible, so far as it depends on you, be at peace with all men. Verse 21, do not overcome evil by evil, but overcome evil with good. Parenthesis, don't carry out your own revenge. If I could get on my knees to make it more effective, I would. Please, lay down your arms. Take all of the bullets out of the weapon. I've never met a human being who was an adult who didn't have somebody they could blame for something. We're all, in that sense, victims of abuse. We're all, in that sense, victims of mistreatment, victims of wrong words, victims of misunderstanding. Don't carry out your own revenge. Remember, the Lord is your defender. Remember, we are all members of the same family. And remember, we are different from the world. I have no idea for whom this message was meant. I don't plan the chapters in the Bible, I just preach them. But it seemed to stand out in my mind that there was something to say to all of us about the importance of resting our case, letting God be God, letting Him deal beautifully and masterfully with those who would gain the mastery over us. I'd like to ask you to bow with me for a moment of prayer. Father, thank you for reproof that comes from divine scripture. Thank you for relevance in the declaration of the Word of God. May these words fall on receptive ears, and Lord, may we do something about them. May we obey them. May we be models of self-control. In the name of Jesus Christ, amen.
7: This is Insight for Living. 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To dig deeper into this remarkable account, Insight for Living has prepared a special bundle of resources for the Esther series, which concludes in just a few more days. This bundle includes the Searching the Scriptures Bible Study Workbook, Chuck's full-length biography of Esther, and the complete collection of 12 sermons on CD. 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In just a moment, I'll describe a brand new booklet Chuck's written about the power of the cross. We published it just in time to coincide with the teaching series that begins on the 10th of June. The cross not only represents our salvation in Christ, but a constant source of power that we can deploy every single day. Chuck?
6: My mother was a wise woman, relentless too. From the time I was old enough to string sentences together, she was pressing scripture into me. Memorize this, learn that, hide it in your heart. Honestly, when you're young and restless, and there are a thousand other things competing for your attention, a mother's insistence on scripture memory can feel, well, a little annoying. But oh, how wise she was, because here I am, decades later, with eyes that don't cooperate the way they used to. The pages of my beloved Bible, dog-eared, marked up, worn soft from a lifetime of handling, are nearly impossible for me to read now. But those promises, they come to my lips like sweet honey, spontaneously, effortlessly, right when I need them most. A friend told me recently that my body may be past 90, but my mind still responds like a 40-year-old. I'm not sure that's entirely accurate, but I'll take it, and I'll tell you why it's true to whatever extent it is. It's because God's Word is hidden in my heart, deeply, permanently. And nothing, not age, not failing eyesight, not the relentless march of time, can reach in and take it out. The grass withers, the flowers fade, but the Word of God abides forever. I believe that today more than I've ever believed it in my life, and that's precisely why I refuse to grow weary in well-doing. We have something the world is desperately searching for: hope. Real hope, not optimism, not positive thinking, the timeless, unshakable hope of the cross we proclaim. As June 30th approaches, don't wait. Your gift plants the seed of God's Word in fertile soil all over this world. What are you waiting for? Let's tell them together, because there is indeed hope.
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1: With SRN News, I'm John Scott. California's crowded primary for governor remains unresolved. GOP gubernatorial candidate Steve Hilton told supporters in Los Angeles last night his campaign another step closer to winning the governor's chair.
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1: Only two of the gubernatorial candidates will advance to the general election. Governor Gavin Newsom is term limited. 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
5: A phrase you hear used today is deconstructing. People will say, I'm deconstructing my faith. I'm dismantling my faith. That's not good.
6: A faith that needs to be torn apart and cast aside was never a faith we should have built our lives on. Coming up today, Pastor Greg Laurie helps us make a new beginning.
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0: Every time something huge happens in the world, people start asking, wait, is this it? Is Armageddon about to begin? Well, today on A New Beginning, Pastor Greg Laurie examines what the Bible actually says about the end times and why we don't need to panic. God's not caught off guard by any of this. He's had a plan from the very start, and that plan includes you, your peace, your hope, and your future. It's a reassuring reminder you don't want to miss.
1: First John chapter 2. And chapter 2 clearly shows us that we're living in the last days. All around us are signs of the times pointing to the fact that Jesus is coming again. There are some very positive signs that would suggest we might be on the verge of another spiritual awakening in America and even the world. And then there are some frightening signs that show the conflicts around the world, showing that these events we read about could happen in real time before our very eyes. It reminds me of the introduction of Charles Dickens to his book, A Tale of Two Cities. He describes France before the Revolutionary War, and he states these things, and they're familiar statements. It was the best of times. It was the worst of times. It was the age of wisdom. It was the age of foolishness. It was a season of light. It was a season of darkness. It was a spring of hope. It was the winter of despair. Reminds us of the time we're living in right now. And now we read what John has to say in 1 John 2, verse 18. Little children, it is the last hour. And as you heard that the Antichrist is coming, even now many Antichrists have come, by which we know that this is the last hour. They went out from us, but they were not of us. For if they had been of us, they would have continued with us. But they went out

be other imitations as well. He's not going to be what you might expect, dressed head to toe in black with flaming red eyes and steam coming up and the Darth Vader theme playing in the background as he quotes AC/DC lyrics or something like that. He'll probably be very attractive, very charismatic, very intelligent, but he is a deceiver. And a lot of times people will try to figure out who the Antichrist is, but I don't think we should waste our time or energy doing that because he cannot be revealed until the church is caught up to meet the Lord in the air and what we often call the rapture of the church. The Bible says, he who now restrains will continue to do so until he is taken out of the way, and then that wicked one will be revealed, that's Antichrist, whom the Lord will destroy with the brightness of his coming. The restraining force in the world today is the Holy Spirit working through the church. Godly men and women that speak up for what is true, they speak out against what is wrong. And once we're removed, once we're caught up to meet the Lord in a moment in the twinkling of an eye, then Antichrist can enter the scene and do his thing. So don't waste your time looking for Antichrist. Do what the Bible says, look for Jesus Christ. That's what our focus should be. Point number two, antichrists, plural, are already here. Antichrists are here already because John not only speaks of the antichrist, the beast, that world leader, but antichrist. Now, keep this in mind. The prefix anti doesn't just mean against, it also means instead of. So we could call them instead of Christs or imitation Christs, if you will. Don't forget in the beginning of Matthew 24, known as the Olivet Discourse, Jesus said, a sign of the last days is many will come in my name saying, I am Christ. So instead of Christ, people are always looking for a substitute for Christ. Mark Zuckerberg of Meta says, we don't have enough friends. Maybe he doesn't have enough friends, I don't know, but... We don't have enough friends, and so instead of going out and socializing and making some more friends, he says the solution is AI. We need more robots because AI knows us better than friends because they do a better job of knowing our likes and preferences. Oh, so I'm supposed to have a cappuccino with my Roomba now instead of go meet a friend somewhere? I mean, you know, really? This is, to me, antichrist thinking. Understand what I'm saying? Instead of Christ thinking. I'm looking for substitutes for Christ, other things to look to instead of Jesus. And this is what we should not be doing. The greatest deception is not atheism, it's instead of Christ thinking. A sign of the end times will be pretend believers, imitation Christians. 1 Timothy 4:1 says, the Spirit speaks clearly. And in the last time, some will depart from the faith, giving heed to seducing spirits and doctrines that demons teach. A phrase you hear used today is deconstructing. People will say, I'm deconstructing my faith. I'm dismantling my faith. I'm questioning my faith. And why are they doing this? Because I've experienced church hurt. Oh, really? Yeah, I was hurt in church. Okay, well, look, if you were hurt in church, I'm sorry that happened to you. The church is full of broken people just like you, and things do happen. So maybe you were hurt in church, but I hope you don't give up on the church. Jesus hasn't. And if you're looking for the perfect church, please don't join it because you'll ruin it because we're all flawed. But I wonder sometimes if this so-called church hurt is actually not some hurt that came from the church, but because you heard something you didn't like. Well, I felt judged. Okay, well, what happened exactly? Well, maybe someone said to you, hey, why are you living with your boyfriend? That's fornication, that's sin. And you're saying, wait, hold on, what do you mean? That you're judging me. I'm leaving this church. Hey, you should thank that person for telling you the truth. You're not gonna get truth in that culture.

0: out there right now. But you'll hear it from the Word of God in the church. And if someone is bold enough to tell you what you are doing is sinful, that's not church hurt. That's keeping you from hurting yourself, right? Think about it.
1: Pastor Greg Laurie will have the second half of his message in just a moment.
0: You know, I've heard people describe a trip to Israel as seeing the Bible actually come to life. Hey, everybody, Greg Laurie. And I've been to Israel many times, and I've led a lot of tours, and I have to say that's absolutely true. Listen, when you're walking on the same stones that Jesus himself walked on, well, that's something that's enriching to your faith. It's not just a travel experience. It actually energizes and enhances your study of the Bible. Think of it this way. It's a vacation with a purpose. And we're going to be taking a tour of Israel April 6 to 15, 2027. 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
1: 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Well, we're talking today about the end times and making sure our faith and our fellowship with others is in good working order.
0: I think that we need to ask the question, well, if a person walks away from the faith, they leave the church, they abandon their faith, they say they're no longer a Christian, has that person lost their salvation? They say, well, they're deconstructing. I suggest maybe they never constructed to start with. Maybe they're not leaving their faith. Maybe they never had faith in the very beginning. If your faith collapses, maybe it's because it was never constructed on Christ to start with. See, here's what John says. Again, 1 John 2:19. They went out from us, but they were not of us. For if they had been of us, they would have continued with us. Now, let me explain. Christians mess up. Christians lapse. Christians sin. Christians can fall away. Christians can backslide, even for a prolonged period of time. And you can do that and still be a Christian. But if you're a true Christian, eventually you'll come home again. Just like the prodigal son. He messed up. He sinned, but he came to his senses and said, I've sinned. I'm going to go back to my father and say, Father, I've sinned. I'm no longer worthy to be called your son. Just hire me as a hired hand. And he went home. And of course, his father threw his arms around him and kissed him and welcomed him back as a son. And the father missed his son and longed for his return. But if you walk away from the faith and you never return to the faith, my suggestion is you were never part of the faith to start with. You've not lost your salvation. Most likely, you never had salvation. That's what John is saying. If they were of us, they would have continued with us. And if they don't continue with us, it shows they were never of us to really begin with. Okay, so let's shift gears now to chapter 3. 1 John 3, read along with me. Behold, what manner of love the Father bestowed on us, that we should be called children of God. Therefore, the world does not know us because it did not know him. Beloved, now we are the children of God, and it has not yet been revealed what we shall be, but we know that when he is revealed, we shall be like him, for we will see him as he is. And I love this final verse. I'd underline it if I were you. Everyone that has this hope purifies himself just as he is pure. So here's point number 3. God loves you more than you could ever know. You say, I know because I'm so awesome. Not really. He loves you because he's so awesome. He loves you with an everlasting love, the Bible says. Therefore, with loving kindness, he has drawn you. Jesus said, for God so loved the world, he gave his only begotten son, and whosoever believes in him should not perish, but have everlasting life. And because God loves you, point number 4, he adopted you as his child. Because he loves you, he adopted you as his child. 1 John 3:1, behold what manner of love the Father has bestowed on us that we should be called the children of God. By the way, this word behold isn't casual. It's like John is saying, hey, look at this. Don't miss this. Check this out. Behold. Behold, what kind of love the Father has toward you. He chose you and he adopted you. I heard about two sons that were arguing, as brothers do. One was a biological son, one was an adopted son. And the biological son said, Dad loves me more than you because I have his DNA. And the adopted son said, yeah, well, guess what? He chose me, he got stuck with you. God chose you. He picked you out with a purpose. Adoption is intentional. That's why the Bible says, we have not received the spirit of bondage again to fear, but one of adoption, whereby we cry, Abba, Father. What does that mean? It means Abba, Father is the Hebrew equivalent of daddy or papa. It's an affectionate phrase a child uses of their father, papa, daddy. And God is giving you the spirit of adoption where you can say that to him, where you can say, Abba, Father. When you go to Israel today, you'll see the little kids calling out for their daddy. Abba, they'll say, or Ima for their mother. And so this is what God has done for you. He's predestined us for adoption to sonship through Jesus Christ in accordance with his pleasure and will, Ephesians 1:5 tells us. So you are adopted, not a sign. You are specifically chosen by God. But aren't we all, some would ask, children of God? You hear that said often. We're all God's children, right? Kind of. Let me explain. We are God's offspring, the Bible says, which means we're all created by God. We're all loved by God. But only those who have put their faith in Christ can truly say, I am a child of God. The Bible says, for as many as received him, to them he gave the power to become sons of God. And you know, you can be in a relationship with God, but not be in fellowship with God. Let me illustrate with a popular family drama. King Charles now, married Diana. They had two sons, Harry and William. And William is the heir to the throne. So there's an heir and a spare, I suppose. And if you follow the story, you know that King Charles is fighting cancer. He has a close relationship with William, his heir apparent. And they're in constant communication. And Harry has moved to California. So he's about 5,000 miles away from his father. Now, is Harry a royal son? Of course, he'll always be a royal son, just as William is. But one son has chosen to be in close fellowship and communication with his father. Another son has chosen not to. So that causes tension and pain, and it breaks the father's heart. I hope they patch things up because the window of reconciliation may not stay open forever. But the point of it is we choose what kind of relationship we want to have with the father. When we're away from him, it breaks his heart. He longs for communication with us. And if we will draw near to him, the Bible says, he will draw near to us. So if you feel far from God, if you find yourself out of fellowship with God right now, the Father will welcome you with open arms if you'll turn from your sin and come to him.

0: Good reassurance from Pastor Greg Laurie today here on A New Beginning. It's from his new series called Unshakable. And not only will God welcome those who are coming back to Him, He'll welcome those who are coming to Him for the first time. That's a truth somebody needs to hear today, Pastor Greg.
1: That's right. The Bible says whoever will call upon the name of the Lord will be saved. So think of it this way. Maybe you're out in a riptide in the ocean and you can't get your footing and you're in trouble and you see a lifeguard. Call out for help and the lifeguard will rescue you. The same is true spiritually. You're drowning in your sin. You need help. Jesus will save you. He will rescue you, but you must call out to Him. And you know how you do that? You do it in prayer. So let me just lead you in a simple prayer, and you can pray this prayer after me. You can pray it out loud if you like. And this is where you are calling out to Jesus to save you. Just pray this. Lord Jesus, I know I'm a sinner, and I know you are the Savior who died on the cross for my sin and rose again from the dead. Now, Lord, I turn from my sin and I put my faith in you. Be my Savior, my Lord, be my God and my friend. I choose to follow you from this moment forward. In Jesus' name I pray. Amen. Hey, if you just prayed that prayer, I want you to know that Christ Himself has come to live inside of you. And I have a resource I want to send you. It's called the New Believer's Bible. So the New Believer's Bible is the New Testament in the New Living Translation with hundreds of notes that I wrote that will encourage you in this commitment you are making to follow Christ. There's some other materials included as well in what we call the New Believer's Growth Pack, but let me get this New Believer's Bible into your hands as quickly as possible. Here's Dave to tell you more.
0: 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Well, Pastor Greg, you preached a message called What I Would Tell My Younger Self, which is one of my favorite studies you've ever presented. What if you could have taken your younger self to a modern-day harvest crusade so he could see you, you know, the current you, preaching the gospel? What would young Greg have said about that experience?
1: Wow. Well, you know, in a way, I kind of got a sneak preview of it early in my life. Two events that brought that about. One was shortly after I became a Christian, I went and saw Billy Graham preach at one of his crusades, and I even went forward in the invitation, even though I was already a Christian. I just wanted a closer look at this man that God was using, and I connected to what he was doing. I recognized in him a gift that God had placed in me to be an evangelist, and effectively I said, that's what I want to do when I grow up. I was around 17 at the time. But then a little bit later, I was not in ministry yet. I was a graphic artist, but I ended up having an experience where I actually preached a little sermon before a crowd that had gathered at Pirates Cove Beach, where we did the baptisms back in the day. And it was not something I planned, but the Lord prompted me to proclaim the gospel. And I spoke to the people sitting up on the rocks. I invited people to come to Christ. Some did, and I even baptized them. So I didn't really get into preaching for a couple of more years, maybe 3 years after that. And I didn't start doing evangelistic events for many years after that. But I was given sort of a glimpse into my future, like the trailers you see in the movie theaters that show you what a film is about. It's almost as though the Lord was showing me, you're going to end up doing this. And that's exactly what I did. So if a younger Greg went to see an older Greg, he would say, whoa, what happened to his hair? And then he would say, Yeah, I knew the Lord was going to do something like this, and this is amazing, and I would give God the glory. So I tell this story and many more like it in this book called Jesus Revolution. Maybe you've seen the film. Have you read the book? So many people ask me so many questions like, wait, whatever happened to your mother? Did she ever come to the Lord? What happened to Lonnie Frisbee? What about this? What about that? All these questions. It's all in the book. And I want to send you this book, Jesus Revolution, for your gift of any size to help us continue to bring our ministry of a new beginning to more people around the world. 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

0: I'm Ruth Kramer with Mission Network News. What does Russia's latest attack mean for Christians in Ukraine? Then later, believers in Uganda get the supplies they need to start a lending library. We'll tell you what's happening and how you can be involved in just a moment. We'll begin today in Ukraine, where Monday night, Russia struck Kyiv and other cities across the country with more than 70 missiles and over 650 drones. It was the third heavy assault on Kyiv in less than a month. At least 22 people were killed and more than 130 wounded. Eric Mock from Slavic Gospel Association left Ukraine just a few hours after the assault began. He says Westerners might call the attack an escalation, but for Ukrainians?
1: For them, it has become commonplace almost every night to have air raid sirens, to hear explosions, to hear about the loss of life.
0: But commonplace doesn't mean easy.
1: It's overwhelming for the people. It's overwhelming for the children.
0: One teenager Mock talked with was 16-year-old Polina.
1: Her counsel to us was simply this: appreciate the peace that you have.
0: SGA comes alongside hundreds of Bible-preaching churches in Ukraine. These believers are ministering the gospel and practical help in countless ways.
1: The overwhelming need that the churches are stepping up to deal with continues to press on.
0: So remember Ukraine's believers and pray with them for peace to come. Pray, too, for hearts to turn to Christ in the suffering. Elsewhere in Canada, concern over Bill C-9 has mobilized thousands of people. Floyd Brobel with the Voice of the Martyrs Canada says the Senate is now reviewing the bill for a third time.
2: There's been an unprecedented number of calls by Christians and I think other groups as well to local MPs expressing concern over the bill and how it is very vague in its definition of hatred.
0: Rallies have also been held in Ottawa and legal organizations have submitted recommendations on the bill. Many agree speech that incites violence should be restricted. But critics warn that the bill could weaken safeguards for religious freedom.
2: The removal of the good faith religious defense clause from the bill is really opening the door to future religious freedom restrictions.
0: Supporters of religious freedom say the challenge is distinguishing between expressing religious beliefs and promoting harm. A believer who warns about abortion, based on scripture, shouldn't face restrictions. Calling for violence in the name of religious texts, though, it's different. Many are urging the Senate to keep that distinction in mind as it reviews the bill.
2: Pray that they would be able to really listen to the concerns of the people and either reinstate the good faith religious defense or be able to put clear definitions on what constitutes hatred. Within religious freedom, there are limits. And when it crosses a line where laws are violated, the law is clear and those laws are in place and can be enacted.
0: And finally, a Mission Christ shipping container headed to Uganda was delayed at sea by geopolitical tensions, but finally has reached the country. Jason Wolford of Mission Cry tells us,
3: this container has finally been able to hit the port. It's been released. It's in Kampala, and it has begun to already be an incredible move of God. And what I mean by that is this shipment alone of $500,000 is going to establish a Christian library.
0: The library will be stored in the container it was sent in and will serve as a hub for the distribution and gifting of free, repurposed Bibles and Christian books.
3: This is a country that is known to be a Christian nation. But the problem, like so many places around the world, is people have professed and confessed Jesus to be their Lord and Savior, which is great for their eternity and their salvation. But without the Word of God, which they don't have, they don't know what God has to say about the rest of the situation.
0: Mission Cry is asking for Bible and Christian book donations so that it can meet its goal of sending two containers a year to that library in Uganda. Pray that the powerful Word of God will disciple Christians and that Mission Cry will continue to have the resources to do this work. We'll connect you at missionnews.org. 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I'm Ruth Kramer.
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6: 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From his new series, The Holy Spirit You May Not Know, here's David to introduce today's message, Born of the Spirit.
7: And thank you for joining us today. We are studying the third person of the Trinity. We're talking about the Holy Spirit. You know, I have talked to hundreds of people throughout my life about the faith and knowing Christ. And one of the most sticky wickets for so many people is this whole doctrine of the Holy Spirit. I remember speaking to a young man who came out of another religion, and he actually said to me, I could accept everything you believe except one thing, I can't accept the Holy Spirit. Well, you can't be a Christian and not accept the Holy Spirit, because the Holy Spirit is necessary for your birth into Christendom. You've probably heard it said people are born again. That's true. You're born once physically, but you have to be born again spiritually. And the way you get born again spiritually is through the contribution of the Word of God and the Spirit of God. You need both of them to become a Christian. And we're going to talk about that today as we open our Bibles together to the third chapter of the Gospel of John. Don't forget, friends, this is the month for you to get your copy of the book, The Holy Spirit You May Not Know. This 250-page book has just been completed. We got it done just in time for the series so that we could offer it to you as our way of saying thank you for your continued encouragement and support for Turning Point. When you send your gift to Turning Point during the month of June, all you have to do is say, send me the book on the Holy Spirit, and it will be on its way. It's a hardback book. You will add it gladly to the other two volumes in this series, which is The God You May Not Know and The Jesus You May Not Know. And now you'll have the Trinity set, and you'll be ready to answer questions people may ask you going forward and to do research yourself. We're so grateful for the opportunity to make these resources available, but we can't make them available if you don't do your part. So thank you for your investment, and thank you for your prayers. Thank you for being a part of what we're doing around the world through Turning Point. Here's part one of Born of the Spirit. Birthdays have a way of sneaking up on us. I hate to say that because it's so true. But none are quite like the birthday that happened at 3 o'clock in the morning in a McDonald's parking lot. On August 11th, 2025, Alice and Kevin Rotunda were racing to the hospital in Kalamazoo when their fourth child decided she was not waiting for a doctor. Alice had been sent home the day before and told it was not time yet, but that night contractions kicked into overdrive. Kevin pressed the accelerator and hit close to 100 miles an hour on an empty Michigan highway, but halfway there, Alice knew the baby was coming now. They pulled into a McDonald's in the small town of Schoolcraft. No epidural, no nurse, no sterile delivery room. Just a minivan, a cell phone, and a husband who usually faints at the sight of blood. Alice cried out, "You need to catch her right now." What a night that was for that little family. The birth of a child. At 2:57 in the morning, Matilda entered the world healthy, crying, and instantly unforgettable. One of the most ordinary places imaginable had become the stage for one of life's greatest miracles. Birthdays remind us that life has a starting point. You may not remember your first one, the day you were born, but you know what happened. In the same way, Jesus said, we all need a second birthday. He called it being born of the Spirit, or being born again. It's the logical place to begin any discussion of the Holy Spirit. That is the first time we have any knowledge of the Spirit's working in our hearts. Before we talk about being filled with the Spirit, or walking in the Spirit, or the baptism of the Spirit, it only makes sense to talk about being born of the Spirit. After all, you have to be born before you can walk, before you can talk or feed yourself. Our Lord himself introduces the subject in the first 8 verses of the 3rd chapter of the Gospel according to John. Under the cover of darkness, Jesus was having a conversation with one of Israel's foremost teachers, a Pharisee named Nicodemus. Most likely, Nicodemus came at night because he didn't want to be observed speaking to this young rabbi from Nazareth. And yet there was something about him that drew this Jewish leader, something about his words that touched Nicodemus' heart. I imagine this teacher to have been middle-aged to older when this conversation took place. I can close my eyes and see him stroking his beard in great perplexity. He had come to discuss the points of theology. But all Jesus seemed to want to talk about was birthdays. In John 3, 1 through 8, we read, there was a man of the Pharisees named Nicodemus, a ruler of the Jews. This man came to Jesus by night and said to him, Rabbi, we know that you are a teacher come from God, for no one can do these signs that you do unless God is with him. Jesus answered and said to him, most assuredly, I say to you, unless one is born again, he cannot see the kingdom of God. Nicodemus said to him, how can a man be born when he's old? Can he enter a second time into his mother's womb and be born? And Jesus answered, most assuredly, I say to you, Nicodemus, unless one is born of water and of the Spirit, he cannot enter the kingdom of God. That which is born of the flesh is flesh, that which is born of the Spirit is spirit. Do not marvel that I said to you, you must be born again. The wind blows where it wishes, and you hear the sound of it, but cannot tell where it comes from and where it goes. So is everyone who is born of the Spirit. Now, Nicodemus was undoubtedly a very bright man. He was a respected scholar who had studied the scriptures for almost all of his life. But in this conversation, he was lost. Born again? Born of the Spirit? What in the world is this young teacher talking about? According to Jesus, everybody needs to have two birthdays. I mean, we all get one, right? When we're young, we like everybody to remember it. But then when we get older, we're hoping everybody forgets it. Funny how that works. But the truth is, the second birthday is just as important as the first. The first is for time, the second is for eternity. But as it happens, this second birthday is one most people know very little about. You may be here today and you never heard of being born the second time. But it's right here in the scripture, and we're going to unpack it and understand it. It's a birthday that is frequently confused with religion or good works or 12 steps or self-improvement plans. But if you read the scripture carefully, you will discover that the new birth is nothing less than a miracle. It's an extremely important supernatural work that takes place within the heart of a person when he or she comes into a relationship with God. The Bible calls that being born anew, being born again. And some are going to say, well, Pastor Jeremiah, I go to church all the time. I've worked hard. I mean, I've given my money. I've done lots of good things. Yes, but in this discussion, I'm not talking about the outside of your life, what you do. I'm talking about the inside of life, what you are. I'm not talking about those external things that might give someone reason to believe you're a good person. What I am saying in this is we need to make very, very certain we understand these words Jesus spoke to Nicodemus that night some 2,000 years ago. Why? Because our eternal salvation is tied to these words. Let me talk with you for a few moments about the experience of the new birth. The Bible is very clear about this. How does one become born again? Well, someone might reply, you've got to try. You've got to work hard. Really? How hard did you work when you were being born the first time? I mean, I don't think you worked very hard at all. It was your mother who did all the work. You were just along for the ride. You can't be born again through your own effort. Listen to Ephesians 2. Even when we were dead in trespasses, he made us alive together with Christ. By grace you have been saved and raised up together, and we've been made to sit together in the heavenly places in Christ Jesus. New birth has to happen to you from a force outside of yourself. God has to do this in you. You can't do it yourself. There's no such thing in the universe as a do-it-yourself salvation. It's not there. In fact, you'll find the phrase born of God 7 times in the first letter of John. That is what the second birth is. It's to be born of God. The new birth is God birth. It is you being born of God through His Spirit, filling the vacuum that exists in every heart outside of Christ. God never intended for His creatures to be one-dimensional. God never intended men and women to be just flesh. God wanted His prized creation, humankind, to be fully dimensional. And that includes the spiritual dimension. So He put within us this vacuum that can only be filled by Himself. And what do? Well, we spend our whole lives trying to stuff everything we can into that vacuum. Till at last, out of frustration, we finally come to realize the only thing that fits in that vacuum is God Himself. And when we invite Christ to come into our life, we become a fully dimensional creature of God. Perhaps you have experienced that yourself recently. You can talk with vivid color about the difference that Christ has made in your life. The new birth is something that can only take place through the agency of Almighty God. You can't, of your own volition, of your own strength, of your own efforts, bring about the new birth. It doesn't matter what church you attend. You might be Baptist, Presbyterian, Charismatic, Pentecostal, Catholic, or whatever you call yourself. But if that is all you've got, you're still one-dimensional. Until the Holy Spirit comes to live within you because you have invited Christ to be your Savior, you haven't been born again. The good news about being born again is something I've reveled in often as I've thought about it. I'm going to give it to you. It's a little formula. It goes like this. If you are born twice, you only have to die once. But if you've only been born once, you got to die twice. You see, it works like this. If you've been born physically and spiritually, the only death you have to worry about is physical death. And you might even beat that rap if the rapture happens. But if you've only had one birthday, if you haven't been born again into the family of God, you not only have to die physically, but after you die physically, you will face the second death, which means eternal separation from God. That's spiritual death. That's what Scripture calls the second death. Physical death is the separation of the soul from the body. Spiritual death is the separation of the soul from God forever. You don't want to mess with the second death, I promise you. And the way you escape the second death is get born twice. The experience of the new birth, what are the effects of it? How does it happen? How can it be? That's the question Nicodemus had. He was trying to put it all together in physical terms, and it wasn't working for him. He said, can a man get back into his mother's womb and be born a second time? Let's hope not, for everyone's sake. Jesus, in essence, told Nicodemus that the new birth was a mystery. As I've pictured these two men talking on a flat-top roof out under the stars, it's easy to visualize a night breeze rustling the leaves of a nearby tree as Jesus spoke. And then Jesus said, Nicodemus, it's just like the wind. And he gestured to the trees. The wind blows where it wishes, and you hear the sound of it, but it cannot tell where it comes from and where it goes. So is everyone who is born of the Spirit. And there's a little play on words here because the word wind and the word spirit are the same Greek word, the word pneuma. We get the word pneumatic brakes from that word. What did Jesus mean when he said that the work of the Holy Spirit in the new birth is like the wind? Well, first of all, like the wind, the new birth is unseeable. You can't see the new birth. You cannot see the wind, and all you can see is what it does. Trees bend, leaves swirl, branches break. The Holy Spirit works in the same way. You cannot see him enter a heart, but you sure can see the results as guilt is replaced with joy and bitterness with forgiveness and fear with faith. It's like planting a seed. You cannot see the life inside, but soon green shoots are appearing and the new birth is invisible, yet it always shows up later on in the effects of it in the life of the person who experiences it. The new birth is also unpredictable. The wind is unpredictable. I know meteorologists can study radar and satellites, but how many of you have been in storms that were never predicted or places where storms were not predicted? We used to have a joke where I grew up where they would say, I just shoveled 4 inches of partly cloudy off of my driveway. You know, that's kind of how it is. We think we know how the weather works, but we don't know how the weather works. Meteorologists can study, but storms shift without warning, and the Spirit works in the same surprising way. I wish I could tell you all the different ways that I have observed people coming to Christ in the 50 or so years that I've been doing this. A woman pressing play on an old cassette tape, a driver driving a truck hearing a gospel broadcast, a teenager overhearing some friends talk. None of that comes from a textbook. But the Spirit is not limited by our methods. He moves where he wills. He reaches hearts we might never expect. The wind blows where it wishes, and the Spirit works in ways that continually surprise us. And if I had all your stories here, and how you came to Christ, there would be almost as many stories as there are people. God is not stereotyped. He works in all of us in a different way. He gets into our lives. He causes things to happen to us that make us stop and think. Maybe the things that have happened this week have brought you to church today. You never know. We read in the life of Joseph that sometimes people mean things for evil, but God means them for good. And maybe you're here because of the anguish in your soul over all the events of this past week. Listen to me. God will use anything to bring you to himself, and his methods are unpredictable. The new birth is unseeable, it's unpredictable, and it's unstoppable. Try holding up your hand and telling the wind to stop. It will not listen. You cannot stop it. In the same way, no one can stop the Holy Spirit. A person may say they want nothing to do with God, but one day they begin asking questions and feeling a pull toward Christ. And of course, that is the Spirit at work. He has been called the Hound of Heaven because his love never gives up and his pursuit never ends. Maybe you've been praying for someone in your family for a long time and you think there's no use to continue. Don't stop. The Hound of Heaven may be on his trail, and you will find out about it later. So the new birth is unseeable, it's unpredictable, it's unstoppable, and then it's undeniable. Laws can guide people, schools can teach knowledge, and families can set rules, but none of these can change a heart. Only the Holy Spirit can take away sin and remove guilt and make someone new. That is why in prisons today, you can find men and women who once lived violent and broken lives who are now reading scripture and singing hymns and sharing Christ with others. The world looks on in disbelief and asks, how can such change be possible? And the answer is clear. The Holy Spirit's been at work, and his power to transform lives is undeniable. So the experience of the new birth and the effects of it, what about the explanation of it? Jesus didn't try to explain the action of the Spirit much beyond that. So how would I explain him? Yet at the same time, I think there are some things we need to know about this new birth, truths that are important. This new birth is the result of two agents acting together. Listen to what Jesus said. He said, unless one is born of water and the Spirit, he cannot enter the kingdom of God. Just as in physical birth, it takes a man and a woman to have a child, in spiritual birth, it takes what the scripture calls water and the Spirit. Now, we know what the Holy Spirit is. That's the second agency on this list. As far as the second part of that verse, we don't have any doubt. The Bible says, listen to this, you are not in the flesh, but in the Spirit. If indeed the Spirit of God dwells in you, now, if anyone does not have the Spirit of Christ, he is not his. I want to take just a moment of parentheses right here to correct the doctrine that keeps floating around all the time, and that is that you become a Christian when you accept Christ, but you have to wait for the second blessing to get the Holy Spirit. So I had people come up and ask me, do you have the Spirit? Well, let me give you the answer. The Bible says right here, if you don't have the Spirit, you're none of His. You cannot be a Christian and not have the Holy Spirit. When Jesus comes to live within your heart, the Holy Spirit comes to live within your heart. You're baptized by the Spirit into the body of Christ. So don't let anybody tell you you need something more. You have everything that you need. It's not that you need something more. The something more needs more of you. And it's not that you need the Holy Spirit because you're a Christian and haven't received Him yet, because that is not possible. The Bible says if you do not have the Spirit, you are not His. Everybody get that? You may not need it now, but someday somebody's going to come to you and stick their finger in your face and tell you you're a second-class person because you don't have the Spirit. Don't forget what this verse is. Take it out and read it to them. It's pretty plain. It's not hard to understand. It isn't open for debate. It's what the Word of God says. You can't get saved without the Holy Spirit. You may think you're getting to Christ without the Holy Spirit, but even if you don't know what He's doing, He's working in your heart. It isn't difficult to understand that Jesus is talking here about the Holy Spirit. But then He says you have to be born of water. And some people say that means you have to be baptized, but that's not what this means. There's no evidence in the Scripture whatsoever that baptism is a requirement for salvation. It's an act of obedience for those who have already been saved. So what does the word water mean? Let me help you with that. Psalm 119 and verse 9, how can a young man cleanse his way? By taking heed according to your word. Ephesians 5:25, Christ also loved the church and gave Himself for her, that He might sanctify and cleanse her with the washing of water by the word. Now, having read those two verses, what do you think the water is? It's the word of God. The Bible says that in order to become a Christian, two agencies are involved, the Holy Spirit and the word. Now, how does that usually work? Someone has given you a scripture, or you've heard a scripture in church, and the Spirit of God begins to work on you, and He takes the scripture that you've heard and He dwells it into your heart, and you become convicted of your need and you become a Christian. The things that bring a person to Christ are the Word of God and the Holy Spirit. So, according to John, we were brought into existence spiritually by the Word of God. The water is the Word. So what Jesus said to Nicodemus was, Nicodemus, you can't be born unless you're born of the Spirit and of the Word. And it works like this. The Word of God is preached or read or heard, and the Spirit of God takes the Word of God and strikes fire in the heart of a person and they become a Christian. Somebody asked me once, why do you keep on preaching the Bible, Jeremiah? Well, don't you know any other book? Don't you get tired of preaching the same old book? Here's my answer. I'm hoping to live to be about 150, but even if I do, and only just be getting started in the Word of God. I'm continually awed and amazed at how God takes His word and uses it to bring people to faith in Jesus Christ. Someone said, what's your evangelism program at your church? Well, we try to encourage people, teach people, reach people, but we have a continual stream of people coming to Christ. And there's only one explanation for it. We have a steady diet of the Word of God. It is the Word of God that is continually bringing men and women to faith in Jesus Christ. If you don't use the Word of God to communicate spiritual truth, you take the Holy Spirit out of His environment. The only way the Holy Spirit can work in the heart of a person is if the Word of God is present. If you take the Holy Spirit out of His arena, then you've got nothing. But when the Word of God is preached and the Spirit of God uses that Word to bring about conversion, He does so in the hearts of those who listen. I just keep preaching the Word of God. I'm never going to quit preaching the Word of God. In Nashville, Tennessee, a man came up to me and said, I'm a long-haul trucker, and I got saved listening to you on the radio. I started listening to you once when I was flipping the dial around, and then I started listening every day, and one day it just all made sense to me, and I pulled my rig at the rest stop and gave my heart to Jesus Christ. We get countless testimonies like that from all over the country.
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7: And if you're considering making that decision to put Jesus Christ on the throne of your heart, don't delay any further. Do it now. Make him the Lord of your life. You will never regret it. 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Make him Lord of your life. Walk with him every day. The Bible says for that to happen, you have to be born of the Spirit. 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
10: This is Max Licato. When I pray, I think of 1,000 things I need to do. I forget the one thing I set out to do: pray. Can you relate? But wouldn't we all like to pray more, better, deeper, stronger, with more fire, faith, or fervency? Yet we have kids to feed, bills to pay, deadlines to meet. We want to pray, but when? We want to pray, but why? We have our doubts about prayer, our checkered history of unmet expectations, unanswered questions. We aren't the first. The sign-up for Prayer 101 contains familiar names: John, James, Andrew, and Peter. 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
12: With SRN News, I'm John Scott. Peace remains elusive. Correspondent Ben Thomas reports on the latest shots fired in the Iran war.
13: U.S. Central Command says Iran fired missiles at Kuwait and Bahrain but failed to hit their targets. Iran's paramilitary Revolutionary Guard says it targeted the headquarters of the U.S. Navy's 5th Fleet in Bahrain. Retaliation, it says, for the U.S. firing a missile into the engine room of another oil tanker trying to reach Iran despite the U.S. blockade. Central Command says it responded with strikes on an Iranian military ground control station on Keshem Island in the Strait of Hormuz. It all comes after Iranian news agencies reported Tehran had stopped communicating with mediators about a ceasefire. President Trump maintains talks have not ceased. I'm Ben Thomas.
12: President Volodymyr Zelensky says that long-range Ukrainian drones have struck an oil terminal in the Russian city of St. Petersburg, setting that oil terminal ablaze. The attack comes just before the Russian city hosts an international economic forum with President Vladimir Putin. A curfew to curb violent protest around the ICE detention center in Newark, New Jersey, lifted Correspondent Laura Winters.
14: Newark's mayor, Democrat Ross Baraka, lifting the curfew for now outside Delaney Hall, the ICE detention center, where violent clashes have happened outside and where violent criminal illegal aliens are being held inside the building. New Jersey Governor, Democrat Mikey Sherrill, asking the New Jersey State Police to patrol outside the facility in an effort to control violent agitators, many who are from out of state and specifically from Portland. Laura Winters reporting.
12: And it's game one of the NBA Finals tonight. The San Antonio Spurs and New York Knicks play in the Alamo City. Tip off 8:30 p.m. Eastern. This is SRN News.
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12: A victory for religious freedom in Egypt.
16: The government has granted legal status to nearly 200 churches and church-affiliated buildings after years of delay. Religious freedom advocates have complained for decades about Egypt's unusually slow process of allowing Christians to legally open houses of worship. Christians make up about 10% of the country's population, and while they enjoy generally good relations with the government, the legal status issue has been a sore spot. Michael Harrington reporting.
12: A divided panel of appeals court judges has ruled that a Trump administration policy illegally banned transgender troops from military service. That decision partially upholds a March 2025 ruling by a lower court judge. The panel's new ruling would keep the military from kicking out current service members named in the lawsuit, but would not allow new transgender recruits to join. This is SRN News. Israel's weapons exports reached a record high of over $19 billion last year.
17: That marks a 30% increase from 2024, according to Israel's defense ministry. More than half of 2025's sales were mega deals valued at $100 million or more. Sales have more than doubled in the last 5 years, despite criticism of Israel's conduct in conflicts with Gaza, Hezbollah, and Iran. Experts say governments are drawn to Israel's battle-tested weapons. Defense Minister Israel Katz says the figures reinforce Israel's position as a leading defense technology power. Keith Peters, Washington.
12: The Trump administration proposing double-digit tariffs on products from dozens of major U.S. trading partners, including Canada and Mexico. That's after an investigation into imports of goods allegedly made with forced labor. More details at SRN News.
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0: heard most was, it looks like you need to generate more income. That's okay. what I heard, but we never could, you know.
1: What is your income?
0: So I gross around $69,000 a year.
1: Okay, and what do you take home monthly?
0: Monthly, I net around $5,026, I think, something like that.
1: Okay, what about your wife?
0: My wife doesn't have an income. She homeschools our kids and takes her motherly responsibilities pretty seriously.
1: Okay. How old are the kids?
0: 9, 11, and 5.
1: Okay. I agree. You probably are facing an income issue. You're below the national average there, and so you are going to feel that. I'm assuming there's debt involved as well.
0: Correct. That's definitely the biggest hurdle is if we could get out from underneath like one thing, it'd probably give us some wiggle room for other things.
1: Absolutely. You'd feel that snowball effect. So tell us about the debt that you have.
0: We do, I say own loosely, but we do own our house through mortgage.
1: Okay.
0: We have a couple of different credit cards, a vehicle loan, and student
2: loans. How much?
1: Tell us the credit cards, tell us the car, and tell us the student loans.
0: Okay, gotcha. So the student loans are only mine, and they total about $62,000. The mortgage, the remaining balance is $200,500.
1: Okay.
0: The vehicle loan is about $19,000.
1: Okay.
0: And both credit cards are around about $8,500 each.
1: Okay, so $16,000.
2: You guys are normal, but normal, yeah. But normal sucks.
0: Correct.
2: Yeah, I mean you got like the same kind of debt most people have: car yep. debt, credit card debts, a student loan that's been around so long. I think it's a pet. How long y'all been married?
0: 12 years this August.
2: So the student loan's 14 years old.
0: I graduated in 2012 with those, and so...
2: I'll be 14 years old.
1: Yeah. Are you using that degree, TJ?
0: Not directly. Everybody wants you to have one. But so I actually work for an antique store that specializes in antique books and firearms, very high collectibles.
2: What do you do? Just your retail clerk there?
0: Kind of, sort of. I'm the shipping coordinator. I also do a lot of the research for the individual items and things like that.
1: What's your degree?
0: I graduated from a Bible college with a youth and family degree, a youth and family ministry degree.
1: Okay.
2: So the part about you using your degree is you're not, which is okay, but you're not at all.
0: I'm using it in that it's a placeholder on a resume.
2: Well, yeah.
1: The reason I asked is because I do agree with what everyone else has said, which is you do need to get your income up because when you get your income up, you're going to have more margin available to you, and then you'll be able to use that margin, which is extra money after everything is minimum payments and everything else is satisfied. That extra margin is what you use to pay off your debt using the debt snowball. And you were absolutely right. If you listed these out from smallest to largest, so in this case, one of the $8,000 credit cards would be first. If you freed up one of those credit card bills, that's a little bit more margin that now you're adding to your life, a little bit more room to breathe. That allows you to pay off then the next $8,000 credit card. You see how this works? So I agree with you. So the question is, how can we add more income? There's you who can go out and get some temporary side hustles, right? I think that something tells me you've got some extra hours in the day that you could do that. Not ideal, but you've got the time. And then I'm also looking over at your wife who's got some margin for time. She's homeschooling, and I do want to call this out. That's a personal choice. That's a values choice. But as she's homeschooling, it's also meaning that she's not adding, a paycheck to the mix. And that's a choice that you guys are making. So everything, if I'm looking at your situation, suddenly everything is on the table.
2: Yeah.
1: And we can say,
2: here's the thing. Nothing changes until something changes. So Jade's exactly right. And correct. What the people that you've been with before have not told you, and we're going to be brave enough because we love you to tell you the truth, is you're going to have to get radical to break this cycle. beans and rice.

0: rice and beans. You're not going to see the inside of a restaurant unless you're working there as your extra job. You're not going on vacation because you're broke people, and broke people aren't going on vacation. You're going to get the stinking car paid off, or you're going to sell it. She's going to pick up a side hustle. You're going to pick up a side hustle. You guys are going to sell so much stuff the kids think they're next. We are going on a mission to clean these debts up. And tonight, you're going to get both credit cards out and look at them together with a candle lit and have a ceremony, a plastic surgery party, and chop those stupid butt things up. And we're going to get on an every dollar budget, and we're going to get so fired up and wired up because I'm sick and tired of being sick and tired. When you get that going, you'll get out of debt. But you will not get out of debt doing what you're doing. Because what you're doing is running like a rat in a wheel, getting no traction.
1: I have two very specific, nuanced questions that I think could at least give me a bit better of passing.
2: Yeah, ask them.
1: The first one regarding the credit cards. I did recently do a balance transfer from one card to another, regardless of how we feel about balance transfers. That specific card has a 0% interest rate until October of 2026. Am I better off paying towards the 0% interest rate?
2: It's your smallest debt anyway. It's your smallest debt anyway, so it honestly doesn't matter.
0: I don't care about interest rates are not your problem. Cash flow is your problem.
1: Okay.
0: You need rid of the debt so you don't have payments.
2: The number one thing,
0: when you don't have payments, you're going to have margin. That's what Jade's been saying.
2: The number one thing on your checklist, TJ, is tonight you sit down with your wife. You need to make sure you both have this equal level of intensity on what it's going to take to get out of this. And the two of you are going to brainstorm, what are you going to do with your extra time to make money? And what am I going to do with my extra time to make money? And you don't stop the conversation until the two of you have lists of jobs that you'll be applying for in the morning.
0: Yeah, and 10 years from now, what are you going to be doing that's not a clerk in an antique store? Where you make $169, not $69.

0: You know, the first time I became a dad, something flipped. 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
1: What's up, guys? It's Rachel Cruz. 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

0: Carl is in New York City. Hi, Carl. What's up? Well, if I push the button, we could talk to you, Carl. I'm sorry. Let's try again. What's up, Carl?
1: I'm making about $200,000 a year, and I'm having a real hard time budgeting. I was in trouble with credit card debt, which I have since put a Band-Aid on it. But I'm looking for a tool to be able to move forward so I don't fall back into that credit card debt.
2: Okay. When you say you're struggling to budget $200,000, what do you mean exactly? Tell us exactly what you mean by that.
1: You know, I just feel my day-to-day puts me a bit upside down, and then I wind up leaning on credit cards. Just not disciplined enough, so to speak. And I feel that a budget and putting certain monies aside specifically for the mortgage and you know, groceries and day-to-day things would help me save more and be able to become a little bit more independent and not, you know, so upside down. I mentioned I had $27,000 in credit card debt, and I went ahead and took a second mortgage because it was a lot better than 30%, right? So I have an 8% loan now on my second mortgage, still have decent equity in my home.
0: But you're still doing the same thing now.
1: Yeah.
0: And it's going to get worse every time you do this. Yeah. You treated the symptom, not the problem. The symptom is credit card debt. The problem is you spend more than you make.
1: Exactly.
0: So why do you spend more than you make? What's it going to?
1: Well, historically, it went to just necessities, as I call it. I mean, maybe living outside of our budget, spending too much on dinners, going out drinking, buying stuff for the house, cars, motorcycles. I mean, that list can go on and on. But I feel like I have a better handle on that now. I'm not doing that anymore.
2: Because you're using a budget.
1: Well, yeah, I had a budget, but it kind of fell apart.
2: Okay.
1: I don't have a budget currently, but I want to put one in place.
0: So how much debt do you guys have, Carl, not counting your house?
1: I am happy to say nothing.
2: What about the $27,000 that you rolled into the second mortgage, and there's nothing beyond that?
0: No car debt.
1: That's correct. No.
0: No student loan debt.
1: That's all bundled in.
2: So what?
1: No student loan.
0: How much is your house payment?
1: It'll be $2,800 now with the home equity. It was $2,200.
0: Okay, so if I take $200,000 minus $2,800 a month, there's a lot left over.
1: Yes, I agree.
2: You want to know what I think?
1: Where's it all going?
2: I know where it's all going, and you're not the first one to fall victim to this. You make a fine income. It's a great income. You guys probably feel like you make a great income, and you've given yourself the excuse to be sloppy because you think that you can out-earn bad financial choices. And it always comes back to bite you in the butt, and that's what's happened to you. So I think what's happened is it's not a budget problem. It is it's a self-control problem, right? Because you put those items, those line items, you say, I'm only spending $500 on going out to eat, or I'm only spending $1,000 on groceries. And the self-control problem comes when you start to butt up against that line item amount, and then you say, you know what, I'm just going to do it anyway, right?
1: Yes.
2: I know I've overspent. I'm just going to do it anyway. And so that's a personal problem. It's not a budget problem.
1: Yeah, I don't disagree.
2: You know?
1: I don't disagree. There's one there's one more tidbit to the equation. Yes, I make $200,000. However, I have a $100,000 base. The other $100,000 comes in two payments throughout the year in a bonus check.
2: Okay.
1: So it's that ebb and flow. So every 6 months, yeah, sure, I get the lion's share. But throughout the other months is where I get myself in that trouble. And I feel that a proper budgeting tool would help me become more disciplined. And that's
0: so
1: what I'm having a hard time.
0: Let's pretend for a second that let's just make up a number, okay? We're going to put you on Every Dollar, the world's best budgeting tool that we've developed because we're the best at this. And you and your wife are going to sit down and give every dollar an assignment before the month begins. Now, if we could pan back a little bit, you're going to have to walk into this carefully, and I don't know exactly how you're going to walk into it, but here's a plan. Let's pretend that out of the next budget, out of the next bonus, which is half of your income, and that's a strain. That's where the strain's coming from. That's a good point of information, by the way. Thank you for telling us that. So let's pretend that you need $124,000, which is approximately, or let's say $120,000, $10,000 a month minus taxes. So I need $10,000 a month to operate. But I've only got $8,000 because I only got $8,300 because I only got $100 coming in. You follow me?
1: Yes.
0: So out of the next bonus check, I set aside $20,000 to subsidize my monthly baseline. Follow me?
1: Gotcha.
0: Okay.
1: Yeah, I'm writing it down.
0: And so, or you can set aside if you want to make it even $24,000. That'd be $2,000 a month. So out of my next bonus check, I set $24,000 into a separate savings account. Each month, I move $2,000 over, plus I have my $100 to work with, and I set my budget on that. And then anything else in the budget, anything else in that bonus can go to reduce these debts. Mm-hmm. And to build wealth and to buy things. If we were going to go on a trip, we'd take it out of a bonus check after we pulled our 24 out. Okay, if we were going to go buy a couch, we'd take it out of the bonus check. In cash, if after we pulled our 24 out, you know what I'm saying? So,
1: yes,
0: you know, you get a $50,000 bonus check twice a year. We're going to pull 24 out at least once a year, or maybe 12 out of each one. Okay. And then that gives me some other amount of money out of that bonus. And you already need to have it also allocated before it comes. Every dollar needs to be spent on paper and be in agreement with your spouse before it comes into your house. And then stick to the plan the two of you wrote down, and you pinky swear and spit shake and make a contract.
1: So there's no magic tool. This is just something I can build myself.
0: I'm going to give you the every dollar budget. That's the tool, because it's a system that'll show you how to work the Ramsey process. But what I just designed for you is a customized version.
2: Yeah.
0: But to deal with your volatile income, your you know, because you probably can't live on $100.
1: Right.
0: By the time you pay your house payment and your groceries, if you can, well, then you got another $100 to throw at stuff as it comes in, right? Which will clean up all these debts real quick. I mean, $100,000 to clean up almost every debt but your house. You only have them. You
2: it's
0: don't have
2: just
0: anything.
2: The second mortgage,
0: you
2: have to
0: knock the second mortgage out the first bonus check, right?
1: Right.
0: And no more credit cards. Cut them up.
2: Did you cut them up?
0: You cut them up and use a debit card. We do not spend money we do not have.
1: Not in the wallet.
2: No, you got to cut them up. You got to take them out of the wallet and cut them up.
0: They have to be. They have to die. The accounts need to be closed. Debit cards only. The debit card will do everything the credit card will do except get you into debt.
2: Also, something cool happens when you cut them up. You don't have anything to fall back on. So you have to manage your money. You have to do it the correct way. Otherwise, when you run out, you run out. And there's nothing else you can spend on. So that's good. Every dollar's going to help you. It's going to be great.
0: Yeah, hang on. We'll have Christian pick up. We'll put you in the premium version. We'll pay for it and get you started. It's a free app, people, that you can download. But the upgrade version has it automatic downloads from your debit card usage from your bank. And so it keeps everything up, keeps everything current automatically for you. And it's a very powerful tool. And it actually has built into it all of the Ramsey system, the baby steps, and shows you everything you need to do. And, you know, when you lay it out and the first time you do it, you're going to sit down, you're going to say, where's all my money been going? Cause here's $3,000. I don't know where it's been going.
2: Yeah.
0: Everyone has that happen. You feel like you got a raise when you do a budget because the disorganization and the chaos, the impulse spending, the lack of self-control, the inability to say no, cause I make a lot of money. All that kind of, that was a really good insight.
2: Yeah. But stick with it. Don't just do this one time in the first month if you're in the red, quit. Stick with it. It takes most people 90 days to start locking in and really get the feel for it. So stick with it. Don't quit after 1 month.

0: Here's something most Medicare agents won't say. Most of them can't show you all your options. They're tied to a handful of companies, so they're only going to show you what those few sell. That's why I want you to know about Chapter. They search thousands of plans across dozens of carriers to find what fits you, and that can save you a lot of money. We heard from Mary in Virginia, who was paying over $400 a month. Chapter helped her switch to a plan for $168. That's over $2,700 a year back in her pocket. And listen, you only get certain windows of time to make this decision. If you miss it, you could be stuck with the wrong plan for an entire year. But here's the good news. Chapter's services are completely free to you. So don't settle for limited options or guess your way through this. Just dial #250 and say Medicare. That's #250 and say Medicare.
1: This is Shauna on Johnny Erickson Tata Sharing Hope. Here's our friend Johnny with a word about living with pressure.
2: Actually, we could say a lot of words about living with pressure, right? I mean, so many Christians struggle with it. But not all of it comes from an overloaded schedule. Not all pressure and stress comes from overcommitting ourselves. That stuff can be addressed, and an overcrowded appointment calendar can be avoided, but what about the stuff that you cannot avoid? Sometimes we get stressed to the max by things in life that are completely out of our control. And I understand that kind of stress, because my quadriplegia is at the root of it all. My disability, with all its complications and demands, are often the source of my stress. Now, if it were just quadriplegia, I might do okay. But often, added to it is maybe a pressure sore, or a lung infection that I have to deal with, or a seat cushion that needs repair, or wheelchair batteries that go on the blink, or the mechanical lift on my van breaks down. And sometimes it's a problem with my voice activation software, which causes delay. Sometimes my husband feels stressed from caregiving. And frankly, even an ordinary dinner invitation from a friend, it can really stress me and Ken out. Taking our portable ramps to the home of our friend, getting in their inaccessible house, fitting under a table, finding someone to come over later that night to help me lay down. Now, please know, I'm not complaining. Really, I'm not. For me, it's just life. But I don't want to avoid my life. I just want to be able to manage it with a little less stress. Maybe you feel the same. And if so, let me tell you where I get my inspiration. Remember in the Garden of Gethsemane when Jesus fell to his knees and he prayed? He was faced with overwhelming circumstances, a cruel death on the cross. And he agonized, he stressed over this, he fell on the ground and prayed, "Oh, Father, if it is possible, let this cup pass from me." Now, Jesus was asking to not have to face the cross, to not have to bear it. He was asking his Father if maybe there might be some other way. But then, in the next breath, he also prayed, "Yet not as I will, but as you will." Jesus was quick to tell the Father that he was ready to accept anything from his hand, even an agonizing death on a terrible cross. Moments later, when the soldiers came to arrest him, Jesus did not resist. And when Peter drew his sword to fight him off, the Lord said to him, "Put that sword away. Shall I not drink the cup the Father has given me?" Did you get that? Jesus' mindset was no longer to possibly bystep the cross if possible. No, now he was ready to unflinchingly embrace the cross. And oh, does that speak to me, and I hope it speaks to you. Because if you're faced with stress in life that you just can't avoid, by all means, pray that if it is God's will, he might remove it. But once you have prayed, leave the trial with him and be willing to take up your cross and follow Jesus down the hard path. He overcame his cross so that you might have the power to overcome your burdens.
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1: Mom, you're wearing them.
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0: Hey guys, Dave Ramsey here. If you want a clear plan to win with money, we got you covered. Tune in to The Ramsey Show on WRBS. Seth is in Boca Raton. Hi, Seth. How are you?
6: I'm wonderful. Thank you for taking the call. It's great to speak with you both. So, Dave, before I ask you my money question and your specific advice, I'll give you the quick family dynamic and my specific financial vitals. So I'm 52 years old. I'm single, no kids, no debt. I've been in debt. I went bankrupt 20 years ago. Fortunately, I'm in a lot better place. I make between $1,500 to $2,000 a week in cash. I work in the restaurant business, so it varies. I own my car. It's just me and my doggy. I have $60,000 cash in the bank, so I'm doing okay. The bad news is I have no retirement. So the good news is that my father, so I decided to move to Florida a couple of years ago when I realized my father's health was declining with Alzheimer's dementia. I have an older brother. So the family dynamic is myself and my older brother. We never got along very well growing up and most of our adult life. But now with regards to my dad's health, it's actually helped bring our relationship much stronger, and it's a blessing. And it's a blessing. It's a blessing for me as an adult son to be able to move to Florida to make sure my dad is okay. We moved him into a retirement, or I should say an assisted living, and now in memory care. Fortunately, my father was always wonderful with money in terms of saving. My mom was a spender. Unfortunately, my mom passed, and then so did my dad's second wife. So my dad is 84, as I mentioned. He has a long-term health care policy, which is paying for his assisted living. So really, we don't need to spend any money really a month to take care of his needs. My dad's estate, we had a conversation, my brother and I, with his financial advisor. My dad's estate is worth just under $5 million. He's got about 900, 800-ish in an IRA, and then he has, two accounts with Morgan Stanley. What we learned is that of that Morgan Stanley account, we kind of hit the stock lottery, Dave. My dad had a stock that he purchased for $22 a share, 1,000 shares, and it's now trading at over $1,000 a share. So we have about $1 million position on one stock. I think I know your answer, but I'm asking your advice. Do we sell off some of the stock? Obviously, move that then to a mutual fund. How do we do it? What's the best strategy? And just kind of the question is, ultimately, my brother and I want to make sure that his estate is safe, which will then thankfully take care of my retirement as well as my brother and his family's.
0: So, yes, you said $22,000 invested in what turned into $1 million.
6: That's correct. Yep. He has a $22 cost basis. Yep. Okay. And we know that if we sold it, then there's, long-term gain. There's long-term gain. But then, if we keep it and then he passes away, we then get that new step-up basis, so on and so forth. But I know that 25% of his net income.
0: You've got to weigh out is the risk of a single stock is substantial because whatever that company does, so does the $1 million, right? If that owner comes out and decides he's going to be in the Epstein files and the stock goes, or the guy, the CEO, and the stock goes in half, then you lost $500,000. Okay. Mm-hmm. That's because you got it in one thing. That's the risk. Okay. If you decide I don't want the risk, you're going to have $150,000 in capital gains tax. He's going to have $150,000 in capital gains tax. Y'all are managing it for him. Okay.
6: Exactly.
0: And as you said, that's on the one hand. On the other hand, if we leave it alone, we don't have any taxes, but we have the risk, and he passes away, there'll be no taxes on it. So it's a $150,000 decision. So I'm going to weigh $150,000 in taxes against the risk that this particular company is going to somehow tank before this elderly, fragile man passes away. You see what I'm saying?
6: My brother had, we wouldn't sell the full position. The thought on our call on Monday was to maybe sell off like 20-25%. So we're talking about a much smaller tax bill of, you know, 30 or 40,000 on a $200,000.
0: So here, so the answer is this: let's just be inappropriately callous. Okay, can I just be mean a minute? It sounds mean because I'm talking about your dad. Okay, but as long as he passes away before this company does something wrong, then you would not have wanted to move it. So the sooner he passes away versus the risk, the less you would want to do that. And so I'm gauging his health and his situation mathematically, sadly, against whether we begin to move some of this away. And that's what you do. So who is the company? Is it Apple?
6: No, it's Micron.
0: Interesting.
6: Micron is up 900% in one calendar year.
0: Yeah.
6: If you look at it, I'm sure you're probably familiar with them. They do the AI chip and it's literally like, I call it a stock lottery. So
0: yeah, it's a very volatile position.
6: Yeah.
0: So do you think
6: selling off 20% of that and then putting that couple hundred thousand in a mutual fund is it safer, kind of lowers our position and our risk a little bit? Is that a smart decision or?
0: Yes. I probably would say I'm going to sell off 20% every year until he passes.
6: Yeah, that's kind of what my brother and I were talking.
0: Yeah.
6: Are there different strategies, Dave, that are beneficial, like, in terms of when we do decide to sell? Like, I heard something about a covered call, or is that just...
0: No, I wouldn't get into all that. I would just say I'm weighing the stepped-up basis against the risk of a highly volatile tech AI company. This is not a steady... I mean, they're not a bad company. I'm not trashing them, but this is a sudden leap up, which also is, more accustomed to a sudden leap down. If this was something boring... Like Apple would be much more boring. Agreed?
6: Yeah, sure.
0: Uh-huh. Yeah. So at the stock price you were mentioning, that's kind of what I thought it was. But that one's been more of a steady thing where, you know, AI and microchip is just like suddenly on the scene and suddenly off the scene and suddenly it won't matter and suddenly nobody will care and it'll be worth zero. That scares me. So
6: I kind of thought that on a separate subject, my dad happens to be a plaintiff in a class action lawsuit. His second wife passed and there's a class action lawsuit that he's involved in. If my dad was to pass before we got litigation, because currently we're in litigation, we're basically waiting to, you know, see what the offer is in terms of our specific case with my dad's second wife. In your experience, would that still, like, if the plaintiff passes, meaning my dad, does that then, and then there's a judgment rendered, would that then go to my dad's estate, which is basically the trust that my brother and I have, or does that lawsuit go away? Just curious on that, so the hedge on the phone. And thank you again so much for everything you do.
0: I'm not a legal expert. I think it'll go to the estate, but I would ask an attorney to get a real opinion about that. My opinion is probably worth what you paid for it there, but I think it is. So let's recap, because we were talking gobbledygook there for a minute. When someone has paid $22,000 for a stock that's worth $1 million, if you transfer it, if you cash it out, obviously, before you die, you pay taxes on the difference, the gain. If instead it passes to your heirs, they pay taxes on the difference in market value and whatever they sell it for. And if you sell it within 6 months of death, it is presumed to be market value by the IRS. So zero taxes on $1 million gain at death, or taxes on everything over $22,000 on $1 million. So basically $1 million gain is $150,000 swing in taxes. If these two brothers receive this money with the stepped up basis to market value, they have no taxes upon dad's death. But if the stupid thing goes in half
7: right
0: before then, you'll wish you had paid some taxes.
7: Mm-hmm.
0: And that's kind of what he's weighing out and what we were weighing out with him. But, yeah, it comes down to how much faith do you have in that particular company to stay stable?
7: Dad's
0: and how
7: health.
0: Much faith do you have in, sadly, dad's health?
7: Yeah.
0: I mean, that's being very callous. But that's the mathematical analysis. And then you've got to, you know, cry a little bit, have your heart in that, and say out loud, this is an awkward discussion, weird to talk about. But it's weird for me to sit down with my whole family and go over my estate plan once a year. If I die, wait a minute, people, I'm still sitting here. But if I die this year, this is what it's going to happen. The If Dave Dies This Year meeting. It's very awkward.

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3: The night before something uncertain, many of us lie awake and imagine tomorrow. I'm Bonnie Sala with Reset. A medical test, a conversation you don't want to have, a future that no longer looks like you thought it would. Your mind fills in the gaps. What if this goes wrong? As a boy, David lay awake wondering, what if I don't make the team? What if I fail the test? As a teenager, what if she says no to a date? As a young man, he wondered, what if I'm not good enough for this? The questions changed with every season. But the voice asking, what if, never did. Someone once observed that faith and fear both ask us to believe in something we can't see, but they listen to very different voices. Fear rehearses what might go wrong. Faith looks at the same unknown future and chooses a different anchor. The Bible doesn't describe faith as certainty about outcomes. It describes faith as trust in God, something solid to stand on while we hope. Not because the future is clear, but because God is trustworthy. The Bible book of Hebrews says, faith shows the reality of what we hope for. It is the evidence of things we cannot see. The Bible tells of ordinary people moving forward without knowing how things will turn out, leaving what's familiar, stepping into danger, trusting promises they couldn't yet see. Faith is often practiced by people who are afraid but still choose to place their trust in God. Today, you may be tempted to ask, what if? The question isn't whether you will believe, it's what you'll believe. Will fear write the story? Or will you trust the character of the God who meets his people in uncertainty? I'm Bonnie Sala. Ready to grow your faith? Discover practical tools and more at guidelines.org.
0: 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Gabby is in Gainesville, Florida. Hi, Gabby. How are you? Well, I'll keep doing that. Gabby, how are you?
4: I'm doing well. How are you, Dave and Jade?
0: Better than we deserve. What's up?
4: Alrighty. So, my husband and I just got married in January. And since before we got married, we were starting on the baby steps because we both had student loan debt and a bit of credit card debt. However, my husband owns our house with his mother and my mother-in-law, because they bought the house after he graduated college as an investment for him. And she plans on moving the ownership to myself within the next month or two. But she also plans on refinancing the house. But to do so, it's tied with my husband's credit score. And one of our biggest debt sums is his credit card. So she's been pressuring us to make sure we pay that down. But since we've been following the baby steps, we've been going with our smallest debts first. So basically, my question is, should we focus on paying down his credit card so that we can refinance the house, or should we stick to the
0: So how much plan? Is on the credit card?
4: It's about, 12,000.
0: Okay. And how much is the other debts?
4: So my student loans are about 14. Mm-hmm. His student loans are 12. Mm-hmm. My credit card is 8. Mm-hmm. And his credit card is 12.
0: Yeah, you already gave me, that's the one you already gave me, right?
4: Yes, sir.
0: Okay. All right. So they're all fairly close.
4: Yes.
0: And your household income now is what?
4: It's about 100K.
0: Okay.
5: When you do the refi, what's the interest rate moving to?
4: So they've been waiting for the interest rates to drop. Right now it's at 7%, but they're hoping for at least 5-4%.
5: What's it current? I'm saying currently.
0: It's currently 7?
4: Yes.
0: Yeah, because the market rate right now is about 5, right? You need to talk to Churchill Mortgage about your refinance, okay? And get a 15-year fixed rate. Because you should be somewhere in that 5% mm-hmm. range in the marketplace right now. And that's a wonderful savings as well.
5: That would be great.
0: So let me say something to, as preventative medicine that's not – the answer is yes, pay down the credit card. Because they're all fairly similar, and this accomplishes a bigger goal. And it's not because she's pressuring. It's because she's offering. So mm-hmm. – I don't understand how we got here with him and his mom owning the house together. That's not bothering me as much. And what I want to make sure you hear is this lady is, we get all the calls that this went the other way. Like she's being hard to get along with. And she doesn't want to help you get out of it, and she wants to stay on it, and you think you have to own this house with your mother-in-law forever. And that's who that's the call we usually get. This lady's is very healthy in saying, I want to put it into my new daughter-in-law's name as fast as I can. That is the right mother-in-law answer. You have a peach of a mother-in-law. She's awesome.
4: Oh, I definitely do. Okay. It's just been a little bit stressful because we actually recently found out that we're also pregnant.
5: And oh, wow.
0: That's so awesome. That is so awesome. Very cool. Well, now she's going to be super nice.
4: Oh, yeah.
0: I love it. Hey, good for you. Yeah, I want to give her some props because she wins the Mother-in-Law of the Year award on this show. No, most of the time, the mother-in-law in this situation is a test pilot for a broom factory. And so this one is really doing a good job. And so I want to help her. I want you to appreciate her and to help her. And because she's really just handing you the keys to this thing. Y'all got to just get the paperwork transferred, right?
4: Mm-hmm.
0: This is so
5: cool. Great. There's no other money involved.
0: That's so cool. Yeah, we just got to get the refinance, get her name off the loan.
5: That's it.
0: And then she deeds it over to him and to the new daughter-in-law. That is awesome. Mm-hmm. And that only costs $12,000. We make $100. I want y'all to work extra. I want you to sell stuff. Any wedding gifts that go back that you had duplicates of, turn them into cash and throw them on the credit card. Chop up all credit cards. Get on an every dollar budget. We're going to give it to you as a wedding gift, the premium version, and get you signed up. The two of you sit down and just wear that thing out. You're going to come up with $12,000 in like 3 months. It's going to be gone.
4: Yeah, that would be great.
0: Yeah.
4: Just one more side point. Because I'm pregnant and we recently found this out, so we haven't hit all the bills yet, how do we attack the baby steps moving forward? Do we set aside part of... We've been paying off debt at least $1,500 a month since we started in January.
0: Yeah, I want to get that credit card gone, and then I want you to stop paying off debt.
4: Okay.
0: I want you to stack cash until the baby comes.
4: Okay.
0: It sounds like you've listened to us before. We call it stork mode. Yeah. So while you're in stork mode till baby comes, we stack cash. And we don't use the cash. We're not building out a nursery. We're using the cash to pay off debt after you come home and the baby's okay and you're okay after you come home from the hospital. But this is just an extra little pad while we're pregnant. But before that, the first 3 months right here of your first trimester, we're knocking out that debt before we do go to stork mode because I've got to get this house transferred.
5: Yeah, and that's where the side hustling has to come in. Otherwise, the math won't work. If you're using that $1,500 margin to pay off $12,000 and that's it,
0: no, we got to get to $3,000 to $4,000.
5: Exactly.
0: We're going to squeeze this budget down super tight. We're going to work extra. And again, I'm selling everything in sight. I really am. Because if you can get this house transferred and be rid of this one thing, and then you stack cash till baby comes, you're going to be in a really peaceful situation.
5: Yeah, margin's got to double.
0: Yeah, that's very, for a short period of time, I want y'all to go cray-cray and knock this out. If you live like no one else, later you get to live and give like no one else. Janice in Norfolk, Virginia. Hi, Janice. What's up?
6: Hi. Thank you so much for speaking with me. Last night, my mother gifted me $53,000, and I am just wondering if I should put that toward my mortgage, which is currently $215,000 at the 2.5 interest rate, or my concern is that all my parents' life, they have been financially frugal, but they have not saved. They inherited quite a bit of money from a family member who passed, and since then have been a little bit less conservative with their money. So I'm worried that as they get older, I do know that they are currently spending more money per month than what they bring in with retirement.
0: How much money did they inherit?
6: Over $1 million.
5: Mm-hmm. And that's
0: why 53,000. Where'd that number come from?
6: It was a family thing. One person got that amount. And so, to be fair, I also got that amount. I don't need the money, but the other person apparently did.
0: Let me help you. She's going to get hammered with gift tax unless she's got some estate planning going on.
6: Well, that is also part of my concern when I was looking up.
0: Yeah, individual can give an individual $19,000 before you get into gift tax of 55%.
6: Mm-hmm.
0: They don't know anything about any of this, and they just write checks?
6: Well, this is the largest check that I have received.
0: Yeah.
6: From
0: that. So are you married?
6: No.
0: Okay. Oh, well, they can each give you 19, so that'd be 38. But everything above that, unless they file some paperwork called a unified estate tax credit and use up some of their estate exemption, which they can do pretty easily, they're going to get hammered with gift tax. You can't just hand out money unless it's a 501, unless it's a properly done, nonprofit, and you're not. So mom and dad need to get some tax advice and quit being ignorant. They're about to get their butts kicked in an audit really bad because they didn't have learn what they were doing. So I don't care, out of a million, if they gave you a 53, they give somebody else 53, they're probably okay. I'd put it on my mortgage. I wouldn't worry about the gift. I just worry about mom and dad getting hammered with gift tax.
6: They have less than $500,000.
0: I'm sorry?
6: So it's not they don't have $1 million anymore. They have less than $500,000.
5: You're worried that they're going to come knocking on your door when they blow through all this money, and now they're going to be...
6: No, I don't think they would do that because they would not ask me for that, but I feel... compelled or less.
0: If your house is paid off because you use this to accelerate the payoff, then when they are in trouble someday, you'll be in a better position to help them. So I'd put it on the house.

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6: With SRN News, I'm John Scott. Attacks continue and tensions remain high in the Middle East.
7: Iran and the United States have again exchanged fire in the Persian Gulf, testing this nominal ceasefire in the Iran war. What we've heard from U.S. military officials is that the Iranians launched ballistic missiles targeting both Kuwait and Bahrain this morning. Now, the U.S. officials say that that fire was either intercepted or broke up over the Persian Gulf, not striking any targets. The Iranians say that they targeted the U.S. Navy's 5th Fleet headquarters in Bahrain, as well as a military base in another country they didn't identify.
6: That's correspondent John Gambrell. President Trump said he was a little bit perturbed that Israel's fighting with Hezbollah in Lebanon was holding back peace talks with Iran. Well, it looks like we're still waiting on results in California's primaries.
8: California Democrats are facing some challenges despite their redrawn congressional map. In California's primary, the two top vote getters advanced to the general election regardless of party. In Los Angeles, Democratic Mayor Karen Bass advances to a November runoff in her bid for re-election.
9: Hello!
8: Courtesy KABC. And in the race for California governor, Democratic candidate and billionaire Tom Steyer is trailing behind the two top vote getters, Democrat Javier Becerra and Republican Steve Hilton.
10: Whether you voted for me or not, I am here for you, for every single one of you.
8: I'm Donna Water.
6: Republicans have won a partisan redistricting battle for Congress. The GOP could gain about 10 U.S. House seats in the upcoming November elections if the new voting districts perform as intended. The question is whether that will be enough for the GOP to maintain a majority in Congress, Democrats needing only a few seats to take control. This is SRN News.
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6: A victory for religious freedom in Egypt.
9: The government has granted legal status to nearly 200 churches and church-affiliated buildings after years of delay. Religious freedom advocates have complained for decades about Egypt's unusually slow process of allowing Christians to legally open houses of worship. Christians make up about 10% of the country's population, and while they enjoy generally good relations with the government, the legal status issue has been a sore spot. Michael Harrington reporting.
6: Malaysia, the latest country to try and protect young people from the dangers of the internet. The government has started enforcing rules to prevent children under 16 from having social media accounts. The decision, part of a global effort to enhance safety protections. Existing users under 16 will have a month to manage their data before restrictions apply. Companies that fail to comply face hefty fines. Here in the U.S., family advocates want the government to do more. This is SRN News. CBS News has fired longtime 60 Minutes correspondent Scott Pelley, coming a day after he reportedly said editor-in-chief Barry Weiss was murdering the show and accused its new producer of having slender qualifications for the job. Pelley with CBS for 37 years. In health news, do you lift weights? Well, good for you.
12: The researchers looked at data from nearly 150,000 people over 30 years. They found those doing 90 minutes to 2 hours of weight training weekly lowered the risk of death from any cause by 13%. This was 19% lower for cardiovascular disease, such as from a heart attack or stroke, and 27% lower for a neurological disease. This observational study doesn't distinguish between cause and effect, but the researchers say there's growing evidence about the benefits of combining aerobic exercise and strength training.
6: That's the BBC's Dominic Hughes. More details at srnnews.com.
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0: Hey guys, Dave Ramsey here. 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

0: Welcome back to the Ramsey Show in the Fairwinds Credit Union Studios. Jade Washaw, Ramsey personality, number one best-selling author, is my co-host. Ricky is in Riverside, California. Hi, Ricky. How are you?
1: I'm doing well. Just a little nervous, but happy to be on talking to you guys.
0: You too. What's up?
1: I have a pretty stressful situation that my wife and I are going through. I've been animating and games, making pretty decent money for the past 4 years. And I've recently lost that job about a month ago. And now just doing the budget over the weekend, it showed that we were short about $3,000 this month, just with the mortgage and all of our bills and just groceries and all that. So I've been trying to figure out what is the best path. And the only thing that I can think of is possibly selling our house. But I've listened to you guys in the past, and I'm not sure if, like, our situation warrants that or if there's anything else that I can do. But just incredibly stressed.
0: Not bad.

0: So I just I don't know if I should.
1: Yeah, is your wife working outside the home, sir?
0: Yes, she works for the state of California. She makes about her take home pay is $4,000. It would be higher, but they automatically deduct her retirement
1: Yeah,
0: and
1: what does she do there?
0: health insurance. She checks the licenses for foster care facilities, so
1: Okay. And what
0: just make
1: were
0: sure.
1: why did the animation job go away?
0: It's just been the industry's been really rough. The one that I just had was just a contract position after a layoff that I had last year. So this was the contract from September to the end of April, and right around the new year, I've been applying, reaching out to old coworkers, anybody that I can, recruiters on LinkedIn, anyone that had any sort of connection. I've had interviews. I had an interview recently at Apple. Just found out I didn't get it yesterday. And interviewed the other game studios. I get close, and then it's usually that final interview where I just don't seem to get it. So I haven't been able to line up another animation job.
1: So but it sounds like there is jobs out there in this industry, that the industry isn't dying. You just hadn't landed after your last contract. You haven't landed the new gig is all.
0: In my opinion, I think it's dying. During the pandemic, it was doing really well because everybody was stuck home gaming, so gaming studios overhired, things leveled back out, and games aren't doing nearly as well. So there's
1: Is gaming
0: multiple
1: what you were doing before?
0: layoffs. Yeah, I've been doing game animation
1: How is
0: since
1: AI
0: 2019.
1: affecting animation?
0: I think it is starting to affect it to a degree. I think commercials are starting to use AI more, which that takes jobs away from animators. I don't think it's really affected games yet, unless I just don't know. But it's affecting like movies and TV and advertising for sure.
1: Okay. All right. But you're bringing in $3,000 a month, and she's bringing in four, and you're still three short.
0: Yeah, our
1: Well, how
0: mortgage
1: much
0: is
1: debt do you guys have,
0: 4,000.
1: not counting your house?
0: Not counting the house, I did the math. It was about
1: On
0: 160,000.
1: what?
0: My student loans were 55,000. My wife's are 20,000. We do have a car for 40,000, and just a couple of like personal loans, like one for 17,000, another one for 10. Another for five. We owe 10,000 to the IRS from taxes not getting enough taken out of checks.
1: Okay. All right. So the levers to pull are, before I'd sell the house, I'd sell the car and I'd sell it tomorrow. And get out of a $40,000 car, get into a $5,000 car. And I would let the student loan, put the student loans on hardship deferral temporarily. I'm trying to get cash flow going here. And then you need, but if you're going to pay something, you pay food first, lights and water second, house third, and cars and car gasoline fourth to get to work. So food, shelter, transportation, and utilities before you do anything, before those cards or loans, student loans, or anything else gets paid, okay? But yeah, I'd get rid of the car immediately. Then I would set a, I pick up another second job to go with this one.
2: Yeah, I was going to say,
1: And fill in the blank here, because you're not working 40 at Home Depot.
2: and can your wife pick up a side hustle as well?
0: Maybe my wife, on Monday, I had a breakdown at work, so they actually converted me to full time on the spot, which was super nice. So I'm working 40 hours now.
1: That's all, though. I mean, you can work another 30.
0: Yeah, I can.
1: Yeah, I'm not, this is not a permanent solution. I'm trying to keep the water in the lake while we get a new position as an animator. Okay? And then what I would do, so let's pretend that you can strain and work 60, 70 hours, and she can work 60, 70 hours. We sell the car. We're on beans and rice and beans. We're having a garage sale. We got so much stuff on Craigslist. The children think they're next. We're really dumping stuff out of here. And we can barely hold.

0: hold on. That's what I want to get to.
1: Right.
0: And I think you can get there.
2: I think you can get there.
0: But that's a temporary thing. And then I would say, if I don't land an animator's job and get my income back up to get us back to where we can breathe again within X number of months, then we're going to sell the house. And so I'm like 3 months, 4 months.
1: Okay.
0: You can't sustain the thing I'm talking about for 6 years.
2: No, this is a short term.
0: So we're saying, you know, we're going to give this until after Christmas. We're going to give this until Thanksgiving. But, you know, if we're thinking about selling a house, we would want to sell it after the first of the year. So if you could hang on for 6 months doing this, and if you haven't landed the animator job in 6 months, then, yeah, you probably do need to do something different. You need to adjust your career.
1: Okay.
0: The other thing I would advise you, and I am not an AI expert by any stretch of the imagination, although Ramsey is spending a lot of time on it here, the people inside this building are, it is not the answer to everything. It is artificial. It is not real. But it is affecting, disrupting some of these industries. And if I'm in your shoes, I'm going to learn what it's doing to my industry, and I'm going to start learning how to use it instead of it putting me out of business.

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2: Welcome to Bible Q&A with John MacArthur, author of the MacArthur New Testament Commentary Series. We'll read through the New Testament, and next to Jesus, you won't find a more prominent figure than the Apostle Paul. He wrote at least 13 of the 27 New Testament books. Yet, when the Bible first introduces him in Acts in chapter 7, his name is Saul. John, tell us about his name change. Why was that so important?
3: Well, good question, Denny. And people might think that being changed from Saul to Paul indicates some dramatic changes in view with the change of that name. They might think that because Abram was made Abraham to express the fact that he would be the father of many nations, or Simon was called Peter in order to mark out the fact that he would, by his confession, articulate the rock on which the church would be built, that therefore Saul going to Paul might be something equally significant. However, the truth of the matter is, Saul is a Hebrew word, Hebrew name, and one that's very familiar to any student of Scripture, because the first king in Israel was a man named Saul. And one might wonder, given the history of Saul, why any well-spoken mother would want to label her son with his name. Should have probably named him David, or even Solomon would be better. But nonetheless, Saul was simply a Hebrew name, and apparently a rather popular one. Paul was just the Roman equivalent of that. So there really is no spiritual significance, although we might say that when Paul went from being a Hebrew persecutor of the church to becoming an apostle who preached the gospel, there was the most dramatic change.
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0: Sophia is in Maine. Hi, Sophia. How are you?
1: Hi, I'm good. How are you doing?
0: Better than I deserve. What's up?
1: So I'm going into my junior year in college, and I want to study abroad next semester, well, next spring in 2027, but it's a good chunk of money, and so I would probably have to take a loan out for it, so I'm wondering if it's a good idea to do that.
0: Should I take out a loan to go on a European vacation?
1: Well, that's
0: what studying abroad is, Sophia.
1: Yes, I know.
2: How much does it cost to study abroad?
1: So, including literally everything, tuition, home and board, and even like spending money, they estimated it around $18,000 to $20,000.
2: Okay, $18,000 to $20,000. Do you have any sort of job or any work that you're doing right now?
1: Yeah, I go to school full time, but I made about $25,000 last year.
2: Okay.
1: I think around that.
2: Are there scholarships for this?
1: Yeah, so all of my scholarships for my home university will transfer, so I'll get about like $8,000 covered.
2: Okay.
1: And then my own personal savings, I don't have to pay until October, and so I'm planning on saving like everything until then, so I think I'll be able to get like a good, probably another $8,000 on that.
0: Okay.
2: So we're getting close.
0: Yeah, we're getting close, yeah. But you are spending every single dime you can scrape up on a European vacation while you're a broke college student.
1: Well, I mean,
0: this has absolutely no economic or marketplace value, honey. Zero.
2: Yeah. What are you studying?
0: You're not going to come home and go, oh, every employer in Maine is going to line up to hire me because I studied abroad for one semester. Zero chance.
1: Yeah.
0: This is a fun vacation thing to do.
2: How old are you?
1: I'm 19.
0: Yeah. I don't disagree with it. If your parents are rich, that's fine. But I would not tell a 19-year-old person that I love to spend their very last dime to go on vacation.
2: How are your other semesters being paid for? Obviously, you've got the $8,000 scholarship. How are your other semesters at home being covered?
1: I go to college for free, so I don't have any student loans at all.
2: I will say this, and this is Jade's opinion. I traveled right out of college for work. I was getting paid to travel, so that is a big differentiator. But I think traveling is one of the best things that you can do for yourself. It's a different type of education. I personally think that if you can cash flow this, I wouldn't stop you from doing it. But Dave, Dad has told us something else.
0: Jade and I can disagree and both be right.
2: We can. Okay. That's okay. Yeah.
0: We can disagree and both be right. That's all right.
1: Yeah.
0: So I look at here's the problem. Okay. The if you qualify this as a vacation, and you say, I'm going to spend all of my year saving up to go on vacation because I value travel, like Jade is talking about, and you want to do it there, and you put that in that slot, that bucket in your brain, I'll back off a little bit and not yell at Jade, okay?
2: $12,000 for vacation.
0: Yeah.
2: That's what you're saying.
0: A little bit. But the problem I've got is when people call this education.
1: Yeah.
0: Because there's very few things that you study abroad that add value to your resume equivalent to what they cost.
2: What about...
0: like nothing.
2: Would you factor in school of life, life experience, being able to see cultures outside of the United States?
0: That's a vacation.
2: Yeah, but there's education to that.
0: That's not... you can't call this... education is for the purpose of furthering your career. It's not.
2: That is a type of education.
0: Well, it should be, and especially when we start talking about borrowing on it. We're not going to do that
2: at
0: all.
2: No, certainly. Yes, hear me
0: say, if you have to borrow,
2: no borrowing.
0: Don't go.
2: Yes.
1: Yeah.
0: Period. We're in agreement on
2: that. Yes, we 100%
0: are. You know, I'll just come clean, all right? We have plenty of money at the Ramseys. And Rachel,
2: she wanted to study abroad?
0: She decides she's going to study Spanish in Spain. For one semester. She did.
2: Oh, really?
0: Yep, I paid for it.
2: Okay.
0: And we had the money.
2: Are you mad because she doesn't speak Spanish to this day?
0: Zero strain. The girl cannot call the dog in Spanish. I'm just saying.
2: Aquí.
0: It's just absolute. Yeah. I mean, loco pedo. She can't even get there. I mean, it's just not a chance. Un loco pedo. It's just no chance she can get there.
2: I see why
0: I speak more Spanish than she does. She went over there and had a great time.
2: She knows how to sing margarita.
0: Classic Rachel style. Wherever Rachel is, Rachel has a great time, right? But it was absolutely freaking useless.
2: Oh, man. Okay.
0: And I look back and I go, I got complete, as the dad, I got scammed.
2: You got swindled. You
0: did. Because they told me this was education.
2: You got bamboozled.
0: And what it was a Spanish party in Barcelona.
2: Okay. Understood.
0: So
2: point taken.
0: I'm bitter.
2: You're bitter.
0: I'm bitter.
2: You're
0: That's
2: bamboozled.
0: The problem. And
2: you're
0: Sophia,
2: bitter.
0: You walked into bitterness. That's the problem. No, all kidding aside, don't call it education, because it really isn't. I mean,
2: it's
0: even
2: an
0: if you're studying,
2: it's
0: if you're going to go
2: experience.
0: To London and study banking, that's okay. It does not add enough feathers in your cap for your future job to justify the expense.
2: No.
0: The ROI is not there.
2: It's an experience.
0: It's a vacation. It's an experience. I'll tell you, there might be one exception.
2: What's that?
0: Art.
2: Oh, okay.
0: If you were going to study, if you're studying fine art, and you were going to spend time with the great masters in Italy,
2: yeah, okay,
0: that might actually add value to your resume enough to help you with some of the big houses in New York.
2: Okay, so Sophia,
0: because
2: go to a couple
0: actually
2: of museums
0: stood in front of
2: while you're there.
0: A Michelangelo. I mean, you've stood in. You haven't just studied it in a book.
2: Yeah.
0: You know, or on a slideshow.
2: Mm-hmm.
0: So that might, you know, if you can spend time in Venice and see the light differences,
2: yeah,
0: that are real, and I'm not an artist, but they're real, then that might, there's something nuanced like that, you might get your money back. But most of this stuff is just bull crap.
2: I would say there's not there's likely not a career ROI, but you can expand
0: your life,
2: your knowledge of different cultures.
0: I mean, there's
2: and
0: some versions
2: societies.
0: Of going and getting a degree that are that, but we've now told people that, you know, you can spend $200,000 having this degree that is well rounded, and you're a barista, and you're not well rounded. You're you're the best rounded barista I know.
2: Correct.
0: You know, the most insightful on several subjects. No, thank you. That's not a way to build a child's life. It's not a way to coach a 19-year-old, because this is how we end up with a student loan crisis. And Sophia called about a student loan.
2: Yeah, the fact that you were going to take a loan for this was bananas. I will say that.
0: Yeah, it's a fun discussion.
2: It is a fun discussion. Hey, I learned
0: and
2: something
0: Rachel,
2: new.
0: Rachel, go on vacation. You get thrown under the bus, kiddo. I'm just saying. Just feel the bus tracks. Blum, blum.
2: Man, well, you're talking to somebody who's been to 92 countries. So I love travel.
0: Me too.
2: I love, now, like I said, the difference, I got paid to travel. I got paid to go to all these places. That's very different.
0: Well, you're working cruise ships.
2: Yeah. What do you want?
0: Yeah. I mean, that's a completely different thing than my college is taking me.
2: That's right.
0: And
2: that's
0: I am
2: right.
0: going to study. Yeah.
2: Yeah. It's just an experience. It's a trip. It's a fun thing that you
0: it's
2: could do.
0: It's a party.
2: Yeah.
0: Yeah. It's beer pong overseas.
2: Oh, boy. I can say this. I never played one game of beer pong my entire college.
0: You didn't. Well,
2: I never
0: it was not,
2: did.
0: They hadn't invented it when I was there. I would have been champion.
2: You would have been the champion? Oh, boy. Bourbon pong.
0: That's why we... Yeah, oh, there we go. There we go. A whole new game. Oh, guys, you have to be careful with education. It is an irony in America that we're stupid about education. Let that settle in.

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3: My dad worked to make the money for our family, so my dad decided where we went on vacation. Fishing. Now, some people would consider that a dream vacation, but the high-energy 10-year-old me? Nope, I didn't think so. After just a little while, I was complaining, I was bored, but of course we kept fishing, yeah. Did I mention my dad made the money? Oh, yeah, yeah. Well, actually, we did have a good catch there, and they were good eating. Catching them was fun. Eating them was fun. In between, there was this one step that was less fun, cleaning them. But for that fish to realize its culinary destiny, it had to be cleaned. I'm Ron Utzcraft, and I want to have a word with you today about fishing for fish, fishing for people. Now, if you're a fisherman, you're probably Jesus' kind of person. Four of the 12 disciples he called were fishermen by trade. And when he summoned them to his service, he said, "Come follow me, and I will make you fishers of men." He told Simon Peter, "From now on, you will catch men." So the business of bringing people into a relationship with Jesus Christ apparently has something in common with fishing. For example, you don't try to attract the fish with what you're interested in, but what they're interested in, right? Look, I like pizza. I don't like worms. But if I put pizza on my hook, I'm going home with an empty bucket, buddy. I've got to offer what will be interesting to the fish I'm trying to attract. And so that's how it is with reaching people for Jesus Christ. If all we offer is religious bait, come to our religious meeting to hear a religious speaker talk on a religious subject in a religious place, well, we probably won't attract many of the lost people who need Christ so desperately. But if we're talking about needs they care about, in a place where they feel comfortable, in words they can understand, well, don't you think we have a far better chance of getting them within hearing distance of the gospel? But there's another very important fishing principle we need to keep in mind as we present Jesus to the people around us. It's a principle it seems many believers have never thought about. You ready? You don't clean fish until you catch them. See, too many times lost people are judged by us rather than loved by us because we're attacking the things they do. And they do those because they're lost. And instead, we should be leading them to the one who will take them from lost to found. You catch them, then you clean them. Actually, God catches them and cleans them through you. You can see Jesus working that way in Luke 19, beginning with verse 5, our word for today from the Word of God. The whole town is shocked, scandalized, when Jesus says to Zacchaeus, of all people, the town crook, "I must stay at your house today." And as stunned as anyone, the Bible says Zacchaeus welcomed him gladly. And the people started muttering, "He has gone to be the guest of a sinner." But after meeting Jesus and experiencing his unconditional love, Zacchaeus can't stand his sin anymore. No, he announces he's going to make right the dishonest wrongs he has done. "If I have cheated anybody out of anything, I will pay back four times the amount," and Jesus announced, "Today salvation has come to this house." Zacchaeus got clean, but he got caught first. The problem with the lost people you know is not their profanity, not their dishonesty, not their immorality. They're lost, and they're living like it. Their real problem is they need a Savior. Yes, they must repent, but that's part of being rescued by Jesus from their sin. Don't make their lifestyle the issue. Make Jesus the issue. And say with that great spiritual fisherman Paul, "When I came to you, I resolved to know nothing except Jesus Christ and Him crucified." If you want to help people be in heaven with you, stick to Jesus and stick to His cross.
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0: Hey guys, Dave Ramsey here. 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
5: Okay, today's question comes from Shelby in New Jersey. She says, "My husband and I are both 35 years old, and we recently combined our finances and did our first budget together. I paid off and closed my credit card. He stopped using his credit card, but wants to keep it just in case. Together, we earn over $175,000 a year. Our only debt is $25,000 on a car loan. We have the cash today to pay it off, but my husband will not agree to pay it off any faster than just the monthly payment we pay of $400 per month. I want to be debt-free, but I want us to agree to commit to this way of managing money. How can I best go about this?" So it sounds like your husband is he doesn't want to leave his comfort zone, right? Him closing up his credit card, that's uncomfortable for him because he likes it to fall back on just in case. And also, yeah, paying off the car early, paying more than just the minimum payment, that sounds like it's setting him outside of his comfort zone. If I do these things, I'm going to have to change something about my life. I'm going to have to pull back on something. And it sounds like he's not interested in that. And you're right, that is a problem. The best thing that you can do about this is to share a deeper reason why. Not just for the moment and not just so we can be debt free. Just so that we can be debt free feels great, but there's a deeper why behind that. And I would challenge you to put words to what that is, what it means for your family tree, what it means for your marriage, what it means for your personal peace. And that is what I would share with him first and foremost before we even start talking about the numbers. And then I would challenge him to share what his vision is for the family and what his whys are. That way all the cards are laid out on the table and you can actually have a conversation about the vision for your family. And then now we can start plugging in. How do we get there together?
0: Yeah, you're exactly right. If we pan back and we say, is our goal to keep a car payment the rest of our lives?
5: Sure hope not.
0: Well, if you do that, then let's go on Ramsey Solutions and pull up the calculator.
5: Yeah.
0: And put in $400 a month.
5: Ooh,
0: from age 35
5: man.
0: To age 65,
5: yeah,
0: in a decent growth stock mutual fund, that's going to be several million dollars.
5: Oh, yeah, it is.
0: Hope you like the car.
5: Terrible. Yeah.
0: It's a $3.2 million car. I hope you like it. And, yeah, so the only way that anything he is saying makes sense is in the next 30 days. In the next 30 months or 30 years, it does not make sense.
5: Yeah.
0: What'd it come out?
5: $1.2 million.
0: Yeah.
5: Unbelievable.
0: Yeah. So, which makes the I want to keep a $400 car payment statement asinine. That's like saying, I want to be middle class instead of be a millionaire on purpose because I really like car payments. Well, what a dumb butt thing to say.
5: Yeah.
0: I mean, seriously, that's just dumb. So, you know, but you got to pan back and make sure that he grasps that instead of going, well, I think I'll just pay it out slowly. Well, what are the implications of that? $1.2 million. Hello. So that's just dumb. And so you pan back and you start going, look, the people that build wealth and the kind of life that I envision us living don't have car payments. The people that I envision us living like don't have credit cards. They are living on debit cards and they pay cash for things. They don't have any debt and they use what used to be all those debt payments to build wealth with. If you live like no one else and later you can get out of debt, build wealth and live like no one else. Well, I want us to go somewhere with this, not always keep a car payment. You're always going to have a car payment.
5: Well, that's
0: might as well have a good car.
5: But that's what you're saying is so important, which is why you have to go beneath the numbers. Because when you're married, most people do some version of what they saw growing up or what they see the people around them doing. So if he grew up from a family where they had car payments the entire time and it seemed like everything was okay,
0: well,
5: then in
0: look
5: his
0: at
5: mind,
0: how the family turned out.
5: Right.
0: Broke and living on social insecurity, working at McDonald's or a Walmart greeter at 74.
5: But if he hasn't seen that fallout yet, because he will, but if he hasn't seen that yet and so far everything seems okay, in his mind, what's the big deal? And then if you came from a family where we paid cash for things and we paid things off and you understood the implications of debt, those are two different backgrounds working together, and that's the emotional side of money that you do have to have conversations about. You have to understand where the other person is coming from in order to then shift the conversation in the way that it
0: needs to go. But there's no long-term scenario that his idea works in.
5: No.
0: Zero. Zero. The only idea, the only thing scenario he works in is in the immediate, in the next 90 days. It feels good to not have to have $25,000 in the bank and not have $25,000 car debt. But there's no, you know, no 10-year period of time that you look at that and go, oh, that was really smart. It just does not occur.
5: Yeah.
0: So when you pan back and you extend vision to this, you said vision earlier, and you add vision to the discussion, you say, I want to talk about where this takes us, not what we're doing this month, but where does this philosophy take us? Into the land of broke. That's where it takes me. And I want to go to the land of millions. That's a different land. There are more flowers there. Hello. Caesar is in Denver. Hey, Caesar, what's up?
6: Hey, Ramsey, how are you guys?
0: Better than we deserve. How can we help?
6: Hey, so I'm 21 and I have a pretty good paying job, but I feel like I've hit my pay ceiling
0: at 21.
6: At my age and my.
0: You already maxed
6: out? In my
0: out?
6: Industry.
5: In your industry or just at this one job?
0: What is your industry that you maxed out at 21?
6: So, diesel mechanic.
0: What are you making?
6: I'm making $42 an hour.
0: You ain't maxed out. There's diesel mechanics making $120 out there, bro.
6: Working for themselves or other people?
0: Yeah. Yeah.
6: Yeah, and I don't know whether it's time to go on my own. I've done out on my own. And
0: no, I don't necessarily think it's time to go out on your own, but I think the particular line of diesels that you're working on in the particular industry that you're working on is not paying as much as some of the others are paying. I mean, Mike Rowe and I were having this discussion the other day. Diesel mechanics are doing much better than a lot of lawyers.
6: Yeah, and I feel like at 21, I'm making decent money.
0: You're doing great for 21 years old. $42 is no slouch, but you're not, you know, you can make six figures in your world, dude. Now, you might have to be running a mobile truck. You might have to be out there on the road a little bit. You might have to go get some certifications on some engines that you don't know yet. I don't know what you're working on, but what the guys making 120 are working on. But I was just talking to Mike about this the other day, and he was saying that this is one of the, and there's a shortage in your world too, by the way. There's not enough guys and gals that know how to do it.
5: Just a quick search tells me the highest paid diesel mechanics often work in specialized fleet maintenance, field service roles, overtime, power generation. But if you do those things, you can make upwards of 120 plus.
0: Yeah. And that was Google in 30 seconds.
5: Yeah.
0: Right. Or ChatGPT or whatever you did.
5: Yep. It was not like
0: a detailed piece of research she just did. But that confirms what Mike was talking about. So, you might be maxed out. So what I would tell you to do is move in one of those other more specialized situations, power plant situations, something like that. Get your income up, get some more experience, and then talk about opening up your own thing somehow and running your own thing. People that own their own businesses generally, if they do a good job running the business, make more than the people that work for them.
5: Yes, yep.
0: Doing the diesel mechanics.
5: Absolutely.
0: So there you go.

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4: 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It takes a while to cross the Rocky Mountains. It's up and down, twists and turns, and if you're in a hurry, you'll get frustrated, and you'll miss the magnificence of your surroundings. You know, life's a lot like that. If we pause just long enough to notice, the beauty of God's creation tells us that He's there and invites us to seek Him. And yet there's a limit to what creation alone can tell you. If you want to truly know God, you have to look into His Word. And Romans 11:33 says, "Oh, the depth of the riches of the wisdom and the knowledge of God! How unsearchable His judgments and His paths beyond tracing out! And yet God wants us to know Him, and He'll reveal Himself to those who seek Him." 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
6: 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Hi, Susan. How are you?
7: I'm good. How are you?
6: Better than I deserve. What's up?
7: Yeah, so my question is about how to handle conversations about differing financial values with family members.
6: Like who?
7: Like close family members.
8: Mom and dad?
7: Siblings.
8: Tell us the situation that's where something's coming up and you feel like you need to have a discussion.
7: Yeah, so it's kind of come up a couple different times. So previously it's been about like vacation budgets, and we kind of set our budget, and you can tell that it's maybe a little lower. Recently, it was about a last-minute travel plan situation, and they didn't feel like they could commit to a date. And I made the mistake of saying, like, well, we can't afford to do, like, a last-minute plane ticket, because those can be obviously more expensive.
8: Sure.
7: And their response was, oh, well, we talked about it, and we'll just pay the extra. For us, yes, for me. And it was, it's not, I spoke wrong. It was not that we couldn't afford to, it's that we choose not to, like,
8: you don't want to
6: just turn around and say that.
8: Decision.
6: You know, the difference is, listen, I got to tell you, Dave and Sharon love traveling. We do not get joy out of traveling without a plan.
8: Or overpaying when you don't have to.
6: And so everything is planned out to the nth degree. Even our impulses are planned. And so that's what we get joy from. Other people get joy about just landing somewhere, getting a rental car, and figuring it out. And that is fun for them. I don't travel with those people.
8: Bingo.
6: They would drive me bonkers. And there are some of those people I love dearly, but we don't travel alike. And I'm not staying in that place. I'm not sleeping in the back seat because you couldn't get a reservation. I'm not standing outside in the sun for an hour and a half because you can't get in a freaking restaurant. I've had the reservation for 4 months before I got there. And so that's the difference. And it's okay. If you want to live free and all that, then do it, you know. But Dave has a plan.
8: You're not wrong.
6: And so it's either one's okay, and I just tell people that. So, and we have relatives and friends that are in both camps that are everything's planned out to the nth degree.
8: Are they usually like that? Have you found in the past that, hey, we just are yin and yang when it comes to the way we travel?
7: Yeah. I mean, they're definitely more last minute. They're also just willing to, like, oh, it's not a big deal financially.
6: Yeah,
8: I think Dave's right. These are not your travel companions. I think it's as simple as that. And it's no shade.
6: Yeah,
8: I'm
6: going with you. I'm not going with you. If it's family thing, the way we're going to go is if you plan it. Otherwise, the family ain't going to be there.
8: Yeah. I think that's fair. I think that's totally fair because one of the ways costs us more money. And we don't want to pay
6: more
8: money.
6: The way we function. So you don't have to convert them to your way of thinking, nor do you have to defend your way of thinking. All you have to do is just say, no, we don't go that way. If we would love to do stuff with you, but here's the terms. We plan it out, and we stay within our budget. That way it's fun for us. It's not fun for us otherwise. And this is your sibling or his?
7: It's mine.
6: Okay, well, just look at your sister or brother and tell them that. No.
7: Yeah.
6: And no, you can't pay for it and make it all better because it's still not fun.
8: Yeah. And I don't like the way that feels either.
6: No, I don't want that ick on me. So
7: well,
6: thank
7: and
6: you.
7: And that's kind of how it felt is like we're doing well and it feels like we're now the poor family relation because we're not just willing to throw.
6: Yeah, well, that's
8: well you don't care what they think, do you?
6: That feeling is on you. Yeah. That's not on them. You got to just decide I'm not the poor family relation. I'm the family relation that plans.
8: And they can think whatever they want.
6: Yeah, because I know I'm not the poor family relation, for sure. And I'm the one that plans. I mean, I just can't stand it. It drives me nuts. So it's okay. If y'all don't want to go, it's okay. But this is how we go. If you're going to roll with this, is how we roll. So, and we roll with the budget. We stick to our budget. That's fun for us. We stick to our plan. That's fun for us. And, you know, if we want to do something a little different, we'll decide on the fly. But 99% of our stuff is detailed freaking out.
8: Yeah.
6: And it's not okay if the details don't execute either, by the way.
8: Yeah, and if you here's the thing. If you truly like them enough to travel with them, then you should be able to have this conversation and it be all good when it's all said and done.
6: Yeah. So, you know, here's another plan, okay? Like, there's a different kind of situation than yours, but we take our kids and grandkids all for a week after Christmas somewhere warm. And Sharon and I pay for everything, and we have since they got married. That's our gift to them, and that is planned out way in advance.
8: Mm-hmm.
6: They can speak into it a little,
8: but it's your plan.
6: Generally speaking, we're going to our place, you know, mm-hmm. and this is what we're doing. And I don't mind hearing from Rachel what she thinks she wants to do, but that's cool, you know. But we're paying for it, and there's no shade on that. That's our gift. And but those are the terms.
8: There's a plan.
6: And, you know, we all agreed we're going, too, by the way.
8: Yeah.
6: You don't come up and go, you know, I don't think I'm going to go this year. No, you already told me you're going, and it's already booked.
8: Yeah, it's paid for.
6: So, yeah, you're going. And that's, I mean, we don't tell people what to do. We just tell them what to do, you know. It's like, but, I mean, I think what's happening here is there's more than a travel or budget discussion. It's the shade that's being thrown.
8: Yeah, and it's making her feel a type of way. It's making her feel like she has to defend herself. And
6: mm-hmm. Yeah. I just take all that off the table and go, this is who we is. You want to play with us? The rules of our sandbox.
8: I like your usage of shade, Dave. You're doing good.
6: I'm picking that up from you. I got
8: good.
6: The cool kids around me, and the cool kids are teaching me these things. So. I heard you use it earlier, and I thought I'd just bring it back up and act like I knew what it meant.
8: You did good. Context was correct.
6: Boomer usage. There we go.
8: Good job.
6: Oh, man. Ivalu is in Michigan, and I pray God I got that right. Ivalu, am I close even?
9: You're close.
6: Okay. How's it pronounced?
9: Ivalu.
6: Oh, it is Ivalu. Yeah. Not a close. I got it. I nailed it. All right, Ivalu, what's up?
9: I want to know if service contracts for car repair through my dealership is a good or bad investment for my car.
6: Really bad. Horrible.
9: So I should just plan on spending the money for the repairs for the next few years?
6: Yep. You want to hear the numbers?
9: Sure.
6: 12% of what you pay covers the repairs. 50% covers the marketing and the commissions paid to the salesman that sold it to you. And the rest is profit. 12%. So if you pay 12%. If you paid $10,000, $1,200 worth of repairs is what it covers on average. These things are unbelievably profitable, and the guys love to sell them because they make almost as much selling that stupid extended warranty as they do the entire car.
9: Okay, they're telling me a 7-year bumper to bumper will cost me $2,759.
6: Yeah, well, there's already a warranty on there that's bumper to bumper. They're extending it to 7.
9: No, the warranty is expired.
6: Okay. And how expensive car is this?
9: I purchased it in March of 2025.
6: Mm-hmm.
9: It's a 2023 Buick Encore.
6: Yeah.
9: And I paid $22,000 cash for it.
6: Okay. The vast amount of that $2,000 is not going to come out in repairs on average. So if you were going to start an extended warranty company, you would figure out the probability of the car breaking, and you would set aside that amount of money on out of 1,000 Buick Enclaves. How much is it going to cost me to cover it for 7 years? And you're going to figure out it cost me $500 to cover it for 7 years on average across 5,000 of them. Okay? And then you would figure out I got to pay the commissions and I got to have a profit. And that's how you run an insurance company. If you want to win with money in 2026, you can't keep living normal. 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
13: With SRN News, I'm John Scott. Ukraine drones have hit a Russian oil terminal ahead of a President Vladimir Putin visit scheduled for later this week.
14: Ukrainian President Volodymyr Zelensky says on social media that long-range drones flew more than 600 miles to hit an oil terminal in St. Petersburg, setting it ablaze. Clouds of black smoke rose over the city's port after the attack. Russian authorities said only that the Ukrainian drone strike targeted the city's infrastructure without providing further details. Although the city airport briefly suspended flights overnight because of the attack, authorities also cut off mobile internet services. Putin said to speak on Friday at an economic forum in St. Petersburg that the Kremlin views as a prestige event, although major Western investors and officials will stay away. I'm Charles de Ledesma.
13: Attitudes towards same-sex marriage shifting, according to a new poll.
15: A new Gallup poll finds support for same-sex marriage and relationships in the U.S. stopped rising after two decades. According to the poll, about two-thirds of U.S. adults believe same-sex marriage should be legal. That's down slightly from 71% in 2022 and 23. Most of the change is driven by Republicans. The views of Democrats and independents have remained mostly stable. A 2015 Supreme Court decision led to nationwide recognition of same-sex marriage. Conservative lawmakers in some states have called for that ruling to be overturned. The poll also found a shift in views on transgender issues. I'm Julie Walker.
13: The U.S. employment picture is looking brighter.
16: America's economic engine cranked out more jobs last month. Payroll processor ADP says job creation hit a 16-month high, 122,000 jobs added in May. Wall Street expected to see just 110,000 new jobs.
13: That's correspondent Rich Thomason. This is SRN News.
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13: A new report on religious persecution in Mexico.
18: It comes from Christian Solidarity Worldwide, and it reveals that drug cartels and indigenous community leaders are the primary drivers of persecution. Religious freedom is under siege in Mexico these days, and Protestant Christians are the group most likely to be victimized. CSW says, quote, perpetrators must be brought to justice, and victims must be given confidence that reporting their experience will result in protection from further violations. Michael Harrington reporting.
13: Canadian Prime Minister Mark Carney says his country is failing Jewish people and the community is being brutally targeted by hate. Carney says anti-Semitism in Canada has surged to levels not seen in the post-World War II era. He adds that last year, over two-thirds of all religion-motivated hate crimes were directed at Jews, despite the fact they make up only 1% of the population. This is SRN News. Two major college conferences are withholding support for a bipartisan college sports bill in Congress.
19: The two biggest conferences in college sports say they do not support the current version of a bipartisan bill designed to regulate an industry struggling for answers in a quickly changing era in which some players make millions. The Southeastern and Big Ten conferences said the bill leaves critical issues unresolved, including not meaningfully preempting state laws with a federal one. That's long been considered a key element for a measure to get support from the NCAA and the conferences. A Senate Commerce Committee hearing about the bill is scheduled for Wednesday. I'm Geffen Coolball.
13: Now, Auburn routed defending champ Oklahoma State in the semifinals of the NCAA Men's Golf Championship. Now the Tigers will be facing UCLA in today's finals at La Costa Resort. More news at srnnews.com.
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0: Welcome back to the Ramsey Show in the Fairwinds Credit Union studio. I'm Dave Ramsey. Christina is in New York City. Hi, Christina. How are you?
21: Good. How are you?
0: Better than I deserve. What's up?
21: Long story short, my husband's family has a vacation home that is currently owned by my mother-in-law. And a couple years ago, we offered to take it over, take care of it, pay for it, deal with the maintenance. Because that's what my late father-in-law had wanted, and he had always told my husband that he eventually would inherit this home because they built it together when my husband was like 5 years old. But my sister-in-law did not agree with this plan and said they did not want this house to go to him, that they wanted it to be split three ways, and that they wanted my mother in law to continue paying for it, you know, until she passes away, to like keep it all in a trust together with her other property. But now my mother-in-law is getting older, you know, maintenance is taking a lot. It's another expense that she doesn't have the money for. And now she's asking us all to split the cost for the house four ways.
0: No.
21: And my one, yes.
0: No, thank you.
21: And my one, and my one sister-in-law already said that she's not doing it. So our question is, should we split it four ways, or at this point, I guess three ways, but we will not own this house eventually, nope. Or should we just look for our own house?
0: You should look for your own house.
21: Okay, that's what we keep on thinking. So we should just
0: This is called a dysfunctional family.
21: Yeah.
0: Isn't it?
21: Yeah. Yes, and, you know, my father-in-law really wanted it to go to my husband. There were conversations I had.
0: Doesn't matter. He didn't cause it.

0: No, they don't want that to happen.
1: I know, but they don't want to pay anything either. So, yeah. Mom, since they don't want to pay anything and we're the only ones wanting to pay anything, why don't we do what Dad said to do originally and deed the stinking house to me and I'll pay for it?
0: Yeah.
1: But if you're not going to do that, we're not in. So, Mom, you get to choose. Somebody's going to be disappointed. Let's decide who.
0: Yeah. Yeah, and if she doesn't do it, then this is what I can do.
1: Let it go.
0: We should just look for our own little property.
2: Yeah. And
1: it's just a house. Just let it go.
0: Now,
1: it's her fault. It's her fault, not
0: yours. We have three children as well. What would you do so this doesn't happen to our children?
1: I would raise my children better.
0: Yeah.
1: Where they're not brats.
0: But, we are talking about, maybe having, a trust for the house that has, I don't know, a certain amount of money in it.
1: Yeah, but how about your father? How about father, before he dies, communicates to his three kids, I built this with my son. I'm leaving it to him. This is what's going to happen. And you two will get other things, but you're not getting this. Instead, he never bothered to communicate.
0: Yeah.
1: Yeah. That's what a lot of people do. They wait till they're dead to piss people off. Go ahead and piss people off while you're alive. If somebody's going to be mad, go ahead and do it while you're alive. This is how you do it. There's not an estate plan that works where there's no communication. Everyone should know every detail that involves them. Okay?
0: Yeah.
1: So Rachel, Daniel, and Denise can tell you what happens with our lake house. We've all decided together while we're upright. And then they can, and in this case, by the way, they're going to own it together, and then they can decide to buy each other out. They can sell the thing. They can burn it. I don't care what they do. I'll be gone. But it's theirs to decide. And if I'm going to leave it to one of them, or if one of them wants to buy, the other two want to buy the other two out, it's not going to make me mad. They do whatever they want to do. Mm-hmm. I hate the lake. I don't want to go down there anymore. Okay, cool. Y'all work that out. But, if you clarify it up front and often in your estate plan, you don't have the first reading of the will after death. You have the first reading of the will as soon as the will is complete. Does that make sense?
0: Yeah, and I guess that's what my mother-in-law is trying to do now, but she's not really honoring her husband's wishes.
1: No, what she's trying to do now is offload the expenses without offloading the ownership.
0: Yeah, and that doesn't work. Yeah.
1: I don't want the expenses unless I get the ownership. No, thank you.
0: Okay.
1: And so really, honestly, what should happen here, based on, now I'm getting your opinion and you're pissed at your sisters-in-law, and I don't really blame you.
0: Yeah.
1: So I haven't heard their side. But from what I'm hearing, what I would say is that Mom needs to say, hey, I offered you guys a chance to chip in. You don't want to chip in. And so I'm going to step back and I'm going to honor Dad's original wishes. I'm deeding it to your brother. You'll get other things in the will, and I'm going to go ahead and move it into a trust for your brother now while I'm alive, and he's going to pick up the expenses from this point forward. You will not be getting the lake house. I'll take care of you and other things, but I'm just letting you two know. You had the option, and you opted out.
0: Yeah, sadly, it's only one of them that's opting out.
1: I know, but that's okay. Just step in. That's what I would do if I was mother. They don't have a choice. It's hers. She gets to do with it what she wants. Even if the story wasn't what the story was, she could just wake up in the morning and go, I'm giving it to you.
2: Yeah, she could. I think the problem with this, too, is there was information that you knew that the sisters probably never knew. They probably never heard that the lake house was supposed to go to your husband or go to you.
0: I think they kind of knew, but they don't.
1: I think father-in-law was a wuss.
0: Any kind of change.
1: He's dead, but I think he was a wuss.
0: He did like to keep the peace.
1: Yeah, he didn't keep the peace. What he did was he avoided conflict. There's a difference. You keep the peace with clarity.
2: Mm-hmm.
1: Avoiding conflict is just cowardice.
2: Yeah, and whatever conversations have need to be between the husband, not you, because you're the in-law.
1: Yeah, I would not. You don't need to be talking to Mom. You don't need to be talking to sisters at all, because it's not going to go well.
2: No,
1: Jade
2: it's not.
1: Is exactly right. Good advice. Good advice, Jade. Yeah. So your husband should call his mom and say,

0: Mom, this is what Dad really intended. If we're not going to do that, we're not going to participate. I'm sorry. If you would like to do that, though, if you want to go ahead and deed it over, I'll take it off your hands, and you won't have to worry about it anymore, and we will have fulfilled Dad's original wishes that we all know were there.
1: And just, there's no time to cover this, but you've got to view inheritance as the cherry on the top of the sundae. It can't be the thing that you're counting on to break you free.
0: Right, right.
1: Yeah. You were counting on this and on as the, your and house.
0: On the other hand, you don't want to be handcuffed to it either.
1: Yeah.
0: I'm going to be in an LLC with my sister who steals money was yesterday. No, thank you.

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3: On November 21, 1915, the hope of Sir Ernest Shackleton and his 27 crew members sank, along with their ship Endurance. They were stranded thousands of miles from home. Later, the crew shared several things that aided their survival, including a banjo. Embarking on their brutal trek, Leonard Hussey, the expedition's meteorologist, was the only person allowed more than 2 pounds of personal gear. He was allowed to bring his 12-pound Windsor banjo. "It's vital mental medicine," Shackleton told Hussey, "and we shall need it." The crew's journals explained the power of Hussey's music. "The banjo does supply brain food," wrote one sailor. Another reflected on Hussey's indispensable banjo. The Bible presents music as one of God's immense gifts, a way his healing and comfort enter the human heart. In the tragic story of King Saul, we hear how, due to his disobedience, he was oppressed by an evil spirit. And what did Saul's attendants believe the king needed to provide relief? Music. So they found young David with his harp. David would take up his lyre and play. Then relief would come to Saul. He would feel better, and the evil spirit would leave him. Music offers more than mere entertainment. It can bring joy, renew hope, and comfort weary souls. It's truly one of God's powerful gifts. Today's encouragement was provided by our Daily Bread Ministries.
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0: 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Nate is in Phoenix. Hi, Nate. How are you?
1: Good. How are you?
0: Better than I deserve. What's up?
1: Yes, sir. So my question, I am a 21-year-old recent college graduate. I'm starting out a career in aviation here in Phoenix, but my question more so revolves around a $5 million real estate portfolio that my late grandmother, she passed away a few months ago. She built it up over the past 40 years by being a nurse and having a house cleaning company. And so no one else really in my family at the moment is like willing to kind of manage this portfolio that she built up. It's roughly a dozen houses, apartments, condos, et cetera, across four different states. And so I'm kind of looking to take that on. And the challenge being I have a job here in Phoenix. And my siblings and parents have jobs as well. And being that it's spread across all the way from Hawaii to Pennsylvania, we're looking at what is the best way to manage this.
2: If you inherited it, who
0: owns it?
2: Yeah.
1: Oh, so it's in my mom's name, but my parents are nearing retirement age. They don't want to take on any big ventures or basically, like, you know, have a huge hassle of managing this. So I have basically stepped up and told them, I want to take advantage of this opportunity. And
0: why is it an opportunity?
2: How will you get, what's your benefit?
1: Well, my benefit is I've read a lot and seen a lot online how real estate can, you know, be beneficial in terms of building income.
2: What's your financial benefit to it?
0: You want to be a property manager because you read real estate online?
1: No, I wouldn't say. Yeah, I don't want to be, like, I want to basically figure out how I can turn these roughly dozen properties and build it into something that's beneficial for our entire family.
2: So you're thinking, I want to make this very clear. Are you thinking, hey, if I help this build from 5 million and maybe I, you know, double it or whatever, then when I inherit it, it's going to be even more. Is that what you're thinking? Or are you thinking you can just earn some sort of salary off managing this? Or is it both?
1: So it's more so not that I really want a salary. It's really I almost want to turn it into a family business, if that makes more sense.
0: You keep saying family business, and yet you don't own anything.
1: Yeah, because, I mean, my parents, like I said, my parents own it, but they have kind of, like, I have talked with them, and we've kind of come to agreement where they want me to basically take the lead on it because they're nearing retirement.
2: Right, but are they
0: no
2: paying
0: kidding.
2: You?
0: How are you getting paid for this? That's dumb.
1: So
0: they want to hire their 21-year-old who had other life goals to now be a property manager, is what you're saying, because you're getting nothing out of this. No, I don't want you to do this because you read an article on TikTok and got excited about real estate. No.
2: If they don't like,
1: so even if
0: you don't own it,
2: if they don't enjoy property, they can always sell the properties and invest the money.
0: Yeah. You don't own it. Nor are anywhere in this discussion have you ever owned it. You've never indicated anywhere in this entire time. We ask you four times, are you going to own it? No, I'm just going to run the family business. Well, then you're just a stinking employee.
2: And I don't even think they've said that to you, that they're going to pay you money or a certain amount of money to run this. They haven't said that.
1: Yeah. Well, I guess, like, I mean, following the logical line of progression here, I guess eventually me and my siblings are going to inherit it. So
0: and your siblings are going to benefit from all your work because you're not.
1: Yeah. So no. You think I should?
2: I think you're. Mm-hmm. I think what's happening is you're operating, Nate, on a set of assumptions, and they are massive assumptions.
0: Yeah.
2: You're assuming that
0: you're going to end up with this.
2: You're going to end up with this, and that you're going to have a bigger percentage of this, and that there's going to be a family business. You've got a lot.
0: Let's play this
2: that
0: out.
2: You've made
0: Let's
2: up.
0: Let's play this out. You go in there and you work for a few dollars. Enough to support you while you screw with this, and you run this from $5 million to $20 million, and 10 years from now your parents die and your siblings now have 1/3 of $20 million that you built.
2: You're gonna be pissed.
0: That is not a good plan.
2: Mm-hmm.
1: Mm. So yeah. So I guess your advice would just be to let
2: your mom and dad. Yeah, let
0: if
2: them
0: your
2: decide.
0: Mom and dad want to say, in return for managing our property, we will pay you a property management fee, and we will deed these four properties to you now.
1: Mm-hmm.
0: And then you do with those four properties something good for you. Meanwhile, you manage the others for your siblings' future, because your parents aren't going to do anything with them. Now, that mm-hmm. would be one thing. Now, the second piece of this is, I heard a couple other things in there. I'm going to change horses on you now that I dropped that on you. But no, don't just go in there and assume that this is all going to work out because it's real estate. It's not. Now, then the other thing is, you said properties scattered from Hawaii to whatever,
2: to
0: Egypt.
2: That's another problem.
0: And that is a bad, and there's only 10 or 12 properties. It's not like you got this huge portfolio. So you guys need to sell off some of this stuff that's stuck out there in the middle of Egypt somewhere. And get the properties centralized where you can run them. All the real estate the Ramsey's own, with a couple of exceptions of vacation properties, are all within 40 miles of each other. And they're $600 million worth, not $5 million. All of my portfolio. It's all where I can touch it within a short drive. And so, and that's what the kids are going to end up with in this case. So, if you guys need to do some estate planning and figure out, end game, after you grow this portfolio, how do you benefit from growing the portfolio other than just the thrill of growing the portfolio? And in the meantime, how do you eat? Mm-hmm. Which would be the property management piece.
2: What needs to be, how, Dave, go even deeper on the, like, this needs to be in writing. This needs to be somewhere.
0: Will,
2: it can't just be we talk about it over Chick-fil-A. Yeah.
0: And then we also tell the siblings.
2: Yes.
0: So Nate is taking over the property. In return, Nate is going to do this, this, and this. Okay?
2: We all know.
0: Okay. So in our case, Rachel's husband, Winston, has a real estate company that he and I started. He has done other things with it on his own behalf that I have nothing to do with now. And he also manages all the Ramsey property and gets paid for managing the Ramsey property. He does not own any of the Ramsey property. The three Ramsey Gen 2s will own the Ramsey property, one of which is his wife.
2: Mm-hmm.
0: But he's not managing it for the family, vaguely hoping
2: thinking
0: he'll get
2: one
0: something
2: day.
0: Someday.
2: Right.
0: He knows exactly what he's going to get.
2: Mm-hmm.
0: His wife is going to get 1/3 of the portfolio upon Sharon and my death. And in the meantime, he's being paid commissions and management fees to run a real estate company, which he thoroughly loves, and I like working with him. So it's all good.
2: Perfect.
0: But that's a very clear delineation of what's where. And by the way, he kind of came at it like Nate did.
2: Mm-hmm.
0: He wanted to learn the real estate business. I know it. He wanted to get involved in it. I was his initial mentor, so over the years, I was one of his mentors.
2: Mm-hmm.
0: He's had other people that he didn't just learn from me, but I kind of helped him get started, and I did. And so
2: this guy needs a mentor, because
0: he can't
2: just jump into this.
0: I'm in aviation.
2: Yeah.
0: No, I'm in the rental property business in Hawaii.
2: That's and it's going to be different in each country, in each state that he's in.
0: Yeah, well, Hawaii's a different country.

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3: I'm Ruth Kramer with Mission Network News. What does Russia's latest attack mean for Christians in Ukraine? Then later, believers in Uganda get the supplies they need to start a lending library. We'll tell you what's happening and how you can be involved in just a moment. We'll begin today in Ukraine, where Monday night, Russia struck Kyiv and other cities across the country with more than 70 missiles and over 650 drones. It was the third heavy assault on Kyiv in less than a month. At least 22 people were killed and more than 130 wounded. Eric Mock from Slavic Gospel Association left Ukraine just a few hours after the assault began. He says Westerners might call the attack an escalation, but for Ukrainians?
4: For them, it has become commonplace almost every night to have air raid sirens, to hear explosions, to hear about the loss of life.
3: But commonplace doesn't mean easy.
4: It's overwhelming for the people. It's overwhelming for the children.
3: One teenager Mock talked with was 16-year-old Polina.
4: Her counsel to us was simply this: appreciate the peace that you have.
3: SGA comes alongside hundreds of Bible-preaching churches in Ukraine. These believers are ministering the gospel and practical help in countless ways.
4: The overwhelming need that the churches are stepping up to deal with continues to press on.
3: So remember Ukraine's believers and pray with them for peace to come. Pray, too, for hearts to turn to Christ in the suffering. Elsewhere in Canada, concern over Bill C-9 has mobilized thousands of people. Floyd Brobel with the Voice of the Martyrs Canada says the Senate is now reviewing the bill for a third time.
5: There's been an unprecedented number of calls by Christians and I think other groups as well to local MPs expressing concern over the bill and how it is very vague in its definition of hatred.
3: Rallies have also been held in Ottawa and legal organizations have submitted recommendations on the bill. Many agree speech that incites violence should be restricted. But critics warn that the bill could weaken safeguards for religious freedom.
5: The removal of the good faith religious defense clause from the bill is really opening the door to future religious freedom restrictions.
3: Supporters of religious freedom say the challenge is distinguishing between expressing religious beliefs and promoting harm. A believer who warns about abortion, based on scripture, shouldn't face restrictions. Calling for violence in the name of religious texts, though, it's different. Many are urging the Senate to keep that distinction in mind as it reviews the bill.
5: Pray that they would be able to really listen to the concerns of the people and either reinstate the good faith religious defense or be able to put clear definitions on what constitutes hatred. Within religious freedom, there are limits. And when it crosses a line where laws are violated, the law is clear and those laws are in place and can be enacted.
3: And finally, a Mission Christ shipping container headed to Uganda was delayed at sea by geopolitical tensions, but finally has reached the country. Jason Wolford of Mission Cry tells us
6: this container has finally been able to hit the port. It's been released. It's in Kampala, and it has begun to already be an incredible move of God. And what I mean by that is this shipment alone of $500,000 is going to establish a Christian library.
3: The library will be stored in the container it was sent in, and it'll serve as a hub for the distribution and gifting of free, repurposed Bibles and Christian books.
6: This is a country that is known to be a Christian nation. But the problem, like so many places around the world, is people have professed and confessed Jesus to be their Lord and Savior, which is great for their eternity and their salvation. But without the Word of God, which they don't have, they don't know what God has to say about the rest of the situation.
3: Mission Cry is asking for Bible and Christian book donations so that it can meet its goal of sending 2 containers a year to that library in Uganda. Pray that the powerful Word of God will disciple Christians and that Mission Cry will continue to have the resources to do this work. We'll connect you at missionnews.org. 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I'm Liz Kramer.
0: Hey guys, Dave Ramsey here. If you want a clear plan to win with money, we got you covered. Tune in to The Ramsey Show on WRBS. Keegan is with us in Palm Beach, Florida. Hi, Keegan. How are you?
7: Hey, Dave. I'm doing well. How are you?
0: Better than I deserve. What's up?
7: So I had a question I wanted to run by you. I'm 22 now, but back when I turned 18, I took out some credit cards and racked up, to me, a significant debt. And I finally now am just facing it. I'm 22, and I got a job. Full-time job, and I've been working on paying it off.
0: Good. What do you make?
7: I make $3,500 a month.
0: Okay. Working 40 hours?
7: Yes.
0: What do you do?
7: I work for a pain cream company, Nano Extreme Pain Cream.
0: Okay.
7: The marketing for it.
0: Yeah. And how much credit card debt did you run up?
7: I ran up about $40,000.
0: Mm-hmm. Wow. Is that all the debt you got?
7: $40,000, and then I have some student loan debt. Altogether, I had $70,000 of debt.
0: Okay, so student loans are $30,000?
7: Yes.
0: No car debt?
7: Well, I was watching your show, and I ended up selling my car about 2 weeks ago because I am able to ride into work with somebody.
8: Good.
0: Wow.
8: Very good.
0: What did the car sell for?
7: I sold it for $13,000, so I was able to put that towards the car. So I just paid that off, so I don't have a loan on that anymore.
0: Big move there.
8: Excellent.
0: Way to go. All right.
8: Okay, so the
7: $70,000. Yep, and then I had some bicycles that I sold. I sold those for $10,000 to pay off some debt. I ended up paying off 2 credit cards that totaled up to $8,500 in debt. So
0: look at you,
8: very
0: man.
8: Good.
0: Get it.
8: So you're with the 70 now. Oh, 43,000.
7: Down to 43. Yeah.
0: But there's 70 total, including student loan debt. Yeah. Okay.
7: So I have a friend who offered to pay off all my debt, and I pay him back.
8: Ooh.
7: I don't really know if I want to do that or not because I don't want to ruin. I know money can ruin a relationship, and I'm not sure if I want to go down that road.
0: It's not really money that ruins it. It's the change in the relationship that can ruin it. So you're 22. What kind of a friend has $73,000?
7: he comes from generational wealth. His dad's very wealthy, so he has lots of money just laying around.
8: Wow.
0: Okay.
7: Yeah. So he offered to pay it for me, and I have to pay him back, of course, but I'm not sure if I want to do that.
0: No, I would not do that. No.
7: Okay.
0: I think you're making wonderful progress because you've done a couple of things. One is you became very focused and clear on your debt attack, and two is you've been very impressively willing to sacrifice. I'm very impressive. And so,
7: yeah, I mean, it's not what I want to do at 22, but...
8: But you're seeing the results.
7: I don't want to live my whole life like that.
0: Yeah, but what you don't want to do is live under the thumb of a credit card either. So you're wanting to get out. I'm going to fight my way out. No, I think it's a kind offer, and I appreciate it. The problem is that when you borrow money from someone, you change the relationship to that of master servant. The borrower mm-hmm. is slave to the lender. And even if if you're a slave, by definition, you have a master. And even if your master is a very nice person or is an unconcerned person, they still become your master. And it changes the air in the room. They start thinking about how much this guy works. Mm-hmm. They start thinking about if you're going on vacation. They start thinking about if you went to happy hour. All of a sudden, they're thinking about it, even if they have plenty of money, quote unquote, laying around.
8: Yeah, because this is your friend, so he has front row seats to how you're living your life every day.
0: Yeah. So, I mean, it's kind of sounds good on the surface, or it's actually a nice offer.
8: Yeah, it sounds
0: it's generous. But it's going, more times than not, to your point, it ends in disaster, Keegan. So, I will tell you this. If you can get some transportation of some kind, I'd love to see you pick up an extra job for 30 more hours and, you know, and continue to accelerate the plan that you've already got. That's what I would do. But the secret sauce to this, Keegan, is not mathematics on the interest rate. You get a better interest rate with your friend. The secret sauce is not that at all. The secret sauce is Keegan. When Keegan changed, everything changed. And before Keegan changed, nothing changed. So once you decide you're going to ride this thing, you're riding it. I'm proud of you. Keep after it, dude. I want you to look in the mirror and go, you're the answer to the problem, not borrowing from a friend.
8: That's right.
0: And that might include working another 30 hours a week somewhere, which I really wouldn't mind you doing at all. Todd is in El Paso. Hey, Todd, what's up? Todd?
9: Hey, how's it going? Sorry about that. I was kind of muted a little bit. My bad.
0: No troubles. What's up?
9: Hey, so anyway, I've kind of got myself kind of like screwed over a little bit, I guess you could say. I was out I had a friend put me on to getting Pokemon cards, and I think I went a little too far over because I racked up, well, I talked to the lady on the phone before this, I racked up like thousands of dollars in credit card debt to help pay for my Pokemon cards.
8: How many thousands?
9: Probably like $10,000 to $15,000.
8: Oof. Okay.
0: Right. So, how much credit card debt do you have exactly? Do you even know?
9: No, I don't really like pay attention to like that.
0: Mm-hmm. Well, step one, identify the problem in detail. You're lost. You're screwed. You need to find the map that has the little red arrow on it that says you are here. Here you are. That's $13,426 of stupid. I want to define my stupid very carefully and thoroughly. That's step one. Step two is take assessment of the inventory of Pokemon cards and how you can move them. So you bought them to speculate on them and try to retail them back out. You tried to buy them at one price and sell them at another price, right?
9: Correct. And
0: did you do that successfully ever?
9: No, I kind of just winged it because I saw other success stories, and I was like, you know what? I'll use the credit card. You know, my logic was, I'll use their money because it's not mine, and then if it doesn't work, then
8: why were you
9: fall out? Maybe just,
0: then it's your money after all. Who knew? Yeah.
8: I have a feeling this is a symptom of something else. What caused you to be so desperate that you would do $10,000 or however much on a credit card for Pokemon cards?
9: Oh, that's just the American dream in my mind. I'm just trying to, like, made the next dollar like anybody.
0: American
9: else.
0: Dream is to go broke in credit card debt?
9: Well, when you word it like that. I wanted to.
0: Okay.
9: I mean, like,
8: what do you do for work? What's your job?
9: I kind of like bouncing around employment. I'm kind of.
8: There it
9: the
8: is.
9: Looking for a new,
8: and there
9: new
8: it is.
9: Job a little.
8: Okay. That's what I was getting to. There was something going on.
0: Yeah. Ding, ding, ding, ding, ding.
8: Okay.
0: Okay, so you believe crap like you heard, like, it takes money to make money. And so I'm going to be a Pokemon guy because two people I know did this once, and instead of working. So here's what I want you to do. I want you to get a 40-hour job. And then what I want you to do right after that is I want you to get another 30-hour job and pay these credit cards off. Meanwhile, call some of your stupid Pokemon friends and say, hey, stupid friend, you got me into a stupid mess because I was stupid, and we're going to get this mess cleaned up and sell these stupid cards. Now, help me with this, and let's get these cards moved instead of sitting around looking at them, because every day I got to look at them. If I'm you, I feel dumber.
8: Yeah, the American...
0: I've done dumb things, Todd. You did a dumb thing. So I know what dumb things look like. And dumb things, when you leave them sitting there in your house, they shame you. When you walk by, they go, you do it a dumb thing.
8: They talk to you.
0: They talk to you. They tell you.
8: They do.
0: I had a car parked in my driveway one time. It kept saying, Dave, you're stupid.
8: Yeah.
0: You're dumb, Dave.
8: Yeah.
0: You look what you did, Dave. And so I got rid of that stupid car. I felt stupid every time I drove it.
8: Yeah.

0: Buying or selling a home is exciting, but let's be real, it's also a huge deal. 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
5: This is John MacArthur. Won't you join me for today's Portraits of Grace? Mercy is a wonderful thing, and Christ himself is both its source and its greatest illustration. He showed mercy throughout his earthly ministry, even though he was often misunderstood and even hated. Countless Christians throughout the ages have followed in their Lord's footsteps, receiving only slander, rebuke, social rejection, alienation from loved ones, persecution, and even death for their merciful efforts. But Jesus didn't guarantee merciful treatment from others. No, instead he promised that God would be merciful to you as you show mercy to others. So trust in God and be merciful. Then God will use your life for his glory and reward you accordingly. This is John MacArthur encouraging you to live as Portraits of Grace.
6: 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He gave his life for you. If your heart is ready, tell him.
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0: Our scripture of the day, John 13:35, by this everyone will know that you are my disciples, if you love one another. Thomas Sowell said, some of the biggest cases of mistaken identity are among intellectuals who have trouble remembering that they are not God.
8: Oh, boy.
0: Whoa. David is in Denver. Hey, David, what's up?
9: Not much, Dave. How are you?
0: Better than I deserve. How can we help?
9: Yeah, I'm on baby step six. I'm paying off my home. I have no debt at the moment. And I've been in the corners of the YouTube finance world, and I found a video about biweekly mortgage payments and signing up for that program. Mm-hmm. So I'm currently owe $420,000 on a 5.98 30-year fixed loan, and I'm 2 years in, and I was wondering, do you recommend that I sign up for the biweekly mortgage payments?
0: I would not pay a fee for it. Is there a fee associated with it?
9: Yes, sir. To enroll, Rocket Mortgage does require a single upfront mortgage payment, which for me is $3,500. So I would have
0: that they
9: to
0: hold as a fee. They take that as a fee.
8: Wow.
9: No, I do. I guess not a fee. I think it goes towards the principal, sir.
0: Is your mortgage with Rocket?
9: Yes, sir.
0: Okay. Are they charging any fee for the service of the biweekly, an actual fee?
9: I don't believe so, sir. I believe they just asked me to make a one-time mortgage payment to enroll, and then I am enrolled from then on.
0: Okay. That's possible. I'm not real trusting of Rocket.
9: Ah.
0: Because Rocket has a lot of shysters going on in there, so be careful. But let's walk through it. Here's why I'm asking that question, all right? So basically, a biweekly mortgage is half a payment, as you know, David, every 2 weeks.
9: Yes, sir.
0: There are 26 two-week periods in a year, so 26 halves is 13 holes.
9: Right.
0: Which means that a biweekly mortgage effectively pays a single payment extra per year.
9: Correct.
0: So mathematically, you would be within $15 of this by simply just writing a check once a year for an extra payment.
9: That's true. And so I kind of thought, like, what?
0: There's no magic.
9: Maybe that'd be a better move.
0: Yeah, the biweekly is not magic. It's just a way to trick you into paying extra principal.
9: I see.
0: And that's the only thing that does it. So if you just took your regular mortgage and once a year sent an extra payment above your regular mortgage, you'll be within $10 or $15 of the same exact result. So it takes a 30-year mortgage and turns it into about a 23. It takes a 15-year mortgage and turns it into about a 12.
9: I see.
0: But it's all done by an extra principal payment a year. And really, truthfully, you're on baby step six, so you may be doing more or less of an extra principal payment a year. Are you paid every 2 weeks?
9: Yes, sir. I do have a salary position. So does my wife. We earn about $186,000 a year.
0: So it would be kind of an autopilot thing to at least get one extra payment a year. But I, with those numbers you're giving me, I want you to put more than that on there anyway, don't you?
9: Well, the problem is I have a 4-year-old son, and I'm paying $22,000 a year for daycare. And that just really hurts the budget. I do feel like I'm house poor. I feel like I'm kind of, you know.
0: Well, if you're house poor, you don't need to increase your house payment.
9: Yes, sir. I'm just trying to pay this thing off as quickly as possible. Currently,
0: well, the way you're going to do that is extra principal payments, not being house poor from daycare. So you got to decide which life is it you're living here. But either way, I want you and baby step six, for your sake, to get the house paid off. And the way you're going to do that is extra principal payments. If you want to do that by setting it up as a biweekly and they don't charge you a fee to do it, see, if they're charging you $500 to do this or something, well, crap, no, I'll just send it an extra payment.
9: Right.
0: But if they're charging you no fee and you're paid biweekly and it's easy, yeah, let's do that. But let's also plan to do more.
9: Excellent. And before I let you go, I do earn $11,000 a month with my wife after taxes, and my mortgage is $3,500. Which equates to 32.2% of my monthly income. Since I'm on baby step six, I don't have any debt. Do you still think I can keep this house? I know you always say sell the house is too much, but I really want this home.
8: I think that you're feeling the squeeze, especially right now, because you have somebody in daycare, and there's a seasonality there that's not going to be like this for all time. So I think that's why you're feeling the squeeze. If there's something you can do to offset that in the meantime, I would do it.
0: Yeah,
8: and but I'm not.
0: And that's putting the take-home pay you outlined is after you put money in 401k, right?
9: Yes, sir.
0: See, that's not the number. No, that's not the number.
8: That's the wrong calculation.
0: That's the wrong calculation. When we say take-home pay, we mean just after taxes only.
9: Yes. It's 11,000 hits our joint account a month.
0: I know, honey, but that's after they took money out for 401k.
8: And probably insurance.
9: Yes, sir.
0: Those two numbers don't count in the calculation, so you're not at 32%.
9: Okay.
0: What I'm saying. The only numbers that count in the calculation for take-home pay is after taxes, gross minus taxes. So add back insurance, add back in your calculation, and then say of that number, what percentage is it? And it's going to be down close to 25. Yes. So you're fine. I don't think you're hurting here. I think you're just observing the fact that that you're not out of debt completely yet, and even when you are, it's not a magic pill.
8: Mm-hmm.
0: It's just a better place than being in debt. That's all.
8: Everybody listening needs to understand what you just said about take-home pay, which is it is only the after-tax amount.
0: When we say have your house be 25% of your take-home pay on a 15-year fixed, we're talking about only after taxes. not after child support coming out, not after your car payment coming out and going
8: not
0: to
8: after,
0: the credit union.
8: Not after the insurance,
0: not after, not after 401k. Insurance, not after 401k, not after Aflac, not after any of that stuff, okay? So put all that crap. That's not what we're talking about. Good point. Aaron is in Minneapolis. Hi, Aaron. What's up?
10: Hi, thank you for taking my call.
0: Sure.
10: So we recently moved to a country home. We thought it would be our dream home, our forever home that we'd raise our kids in. But after moving here, we realized we hate country life. We miss living in closer to a city. We miss sidewalks, all the amenities. We have another home, and we are renting it out, and we thought we would rent it out for a few years and then sell it and then use that money to pay off said country home. But now we are unsure of what to do because we do not want to stay in said country home.
0: We'll sell said country home and move back to the city.
8: What's wrong with that?
10: So our other home is 3 hours away. And
0: sell
10: so
0: it.
10: To move
0: sell
10: to
0: both of them and buy a house
10: home.
0: In the city.
10: That's what you think we should do?
0: Sure.
8: If none of them are working for you.
0: I don't want a rental house and a country home, and I want neither. Why don't we say, I don't want to own them anymore, so what am I going to do? I'm going to sell them.
8: And you could probably buy what you want, maybe in cash.
0: Yeah,
8: I don't
0: get
8: know.
0: Rid of both of them.
10: Even if we just recently bought said country home?
8: How
0: okay,
8: recent?
0: Why are you arguing with me? You called me up and said you didn't like it.
10: No, I'm not arguing.
0: I guess... know, but you're going, well, I just bought it. Well, I know, but I don't like it. I made a bad
10: no,
0: decision.
10: Decided...
0: Unmake the decision.
10: Okay.
0: You didn't get married. You bought real estate.
10: Okay, thank you so much, Dave.
0: Yeah, it's hard to get rid of the married thing if you do that one wrong. But
8: yeah,
0: the real estate one, you just put it up for sale.
8: It's more simple than you think, I think.
0: Yeah, well, it's just, I mean, you may lose a little money.
8: Sure.
0: We made a bad decision. With something about our vision for life was askew.
8: Yeah.
0: And so we may pay some tax for that.
8: Stupid tax.
0: We may pay some stupid tax for that. That's okay. It's okay. I've done dumber things than that.
8: Yeah.
0: And thought I wanted something that I didn't. And but I tell you what is interesting to do, Aaron, in these situations and anybody else. I've done it a lot to myself. When I find myself in a situation like that called a mistake,
8: mm-hmm.
0: that's a mistake.
8: Mm-hmm.
0: I want to backtrack and think through.
8: How did I get?
0: What caused my brain to malfunction that allowed the mistake?
8: Mm-hmm.
0: What decision-making framework was I using that was flawed that caused me to, you know, okay, I was looking at Instagram people on Homestead.
8: Yeah.
0: Well, don't, you know, okay, I just figured it out. I don't need to be looking at Instagram to do anything that it has quality in life.
8: Right.
0: You know, and so what was it that caused me to get askew of what reality was?
8: Yeah.
0: And so that I don't do it again.
8: Well, then it becomes research, not just something stupid you did.
0: It was an experiment.
8: It was an experiment.
0: I found
8: That's
0: something
8: right.
0: that didn't work.
8: That's right.
0: Like a test tube when I blew up the lab. Yeah, that kind of thing. Yeah. That puts this hour of the Ramsey Show in the books. We'll be back with you before you know it. In the meantime, remember, there's ultimately only one way to financial peace, and that's to walk daily with the Prince of Peace, Christ Jesus.

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2: With SRN News, I'm Keith Peters in Washington. Iran claims negotiations with the U.S. are on hold as Israel continues to attack Lebanon. Hezbollah and Prime Minister Netanyahu say attacks are on pause.
3: All this comes as the Iranians say that they have stopped negotiating with the Americans over the ongoing fighting between Israel and Hezbollah in Lebanon. Now, U.S. President Donald Trump has insisted that these talks are going on, but two Iranian semi-official news agencies, as well as one regional official, say that Iran has not responded after warning over Israel threatening to bomb Beirut the other day. So all this put together shows just how tentative this ceasefire is. And while there aren't really ongoing, continuous hostilities, these individual attacks are adding up to something much greater and a wider threat to regional security.
2: This is SRN News.
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7: It's not that I don't like being a mom. 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
7: Honey, a woman's work is never done.
9: Well, if you're a busy mom, especially with younger children, you can probably relate to those comments. Today on Focus on the Family with Jim Daly, we'll explore some of those day-to-day challenges of motherhood, and we'll have lots of encouragement and insights from moms who are going through the same thing.
10: Yeah. Hey, right from the outset, let me say, we know moms do work at home, and some moms work outside the home and at home, and more dads are doing more things around the house, too. Mm-hmm. That's just the way the modern family operates. So if we say something, you're going, oh, that's stereotypical. That's not our intention. It's just our experience. And I want to open with that kind of story because I got home from work when our boys were probably like 6 and 4. And Jean literally met me at the door and kind of pushed the boys right into me. I mean, I had one foot in the door. And she said, I am kind of tired of some of the shenanigans that have gone on today. You need to take over. And Jean's an awesome mom, but she kind of ended up in the short end of that rope for that day.
9: Even
10: and I said,
9: awesome mom.
10: Can I just change? Can I just change my clothes? And she's like, yeah, do what you need to do, but engage these guys because I'm through today. Oh, so, but it was so fun. And she, you know, she's a great mom. And that's what we want to talk about today is for the moms that feel like you're at the end of your rope at on days, especially with the little ones, because there's so much activity, so much kinetic activity going on. chasing them down, changing diapers, you know, whatever can be done with the other things on your list, it feels overwhelming. But we want to give you hope today that you can do this.
9: Yeah, mm-hmm. It's a privilege and a wonderful role and a demanding role. Mm-hmm. And we have three moms in the studios with us. We're excited to have Kristen Roush, Ashley Durand, and Dr. Jenny Coffey. Kristen and Ashley have two young children, and they've co-authored a book called, and it's published by Focus on the Family, it's called Mothering on Empty, How Moms Like You Found God's Joy. Jenny's the mom of four. She's a marriage and family therapist, and she works on our counseling team here. She's been in the booth and also in the studio with us.
10: Yeah, that's for sure. Well, let me say welcome to all of you. It's great to have you two for the first time, and Jenny, good to have you back.
11: Thanks.
12: Thanks. Great to be here.
10: Yeah, so was that a fair description of, crazy?
11: Yeah.
10: Is that how, what does it sound like to you to be the mother of young children?
11: Yeah.
10: Give me the noise.
11: Well, it's interesting now because some of mine are getting older, which is weird.
10: Like 14 to 9, if I
11: Right. My oldest is 14 and then my youngest is 9. So it's more of like, I remember when people told me when they were younger, like the young years are the physically exhausting years and the older years are the emotionally exhausting years.
10: Yeah, I think that's right.
11: And that has proven to be so true because especially with my job, it's like I come home and I'm sound, like my sensory is out. You know, like my hearing is like, oh my word, I've been listening all day.
10: So you can relate to Gene.
11: Yeah.
10: That little story.
11: And then
10: there.
11: They want to tell me stuff, of course, you know. And I'm like, yes, okay. Yeah. Like, gotta find it.
10: Moms are wonderful. Moms are always there. So what's your animal noise for the busy time of the season? Like, what's it sound
11: exactly.
10: like, Ashley? So I'm in the range, right?
12: Yes, you got it spot on. I was laughing because that's a very relatable story. I feel like as a mom with young children, there are days when I wake up and I have the best plans for the day of all the activities that the kids are going to do and love and the chores that are going to happen and the homemade meal that is going to be the best and everyone's going to love it. And then as the day unfolds, somebody colors markers on the hard floors. The neighbors pop by, the toilet overflows. Yeah. I didn't get a chance to brush my teeth, you know.
10: And it's 3 p.m.
12: It's 3
11: Tragic.
12: P.m.
11: Yeah.
12: One day a skunk showed up in our yard when we were outside, and it didn't spray us, but it sprayed the yard and the whole house and the car. Everything smelled for like weeks.
10: Oh, my.
12: Anyway, there was one day like that where I was completely overwhelmed by how the day had unfolded, and I had managed to make dinner, and it was on the table, and everyone was just picking at their food, and nobody was eating it, and I just burst into tears, and I said, don't you know how hard it was for me to get this meal on the table?
10: Right.
12: I put my heart into it, and you guys don't even care.
10: We're hitting all the high notes here. All the moms are going, yep, check.
11: And then she just starts spoon feeding.
10: Exactly.
11: Like, you're going to eat
10: All right, Kristen, I need yours. I'm not going to let you skate here.
13: Oh, man, I am not good at sound effects. Oh, what am I going to do? Okay.
10: Oh, that's good. You could be the calm mom. Honey, everything will be fine.
13: Yeah. Oh, yes.
10: Are you kind of in that category?
13: I would like to be that mom.
10: There you go. Let me ask you, though. I mean, you kind of opened this can because it is expectations. Mm. Like, you know, you have it all laid out, especially if you're a list maker and, you know, kind of organized in your thinking. And this is how 9 o'clock is going to roll and 10 o'clock and noon's going to be just like this. It doesn't work that way, does it?
13: No. And I didn't realize how controlling I was until I had kids and they totally threw the rule book out the window.
10: Yeah.
13: It's like, oh, okay, this is how it's going to be. All right. Yeah. I'm going to have to learn how to be flexible and roll with it and be okay with that.
10: Let me start in that spot because I think when you look at what is God teaching us as we are the adults in the room, so often reflects what we're trying to teach our kids, right? But that idea of control, control's an illusion.
13: Yes.
10: Don't you think?
13: Yes, absolutely. And motherhood has been such a journey of learning to surrender not only my kids to the Lord and entrust them to the Lord, but also surrender myself to the Lord and say, wow, I'm so inadequate for this job.
10: Well, thanks for listening to Focus on the Family. I think we just nailed it
11: there.
10: Yeah. Jenny, as a counselor, I do want to have you pitch into that a little bit because that is true. I mean, when your kids are young, and that's the theme of our discussion today, control is natural. Mm-hmm. We want to control their environment. I mean, oh my goodness, did you guys buy all the stuff? The you know, the protector around the fireplace, all the electrical, the cabinet can't open the cabinet door without pushing it down. I mean, we had a weekend where Gene said, okay, they're getting into stuff. It's time. And that's the safetyization of your home. So, but, and that's good control because you want to keep your young children safe.
11: Right.
10: But if you maintain that into later years, even, I mean, later like 7, 8, 9, it starts to become a problem.
11: Right. And I would say, to your point of control's an illusion, I would say ultimate control's an illusion. I think it's
10: that's
11: okay
10: a good way to say
11: to control. Control in the sense of have some autonomy over self, right? To say like, oh, if there's only a few things I can get done today, these are the things I'm going to try to get done, like the meal.

0: We're at like Sam's Club or something, and we see this kid melt down, and mom's, struggling to get control. And of course, those without children go, when we have kids, that will never happen. Until I got a phone call from Jean getting out of a Walmart line, and she said, "Oh, Trent went crazy over a candy bar. I kept saying no, and he had this meltdown." And this army guy in his uniform came over and said, "Son, you need to listen to your mother." And it freaked Trent out. He was probably like three, but he already made the connection. This dude in a uniform has authority, right? But I don't know who that was, but thank you, because I was traveling. I wasn't there to help, but this guy got Trent's attention. What was your meltdown experience? And was it you or your children?
1: One leads to the other,
0: Isn't that true?
1: So, before I had kids, I also was very much like, I had this idea that I was never going to be disciplining my kids in anger. I wasn't going to be a yelling mom. I was just always going to be so graceful and patient. And then, and then I had a child that was exactly like me, and that triggered me in ways I didn't know were possible. But one day we were at the library. My son was about 3 at the time, and I had given him a 5-minute warning. We're going to be leaving in 5 minutes, so finish up your coloring. Well, 5 minutes went by and he was not ready to leave. He threw a huge meltdown, threw himself on the floor, screaming. Everyone, I felt the library, the library is quiet. Everyone's
0: I'm just seeing this librarian giving you the eyeball.
1: Staring at me. And I had a new baby at the time. I was holding a bag of books. So I'm holding the baby, the books, and I'm trying to pick up this toddler off the floor. He screamed, "Don't touch me." My inner pressure is building, and I start sweating a little bit. Like, everyone's watching me. I felt like they all were thinking, "What a terrible mom. She can't control her kids." And finally, it was like an Olympic sport. I got the baby, the toddler, the bag of books out to the car, and he's screaming the whole entire way. And when we get to the car, suddenly Mount Vesuvius erupts, and I just started screaming back at him. And I instantly felt this shame of, this is not the kind of mom I wanted to be. Yeah. And I, as I reflected on it later, why was I so angry?
0: Yeah.
1: It wasn't because he wasn't wanting to leave the library. It was because I was putting too much of my identity in what the random library patrons thought of me and feeling like a failure, rather than what did my son actually need. And in response, I threw an adult-sized tantrum.
0: Yeah.
1: And that wasn't going to bring about the gospel change in him or in me. It's just going to make me feel more like a failure.
0: When you're touching on something that's important for all of us as parents, whether you're a mom or a dad, this idea that we derive our sense of worth out of how our children behave.
1: Right.
0: Especially as Christians. I think we in the Christian community put a lot of value on that. And we love to hear, "Your children are so well behaved. What have you done?" Mm-hmm. Well, I pray 4 hours a day. And God honors that and has given me wonderful children. But Jenny, talk about that idea of, and you might have some very compliant children.
2: Mm-hmm.
0: And that's a great thing. God bless you. Most of us didn't get all of that. Right. And so the reality is, children push those buttons for reasons. But clinically, again, I mean, the idea that we're trying to see too much of us in our children's behavior.
2: Yeah, I mean, I think that that's probably one of the hardest parts of parenting is to what Ashley was saying, is you see something in them that is a reflection of something that you don't love about yourself. Mm-hmm. And you were hoping that they wouldn't have to do it.
0: So how do you let the air out of that? How do you, somebody that has 3 and 4 year olds and she's struggling in that spot right now because she just had the meltdown in the library. Thank you very much. Mm-hmm. What is the prep for her to say, okay, next time you're in that situation, here's some things to think about?
2: Yeah. Well, one of the things I think to remember too, I like to remind people that more often than not, if you have a child that's pretty compliant at school, I mean, the public thing is hard, especially when they're toddlers, but at school, in church, at other places, and they tend to melt down at home, what that actually means is that they feel super safe at home, and they feel emotionally safe to be able to do that because nobody can keep it all together all the time.
0: Right.
2: And so that's actually, a lot of moms or dads will get into this place where they're like, "They're so nice for Mrs. So-and-so. Why are they terrible to us?" And I'm like, this actually shows that they feel like you're emotionally safe enough to completely lose it.
0: Right.
2: And then it is our job to help them self-regulate. But in those moments, what I tried to remember, especially, it's hard to not reactively parent. I mean, that's typically what happens in those moments. Like, more often than not, I have tried to remember, like you said, so

0: and Jane Doe library patron. Like, it doesn't necessarily matter.
1: Right.
0: Mm-hmm. And
1: you probably never see her again.
0: No, right. Yeah. And so you kind of sit in that place and you say, I have to care in this moment more about what my kid needs than what this 60-year-old woman thinks or this 50-year-old man. Like, I have to care more about what my kid needs in the moment, because they do at that age absolutely need you to help them co-regulate. They cannot do it on their own.
1: And it's always good to try to be the adult. I mean, just be telling yourself the whole time, because it's so easy to tip into the emotionalism of going toe to toe. I'm a lot bigger than you. I can take you. I mean, you're going, what? What am I thinking? Krista, I'm not going to let you out of this. You're you're just the perfect mom. There's a story in the book where you had something unusual, an ungrateful child.
2: Huh. Yes, never.
1: I say that tongue in cheek. But what was your situation that expressed itself to you?
3: Yes. So talk about a mirror moment so my son had outgrown his previous scooter, and I was able to find another scooter that was, in my opinion, excellent.
1: You are a great mom. That's what is you're hearing in your head. Sure. I'm such a good mom. Look what I did.
3: Look at what I got for him. He's going to love this. He's going to be over the moon. I cannot wait to give him the scooter. I show him the scooter, and he yells at me. He's like, it's not as fast as my other scooter. What did you do with my other scooter? It's like, are you kidding me right now? We spent money on this new scooter. Your other one was falling apart, and you want your old scooter, and you're not grateful at all that I went out of my way to find you this new scooter, and I was so excited, and this was going to be a beautiful family moment. Like, what?
1: Did you try? This one's much faster. Just, I don't know, that he could clock it. Does he have a radar gun? Or
3: I should have told him, I'm going to time you, and I'm going to prove to you that this one's faster.
1: I would do that.
3: But in the moment, my jaw just dropped. I had no response. What do I even say to this? And then in my spirit, I could hear the Lord telling me, like, you also do this, by the way.
1: Oh, wow.
3: And it was just one of those convicting moments where I realized, no, it's so true. There are so many things that the Lord gives to me that are different than what I expected. Mm-hmm. It's better, because the things that God gives us are ultimately better for us. Mm. But I'm hanging on to something that's not as good in my own faulty human, you know, way.
1: It takes a bit to put the mirror on you, but it is so healthy.
3: Yeah.
1: Because then you could see the analogies, you know. I'm sure our Heavenly Father is like, what'd you do? Why'd you do it?
3: And, but he's so patient with us.
1: Oh, yeah.
3: And that's where I wish, you know, we could be like he is, and it'll be a lifelong process to try to become like that. But he uses moments like that to plug in those little, oh, and by the way.
1: It is you.
3: Yes.
4: And those are unwelcome moments, but in the end, you really do want to see the connection, don't you?
3: Absolutely.
4: Yeah. This is Focus on the Family with Jim Daly, and today we've got Kristen Roush, Ashley Durand, and Dr. Jenny Coffey with us, a mom panel talking about all the joys and challenges and moments, and we want to encourage you to get a copy of the book that Ashley and Kristen have written. It's published by Focus on the Family and called Mothering on Empty. 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
1: Jenny, I want to direct this to you. Your husband, Blake Lee, is a firefighter.
0: Yes.
1: That's awesome. Tell him thank you.
0: Yes.
1: I hope he never has to come to my house.
0: Well, that's, yes, right. Yes.
1: But one of the reason I say all that is one of the difficulties is schedule.
0: Sure.
1: So his schedule, my brother-in-law, Gene's brother, was a firefighter. Mm-hmm. And, you know, you're on for certain hours, then you're off, and then you have a week of a different set of hours. It's very erratic in that profession.
0: Right.
1: How did you learn to manage that solo parenting concept? You know, the idea that I feel like I'm all alone.
0: I think I have it a little bit easier because this is all I've ever known. Like, we've been married 18 years this year, and he's been a firefighter since he was 19. So I have empathy for the people where it switches
1: because
0: that's rough. But it was kind of thrown into it. So it's like, this is just the way it is.
1: Yeah.
0: And so a big part of it, and to your point, I do think a lot of young Gen X, millennial, Gen Z dads are, how do I say this? More involved in the day-to-day than maybe the older generations were. And so having him help is a normal thing. But when he is gone, I think one of the hardest things for me is, to the point of what both of them were saying, is the pivoting when you have like, okay, I'm going to work today. And now all of mine are in school. So it's a little bit easier to kind of plan. All right, I'm going to do these things today and then I'm going to pick them up. And then a kid gets sick or there's some wrench thrown in, like he, like yesterday, he didn't get let out at 8 like he was supposed to. He had an hour where he had to wait for his relief. And so it's like, all right, now he, if I was planning on him to be able to help, right, he can't help now.
1: Let me ask you specifically, because that's where a lot of tension can crop up in the marriage.
0: Yes.
1: You know, forget the parenting for a minute. So again, disappointment on expectations. Mm-hmm. And, you know, when it's thoughtless, I get that.
0: Sure.
1: There may be a need to obviously voice those concerns where, you know, he didn't get home on time because mm-hmm. he stopped to linger and talk to friends or, you right. know, something yeah. like that. But when it's that kind of thing, or it's work-related, I couldn't get out of the office or whatever it might be, what's a better mechanism for a stressed-out mom of young kids who thought, this is when I could go take a bath? Mm-hmm. I mean, just as a thought, that would be a dream, wouldn't it? Mm-hmm. Or just getting that break so that Blakely would take the kids so mm-hmm. I can get some things done around the house that mm-hmm. I need to get done. Mm-hmm. What's an adult kind of attitude rather than to pounce on him?
0: Mm-hmm. Well, that is the instinct.
1: Yeah, it is. I mean, have you ever done that?
0: Yeah. I mean, and I tell people that in couples therapy all the time. I'm like, your brain, when it goes into fight or flight or when you're stressed like that, it's scanning for threat. Mm. And so what's right in front of you is
1: the biggest threat in the moment.
0: Right. Yeah. And so that's what it's going to see is like your spouse or your child. And
1: how do you
0: so,
1: de-escalate mm-hmm. that, though? How do you do that?
0: I think the biggest part of it is it's so simple. I was telling a client this yesterday. I was like, it's so simple and yet so practically difficult to actually do. But the biggest part of it is the pause. And so what yeah. I tell people is to remind them, because I hear often people talk about the somatic or the physical. They're like, but I was so triggered. I'm like, right. Once you are, you have to just let your body go. Like once the body's been flushed with chemicals, you have to just let it process the chemicals out because right. that is a natural thing the Lord put in us. But what you can do is create space between the physical reaction and the mental reaction. Like spiraling, rumination, or reactivity.
1: Yeah.
0: And so I say, like, let the physical body do what it needs to do. And at the same time, pause, step back, and allow, like, take a brain break and say, let me just pause for a second before I pounce on any of this, knowing that I might still be anxious.
1: Yeah, and that's a great first step. Just mm-hmm. slow down, take mm-hmm. a deep breath.
0: It's the only thing to do.
1: I actually have started doing that. It works. Are you proud of me?
0: I am.
1: Yeah. It is. I mean, it took many decades.
0: Uh-huh. Yep.
1: But I'm better at it now. I feel better. I'm more patient.
0: Yes.
1: You know, in the home, that kind mm-hmm. of thing. Mm-hmm. Kristen, again, I'm not letting you out of this thing.
3: I don't want to be out of it.
1: But you have a verse in Acts 26, kicking against the goads. Mm. Now, I just want to say, a lot of people may not know what a goad is. Tell us what a goad is and what's the scripture getting at when we're kicking against the goads.
3: Yes. I also had to look it up.
1: Yeah, good.
3: Because I didn't know what a goad was. So
1: picture is it a sticker?
3: It's not a sticker.
1: Oh, okay.
3: So picture oxen, and you are trying to guide this ox down a certain path. Mm. It's a pokey stick.
1: I was close.
3: Yes. Okay. I thought you meant
1: I meant like a stick.
3: I know.
1: No, like a bead. Sorry. I wasn't very clear. Something that sticks you, a sticker.
3: Not sparkles. No. Okay.
1: Okay. So you're thinking pokey stick.
3: Pokey stick.
1: Oh, so that's a goad.
3: Yes. Okay. So if the ox starts to veer out of the path, mm-hmm. you poke it with the goad, and they're supposed to go back onto the path. Some animals do not like being poked with the pokey stick, and so they will kick at the pokey stick. Kicking at the goads, which is actually more painful because they are putting force right. against the pokey stick, mm-hmm. thus hurting themselves, rather than just going back where they are supposed to be going, the best path for them. And so I had this experience where I was honestly, like, I was angry with God, and I was having kind of a pouting session, and I was like, God, I don't like this. This is so uncomfortable. Why are you letting me go through this really challenging season? I don't feel like I deserve this. Like, are you really good? You know, those kinds of questions that come to your mind during prolonged seasons of struggle and challenges. And he just brought this verse to mind. He's like, why are you kicking against the goads? And so I had to look it up. What are you talking about, Lord? So I looked it up. I was like, oh, I'm making this harder on myself because of the way I'm reacting to the situation. Mm. I'm making it more painful for myself. God is ultimately doing good for me. He's ultimately doing good for our family. But I'm seeing it through the lens of, this is hard. This is uncomfortable. I don't like this. I don't want to go in this direction. Yeah. So I'm fighting it. I'm pouting about it. I'm having a bad attitude. And God is saying, if you'll just shift your attitude, this will be so much more pleasant for you, so much more pleasant for your family. Mm-hmm. And it was just kind of a aha moment for me.
1: Boy, you know, much of life seems to point in that direction, right? Mm-hmm. If you just adjust your attitude, daughter, son. I mean, the Lord, he must have that speech with different people thousands of times a day in different circumstances, because this is just the human condition, right? Mm-hmm. The sinfulness of humanity. Ashley, I want to read a quote from the book because I thought this was good, Mothering on Empty. In the book you wrote, I realized that if my identity was based solely on my role as a mother, then I would come up short every time. Yeah. My kids would never be perfect, and neither would I. Mm-hmm. That's a good billboard. Mm. Guess what, everybody? You're never going to be perfect, and your kids will never be perfect either. They might be great kids, but if they're perfect, they'd be Jesus.
0: Right.
1: So how did that minister to your heart to say, how do you embrace that and believe it?
5: Yeah, well, that's the challenge that I've wrestled through. But I feel like when you put your identity in people, no matter how good they are, and no matter how well-behaved they are or how kind they are to you, at some point they will let you down. And at some point you'll be feeling like you're at rock bottom because you aren't feeling loved, basically. Yeah. And so when I realized that and realized that I needed to have my identity in Christ first, that really changed everything. And nothing has helped me form my identity more than spending time reading the Bible. As simple as that sounds, and if you're a Christian, you've heard that so many times, but it really is true that as a mom, you feel like you don't have time because you're so tired and you're always caring for other people. So you feel like you should put it off until later. But the more that you don't feed your soul, the more empty that you are.
1: Well, that certainly is true, and that's why we've been encouraging moms today. Your role is so important. Here at Focus on the Family, we want to equip you to be the best parent you can be. I'm so thankful for our panel of moms, Ashley, Kristen, and Jenny, and I'm looking forward to more of their insights next time. This is such good stuff, and John, I think you're going to agree. There's a lot here for us dads as well.
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12: Apologizing is essential to a healthy marriage or healthy parent-child relationship. 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
14: And I'm Dave Wilson, and you can find us at FamilyLifeToday.com. This is Family Life Today. So we have our youngest, Cody. He called us, said, "Hey, I'm thinking about coming down." And then we said, "Yeah, that'd be great. Well, I'll be there tomorrow." It shows up with his two kids.
13: I was so excited. I did not fall asleep till 3 a.m. That's how excited I was.
14: I mean, you screamed. I was in the garage, and I thought something tragic happened. But the reason I bring up Cody is because when he was how old, you crawled in bed with him to do what you normally do as a mom.
13: Well, this boy, as he was younger, he had a couple love languages were very distinct. One was touch, and the other one was words of affirmation. And so every night he would beg me, "Mom, get under the covers and just lay here and talk to me and kind of, you know, like put my arm around him and hug him." And so I would do that. And, you know, some nights like, "Oh, I just want to go downstairs." But, you know, I'd get underneath and we'd talk and I'd tell him like, "Man, you're great." And we'd pray. And this one night, I think he was probably 12-ish, 13-ish. And we had talked and I just automatically lifted up the covers to just lay with him for a few seconds. And he said, "What are you doing?" And I said, I was just going to lay down with you. He said, "Mom, get out of here." I walked out of the hallway and I said, "Goodnight, love you." Walked down the hallway. I sat and I cried because he was our youngest and it made me so sad.
14: You're getting teary now.
13: No, I'm not. I'm not. But it made me sad that he was pulling away a little bit, which is normal.
14: Yeah, in some ways, that's a welcome to the teen years moment, which we're going to talk about today. How do you navigate the teen years as a mom and a dad? And we've got Gary Chapman. Welcome to Family Life Today. Hey, Gary.
12: Thank you. It's great to be here.
14: Yeah. And you've written, I mean, people know you from the five love languages. I think it sold a few copies, you know.
12: It has sold a few copies.
14: But recently you released a book that I wish we had 20 years ago when, you know, when Cody was that young, Things I'd Wish I'd Known Before My Child Became a Teenager.
13: And you've blessed and helped so many listeners, us, so many people around the world with this concept of the love languages. But what prompted you to do the things that I wish I'd known before my child became a teenager?
12: Well, you know, I wrote, first of all, it's a 3-book series. The first one I wrote is Things I Wish I'd Known Before We Got Married.
14: Yeah.
13: Yes.
12: Yeah, 12 Things That I Know Now. Had I known then, would have made my marriage much easier.
14: Yeah.
12: And then it just seemed logical to write one, Things I Wish I'd Known Before We Had Children. Mm. You know, and then and after that, I thought, well, you know, oh man, the teenage years. Because, so this one's on Things I Wish I'd Known Before We Had Teenagers. So
13: those are always the books I pick up too.
12: Yeah.
13: Like, oh, they learned something. Let's hear what they learned.
14: Yeah, and a lot of parents, you know, when we talk to them, are afraid of these years.
12: Yeah.
14: The teenage years. Should they be?
12: Yeah. Well, yeah, probably. I remember the mother who said, what has happened to my son? She said, it's like his brain has changed. He's just totally different, you know? And I said, well, you got it right. His brain has changed.
13: For us, we loved it. It was fun. But it is also that scary feeling of, oh, I'm not sure who they are. I've heard parents say to me, will they ever go back to the person that I used to know before they were teenagers?
14: Let's talk about, you mentioned 12. I don't know if we'll get through all 12, but, you know, as you think about, okay, the first thing that came to your mind when you think, what I wish I would have known about raising teenagers?
12: Well, I wish I had been prepared for the change that does take place in teenager brain. I mean, I knew nothing about that. Mm. But the reality is the brain is reorganizing. The brain is shifting around. And one of those things is they're learning how to think logically. Hmm. And notice I say learning. They're not logical, but they're learning to think logically. And that's why they question things that you've taught them for years. And it blows parents away. And I wish I had known that that's normal. They're processing things now. They've accepted it when they were children. Whatever you taught them, they accepted. Hmm. But now they're thinking, is this really true? And so normally we say they're argumentative. That's the way we see it, argumentative.
14: Yeah.
12: But if we understood that they're developing logical thought, we would cooperate with that rather than trying to say, well, you know better than that. Now, don't talk about that. You know, we stop the flow and we lose the influence.
14: Mm.
12: So we have to learn how to receive their questions and ask them. You know, now, that's an interesting perspective. What made you think that? Engage them in conversation. Now we're helping them develop logical thought rather than stopping the flow. I wish I'd known that.
14: Yeah,
12: we'd have had less arguments.
14: I mean, that's wisdom.
12: Yeah.
14: I mean, one of the things we wrote in our No Perfect Parents book was the teenage years are the live in the question years.
12: Yeah, yeah.
14: And like you said, not always telling them, but asking and drawing them out. I remember, maybe you're familiar with Schoenfeld Hahn, wrote a book called For Parents Only.
12: Yeah.
14: And it was really research from teenagers and parents. One of the things she said was just what you said, is like when they're small, you sort of give them the building blocks of what you believe and what life is about, and it's like you're building this castle with them, and it's like, we believe in God, okay, we go to church, we are people of character, they have all these blocks. She said when they hit teenage years, they'll pick up each block.
12: Yeah.
14: And they'll sort of look at it like, I don't know if I believe in God. And most of the time, we as parents just freak out, like, yeah, oh my goodness, you're saying that's normal and we should just draw that out?
12: Absolutely. And lead them to things outside yourself. Because they know what you think. I mean, they've been listening to you all these years. Mm. And so if they're questioning in spiritual things, for example, you say, well, that's an interesting thought, you know? And I know there are people who actually believe that. So why don't we study that a little bit? You know, why don't we read some stuff? Why don't we see, you know? And expose, like, if they're thinking, well, you know, why is Christianity the only religion? You know, I mean, these other people are good people and, you know, not. Okay, well, let's look at their beliefs. You know, let's study their beliefs. And so you just walk them through, you know, because they've got to make it their own. They've got to make Christianity their own. It's not, you can't just give it to them.
13: I think Dave really welcomed that when our kids were asking questions. I tended to freak out a little bit more, like, oh no, what's happening? Yeah. And what you're saying is it's really normal.
12: Yeah.
13: And it's probably a good thing for them to question, because what it can do is open the door of conversation with parents. And so by asking the question, I love what you said. Tell me more.
12: Yeah.
13: Tell me, what are you thinking about with that? And even Dave used to say, that is a great question. I've dealt with that myself over the years.
12: Yeah.
13: So it does open the door to conversations.
12: Absolutely. But I think so many parents, when they don't realize that this is normal, what's happening is normal, they do become defensive. They say, now, you know, we've taught you that all these years. Now, you know, that's wrong. Now, just get that out of your mind, you know. Mm. And so then the kid stops talking to the parents. They'd go talk to somebody else.
14: And that's the last thing you want.
12: Absolutely.
14: Because they're going to talk to somebody else and get input from not another parent, probably peer.
12: Yeah.
14: Talk about this. If you're saying that the brain is starting to think logically, I also read that they often will make poor decisions because of that.
12: Yeah.
14: So they're pulling away. They're making bad decisions. As a parent, how do we navigate that? Because, you know, we're watching it happen, but it's sort of normal.
12: Yeah, well, it's really hard, especially if they make poor decisions. Mm. Because we know we're losing really far too many teenagers by the time they get to be 18. Mm. Because they've been pulled off in drugs, alcohol, or other behaviors that are destructive. And this is really, really painful for parents. There's no question about that.
14: Yeah.
12: And that's why if we, on the early stages of that, if we sense that something's going on there, we need to be on top of it and be talking to them about that and exposing them, like in the drug thing, exposing them to the reality. I mean, there's tremendous material. All you have to do is go on and look at all the results of whatever drug it is. It'll frighten a kid if they read it, you know. So
13: you actually did that, with your son.
12: Yeah, right. And the other thing was with my son, I would go once a month on Saturday night to the juvenile detention center, and I'd play ping pong with the kids, and I'd just talk with them individually, you know. And I started taking my son; he was a teenager, with me. And we would play ping pong, and then we'd talk to the kids, and then riding home, and they would tell us their story, how they got there. And riding home, I'd say, Derek, isn't that sad, man? Those guys are your age, and they made poor decisions. And that's all. You know, that's more powerful than my preaching to him.
13: That's so good. If I could only stop there, I'd have gone on and on, but you just dropped a little nugget.
12: Yeah. And sometimes I would clip a little thing out of the newspaper and say, Derek, you might want to read this, son. This guy was your age. It's really sad. It was when a teenager had been driving under the influence and to kill somebody. Mm. You know, I just say, you might want to read this. He'd read it. I didn't say anything else. Just let him read it. Let him see.
14: How were you able to just drop it and let it go?
13: Why are men better?
14: I'm asking for my wife.
13: No, really, you're so good at that.
14: Yeah. I don't know about that, but I mean, as you look back on your, you know, years with your kids as teenagers, were there any hiccups? I mean, did you feel like, man, one of the things I wrote about is because I blew it in this area?
12: Yeah, the whole area of anger.
14: Yeah,
12: that was huge. I remember, I don't know, he was probably 14, and he and I got into an argument, and I was yelling at him, he was yelling at me, and I was saying hateful things, and he was saying hateful things, and in the middle of all of it, he walked out the door and slammed the door. Mm. And when the door slammed, I woke up.
14: Really?
12: And I said, oh God, I thought I was further along than this. Mm. Yelling at the son I love. Mm. And I wept. I just sat on the couch and wept. And just confessed to God, you know, how horrible it was. And my wife tried to console me. She came in and said, honey, I heard the whole thing. That's not your fault. He started that. He's got to learn how to respect you. And, you know, finally she gave up because it's kind of hard to console a sinner, you know. Mm. And so when he finally came back in, I said, Derek, could you come in here a minute, son? And he sat down and I just apologized to him. I said, a father should never talk to a son the way I talk to you. And I said some horrible things, and that's not the way I feel about you. I love you, and I hope you can forgive me. And he said, Dad, that was not your fault. I started that. I shouldn't talk to you that way. And when I was walking up the road, I asked God to forgive me, and I want to ask you to forgive me. And we hugged, and we cried. We hugged, and we cried. And then I said, Derek, why don't we try to learn how to handle anger in a better way? What if we try this? The next time you get angry with me, you just say, Dad, I'm angry. Can we talk? And I'll sit down and listen to you. And the next time I feel angry, I'll say to you, Derek, I'm angry. Can we talk? And let's learn to talk our way through anger rather than yelling at each other. Mm-hmm. It was a huge turning point. Mm. I've sometimes said that was one of the saddest nights of my life in raising my teenage son. And one of the happiest nights. Sad because of my own failure. Happy because he just demonstrated to me he knows how to apologize.
13: Hmm. That's so powerful.
12: Yeah.
13: I'm thinking of the listener that just thought, I yell at my children all the time, my teenagers. Like, this is just a constant thing where they're yelling and I'm yelling. How do I even get out of that cycle?
12: I think, first of all, you have to recognize that it's not productive. You know, you're teaching them to do what you're doing. And so as a parent, we need to apologize when we recognize that we have failed our teenager. And some parents have said to me, well, if I apologize, won't they lose respect for me? Mm. I said, no, they gain respect. They already know what you did was wrong. But when you apologize to your teenager for anything that you know you've done wrong, you're teaching them a skill they're going to need forever, because they're going to fail too. They're going to need to learn how to apologize. They'll never have a good marriage if they don't learn how to apologize. So I think that's the first step, is just recognizing, you know, I'm teaching them something I don't want to teach them. What I'm doing is wrong. And just apologize to God first,
13: yeah,
12: and then to this teenager.
14: Mm. You know, it's pretty amazing as we hear that story about Derek, that he's 14. And I think we underestimate, he acted, responded like a man, like a full-fledged adult. We often think, oh, they're 12, 13, 14, they're just a kid. In some ways, maybe they are. Other ways, they are fully a man or woman, right?
12: Yeah, they're thinking more. They're moving toward adulthood.
14: Yeah.
12: And so they're not thinking as a child now. They're thinking more as, you know, moving toward. I say moving toward. They're not there yet, but they're in process. But this is where the time that we have been with them before that in the childhood years are so important. Because, you know, he had been in a Christian home. We would read the scriptures in the morning and at night and pray with them and, you know, all of that. So he's fully aware of this apologizing thing, you know, and confessing our sins to God. And but, you know, if you didn't start when they were children, you have to start when they're teenagers. That's okay. Well, you are where you are, you know, so let's just start there and start learning what we need to be doing.
14: You know, before we continue, let me just say this to the listener. At Family Life, we really believe strong families can change the world. And when you become a Family Life partner, you help make that happen.
13: And I don't know if you realize this, but your monthly gift helps us equip marriages and families with biblical tools that they can count on.
14: Now, that's a pretty good deal. And we also want to send you exclusive updates, behind-the-scenes access, and an invitation to our private partner community, which is pretty cool. 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
14: Well, some of our listeners have little kids.
12: Yeah.
14: I'd love you to talk a little bit about, okay, if you've got a five-year-old, six-year-old, what are the kind of things they can be doing to prep for these teen years coming ahead?
12: Yeah, what we did, my wife is not a morning person. But she fixed.
14: Hey, I can relate to that.
13: I'm not either.
12: She fixed a hot breakfast every morning.
13: I did that too.
12: Yeah. That's like Mother Teresa. I mean, that is, it's on that level.
13: I
12: you
13: don't know about that. But when you have hungry
14: hers
13: boys,
14: are amazing.
13: Too.
14: Yeah.
12: So
14: she did that because she wanted to be.
12: She committed herself to that. She thought that was a motherly thing to do, and she did it for all those years. Now, as soon as the kids went off to college, that was over.
13: You know? Me too.
14: She doesn't get up and cook you a hot meal every day.
13: I'm right with her.
12: But what we would do at breakfast, I would read just a brief passage of scripture. We just discuss it a little bit while we were eating breakfast, the kids and I. Nothing heavy duty, but just awareness that our lives can be based on the Bible, you know.
13: How old were they when you started, do you think?
12: They were old enough to sit at the table and talk, you know. Probably, I don't know, 5 or 6 years old.
13: Yeah.
12: And then every night, we would have a little devotional time, which we were basically younger, we'd read a Bible story to them out of a Bible story book. And then we didn't pray as a group. They would go to bed, and my wife or I, one, would go to the bed beside of them and get on our knees, and we would pray. And when they got older, they started praying, you know. And my daughter says, that's where I learned to pray, you know. Mm-hmm. So we'd pray every night. Those were the two things that we did consistently through those childhood years. And, of course, we took them to church because I think we recognize that if they can be exposed to other Christians out there in their classes at church, that's just adding to the impact on their lives.
13: I was thinking, if Derek had come home and you had apologized, I was impressed that you didn't say anything like, well, how about you? Is it your turn? And what you did was wrong.
12: Yeah.
13: But what if he hadn't apologized? What would your move have been then?
12: I think I would have probably just dropped it there.
13: Yeah.
12: I think after I say, hoping you can forgive me and hope that he would forgive me without preaching a sermon to him. Because our model our model is powerful. Mm. When he heard me apologizing to him, he would walk away and think about it. You know, if he didn't confess it there, he'd walk away and think about it. And he may come back later and apologize.
13: Yeah.
12: But if he didn't, he still got that model of apologizing.
13: It's good.
14: Yeah, I think, you know, you wrote about it. There's power in an apology.
12: Yeah.
14: I mean, just that move by anyone. I mean, Ann and I did a little thing about how to rekindle love in your marriage.
12: Yeah.
14: And as we're sitting down, like, how do you stoke the fire of romance back in your marriage? You know, the first thing we thought of was that, which you would probably think, wait. When you go to your spouse or your child and say, I'm wrong, I'm sorry, here's what I'm wrong and sorry about, something happens in the soul of that person. It doesn't always come out the way we hope, because maybe it doesn't, but something softens, doesn't it?
13: Well, it's even the proverb, a gentle answer turns away wrath.
12: Yeah, yeah, absolutely. I think when we apologize to someone, they're hearing us deal with our failures. And in fact, I sometimes say apologizing is essential to a healthy marriage or healthy parent-child relationship. And the reason it's essential is none of us are perfect. You know, all of us fail from time to time. And you don't have to be perfect to be a good parent, but you do have to deal with your failures. Mm. And when we apologize to our children and request forgiveness, we don't demand forgiveness, because forgiveness is a choice, but we request forgiveness of them. We're teaching them how to apologize, and they will eventually forgive us, likely, if we're apologizing. And we're teaching them how to forgive. So it's a huge thing that every individual needs to learn, is how to deal effectively with our failures, because we're all going to fail. And apologizing is a huge part of it.
13: I think what we do with teenagers is we feel like we're failing. I know that as my friends and I have gotten together before, we had committed to one another, like, we're nagging our teenagers constantly. Yeah. And realizing that, and I think it was pushing our kids away. Like, who wants to be around someone that's constantly criticizing? And so when we do that, it's harming the relationship. But that apology, as you're saying...
14: Well, tell them what you guys did. They made a pact not to what?
13: Not to nag our teenagers for one week. I mentioned this recently on an episode. It was one of the hardest things because we realized the conversation that generally is happening with our teenagers is the mom is critiquing their kids for all the things they're doing wrong.
14: Not just moms.
13: Yeah. Well, dads probably, but it was with us as moms specifically. But we can get in this rut of constantly seeing the negative. Yeah. Why are you clean up the dishes or put your stuff away and get your homework done and get to bed? That kind of wears on people. It would wear on me if Dave did that to me constantly.
12: Absolutely. And what happens, those children who get constant criticism, they go into adulthood and they don't have the ability to give affirming words because they've never heard them.
13: Wow.
12: So what will they do? They will criticize
14: their
12: kids.
14: So, Gary, what do we do if we see our kids 14, 15 years old, and they're just making bad decisions? They're not listening to mom and dad. We don't want to criticize them. What do we do?
12: Every time we have a rule or a guideline that we have for teenagers, which we should, there should be boundaries with teenagers because they need to have boundaries. But whenever we decide that this is going to be a rule or something we're going to do or not do, let there be consequences. And tell them what the consequences are going to be before you do it. For example, you know, you say, let's say they're 16 and they're going to be driving now. So there have to be some guidelines here and responsibilities. So one of the things, if you're going to drive the car, either our car or if we help them get a car, whatever, you're going to wash the car every week on Saturday before noon, you wash the car. You know, if you're in a setting where you can do that. And if you ever break the law, you know, if you get caught for speeding, you will lose the car for a week. Or, you said it. So now the kid knows and you know what the consequences will be if they break the rule. And so all you have to do, you don't have to get mad. You just have to say, well, son, you know what happens. You know, have to lose the car for a week. Oh, Dad, but this week, da-da-da-da-da-da-da. I know, son, I know. But, you know, when we break the rule, there are consequences. And so you stick with it. You don't break down when they cry, you know. You say, but all my friends are going to be over there. Well, I'll drive you over there.
13: I like how you remain cool during
12: the whole
13: thing.
12: That's a big thing, you say.
13: Yeah.
12: And if you have already told them what the consequences are, you're more likely to stay cool.
13: Yeah.
12: You see, because otherwise we operate on our emotions at the time. if we feel strongly, then we come down hard on them, you know, or if we just, you know, then we kind of let it go this time. And the kid doesn't know whether they're going to get consequences or no consequences. But if we all know what's going to happen before they break the rule, then all we have to do is just enforce the rule.
13: I remember being a young parent, hearing that and putting that into action. And I remember thinking, this is amazing because they already knew the rule.
12: Yeah.
13: They broke the rule. And then I could empathize with them. Oh, I'm so sorry. That probably makes you so mad or frustrated. But you knew the rule. You know, so it's almost like we've already set this in place.
14: It might have been a little more intense than that in the kitchen. But
13: maybe. But the times that I applied it, it was like, this works.
12: It's easier for the parent and for the teenager.
13: But you have to be intentional to put those in place before.
12: Absolutely.
14: And the mom and dad need
12: to agree on them also.
13: Exactly.
12: Otherwise, dad's going to let it slide. Mom's going to come down on them, you know. But we both agree on it. And now it doesn't matter who's at home and who's administering, mom or dad, because everybody knows what's going to happen.
13: I always love having Gary Chapman, and I think we've heard everything from him, and there's always something new.
14: There is a wealth of wisdom and understanding and knowledge in this guy. And, I mean, he's a little older than us, and he is just still motoring at full speed.
13: And again, his book is called Things I Wish I'd Known Before My Child Became a Teenager, and you can get your copy by clicking the link in the show notes at familylifetoday.com.
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15: Hi, I'm Johnny Erickson Tata. And in the story of the Good Samaritan, we all know about the roles played by the priest, the Levite, and the Samaritan. But we don't often consider the role of the broken man wounded by the side of the road. What about his role? Was he just the focus of everybody else's object lesson? Well, his role is perhaps the most significant, because the wounded man by the side of the road revealed the true character of the three others. And the same is true for people with disabilities. In a church, they reveal so much about the character of their fellow parishioners. Will you be compassionate, or will you walk by me? Will you make the sacrifice to help, or will you let someone else do it? Do you think I'm less important than others, or do you see me as an equal? 1 Corinthians chapter 12 says that disabled people are indispensable, and maybe that's because of what they reveal about us.
16: 80,000 passengers and crew members. That's how many people the Freedom Ship says they'll have on board their mega boat. It's more than 8 times the max number of people the largest cruise line can carry today. The proposed ship would be a mile long, 750 feet wide, 30 decks high. The Freedom Ship hopes to carry 50,000 permanent residents, 20,000 crew members, and 10,000 guests for short-term cruises. Because of its size, it would have no permanent dock, but it would have hotels, restaurants, shops, a hospital, and a 15,000-seat sports field. This floating city is just an idea at the moment, and its designers would have to raise $10 to $20 billion to build it. As impressive as it sounds, the Freedom Ship is nothing compared to the heavenly city our God is preparing for all who are in Christ. And we can look forward to that. I'm David Wolin at haventoday.org.
17: 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But fools despise wisdom and discipline. If sinners entice you, do not give in to them. Do not go along with them. Do not set foot on their paths, for their feet rush into sin. They are swift to shed blood. How useless to spread a net in full view of all the birds. These men lie in wait for their own blood. They waylay only themselves. Such is the end of all who go after ill-gotten gain. It takes away the lives of those who get it. From Proverbs 1, listen to the Bible. It's great for the soul.
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22: With SRN News, I'm Keith Peters in Washington. It looks like we're still waiting on results in California's primary.
23: California Democrats are facing some challenges despite their redrawn congressional map. In California's primary, the two top vote-getters advanced to the general election regardless of party. In Los Angeles, Democratic Mayor Karen Bass advances to a November runoff in her bid for re-election.
24: Hello!
23: Courtesy KABC. And in the race for California governor, Democratic candidate and billionaire Tom Steyer is trailing behind the two top vote getters, Democrat Javier Becerra and Republican Steve Hilton.
25: Whether you voted for me or not, I am here for you, for every single one of you.
23: I'm Donna Water.
22: On Wall Street, the Dow down by 620 points, the S&P lower by 56. 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
29: 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Today on Pathway to Victory, Dr. Robert Jeffress will talk about what he believes is the most misunderstood word in America today. But first, let's take a moment to hear some important ministry updates.
27: Thanks, David, and welcome again to Pathway to Victory. Today, I'm going to identify what I believe is the most misunderstood word in America today, tolerance. It's a relevant topic because Christians have been pigeonholed as narrow, shallow-minded people who are unwilling to entertain other points of view. Well, today we're going to push back on that notion. But first, I'll take a moment to remind you about the exciting In God We Trust matching challenge that was activated only recently. Several families came together to create a $1.5 million fund in order to motivate friends like you to give generously. As a result, every dollar you give to Pathway to Victory will be automatically doubled in impact until we reach the goal. The funds raised during the matching challenge will help empower our radio, television, online, and publishing ministry while shining the light of the gospel into our ever-darker reckoning nation and world. Now, in addition to making an impact on our country through the In God We Trust Matching Challenge, I want to thank you for your generous gift by providing our 250th commemorative edition of America is a Christian Nation. It's a full-color, beautifully crafted volume filled with inspiring stories, stunning images, and powerful reminders of the Christian faith that has always been at the heart of this nation. I believe it will be a treasured addition to your home for years to come. I'll describe more opportunities later in the program. But right now, let's get started with today's study about the most misunderstood word in America.
0: It was the British writer G.K. Chesterton who said, "Tolerance is a virtue for a man with no convictions." That statement certainly explains why there seems to be an inverse relationship between our culture's embracing tolerance and also our culture's rejection of the moral and spiritual absolutes. If you listen carefully to the voices around you, you'll conclude that tolerance is the most important character quality that any of us can develop. The conviction that all beliefs are equally valid is celebrated as the highest ideal in our culture. And by the way, that's not by accident. There are many educators today who believe that encouraging tolerance of all beliefs and behaviors is the highest educational goal of educators. And that's why we elevate in our culture tolerance over truth. I want you to listen carefully to the words of Stephen Bates, a conservative writer, in an article he wrote for the American Enterprise. Bates said, "Tolerance may indeed be the dominant theme in the modern curriculum. The authors of a recent study of American high schools concluded that tolerating diversity is the moral glue that holds schools together. One study of American history books found that toleration is presented as the only religious idea worth remembering." The effort to indoctrinate students to embrace tolerance is having a profound effect on our culture's attitudes and beliefs. It has led to an increasing acceptance to those beliefs, those behaviors once thought morally wrong. As you know, George Gallup regularly surveys the attitudes of Americans, and over the last 20 years, Gallup has noticed a general increase in those who believe homosexual relationships should be legal, 60%. Those who believe that sex between an unmarried man and unmarried woman are permissible, that's 59%. Those who believe that divorce is acceptable, 65%, and those who believe that having a baby out of wedlock is an equally valid moral choice, 54%. Do you see the relationship between culture's embracing of tolerance and the rejection of moral absolutes? However, I'm not that concerned with the general public's embracing of religious beliefs and behaviors that we find objectionable. What I am concerned about is the effect that relativism is having on Christians themselves. And instead of embracing absolute truth, what people have embraced now is relativism. Now, if you want to know what relativism is, understand this simple phrase that expresses it better than anything else. Relativism says everything is right sometime, and nothing is right every time. What is the net result of Christians embracing relativism? We become tasteless salt and diminished light. Remember the whole thesis of this series, our collapse as a country is inevitable, but we can delay that collapse by being the salt and the light Jesus commanded us to be. But if we don't believe that there are absolute rights and absolute wrongs, we become, first of all, tasteless salt. For example, if we really don't believe that abortion is tantamount to murder, why insist that we elect pro-life candidates? If we're really not convinced that homosexuality is a perversion, why would we oppose efforts to teach school children that homosexuality is a valid lifestyle choice? Once we bind to relativism, we quickly lose any motivation to stand up and push back against the tide of immorality that is sweeping our country. When Christians lose their motivation to be restrainers of evil,
28: because they no longer believe these behaviors are evil. It's only a short time until society crumbles under the weight of its own sin. Jesus said it this way in Matthew 5:13, "You are the salt of the earth, but if the salt becomes tasteless, how will it be made salty again? It is good for nothing anymore except to be thrown out and trampled underfoot by men." When Christians embrace relativism, they lose their distinctive taste. They lose their saltiness. But relativism also diminishes our light as a Christian. Remember, we're to be that preservative, pushing back, delaying.

founder of her religion, Christianity. Because Jesus Christ, the founder of her faith and our faith, said in John 14:6, I am the way, the truth, and the life. No man comes to the Father except by me. However, when it comes to this subject of exclusivity, unfortunately, polls reveal that more Christians believe Oprah Winfrey than believe Jesus Christ. Of course, the most obvious result of believing that all religions are offer an equally valid path to God, it results in a loss of motivation to try to point people to faith in Jesus Christ. I mean, why risk offending somebody about their religious beliefs if you believe their religion is just as valid as your religion? Dr. Roy Fish, a professor at Southwestern Seminary who was one time interim pastor here for a period of time, believes that spiritual relativism is the primary culprit in the loss of our evangelistic zeal. Dr. Fish says, very little will stultify evangelism and missions any quicker than the belief that nobody is really lost and everybody is going to make it to heaven sooner or later. Why go across the sea or even across the street with the message of Jesus if everybody is already saved or everyone will make it to heaven ultimately anyhow? Jesus said the same thing in Matthew 5, verse 15. He said, it is unthinkable to light a lamp and put it under a peck measure. Have you ever read that before and wondered what in the world is a peck measure? It's a clay bowl. Jesus said, you don't light a light and then put a bowl over it where nobody can see the light. And yet, when we buy into relativism, the idea that all religions are equally valid, we are effectively placing a bowl over our light. We are hiding the light of the gospel. Now, up to this point, I have equated tolerance with relativism. In today's world, when people say, I am tolerant of something, they're saying, I believe that that belief, behavior, or choice is just as valid as mine. However, what I'm going to call true tolerance not only allows for, but it requires a belief in absolute truth. Author Gregory Kalki says, probably no concept has more currency in our politically correct culture than the notion of tolerance. Unfortunately, one of America's noblest virtues has been so distorted, it's become a vice. But tolerance, when correctly understood, really is a virtue that ought to be embraced. But what society understands tolerance to be and what true tolerance is are vastly different things. Many years ago, my grandmother wrote a widely published poem entitled A Plea for Tolerance. However, my grandmother's understanding of tolerance and today's understanding of tolerance are vastly different. Let's go back to the historic understanding of the word tolerance. It's best understood from Webster's New World Dictionary. Tolerance is defined as to allow or to permit, to recognize and respect others' beliefs and practices without sharing them. To bear or put up with someone or something not necessarily liked. Do you get that? It's to allow something that you don't agree with. Gregory Kalki again identifies the three critical components of true tolerance. Number one, there's a permitting or allowing something you dislike or don't agree with. Secondly, a conduct or point of view with which one disagrees with in the process, while number three, respecting the person in the process. Here is the most obvious but overlooked truth about tolerance. It is a conduct or point of view one disagrees with, not one accepts. You can only truly be tolerant of something you either dislike or disagree with. However, the concept of tolerance has undergone a radical transformation today. Today, when people say you must be tolerant, what they really mean is you must accept all ideas, beliefs, or behaviors as equally valid. For example, heterosexuality and homosexuality are equally valid expressions of human sexuality. Choosing to abort a child or to keep a child are valid moral choices depending on the particular circumstances. See, that is what false or pseudo-tolerance is. It's the belief that all things are equally valid and desirable. To suggest that one idea, belief,

0: choice is superior to another is to be called intolerant. Now, this pseudo-tolerance, this new tolerance, resembles historical tolerance in some ways, but it's also radically different from the historic understanding of tolerance in four distinct ways. I want you to write this down. First of all, pseudo-tolerance. This is the new perverted idea of tolerance. Pseudo-tolerance rejects the idea of absolute truth. Now, today we throw around the term absolute truth all the time, and maybe you're not sure exactly what that means. An absolute truth is a truth that is true in every circumstance. However, there are also relative truths in our universe. Not every truth is an absolute truth. Now, there are many areas, even in morality, that are relative instead of absolute. For example, the statement, we should obey the law. Is that an absolute truth or a relative truth? Is there any circumstance in which we shouldn't obey the law? Of course there are. I mean, if you're racing your child to the hospital at 2 o'clock in the morning, it's an emergency, and you come upon a stoplight and there's no traffic coming, the morally right thing to do is to run that red light, isn't it? To preserve the life of your child. Acts 5:29 tells us, and we're going to get to this in about 4 weeks, there's going to be a time when we as Christians need to be willing to disobey the government, to disobey the law. Peter said we must obey God rather than obey men. So we should obey the law is a relative statement. It's true most of the time, but it's not true all of the time. However, the proponents of pseudo-tolerance, this new tolerance, want to say that every moral and spiritual principle is relative rather than absolute. In fact, the embracers of pseudo-tolerance find it almost impossible to label any behavior as absolutely right or absolutely wrong. For example, if you ask somebody who embraces pseudo-tolerance, were the perpetrators of September the 11th, 2001 evil? Was that an evil act? They would hem and haw and say, well, you know, it depends on your perspective. I mean, if you're a family of one of the victims of 9/11, yes, to you, that was evil. But on the other hand, if you happen to be a poor, oppressed Muslim living in a third world country that has been oppressed by the great Satan, America, no, that wasn't evil. That was justified. In fact, we had a Muslim imam here in New York who made a similar statement. You see, to the relativist, there is no absolute right and wrong. Pseudo-tolerance requires rejecting the belief that all truths apply to all people. So therefore, instead of saying abortion is wrong, what we're supposed to say is abortion is wrong for me. Instead of saying homosexuality is a perversion, we're supposed to say homosexuality is not my particular choice. Instead of saying that Jesus Christ is the only way to heaven, we say, and you even hear some Christians say this, Jesus Christ is the way to heaven for Christians. That is pseudo-tolerance, a rejection of absolute truth. And of course, by rejecting absolute and spiritual truth, pseudo-tolerance has to become what they say they despise. And that leads to a second characteristic of pseudo-tolerance. Pseudo-tolerance is intolerant of other points of views. That's the most ironic thing about the whole thing. Those who say they're tolerant usually end up being the most intolerant people of all. Let me give you some illustrations of that. While he was the editor of a publication entitled Proceedings of the Biological Society of Washington, Dr. Richard Stenberg received a submission from an author, Dr. Stephen Meyer of the Discovery Institute, an institute not unlike our own Creation Research Institute that the Morrises head up. It's an institute that is dedicated to promote the intelligent design theory of the origins of the universe. So Dr. Meyer submits this article for publication. When the publication was received by the editor, Dr. Sternberg, he was so impressed with it that instead of asking for peer group review, he, as editor, made the decision to publish the article, something that was clearly within his rights as editor. Dr. Sternberg was immediately attacked by his peers for allowing the publication of an article that allowed for intelligent design. The incident, by the way, is not isolated. In June of 2006, the National Science academies of 67 countries warn parents and teachers about any attempts to undermine the teaching of evolution or allowing students to be taught that the world was created in 6 days. In November of 2007, the Parliamentary Assembly of the Council of Europe adopted a resolution that recommended a prohibition against the teaching of creationism in any educational setting outside of religious classes. The statement declared, and I quote, "If we are not careful, creationism could become a threat to human rights," end of quote. Now, how's that for tolerance? A few years ago, and some of you came to see this, a few years ago, I was invited to be on a panel discussion at one of the largest Jewish temples here in Dallas. And the panel discussion had to do with the separation of church and state. And on the panel with me was a Jewish rabbi, a minister from a liberal mainline denomination, a member of the Texas State Board of Education, and yours truly was the token conservative. During the discussion, one of the panelists asked me this question. They said, "Dr. Jeffers, why are you so opposed to teaching evolution in the public classroom?" I said, "I'm not opposed to teaching evolution at all. I think evolution ought to be taught. My question to you," I said, "was, why are you so opposed to allowing creationism also to be taught as an alternate theory?" See, that is the hypocrisy of tolerance. You know that up until 2009, here in Texas, our school board guidelines had a long-time requirement that in the teaching of evolution, that the teacher was allowed to present some of the evidence against evolution, of which there is a mountain of evidence that discredits the theory of evolution. But in January of 2009, a sharply divided Texas State Board of Education voted to abandon the long-time requirement that high school biology teachers discuss some of the weaknesses of the theory of evolution in biology classes. Proponents of this new policy, eliminating any questioning of evolution, argued that graduates of Texas high schools would be denied entrance into respected universities if they came from schools that allowed any questioning of Darwin's theory. Have you ever heard anything so preposterous? I mean, I thought the whole basis of education was questioning different theories and re-questioning and retesting different theories. Those who worship at the shrine of tolerance are often some of the most intolerant people in the world, especially when it comes to the issue of choice. As we saw last time, Roe v. Wade, 1973, granted women the right to choose to kill their unborn children. Now, you would imagine that along with that choice would be the choice of medical professionals to choose not to engage in abortions, not to kill unborn children. Now, fortunately, the federal government has in place a law known as the Weldon Amendment that protects medical professionals from discrimination for their decision not to be involved in abortions. However, you also need to know that Planned Parenthood and the American Civil Liberties Union are challenging that law on the basis that a mother's right to kill her child preempts the right of a doctor not to kill a child. Now, that is Planned Parenthood for you. The intolerance of these pseudo-tolerant people reaches into spiritual issues as well. I want you to read carefully this statement from Reverend William Murray, a prominent Unitarian Universalist minister. Listen to what he says about what he calls intolerant religions, of which he would say you're a part of. Listen to what he says, quote, "I get a little impatient with the concept that we should tolerate all religions because people are entitled to their own beliefs. If a religion is based on ignorance and irrationality and totalitarianism," think evangelical Christianity, "if a religion is based on these things, there is no need to stand aside and pretend that's okay. What I would say about tolerance is we cannot tolerate intolerance." Now, that statement reveals the hypocrisy of pseudo-tolerance.
1: I have so much more to say about the most misunderstood word in America, and I'll do so next time on Pathway to Victory. In the time remaining, I want to tell you about an exciting event taking place right now. Several generous friends of Pathway to Victory have banded together to create the $1.5 million In God We Trust Matching Challenge. 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I want to tell you about Mitch from Ohio. 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
2: 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Again, that's P.O. 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I'm David J. Mullins, inviting you to join us again next time for part two of the message, The Most Misunderstood Word in America. 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
9: 18th century philosopher Immanuel Kant questioned whether we could know anything about God. And many theologians of his era said things like this.
10: You could maybe assume the existence of God, presuppose the existence of God, or grant the existence of God by faith, but what you cannot do is prove the existence of God by rational categories.
9: Many theologians, however, refused to buy Kant's argument. They looked back at men like Thomas Aquinas, who asserted that God's existence could indeed be proven. Hello and welcome to the Wednesday edition of Renewing Your Mind, and let's dive into this debate. Here's R.C. Sproul from his series, Defending Your Faith.
10: St. Thomas Aquinas, who is called the Doctor Angelicus or the Angelic Doctor of the Roman Catholic Church, was a titan in the realm of philosophy and theology in the Middle Ages. And he is most responsible for constructing what is known in the history of theoretical thought as the classical synthesis. That is, by showing that philosophy as well as theology manifested the truth of the existence of God. And so strong was this synthesis that it was rare in those days for intellectuals to challenge the notion of the existence of God. And historically, the principal arguments for the existence of God were the following. First of all, there was the famous ontological argument for the existence of God, which we'll look at later, which had been formulated early on by Augustine in his version, but made most famous by the version set forth by St. Anselm of Canterbury. And the ontological argument for the existence of God was an argument for God from being. And as I say, I'll take time later to explain more of that for you. Secondly, there was the cosmological argument. And the cosmological argument was that argument that reasoned from the world or the cosmos back to the origin of the world to the Creator. It was the argument based on the law of causality, arguing that that world that we perceive has to have a transcendent cause. And so the cosmological argument was part of that historical tradition. Then there was also what was called the teleological argument. That word teleological may be foreign to some. It comes from the Greek word telos, which is the Greek word that means end or purpose or goal. The teleological argument was the argument from design. That is, the presence of design in the universe would indicate a designer. And the argument that was teleological said that all around nature, we see things operating in a logical way, and that they are put together with an amazing symmetry that suggests an intelligent creator or an intelligent designer. And so the argument from the appearance of purpose and order and harmony in the universe was used to argue for the existence of God. And in addition to that, there was the moral argument for God, which I'll pass over for now. But these arguments, as they had been articulated by Christian philosophers through the centuries, represented formidable proofs for the existence of God and made it possible for Christianity to dominate in the academic world, particularly in Western Europe, where in the university of the Middle Ages, theology was seen as the queen of the sciences and philosophy her handmaiden. That is, the science of philosophy operated as a servant for the aims and goals of theology because it was seen that there was a unity between theological affirmations and philosophical thinking and evidence. So again, we want to put to rest the idea that St. Thomas Aquinas was trying to separate philosophy from theology or nature from grace, but was trying to maintain their unity in putting together the classical synthesis that reigned for so many centuries. And this synthesis enjoyed dominance in theoretical thought until the massive work of Immanuel Kant that took place towards the end of the 18th century. In the history of Western thought, we see the publication of Immanuel Kant's book, The Critique of Pure Reason, as a watershed moment in history. It was a book that was revolutionary in scope. In fact, its timing was almost exactly at the same time as the American Revolution. And we tend to think of the American Revolution as one of the most significant events to take place in modern history, and that the American Revolution changed the course of world history forever. And yet at the same time, I would say that the intellectual revolution that was provoked by Kant's critique of pure reason was even more far-reaching in terms of its revolutionary impact than anything that was accomplished in the political arena by the American colonies in their revolt against the crown of England. In his famous Critique of Pure Reason, Kant, who had been awakened by the skepticism of the British empiricist David Hume, said he was awakened from his dogmatic slumbers and was afraid that Hume's critique of causality would sow the seeds of destruction for all of science, not to mention religion and faith. And so part of what was motivating Kant in his critique was to rescue science from skepticism. And along the way, he laid his axe at the root of the tree of the classical synthesis, giving a comprehensive critique of the traditional arguments for the existence of God. And with that, Kant was not an atheist and was not trying to be totally destructive of Christianity, but rather he was trying to attack reason in order to make room for faith, because he saw Christianity having degenerated into too much of a dependence on human reason and not enough on faith. And so he gave this critique of the existence of God. Now, at the heart of this critique, I shouldn't say he gave a critique of the existence of God. That's incorrect. He gave a critique of the arguments for the existence of God. He himself affirmed the existence of God, but he said that you cannot know the existence of God from natural reason. His was an attack against natural theology. And he said that there were two realms, as it were, the realm of what he called the noumenal realm, or the noumenal world, and down here, the phenomenal realm. And in the noumenal realm, he placed three concepts. In the noumenal realm is the idea of God, the idea of the self, and the idea of what Kant called the Ding an sich, or the thing in itself, or if you will, essences. Now, just take a deep breath here, and we'll try to get an understanding of what that's about. When he talks about things in themselves, or essences, he's talking about the metaphysical level of reality that is beyond the ability of our senses to perceive. You know, Plato, Aristotle, and other philosophers were fond of talking about the essence of a thing. And yet we never perceive essences. We only see outward appearances. We never perceive tree-ness. We never perceive humanness. We only perceive particular human beings. And I don't know the soul of a person, or even if he has a soul, from observation by analysis. I can't go to the doctor and get an examination and say, "Doctor, what kind of shape is my soul in? What are its vital signs?" Because the soul cannot be perceived by the senses. And so all of these metaphysical realities that philosophers postulated beyond the realm of physics, that's what metaphysics is, that's which is above and beyond the physical realm, those things cannot be known directly through sense perception. We never see them, taste them, touch them, or smell them, or so on. Those things Kant assigned to the noumenal world, the self, or the soul, or the mind. You know, how do we know that there is such a thing as the self? And you think that, well, that's simple. I mean, we all are aware of ourselves, that we have a certain self-consciousness. But Kant would begin to analyze that carefully from a philosophical perspective and say, but again, how can you measure the self of the person, and so on? So he would put the self in the noumenal world along with God. God, the self, and essences. Now, he doesn't say that there is no such thing as God, and there is no such thing as the self, or there's no such thing as essences. For Kant, the question is epistemological. That is, the question is, can we know anything about these realities, or if in fact they exist at all, through scientific inquiry, through rational inquiry? And his answer was no, that all of our knowledge is restricted to this realm, the realm of phenomena. The phenomenal world does not mean the terrific world. Sometimes we say that somebody who's outstanding in sports, we say he's phenomenal. You know, he's fantastic. He's terrific. Now, but what this word means is phenomenal means that which can be perceived by the five senses. It is the world of appearances. It is the world that can be studied and analyzed and examined scientifically. That is the phenomenal world. Now, what Kant was saying is that through the use of reason or of scientific investigation, we cannot get from here to here. That there is an unbridgeable chasm between the world that we see and the unseen world of essences. So we can have no real knowledge of what's up here. And one of the principal reasons he said that was because he said, even though the law of causality works in the sphere in which we live, in the phenomenal world, we can't know for sure that it can be applied to the metaphysical realm, so that we cannot use the reasoning based upon cause and effect to get from the cosmos to God, to get from this world to the supernatural world. And so he, as I said, was skeptical about the ability to know anything about God. Now, at the same time, he said in his Critique of Practical Reason that for practical purposes, we must live as if there is a God. We must believe that there's a God in order for civilization to be possible, because the God hypothesis, as we will see a little bit later, is necessary for meaningful ethics. And if you don't have a meaningful ethic, you can't have an enduring civilization. Without morality or law based upon objective virtue, sooner or later, societies will degenerate into the law of the jungle and into anarchy where might makes right. Dostoevsky said it this way, if there is no God, all things are permissible as law becomes reduced to preferences. And there is no such thing as what ought to be done, only what is done. But in any case, with this skepticism, the Christian church reached a crisis. And many theologians and apologists after this critique was leveled against the traditional arguments turned away from the classical synthesis and away from natural theology to what we call in theology fideism of one sort or another. Fideism is based upon the word for faith in Latin, and fideism simply means that we take the idea of God on faith through some kind of leap of faith, and the notion of God cannot be known rationally, and we certainly cannot prove the existence of God. You have to take it by faith or as some kind of first principle upon which you build everything else. You can maybe assume the existence of God, presuppose the existence of God, or grant the existence of God by faith, but what you cannot do is prove the existence of God by rational categories. And as I say, many philosophers and theologians capitulated to Kant at this point. All others, however, refuse to play dead at the feet of Immanuel Kant and have sought ever since the 18th century to reconstruct natural theology in such a way as to answer the objections that Kant leveled against traditional theism. And I've been very much concerned about this undertaking in my own teaching career for this simple reason. I want to be faithful to Scripture. And I find a simple conflict between what Kant taught and what is taught in the New Testament. We've already looked at the first chapter of Romans, wherein the Apostle Paul declares that the invisible things of God, even His eternal power and deity, are known through the things that are made. And so what Paul is saying is, you can get here from here. He says that there is a general revelation by which God not only can be known, but is known in and through the created order. And that knowledge is so manifest and so clear as to leave the world without an excuse. If there really is a barrier between this world and the world of God, if Kant is right, then, ladies and gentlemen, the unbeliever has an excuse for not embracing the truth of God. He has the excuse of ignorance where he says, I couldn't get there from here. So what we have here is an irreconcilable difference between the teaching of the Apostle Paul and the teaching of Immanuel Kant. And so I look at that as a Christian and I say, well, if Paul is right, then manifestly, Immanuel Kant has to be wrong. And if Kant is correct, then Paul is wrong. Again, because Kant says you can have no knowledge of God through the knowledge of this world, where the New Testament says we do have a knowledge of God through a knowledge of this world. That is, that God can be known cosmologically. Now, Kant went on in his critique to say, that all of the traditional arguments of God are based upon the ontological argument, which is the argument from being. And the classic formulation of that was from St. Anselm, who said that God is that being apart from which no greater than can be conceived. Or we turn that around and say God is the greatest conceivable being. And he says that the greatest conceivable being must be conceived of as really existing. Because if you're thinking of the greatest conceivable being as being merely a construct of the mind, just an idea with no correspondence in reality, you're not thinking of God. Because what Anselm was getting at is that God and God alone is that which no greater than can be conceived, who can only properly be conceived as being and as existing. That is to say, he's thinking of a being who cannot not be. Now, Kant challenged that, and we're going to re-examine that in much greater care here fairly soon. But what Kant was saying is that from the perspective of a concept, there's no difference between a hypothetical being and a real being, because, he said, existence is not an attribute. Existence is not an attribute. That is, there's no difference in reality between the idea of a perfect dollar and the reality of a perfect dollar, because the concept of the dollar is the concept of the dollar. This is the same argument that was leveled against Anselm by Ganelon, who spoke about islands. He said, there's a, basically, just because I have an idea of the most perfect island conceivable doesn't make it true. And Anselm said, you missed the point. I'm not talking about islands or dollars or anything else. I'm only talking in one case of that being which no greater than can be conceived, and that must be conceived of being because it is greater to exist than not to exist. It's greater to be in reality than to simply be in the imagination. And so the debate continues even to our own day. But I just leave you with this now, that Kant, in his critique of the traditional arguments for God, said that they all boil down in the final analysis to some form of the ontological argument, because what you're saying here is that if we're going to be rational, reason demands that God exists. But just because reason demands that God exists does not mean that God exists. All it means is that reason demands it. But maybe reality, in the final analysis, is not rational. That's why many people went from Kant's critique into a philosophy of irrationalism, such as existential philosophy, and to relativism, which pervades our culture today.
11: Yeah, I think it's amazing how familiar those ideas sound to us, because we are living in a society that is ruled by relativism. Immanuel Kant actually said we cannot know God, let alone prove his existence. 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And that's why we're featuring this series until Friday, and we'll send it to you on a special edition DVD when you give a donation at renewingyourmind.org. Or when you call us, our number is 800-435-4343. 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So don't miss this opportunity to gain access to two series on apologetics. So can we prove the existence of God? Today you heard how Immanuel Kant said no. But tomorrow, R.C. Sproul will make the case that the answer is yes. Here's a preview.
10: We know that what the pagan does, according to Romans 1, is that the first lie that he embraces is the denial of the eternal power and deity of God. And then his mind becomes darkened. And the more brilliant he is, the further away he moves from that first awareness of God that he gets in nature.
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1: Nehemiah, the cupbearer to the Persian king Artaxerxes, describes something which is unique in all history. Speaking about Israel in the wilderness, he says of God, "Because of your great compassion, you did not abandon them in the desert. By day the pillar of cloud did not cease to guide them on their path, nor the pillar of fire by night to shine on the way they were to take." What's he saying? He's actually describing something that can only be viewed as supernatural. God's presence in the midst of these who had fled Egypt was manifest by a cloud that covered the tabernacle by day, providing relief from the burning desert sun. And at night, the cloud turned into a pillar of fire that gave warmth and also brought fear to the hearts of their enemies. When Pharaoh sent his chariots to intercept them when they fled Egypt, the pillar of fire moved between them and the army. No wonder they hesitated to take on these ragtag slaves who were led by the hosts of heaven. As long as the children of Israel were in the desert for 40 long years, God provided this unique covering for his people. A study of how God related to his people through history shows that the focus went from the tabernacle in the wilderness to the temple during the period of the kingdom, to the indwelling of a believer's heart, which became the temple of the Holy Spirit, the third person of the Trinity. Okay, we're living in the world of technology. Does God really care what happens to us today? Is he still there when our enemies are nipping at our heels? Some people think not. They assume that God went back home, closed the door, and left us to defend ourselves on our own. Now, what I'm about to say may surprise you. Here it is. The same care which God had for his people during the wilderness wandering is demonstrated in the lives of those who follow Jesus Christ today. How so? In Moses' day, the visible presence of God was seen by the cloud and the pillar of fire which was over the tabernacle. It was a portable meeting place divided between the holy place and the Holy of Holies, with outer courts where people came to meet the Almighty. In the New Testament, Paul says, "God made your body his temple. He literally indwells you." Jesus also made promises that seemed to go even beyond his relationship to those in the wilderness. He said, "Never will I leave you, never will I forsake you." During the wilderness wandering, God made provision for his people through a substance we called manna, a kind of seed cake which apparently was very good. In the New, God promised to meet all of your needs according to his riches and glory. Peter, who knew what the implications were when you go fishing and don't catch enough to feed your family, let alone enough to sell, said that God's divine power has given us everything we need for life and godliness through our knowledge of him who called us by his own glory and goodness. True, it might be more comforting if you saw a cloud over your home by day and fire over it by night. Yet taking the promises of God by faith, you realize there is a covering, a spiritual one, that no enemy in all the world can ever penetrate. Take time to read the book of Exodus, starting with chapter 12, and notice how God provided for his own people. It's a visual picture of how God provides for his family today. You see, he is the same Father, and we are his children.
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3: with SRN News. I'm Keith Peters in Washington. The House for the first time has approved a war powers resolution that would halt the U.S. military action against Iran. Wednesday's action defied President Trump as a handful of Republicans joined with Democrats to end the three-month-long war. House Speaker Mike Johnson says other nations need to help the U.S. reopen the Strait of Hormuz.
4: You're working on that final piece, which is to get peace in the Strait of Hormuz, to get commerce reopened there. We're calling on all of our, all of us, calling on our allied nations and friends, the Arab states in the region and NATO partners and everyone else. The entire world has an interest in the Strait of Hormuz being reopened for commerce. That's what he's working on.
3: The roll call Wednesday was 215 to 208, but next steps are uncertain. On Wall Street, the Dow down by 620 points. This is SRN News.
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7: Revive Our Hearts was a lifeline for me when I was going through a particularly difficult time. I am thankful that they are focused on the Word of God, helping me to stay grounded in the truth. Their excellent resources have helped me to grow in the faith, and it is a joy to partner with them so other women can also be pointed to Christ.
6: Oh, thank you, Lisa, for partnering with us. We're so grateful for you. Not too long ago, Missy Schrader had a late-night realization. Those tend to be the best, don't they? Here's what she discovered.
8: I woke in the night pretty recently with this thought. Your nearness is my good. Like it was in my head. So I was like, what even is that? Your nearness is my good. Get up in the middle of the night, go to my computer and Google it. It is Psalm 73. This is what it says. Whom have I in heaven but you? And earth has nothing I desire besides you. As for me, it is good to be near God. And guess what that last line is translated in some versions? Your nearness is my good.
6: This is Revive Our Hearts with Nancy DeMoss Wolgemuth, author of A Place of Quiet Rest. For Wednesday, June 3rd, I'm Dana Gresh. Today and tomorrow, we're answering a big question. How do I experience joy when I'm suffering? We all have to grapple with this, and we have a special guest to help us do that, Missy Schrader. She's one of two beloved daughters of Robert Wolgemuth, who went to be with the Lord in January. Missy shared this message from Psalm 16 with the women of her church not long before her father passed away. I'm excited for you to hear her wisdom and to hear a little of her dad in her as well.
8: As we dig into Psalm 16 today, here is a question we're going to look at. How do I experience joy when I'm in distress? So let's read it together. You have it printed in front of you. And this is the NIV version of Psalm 16. And let me just say, I love Jesus so much. You know what he did? We didn't know. I hadn't done this whole Bible study before. We chose our psalm. So I prayed, what psalm do you want me to teach on, Lord? And I felt like doing Psalm 16. That was his answer. And then this week in our contentment study, what do we study? Psalm 16. And at first I was like, oh, she stole my psalm. And then I was like, no, this is perfect. We all have a little, maybe you have a little understanding before we dig in together. Okay, you ready? Keep me safe, my God, for in you I take refuge. I say to the Lord, you are my Lord. Apart from you, I have no good thing. I say of the holy people who are in the land, they are the noble ones in whom is all my delight. Those who run after other gods will suffer more and more. I will not pour out libations of blood to such gods or take their names on my lips. Lord, you alone are my portion and my cup. You make my lot secure. The boundary lines have fallen for me in pleasant places. Surely I have a delightful inheritance. I will praise the Lord who counsels me. Even at night, my heart instructs me. I keep my eyes always on the Lord. With him at my right hand, I will not be shaken. Therefore, my heart is glad and my tongue rejoices. My body also will rest secure because you will not abandon me to the realm of the dead, nor will you let your faithful ones see decay. You make known to me the path of life. You will fill me with joy in your presence, with eternal pleasures at your right hand. Let's pray. Oh Lord, will you calm and open our hearts to hear from you today? Please, Holy Spirit, show us the treasure in your word as we study together. May the words of my mouth and the meditations of my heart be pleasing to you today. In your precious name, amen. Okay, so the question that we are going to answer is this: how can I experience joy when I am in distress? And here's our answer. It seems long, but we're going to unpack it. Here's our answer. Like David, I can move from feeling troubled to being joyful when I know God and experience him as my refuge, my treasure, and my Lord, both in his nearness now and in the hope of his presence forever. Okay, so let's start reading. We're going to go verse by verse. David starts with a prayer. Keep me safe, O God. This plea for safety can also be translated as preserve my life, guard me, save me, protect me. Again, we don't know what David is facing in order to feel safe and vulnerable, but we know he is feeling this way. But he knows where to go with these feelings, doesn't he? He cries out honestly in prayer. Let's keep reading. For in you I take refuge. Other translations say, in you I trust. Often in the Psalms, I love this, David speaks to his soul. It's like he says, I'm feeling afraid and unsafe. Oh, my soul, you know the truth. You are lamenting, and we have permission to do the same thing. This is just what David is doing. This psalm reminds me of Psalm 62. Look at what David says to his soul here. Yes, my soul, you see, we can practice this. Yes, my soul, find rest in God. My hope comes from him. Truly, he is my rock and my salvation. He is my fortress. I will not be shaken. He is my mighty rock, my refuge. Trust in him at all times. Pour out your hearts to him, for God is our refuge. In Psalm 62, what does David tell his soul about God? That he is a rock, my mighty rock. I love that. A fortress, a refuge, a shelter from storms and danger, a place of hiding. David knows this about God, and he tells his soul to find rest in him, and ultimately to trust him at all times, even in this troubling time David is facing when he writes Psalm 16. So let's go back to it. In David's troubled state, he asks for protection, and he reminds himself of who God is. David can move from feeling troubled to being joyful because he knows and experiences God as his what? Refuge. That's first. Now, before we go on, I want to highlight that I have in our answer knows and experiences. There is a difference between knowing and experiencing. I may know someone on Instagram. I may know someone on Facebook, but do I really know them intimately? There is a difference. It is possible for us to know something in our head about God. Yes, I know God's my refuge, but it's a completely different thing to have that knowledge move to our hearts where we experience him as our refuge. Does that make sense? So not just know, but know. So one definition of refuge is shelter or relief from danger and anxiety. So think about, when have you experienced

from feeling troubled to feeling joyful because he knows and experiences God as his refuge, hiding there, and his, read it with me, treasure. David says, "You are my highest good." If David compares any good that he has to God, all falls short. Nothing compares to him. It's like David says to God, you, like think if you know a little person, they would say it like this, you are my goodest good. You are my treasure. What are some things that we can think are our goodest good? David is declaring, you, Lord, are my goodest good. I woke in the night as I'm preparing, I'm praying about our time together, and I woke in the night pretty recently with this thought, your nearness is my good. Like it was in my head. So I was like, what even is that? Your nearness is my good. Get up in the middle of the night, go to my computer and Google it. It is Psalm 73. This is what it says. Whom have I in heaven but you? And earth has nothing I desire besides you. As for me, it is good to be near God. And guess what that last line is translated in some versions? Your nearness is my good. David's greatest treasure, his best good, is being near God. Being in his presence is his greatest desire. David says here, earth has nothing I desire besides you. I like to learn sometimes by flipping or looking at the opposite. So if we flip that sentence, what would we say? God is everything my heart truly desires and delights in. To be near God truly is our greatest good. When David experiences God as his refuge, he is near him, isn't he? Protected by him. We can experience this nearness too, and we can declare with David, your nearness is my good. Being in your presence is my greatest treasure. I want you to think about someone who you love to be with, and it doesn't even matter what you're doing. My first thought when I was thinking about this was my daughter. We can be folding laundry. We can be doing the dishes. We can be playing with the kids on the floor. We could be walking on the beach. We could be getting pedicures. Those last two things don't happen very often. We could be in the grocery store. It doesn't really matter. Can everybody think of someone like that? Well, what is the true delight? It is the person that you're with, right? It doesn't even really matter what you're doing. And it's the same idea here. No matter what is happening, even if it's troubling, if we're near him, we can feel safe and secure, and even as we're going to see later in this psalm, joyful. This reminded me of walking in the Spirit, delighting, doing life, being near, being guided, experiencing that intimacy. That is our greatest good. Let's continue reading. Verse 3. David looks at two groups of people and talks to God about them. I say of the holy people who are in the land, they are the noble ones in whom is all my delight. So first David sees those who love God and he says he delights in them. It would be like if we said now we have a love for the body of Christ. He delights in fellowship with people who love God. Next, David looks at those who are not God's people. Verse 4, those who run after other gods will suffer more and more. I will not pour out libations of blood to such gods or take their names upon my lips. Look at the phrase, run after. I listened to a Tim Keller sermon on this psalm, and he talked about that phrase, run after, is the word pant. David sees those who are godless, panting, wanting for, seeking for life in things other than God. And he knows the truth about their future. Do you see what it says? They will suffer more and more. Other translations say their sorrows will increase. It may seem like their lives are easier now, but it will be unhappy for eternity. I'm curious if David contrasts these two groups because his decision to follow God, to delight in him, to know him, enjoy his nearness, is not making his life easier now. Maybe it appears that those who are godless are experiencing prosperity and safety while David is in distress. So he

0: talks about these wicked people again in Psalm 37. Here's what he says. I have seen the wicked and ruthless man flourishing like a green tree in its native soil. Kind of like, oh, that's not fair. But he soon passed away and was no more. In Psalm 73, David laments that he seems like the wicked are carefree and rich until I entered the sanctuary of the Lord and understood their final destiny. Is this true for us today? Sometimes it seems like the godly are flourishing, but David knows their ultimate future. This eternal perspective keeps David holding on to the truth that only God is truly good. So he keeps hiding in God as his refuge and delighting in him as his treasure. He says, I won't worship those idols or even say their names. Let's keep reading. After he contrasts the godly versus the godless, again, he speaks truth to his soul about who God is. Verse 5. Lord, you alone are my portion and my cup. You make my lot secure. The boundary lines have fallen for me in pleasant places. Surely I have a delightful inheritance. You alone are my portion and my cup. You are my treasure. Your nearness is my good. There's a new layer of what David knows about God here, though. David can move from feeling troubled to feeling joyful because he knows and experiences God as his refuge, his treasure, and his Lord. Look back at verse 2. What does he declare? You are my Lord. And there's more here. David declares to the Lord, what I have is what you have said is best for me. Some versions say, you have assigned my portion and my cup. You are my treasure and my Lord. He says, you provide what you think I need. David is declaring to the Lord, I am content with what you have portioned me. Because ultimately, God is all he needs. He is his portion and his cup. He is all that will satisfy. Elizabeth Elliot said, nothing brings greater security and quietness to the soul that in everything, God works for the good of those who love him, who have been called according to his purpose. The portion assigned to me each day is precisely measured by God. My cup may have a bitter taste. Shall I suppose then that my father either has nothing to do with choosing my portion or that he is not dealing with me in mercy and grace? Such thoughts are from our ancient foe who seeks to work us woe. It is the lover of our soul who hands me the cup of suffering, giving me the priceless privilege of learning a fellowship with him, which can be learned in no other way. How many of you have experienced that? What the Lord has allowed into your life has drawn you into deeper intimacy than you could ever have experienced. Kay Arthur says, every disappointment, even if it's tragic and evil, is his appointment. I may not like his appointment or agree with it, but God is in charge. Nothing happens apart from his permission. He is the ultimate authority, the ultimate cause, and he has the ultimate responsibility for all that goes on. That's why he commands, in everything give thanks, for this is God's will for you in Christ Jesus. If we experience God as our Lord, how do we see our circumstances? How does knowing that the Lord assigns our portion and cup and makes our lot secure change our perspective?
1: What a great question to pause and ponder today. That's Missy Schrader, teaching from Psalm 16. I am already loving summer in the Psalms. In case you haven't heard, we're spending the month of June just soaking in this sweet book together here on Revive Our Hearts. 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I hope you feel that this month. 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And it's easy to do that as the warmer months approach and schedules become a little more fluid. If you've been reading with us and you've fallen behind, don't worry. We're beginning Psalms next week, and this is a really sweet time to reset. I hope you will if that's something you need. Visit reviveourhearts.com/Bible2026 to join the community if you haven't already. Now, if you need some further motivation, I want to remind you of what Nancy DeMoss Wolgemuth said. Actually, I'll just let you listen to her.
2: Read your Bible. You can read it through in a year. It's a hike. It's an effort. It's not easy. But do you know that if you would read for just about 12 minutes a day, you can read through the whole Bible in 1 year? What do you do for 12 minutes a day that maybe you could do without and read through your Bible in a year? If you don't love reading, or maybe that's not easy for you, get an audio version of the Bible. There are plenty of apps for that. And listen to it being read. I love listening to my audio Bible on my phone as I'm getting ready in the morning, doing my makeup, my hair. I will often listen to whatever I'm getting ready to teach. I will listen to it and read through it, get through it however you need to. Now, you may feel like, I just don't understand it. Well, the effect of Bible reading, meditation, study is cumulative over time. You have to do it to get more out of it. I just want to tell you, and I'm saying this to myself too, I'm saying it to you. If we would spend half the time that we spend scrolling on our phones or doing, you name it, other mindless activities, if we'd spend half the time we do that each day to read and ponder the Bible, over time, we would come to know the Word. We would come to understand it better. We would be changed. You see, the more you read it, the more you will understand it. And you think, well, I don't really love it. I'd rather scroll. I'd rather watch Instagram reels or do something that's more entertaining to me. Let me tell you this. The more you eat the Word of God, the more you take it into your system, the greater appetite, hunger, and longing you will have for the Word. So that's just my first point. Read your Bible. Read it. Read it. Read your Bible. And then a second, I don't want to call these suggestions. I really want to call them strong recommendations. Read it daily. Read it daily. I saw a study where 80,000 people were polled between the ages of 8 and 80. So probably you fit in that demographic. The survey was about what happens when people read the Bible. And here's what they found out. When people engaged with the Bible in some way, if it's opening the Bible during while their pastor's preaching and he says, open to Psalm 119, but they engaged with the Bible one time a week, there was almost zero difference that was measurable in their life. If they read it twice a week or engaged with it twice a week, it was the same thing. There was almost indiscernible difference in their lives. If they read it or engaged with it three times a week, they noticed in these surveys a small change. Not too much, but a small change. But what shocked researchers was what happened when they found out that people had read the Bible four times or more each week. The results were staggering. The difference between one, two, or three times and four times or more. Listen to these poll results. And this was 80,000 people who were polled. Loneliness went down 30%. Anger went down 32%. Bitterness in relationships down 40%. Alcoholism down 57%. Sex outside of marriage down 68%. Feeling spiritually stagnant down 60%. Viewing pornography down 61%. But listen to this, four times or more a week, reading, engaging with the Word, sharing their faith went up 200%. Discipling others went up 230%. Frequent reading of the Bible changes your life. It does.
1: 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Tomorrow, we'll hear the second half of Missy's message. She'll begin by unpacking this beautiful statement from King David. The boundary lines have fallen for me in pleasant places. Surely, I have a delightful inheritance. By God's grace, you and I can say the same thing. We'll learn more about what that means tomorrow. 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
3: I'm Ruth Kramer with Mission Network News. What does Russia's latest attack mean for Christians in Ukraine? Then later, believers in Uganda get the supplies they need to start a lending library. We'll tell you what's happening and how you can be involved in just a moment. We'll begin today in Ukraine, where Monday night, Russia struck Kyiv and other cities across the country with more than 70 missiles and over 650 drones. It was the third heavy assault on Kyiv in less than a month. At least 22 people were killed and more than 130 wounded. Eric Mock from Slavic Gospel Association left Ukraine just a few hours after the assault began. He says Westerners might call the attack an escalation, but for Ukrainians?
4: For them, it has become commonplace almost every night to have air raid sirens, to hear explosions, to hear about the loss of life.
3: But commonplace doesn't mean easy.
4: It's overwhelming for the people. It's overwhelming for the children.
3: One teenager Mock talked with was 16-year-old Polina.
4: Her counsel to us was simply this: appreciate the peace that you have.
3: SGA comes alongside hundreds of Bible-preaching churches in Ukraine. These believers are ministering the gospel and practical help in countless ways.
4: The overwhelming need that the churches are stepping up to deal with continues to press on.
3: So remember Ukraine's believers and pray with them for peace to come. Pray, too, for hearts to turn to Christ in the suffering. Elsewhere in Canada, concern over Bill C-9 has mobilized thousands of people. Floyd Brobel with the Voice of the Martyrs Canada says the Senate is now reviewing the bill for a third time.
5: There's been an unprecedented number of calls by Christians and I think other groups as well to local MPs expressing concern over the bill and how it is very vague in its definition of hatred.
3: Rallies have also been held in Ottawa and legal organizations have submitted recommendations on the bill. Many agree speech that incites violence should be restricted. But critics warn that the bill could weaken safeguards for religious freedom.
5: The removal of the good faith religious defense clause from the bill is really opening the door to future religious freedom restrictions.
3: Supporters of religious freedom say the challenge is distinguishing between expressing religious beliefs and promoting harm. A believer who warns about abortion, based on scripture, shouldn't face restrictions. Calling for violence in the name of religious texts, though, it's different. Many are urging the Senate to keep that distinction in mind as it reviews the bill.
5: Pray that they would be able to really listen to the concerns of the people and either reinstate the good faith religious defense or be able to put clear definitions on what constitutes hatred. Within religious freedom, there are limits. And when it crosses a line where laws are violated, the law is clear and those laws are in place and can be enacted.
3: And finally, a Mission Christ shipping container headed to Uganda was delayed at sea by geopolitical tensions, but finally has reached the country. Jason Wolford of Mission Cry tells us,
6: this container has finally been able to hit the port. It's been released. It's in Kampala, and it has begun to already be an incredible move of God. And what I mean by that is this shipment alone of $500,000 is going to establish a Christian library.
3: The library will be stored in the container it was sent in and will serve as a hub for the distribution and gifting of free, repurposed Bibles and Christian books.
6: This is a country that is known to be a Christian nation. But the problem, like so many places around the world, is people have professed and confessed Jesus to be their Lord and Savior, which is great for their eternity and their salvation. But without the Word of God, which they don't have, they don't know what God has to say about the rest of the situation.
3: Mission Cry is asking for Bible and Christian book donations so that it can meet its goal of sending two containers a year to that library in Uganda. Pray that the powerful Word of God will disciple Christians and that Mission Cry will continue to have the resources to do this work. We'll connect you at missionnews.org. 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I'm Ruth Kramer.
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10: When it comes to God, you are not to look at time in the same way.
11: Dr. Tony Evans says God's timing includes far more than what we can presently see.
10: God has a sovereign plan. He knows when he's coming back, but he also knows things are happening along the way.
11: 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It's easy to get so caught up in the pressures of everyday life that we lose sight of the bigger picture. Today, Dr. Evans challenges us to look beyond the temporary to catch a glimpse of God's promises for the future. Let's join him as he begins.
10: When you go to a restaurant and you sit down, the first thing they're going to do is give you a menu. The menu is a written documentation of what the restaurant has to offer. You can sometimes salivate merely by reading the menu. Sometimes the menu is so exciting to read, your taste buds can begin to feel it. Ooh, that looks good. Oh, maybe I want to try that. Ooh, I think, boy, you sometimes are wrestling with the text of the menu. Then after you have been given a menu and had time to review the words that are on it, someone comes up who will do exegesis on the menu. It's a waiter or a waitress. They will come and their knowledge of the menu can give you inside information that merely reading it doesn't offer you. In fact, they will offer you a Q&A session so that you might have clarity. In fact, the waiter or the waitress may give you personal testimony and say, well, I tried this and I like that. They will also make personal recommendations. You ought to try this. You ought to try that. So you've gone to the restaurant. You've read the words on the menu. You've heard proclamation, clarification by the waiter or waitress. At that point, what you don't do is get up and leave. And the reason you don't get up and leave is that's not why you came. It was essential to you being there. It's not the reason that you came. The reason that you came was to experience a meal. You didn't merely come to hear about it or read about it. Therefore, if you leave empty no matter how excited you were at what you read or what you heard. Because the goal is the experience. Anything short of that leaves you hungry. Conversely, people can go to church and have the word read. The waiter, the deliverer, the exegete can explain it clearly, and people still leave hungry. Peter's goal with the prophetic word is that prophecy should lead to an experience, not merely written information about what's to come, not merely proclaimed explanation of the prophetic word. But as we saw in chapter 1, he wanted the morning star to rise in your heart. And so prophecy, the word of God generally, but specifically in this chapter, it is the prophetic word to create a life experience because of the prophetic word, an impact because of the prophetic word. From 1996 to the year 2000, there was a TV show I would regularly watch, and it was called Early Edition. Anybody watch that TV show? Numbers of you. In the TV show Early Edition, Gary Hobson receives a newspaper brought to the door by a cat every day. But it was tomorrow's newspaper that he got today. So he would get tomorrow's newspaper a day in advance. And what the show was about was what he was going to do in light of the news to come. And so it showed how he would intervene in situations, help people, correct scenarios, because he knew what was coming tomorrow, because he got an early information today. You and I who hold the Bible and believe the Bible have been given the early edition. We've been given the information about tomorrow today. But the purpose of having the information about tomorrow today is, what are you going to do in light of what you now know? Because we've gotten inside information. After Peter is talking about this coming of the Lord, he's dealing with false teachers, people who are using the pulpit wrongly. False teachers, he calls them false prophets. Watch out for any ministry that uses time to camouflage or cancel eternity. Whenever the temporary gets more emphasis than the eternal future, you have flipped the script and you're wandering into the arena of false teaching. A lot of that is seen in prosperity theology. It becomes a false prophet because it emphasizes now at the expense of eternity. Nothing wrong with maximizing time as long as you don't lose sight of tomorrow as you do it. This affects you in practical ways. It affects whether people will give or not, because all they see is now. They don't see what the newspaper is saying tomorrow. Or serving, all they see is now. They don't see tomorrow. So the clearer the view of tomorrow, the better the experience today in time. Which is why he wants prophecy to stir them up, to be reminded, as he said. So he says, there's coming a day, like Noah's day, when there will be an unexpected, untimed intrusion by God. The coming of Jesus Christ. Concluding with what he concludes with, a new heaven and a new earth. He's going to talk about that. So we pick it up in verse 8 as we go through verse 13 in this session. But do not let this one fact escape you, beloved, that with the Lord, one day is like 1,000 years and 1,000 years like one day. He says, make sure your theology of time is correct. He's talking about time. With the Lord, one day, he says, is like. He doesn't say one day is 1,000 years. He says one day is like 1,000 years. Translation is, God does not view time as we do. You can't look at your clock to time God. Jesus didn't even do that because he said, I don't know the day or the hour either. His divine consciousness blocked his human consciousness. Okay? Because he's God and man. So because he's God, there's nothing he doesn't know, but he's also man. So in the hypostatic union, the coming together of two natures in one person unmixed forever, theologically called the hypostatic union, Jesus would have to not let his deity cancel out his humanity. He can't say, because I'm God, I don't get hungry. Because I'm God, I don't get thirsty. Because I'm God, I don't need to sleep. Or because I'm God, I know everything. Which is why the Bible says he had to learn in Luke chapter 2. He had to grow as a baby and he had to grow through the process of development. How are you going to do that if you God? Because he does not let his divine nature cancel his human reality. Okay? He says, when it comes to God, you are not to look at time in the same way. One day is as 1,000 years, 1,000 years is as one day. And the reason that time for God is different is that God is an eternal being. God has no yesterday. God has no tomorrow. In the sphere in which God exists, he exists in the realm of timelessness. So in his realm of existence, time is meaningless, and that's why he could tell Moses, my name is I am, because he only exists in the present tense. He doesn't have a yesterday, he doesn't have a tomorrow, he only has now. Everything is now for God. Now, we can't appreciate that because we're time-bound creatures. We go from minutes to hours to days to months to years to decades to centuries to millenniums. We are creatures of time. Peter says, don't impose that on God because he doesn't operate that way. Now, there is coming a day when God's reality will be our experience. In the eternal state, when there is no longer any night, no longer any sun, and we are existing in a timeless state, there will be for us no tomorrow and no yesterday. We will live in a now because we will be in an eternal state. But we can't relate to that now because we are creatures bound by what God created. God created time. In the beginning, God created the heavens and earth, which means God existed before heaven and earth began. So if there's no heaven and no earth, you're talking about another dimension. Because the only dimension we know is the dimension of the universe. So God exists in a whole nother dimension. And that's why people, atheists, what they want to do is judge God by our universe context. So they're starting with the wrong question. You can't ask that question. Well, you can ask it, but it is an impossible question to answer because it is not connected to the nature of God and the realm in which he exists. Okay. That makes me think of a little humorous story. A man went to heaven and ran into St. Peter. And said to St. Peter, boy, this place is awesome. And the whole setting, he says, what is a penny worth up here? Peter said, oh, up here, penny's worth $1 million. He said, well, time, what's a minute up here? A minute, oh, well, that's equal to like 1 million years. The man said to Peter, well, can you loan me 1 million? Peter said, yeah, in a minute. But time is different with God. But it also means to our benefit that God can accomplish in one day what would take man 1,000 years. See, he can do in a day. And that's why in scripture, you see all these suddenlies. God will immediately or suddenly do something or stuff comes out of nowhere because He's not bound by the systems of time. And he doesn't limit himself to our calendar, although he is involved because he is transcendent in nature, outside of time. He's immanent in function with time. Transcendent outside of time, immanent in time. And he's both locations at the same time. Okay, so he says, when it comes to the coming of the Lord, because that's what's leading him to say this, don't use your clock, don't use your calendar.
11: When we return to our message in just a moment, Dr. Evans will explain why what looks like delay from our perspective is actually evidence of God's patience and mercy. First, though, today's lesson is part of a special three-part series called The Sure Word, Living in Light of Prophecy. These messages were recorded live at the Kingdom Leaders Summit and focus on what happens when we view life through the lens of eternity instead of through the pressures of the moment. 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We'll get back to part two of today's message right after this.
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10: The Lord is not, verse 9, slow about his promise. What promise? The promise of his coming. Remember, the scoffers were saying, where is the promise of his coming? He is not slow about his promise, as some count slowness, but is patient toward you, not wishing for any to perish, but for all to come to repentance. He says, God is not slow concerning what he says or what he promises he's going to do, as some men, because they're looking at it from a human perspective, count or look at time. Or promises. He says, but he's waiting on us, not willing that any should perish, but that all should come to repentance. So wait a minute. God and his promise includes what you and I do or don't do. He says he's waiting on us. He keeps his promise while waiting, because his promise includes our participation. Notice he's waiting on us. Us are the beloved he's talking about. So he's talking about Christians. He's saying, I'm waiting on you. Oh, wait a minute. God's got his own clock, and he's not slow, but is patient toward us. Okay, how do we marry this promise of God and our responsibility that he's waiting on? When you understand the relationship of sovereignty and responsibility and how the two marry one another, it then can explain things that brings to light this reality. Sovereignty means God rules. God rules. He makes a promise. He's going to keep his promise because he is true to himself. He is sovereign. At the same time, he holds us responsible, and he's doing both. In football, you have sovereign lines, meaning lines that don't change. The goal line will never move. The sidelines will never move. The first down markers, the hash marks, they don't budge. They are sovereign. In other words, they're unchangeable lines. But within the lines, there are all kinds of plays being called, and they do change. Some plays will take you forward. Some plays will take you back. Some plays, you don't gain any yardage. You're stuck right where you are. Those plays never change the line, but they can affect where you are on the field, because the play you called affects your location without changing the sovereignty of the line. God is sovereign in the line. He's going to achieve what his goal is, but he gives you and me the right to call plays within the sovereign lines. Taking the football illustration a little further and tying it to time, every football game is 1 hour, but you're sitting there 3 hours. You're sitting for three, but it's only a 1 hour game. When the clock ends, it's going to end at an hour, but it took 3 hours to accomplish 1 hour. How is it going to take 3 hours and it's only a 1 hour game? It will never go beyond that in the regular course of a game. Of course, unless there's overtime. But in the regular course of the game, you got an hour. That's because a lot of things are happening within the hour that extends the time of the hour without changing the hour. The hour is still a sovereign hour. But all kind of timeouts and all kind of half times and all kind of out of bounds and incomplete passes and all these activities are occurring within the 1 hour, but it's still only a 1 hour game. But you have to sit because of all the stuff happening. If a very few penalties are called, then it's going to be shorter. If more penalties are called, it's going to be longer. And guess what? The clock stops when certain things happen on the field of play within the 1 hour. God has a sovereign plan. He knows when he's coming back, but he also knows things are happening along the way that affect the timing without changing the time. So it's not that he's slow, it's that things are happening within the prescribed time, which makes it feel longer, looks longer than it actually is. And so he says God can be trusted, and he's waiting on us, not willing that any should perish, but that all should come to repentance. So his love affects his timing, his desire, his emotion, not willing, not desiring for any to perish, but for all to come to repentance.
11: Dr. Tony Evans, with the reminder that eternity is too important to delay, and God wants us to place our hope and trust in Christ while we still can. If that's something you'd like to find out more about, visit TonyEvans.org and click the link at the top of the homepage that simply says Jesus. Tony has information for you there about what it means to completely trust your life to God's care. Now, today's lesson on the urgency of eternity is part of a three-part teaching series from Dr. Evans called The Sure Word, Living in Light of Prophecy. 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Now, if you find these messages from Dr. Evans helpful, you'll also want to listen to the Unbound podcast, a place where Tony engages in thoughtful discussions on a variety of topics with other followers of Christ. You can find these conversations on his YouTube channel or wherever you stream your favorite podcasts. Have you ever noticed how quickly temporary things start to feel permanent? Tomorrow, Dr. Evans explores why God calls us to hold this world loosely while living with eternity firmly in view. I hope you'll be back with us for that.

0: The night before something uncertain, many of us lie awake and imagine tomorrow. I'm Bonnie Sala with Reset. A medical test, a conversation you don't want to have, a future that no longer looks like you thought it would. Your mind fills in the gaps. What if this goes wrong? As a boy, David lay awake wondering, what if I don't make the team? What if I fail the test? As a teenager, what if she says no to a date? As a young man, he wondered, what if I'm not good enough for this? The questions changed with every season, but the voice asking, what if, never did. Someone once observed that faith and fear both ask us to believe in something we can't see, but they listen to very different voices. Fear rehearses what might go wrong. Faith looks at the same unknown future and chooses a different anchor. The Bible doesn't describe faith as certainty about outcomes. It describes faith as trust in God, something solid to stand on while we hope, not because the future is clear, but because God is trustworthy. The Bible book of Hebrews says, faith shows the reality of what we hope for. It is the evidence of things we cannot see. The Bible tells of ordinary people moving forward without knowing how things will turn out, leaving what's familiar, stepping into danger, trusting promises they couldn't yet see. Faith is often practiced by people who are afraid but still choose to place their trust in God. Today, you may be tempted to ask, what if? The question isn't whether you will believe, it's what you'll believe. Will fear write the story? Or will you trust the character of the God who meets his people in uncertainty? I'm Bonnie Sala. Ready to grow your faith? Discover practical tools and more at guidelines.org.
1: This is Max Licato. When I pray, I think of a thousand things I need to do. I forget the one thing I set out to do, pray. Can you relate? But wouldn't we all like to pray more, better, deeper, stronger, with more fire, faith, or fervency? Yet we have kids to feed, bills to pay, deadlines to meet. We want to pray, but when? We want to pray, but why? We have our doubts about prayer, our checkered history of unmet expectations, unanswered questions. We aren't the first. The sign up for Prayer 101 contains familiar names: John, James, Andrew, and Peter. The first followers of Jesus needed prayer guidance. Here's my challenge for you. Every day for 4 weeks, pray 4 minutes. Then get ready to connect with God like never before. This is Max Licato.
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3: With SRN News, I'm Keith Peters in Washington. The House passes a resolution to end the war with Iran. Correspondent Bernie Bennett has the story.
4: House lawmakers on Wednesday passed legislation designed to force President Trump to end the Iran war, marking a victory for Democrats and the constitutional purists who say the conflict is illegal without explicit congressional approval. The tally was 215 to 208, with four Republicans, Congressman Thomas Massie of Kentucky, Brian Fitzpatrick of Pennsylvania,